0: thankful you're joining us today for Refresh. One of the things that unites us as believers is a common destination, right? We're all headed to heaven. And Pastor Greg says that thought can carry us through the tough times of this life.
1: You know, ever since I was a little boy, I was really into all things Disney. I loved Disney movies. I loved watching the shows on television, like The Wonderful World of Disney, later changed to The Wonderful World of Color because color television was coming into its own. Yes, I am old enough to remember only black and white TV. So one day, Walt himself announced that he was opening up a new place for everyone to visit called Disneyland. And I remember the excitement I had when I went there for the first time. One of the reasons that I was so excited about Disneyland is it was, to me as a little kid, almost like heaven on earth. It was an escape from the kind of awful life I was living in my childhood. You know, my mother was married and divorced 7 times, and she was a raging alcoholic. So Disneyland was this fun place that I would go to and enjoy so much. But you know, Disney himself, Walt Disney, had a vision. And when he was a little boy, he used to love to go to a place called Electric Park. And there was a carousel there. And he began to plot out in his mind an amusement park that he would build one day. He was trying to, I think, in his own mind, bring a little heaven on earth. I think Walt Disney, like all of us, had eternity in his heart. The Bible tells us that God puts us inside of each of us where we long for something more, long for a place we've never been to before. And I believe that longing is actually for heaven itself. We're homesick for heaven. And things happen in life that seem so wrong and so unfair. Tragedy may strike, and life on earth often disappoints. But I think you begin to realize that when you put your faith in Christ, is you were made for another world that is our future. And it's even better than Disneyland.

0: 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Hey, let's stay camped a little bit more on talking about heaven. Pastor Greg brings us these thoughts.
1: Heaven is mentioned 532 times in the Bible, and more than 10% of those mentions are right here in the book of Revelation. John speaks about heaven 55 times, so let's see what he has to say. Revelation 21, I love this verse, verse 4. And God will wipe away every tear from their eye. There'll be no more death, nor sorrow, nor crying, and no more pain, for the former things have passed away. Then he that sat on the throne said, Behold, I make all things new. And he said to me, Write, for these words are true and faithful. Then he said to me, It is done. I am the Alpha and the Omega, the beginning and the end. And I will give of the fountain of the water of life freely to him who thirsts. We'll stop there. Aren't those beautiful words? I love how it begins. Behold, I make all things new. God loves new things. He wants to make new people. So all things are new. No more terminal diseases. No more hospitals. No more wheelchairs. No more funerals. No more suffering. No more separations. No more accidents. No more courts or prisons. No more divorces or breakdowns or breakups. No suicide, no missing children, no drug problems, no heart attacks, no cancer, no Alzheimer's, no famine or disaster. God is making all things new. Isn't that great to know? You know, we love new stuff. Think about when the newest phone comes out, the new iPhone, the new Android phone. People will stand in line to get theirs so they can walk out. I've got mine before anybody else got it. There may not even be that many changes in the new model over the old model, but we love to have the newest and the latest version of whatever. Same thing for your favorite show you like to binge watch on Netflix or on television. Oh, the new season is out. I can hardly wait to watch it. But anyway, what we see here is things are new. And I think that marketers have discovered that if you put the words new and improved on something, it may sell a little bit better. Now, the fact is, the only thing that's new and improved may be the packaging. But in this case, everything is new. God loves new too. He's bringing everything together. God is making all things new.

0: Amen. Come quickly, Lord Jesus. Jordan Felice here on Refresh. Hey, Pastor Greg, people really enjoy contemporary Christian music. I mean, we just played Jordan Felice and Jesus is Coming Back. You've been an enthusiastic supporter of it since its earliest days.
1: Right.
0: So why does this music touch hearts like it does?
1: Well, I just love music to start with. And I think of certain songs that I've listened to over the years that are like the soundtrack of my life. And I'll hear one tune, say, by the Beatles or the Beach Boys or whoever, and a memory comes back. Oh, yes, I remember what was happening then. Sometimes they're not great memories, and sometimes they're good ones. But Christian music, when we take music and use it to glorify God, we're taking music and using it for its intended purpose. It's a gift to us from God, and when we offer it back to God as praise and worship, it's powerful. There's something about the power of music that's offered to bring glory to God that can touch us in a way that is so profound and so significant. So, yes, I had a front row seat watching Christian music come into being, or at least contemporary Christian music. I saw the first wave of bands that came along, artists like Larry Norman, Love Song, many others to follow, and to the present day. And I really have to say, I love so much of the new contemporary Christian music, the beautiful praise and worship. It comforts you when you're down. It lifts you up when you need encouragement. It has scripture in it so many times that point you back to God. So yes, I love to listen to music. I think it's very refreshing.
0: Well, I agree, Greg. Matter of fact, let's add to today's refreshment. Right now, Pastor Greg's going to point out how our thoughts about heaven can refresh us when our thoughts about life's problems get us down.
1: What should we be doing in the light of the fact that we have this great hope of heaven? It helps us to keep perspective during times of trial. Bottom line, life on earth is full of trial, hardship, sadness, disappointment, and pain. God is going to make up for the losses of earth. No pain is wasted by God. Paul says in Romans 8:18, I consider the sufferings of this present time are not worthy to be compared to the glory that will be revealed in us. See, here's God's big plan for you. He wants to make you like Jesus. Romans 8:28, the verse we all know and quote, we know that all things work together for good to those that love God and are called according to his purpose, right? Love that verse. But then the next verse, verse 29 says, for whom God did foreknow, he also did predestine to be conformed into the image of his own dear son. See, we sometimes take Romans 8:28 and think it means whatever bad thing happens, God's going to turn it into a good thing. That is not what the verse promises. Again, it says, all things work together for good to those who love God and are called according to his purpose, for whom, let's keep the verse going, God did foreknow, he predestined to be conformed into the image of his own dear son. See, God's plan for you is to make you more like Jesus, to make you a chip off the old rock, if you will. And that means hardship, and that means difficulty, as well as joys and happy things happening to you. 2 Corinthians 4:17, Paul says, our present troubles are quite small and won't last forever. Yet they produce for us an immeasurably great glory that will last forever. So don't look at the troubles you see right now. Rather, look forward to what you have not seen yet. For the troubles we see will soon be over, but the joys to come will last forever. So no matter what you're going through right now, get the big picture. God's in control. The word oops is not in his vocabulary. Would that freak you out if God said, oops, what? You dropped a planet? What? God doesn't say oops. He knows what he's doing. He's making you like Jesus. He's getting you ready for heaven. And then Paul tells us in Colossians 3, set your mind on things above where Christ is seated at the right hand of God. Set your minds on things above, not on earthly things. This phrase, set your minds, means think heaven. So I know I'm going to heaven. Think heavenly thoughts. Our feet must be on earth, but our minds and our hearts should be in heaven.

0: 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Hi, I'm David James. Don't go anywhere. We've got music from Danny Gokey and Rhett Walker coming up.
1: Did you know that we put our services that we do on Sundays online? It's called Harvest at Home. And you can be a part of our extended congregation no matter where you are. And people watch from literally all around the world. 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
0: So grateful you've tuned in today for Refresh. It's a weekly time of encouragement and inspiration. Let's be honest. Not that we're not other times during the program, but here's the thing. Some days it's hard to get out of bed, right? Maybe there's struggles at work, or maybe money's tight. Maybe you're not feeling well. Maybe a combination of all three. Well, Pastor Greg has some good thoughts from Scripture to keep us going.
1: I went to see the doctor recently for my yearly checkup, which I don't look forward to, I have to admit. But fortunately, I did quite well. Everything's good to go, and I'm very thankful for that. And I made the big mistake of telling a friend of mine that I did well on my physical because he's a really fit guy. And so he said, oh, you did well in your physical, well, let's go for a walk. Well, I thought we'd go for a normal walk. I'll take a walk usually for 35 to 40 minutes. That was just getting started. He took me on what ended up being a 2-hour walk. Now, that's not that big of a deal, but it was all uphill. And I mean, really uphill. We were climbing and climbing, and he said, you're going to see this really cool lake. Well, I don't care that much about lakes, but, you know, I'm on my way up, and I'm getting really tired. Like, after an hour and a half of walking uphill, I said, you know, I'm kind of ready to turn back. And he said, no, the lake is just around the corner. And then we see a lady coming down the path with her dog, and he's a little bit ahead of me, and he asked her, the lake is right up here, right? She says, oh no, it's way up there. And then I'm standing at a distance. I said, by the way, I did well on my hearing test. I just heard that. I'm going back. And I started back then. No, come on, Greg, you can make it. Then he starts quoting scripture to me. His name is Paul. He says, Greg, remember the Bible says, running the race that is set before you with endurance. So we're climbing and climbing and climbing, and finally we get to the elusive, mystical lake with unicorns flying over it, right? It's more like a pond, honestly. Wasn't all that impressive. So when I was all done, it was 2 hours, all uphill, covering 6 miles, and I figured I burned enough calories to eat a cheeseburger, fries, and a malt. Okay, whatever. Well, you know what? Life can be just like this. Sometimes in life, we feel like I can't go on another step, right? I've reached my limits. But what keeps us going is if we have a purpose, if we have a goal, not some stupid lake. We have something far better. Because in the Christian life, it gets hard at times, doesn't it? And we get attacked at times. And we face obstacles at times. And we're discouraged at times. And we're disappointed at other times. So what is the key to running the race of life and making it to the end? Hebrews 12, verse 1. Therefore, here's the verse, Paul quoted to me. Since we're surrounded by a great cloud of witnesses, let's lay aside the weight and the sin that so easily ensnares us, and let us run with endurance a race that is set before us, looking unto Jesus, the author and finisher of our faith. What can keep you going? Get your eyes on Jesus.

0: I hope you're standing in faith today. You're listening to Refresh with Dr. Greg Laurie. I'm David James. Every day, we're surrounded by people who could use some good news. In fact, they may need the good news. Pastor Greg says sometimes we just have to go for it and share the gospel.
1: How many of you out there are fishermen? I'm not much of a fisherman myself. Years ago, I was in Alaska, and I went on a little fishing trip for king salmon. I was with very seasoned fishermen who knew what they were doing. I didn't even know how to bait my hook. Well, anyway, we're all just waiting for a bite, and one friend of mine kept saying, I just got a hit. I just got a hit, and he hadn't got a hit. And I asked the guy who was with us, our guide, how will you know when you get a real bite? He says, you'll know. And it's like almost right after that, whoom! My pole moved and I start reeling away and I got a big king salmon on my line. I was so excited and I worked. This went on for a while, for you know, maybe 20 minutes. I'm reeling away. Finally, we get that fish right at the side of the boat and the guy gets his net in there and he misses it and the fish breaks away. And then, of course, when you tell someone that story, no one believes you because we all talk about the one that got away. But in my case, that really happened. But I'll tell you a story about a fisherman who got a beast of a fish. It's called a muskellunge fish. Ever heard of those? So this guy is testing an outboard propeller on his little boat on a lake in Ohio. And as he's cruising along, he sees this massive muskellunge fish right near the surface. So he casts his line in the direction of the fish a couple of times, the fish disappears. So the guy goes back to testing his motor. Half hour later, the fish appears again. It's right near the surface. So this guy grabs a leather glove, gets right behind the muskie, grabs it behind the gills, and is wrestling it onto the boat. The fish was so big, another fisherman nearby came and helped him get this beast of a fish on his boat. And when it was all said and done, it weighed more than 53 pounds. Had he caught it properly, if you will, with a rod and a reel, it would have set the record. So this is what makes me laugh. This fisherman was interviewed afterwards, and how did you pull this off, catching this fish with a glove by hand? And his response is, well, I was at the right place at the right time, and I guess I was just fool enough to grab it. You say, Greg, what are you talking about? Is this a message on fishing? Yes, it is. It's a message on fishing for men. Jesus said, follow me and you will be a fisher of men. A literal translation of that is catch men alive. I suppose we need to be at the right place at the right time and be fool enough to grab it. Will you be fool enough to reach out and pop the question, if you will? It's a little bit like a marriage proposal. You ask them this question. Would you like to ask Jesus Christ to come into your life right now?

0: Happy to have you joining us today for Refresh with Pastor Greg Laurie. Well, Pastor Greg, most of us have heard the phrase, many hands make light work. I was reading Nehemiah chapter 3 the other day, and boy, that whole chapter is a case in point. Many, many, many hands contributed to the rebuilding of the walls of Jerusalem, and they got that job done quickly.
1: Yeah.
0: We want to thank the many hands that make it possible for us to bring Refresh to our listeners, don't we?
1: Yes, we do, Dave, and you know, everybody counts. I'm thinking about how when they were rebuilding the walls of Jerusalem under the direction of Nehemiah, and each person was told to build the portion of the wall nearest to their house. Doesn't it make sense? Because, you know, I would want that part of the wall to be secure, so I would be safe. So I'm going to give special attention to the part of the wall that's near my house. And I've always thought that, you know, when we talk about a spiritual awakening in America, it should start with each individual home. It should start with your home. Or if you're single, just with your life and in the decisions you make as you look for that person God has chosen for you and plan your future. But when we all pitch in, we can get a lot done. And we're going to ask you to pitch in and help build your portion of the wall near your home, because our radio broadcast touches people all around the country and even the world. But I'm sure it impacts you as well. So often people come up to me or they write me or they come in on social media and talk about how a radio program that they heard, one of our shows, really impacted them. 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So, Dave, why don't you tell the folks listening what it means to become a Harvest partner?
0: 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I'm David James. A question: do you tell people your story of coming to Christ? Well, Pastor Greg points out, that's an effective evangelism tool.
1: Telling your story is a powerful bridge for the gospel message. Again, telling your story, also known as your testimony. Now, let me illustrate. I might say, well, you know, I was 17 years old. I was using drugs. My life was empty. And I saw these Christians sitting on the front lawn of my high school campus singing about God. And I thought, these people are crazy. So I'm kind of putting myself in the shoes of the person I'm talking to, because maybe that is actually how they feel at the moment. But then I'll go on to say, but then I tried a new thought on for size. What if this is true? And then a guy got up to speak and he said, Jesus said, you're for me or against me. And I looked at the Christians and I realized I wasn't one of them. And that was the day I prayed and asked Christ into my life. Now, see, I'm telling a story. I'm putting myself in the way I used to think, which may be the way the person I'm talking to is thinking at present. And I'm showing them the transition, how I got from A to B. And in a way, I'm preaching to them because I'm telling them what the preacher said, but I'm not pointing my finger at them, but I'm building the bridge. That's the point of a testimony. It builds the bridge. Just a few tips about sharing your personal story. Don't glorify or exaggerate the past. You know, don't make your past sound better than your present. I've heard some people say, you know, I used to party, I had money, I had everything, but then I came to Christ. Now it's all of a sudden kind of a downer. Like, wait, your old life was miserable. Why are you making your old life sound better than your new life? Someone might be listening to you and thinking, I want your old life, not your new life. I love the way that Paul had perspective on his past. He said in Philippians 3, all the things I once thought were so important are gone from my life. Compared to the high privilege of knowing Christ as my Lord, everything I used to think was significant is now insignificant. And then one translation puts it, it's dog dung. Compared to what I have now, he says, I've dumped it in the trash so I could embrace Christ and be embraced by him. Isn't that beautiful? So don't talk about what you gave up for Jesus. Talk about what Jesus gave up for you.

0: Rhett Walker, believer on Refresh. We never know when God's going to bring someone across our path who needs to hear what we need to share. Pastor Greg says we should always be ready for that opportunity.
1: Let me tell you a story about a man named Roy. My wife Kathy and I would go take walks in the morning, and we came upon this older gentleman that was obviously struggling because he would walk and have to stop. And so we started talking with him. He says, I have a heart condition. And in my heart actually will hurt, but I'm exercising and I'm doing everything that I can to, you know, stay strong. And so I started to share the gospel with Roy. Roy's immediately defensive. Oh, my whole family's Christian, he says, and they're always telling me to believe in Jesus, but I have a lot of questions about the Christian faith. I said, well, Roy, what are some of them? So he asked me a couple of the questions and I answer them. And then we say, nice to see you. And that day's over. So the next day we see Roy again. He goes, I have another question for you. This went on for kind of a long time, a few weeks actually, with the questions from the skeptical Roy. I wasn't hopeful he was going to believe necessarily, but one day I'm sitting with my wife in our house and we're actually having a devotion together. We're reading the Bible and we're praying, and I look out my window and literally right in my eye shot, I see Roy just standing there. And I said, Kathy, I think this is Roy's day to come to Christ. So I walked out of my house. I walked up, hey, Roy, how you doing? He says, I'm okay. I'm just stopping. My heart's hurting a little bit. I said, Roy, I'm gonna ask you a question. Would you like to accept Jesus Christ right now? He said, yes, I would. It was a moment. So I said, let's pray. And I prayed with Roy. It was a beautiful thing. So I gave him a Bible. And one day we get a knock on our door. There's a young man standing there and he says, I'm Roy's grandson. I'm sorry to tell you that my grandfather went to be with the Lord, but I want to thank you for sharing the gospel with him. And he loved the Lord and we had such great times together after he had committed his life to Christ. And I was so thankful I popped the question. Maybe I can close by popping the question to you. And I'm talking to somebody right now that needs Jesus. And the problem is no one has ever told you how to actually become a Christian. Let me tell you in the simplest way I can. You're a sinner. Don't take it personally. I'm a sinner. We're all sinners. We've broken God's commandments. We've fallen short of his glory. God loved you so much, he sent his son to die on the cross for your sins. And then Jesus rose again from the dead. And Jesus is literally standing at the door of your life and he is knocking and he is saying, if you will hear his voice and open the door, he will come in. So here's my question. Would you like Jesus Christ to come into your life right now? It's as simple as a prayer. I'll lead you in the same prayer I led Roy in some years ago. Simple prayer where you will just say, Lord, I want your forgiveness. I want to have my spiritual thirst satisfied. I want to know that when I die, I will go to heaven. If you want Jesus to come into your life, if you want that void in your life filled, if you want your guilt taken away, if you want to go to heaven when you die, if you want to find the meaning and purpose of life, pray this prayer with me right now. I'm going to pray it. And you can pray it out loud or you can pray it quietly in your heart. But would you pray with me? Just pray these words. Lord Jesus, I know that I am a sinner, but I know that you are the Savior who died on the cross for me and rose again from the dead. Jesus, I choose to follow you from this moment forward. Be my Savior and Lord. Be my God and my friend. In Jesus' name I pray. Amen.

0: What a powerful name it is. The name of Jesus. It's Jesus who forgives our sins and gives us the hope of heaven. 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
0: I'm David James. 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

0: 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I got something special for you to chew on right now, and then more Bible teaching on the way right here on The Well.
1: I read this week of a very wealthy founder and owner of a company who decided that he would disguise himself as an employee and work among the other employees. He wanted to see what it felt like to work in his own company. He wanted to experience what they experienced. He wanted to eat what they ate. He wanted to sit where they sat. He wanted to work where they worked, and he wanted to talk to them as an equal. So the CEO, the owner, the founder, we might say, humbled himself, dressed up like an employee, and got in among them, and nobody knew he was the CEO. Now, let me ask you a question. When he did this, did he for 1 minute cease to be the CEO? As he sat at lunch, at the lunch table with everybody else eating and talking with them, did he ever relinquish his ownership of the company? No. Did he ever lose his authority? Could he have stood up at any time and fired one of them or promoted the other one? Could he have still done that even though he was disguised, a disguised CEO living among them? Yes, because he never lost any of those things. No, he simply concealed his position as boss and owner so that he could identify

0: with his employees. And when he was finished with his investigation, he simply returned to the executive office and reassumed his duties and his place. And that is exactly what Jesus did. Jesus left heaven, became one of us, disguised his godhood when he was working with Joseph in the carpenter shop, building shelves and benches and whatever chairs, whatever they built. Nobody knew. He was God concealed. He was the CEO of the universe concealed because he wanted to see what it was like. He felt our pain. He tasted our dilemma. He knew what it was like to be human, and he identified with us. And when he was done, the CEO of the universe lifted up his hands and went straight back to where he had come from and reassumed his place. But he never lost his CEO-ness. He never lost his divinity. Amen. So we should never undermine Jesus. We should never undermine his humanness or his divinity, because he was all of those things at once.
1: The instructions of the Lord are perfect, reviving the soul. The decrees of the Lord are trustworthy, making wise the simple. The commandments of the Lord are right, bringing joy to the heart. The commandments of the Lord are clear, giving insight for living. Reverence for the Lord is pure, lasting forever. The laws of the Lord are true, each one is fair. They are more desirable than gold, even the finest gold. They are sweeter than honey, even honey dripping from the comb. They are a warning to your servant, a great reward to those who obey them.
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4: Time for this week's edition of Parenting Today's Teens with Mark Gregston. I'm Wayne Shepherd. Mark is the founder and executive director of Heartlight, a residential counseling program for teens, and we're here each week at this time. We always choose a topic that we hope reaches you as a parent of a teenager, and today we're talking about consequences.
5: Yeah.
4: How do you get the consequences to fit a teen's crime?
5: I know. Isn't that funny? You know, and I'm one of those guys. I've got to make sure that people understand two things here, because I believe in strong consequences. Mm-hmm. But if you're military, or if you're, you know, like, yeah, I love those strong consequences, you know, I joke about it because I wanted to write a book called Tasering Kids God's Way, you know, and I joke about that. And yet at the same time, I tell people, I don't put up with anything from the kids that live with us.
4: I know you don't. No nonsense,
5: Mark. There's no nonsense. But I want to make sure that more than anything else, that they don't look at me and say, hey, he's the guy that doesn't tolerate anything. I want them to look at me and say, Mark loves us.
4: Yeah. Consequences with a relationship.
5: That's right. In the context of that relationship, and that's where it works. I mean, if you don't have the relationship and you give consequences, then you have the opportunity of a child moving further away from you. And so it's important that we say, okay, well, how does this fit then in the context of a relationship, that we give a child consequences and at the same time still love on them so that they'll embrace what we're trying to teach them in the process.
4: Here's an idea. Let's talk about that today.
6: You bet.
4: What do you think? All right, we'll get started in just a moment. This is Parenting Today's Teens, found online at parentingtodaysteens.org. And when you go to the website, look for the workbook that goes hand in glove with what we're talking about today, Developing Rules and Consequences, a workbook from Mark Gregston. ParentingTodaysTeens.org. Well, let's talk about that workbook for a moment, Mark. It does fit right in with what we're talking
5: about.
4: It
5: really does. And it's not that I'm a big promo guy and say, you got to buy the workbook, but this workbook helps you with a couple of things. It helps you understand that we don't have to have a million rules around our home. I always tell parents, okay, come up with five things that you want from your child, and then what five things are you going to offer your child in the process? And so it's kind of a package deal. This is what I want from you. This is what I want for you. So you change some of your rules as they move into the adolescent years. You give them some things you haven't normally given, and you ask them to give up something just like you're giving up something. And so part of that is that, you know, there's going to be consequences if you don't do what this deal is that we're making. And you come up with consequences that get their attention. Mm-hmm. And yet, it, as I said, it doesn't have to be 150 rules, Mom. And Dad, it's got to be more than two rules. But you just come up with a few rules that if you could change just a few things within your home, what would make it look different and be better and tolerable, knowing that you're headed in the right direction? And so this workbook becomes key, and it's a very simple workbook.
4: Available at parentingtodaysteens.org. All right, we've been doing this for about 10 years on radio now, Mark.
5: Yeah.
4: And I've learned many things from you, but here's one thing I've learned. Your child will continue in his or her inappropriate behavior until the pain from that behavior is greater than the pleasure he or she gets from it.
5: That's right. You know, and that's predicated on the fact that all behavior is goal-oriented. Your child is doing things wrong for a reason. They just don't happen to do things wrong. Now, there's mistakes. You know, your child's going to back into something with the car. They're going to drop something. And I mean, mistakes are going to happen. But that's different from, you know, somebody who's deliberately disobeying, you know, the standard and the rules that we have for our home. And so the pain's got to be great. It's got to be greater than the pleasure or what they're getting out of that misbehavior. When they treat a sibling, when your child treats a sibling awful and is disrespectful, they're getting something out of it. Mm. And it may be power, it may be control, it may be that they're just demeaning, it may be they're angry at somebody else and they're taking it out on them. And until that consequence gets their attention, where they say, whoa, you know, I don't want to be disrespectful anymore because it hurts a lot more than it feels good.
4: The consequences bring the pain. All right, let's talk about some rules for these consequences.
5: You know, the first thing, it should never hurt physically except for sore muscles. Mm-hmm. You know, people ask me all the time about spanking, you know, and I go, you know what, I'm not one of these pre-adolescent child psychologists that understand and get all that. I'm not. I'm just saying that during the adolescent years, spanking or hitting doesn't work anymore. Mm-hmm. So stop. I mean, it just doesn't work. Now, you can work them. I mean, give them a work project. We do this thing at Heartlight. If you're dishonest, disobedient, or disrespectful, you get a 4-hour work project. And that usually means you're going to be raking pine needles, pine straw.
4: Seen some of that myself.
5: Pine
4: right?
5: cones, pine bark, or pine something. We live in the piney woods
4: they're
5: of East Texas.
4: They're going to be working.
5: That's right. And they're going to be sore. Yeah. And consequences should never demean or undermine the child's self-esteem. You know, I want to build up a child. I want a child to learn from the example that's before them. I don't want them to get madder at me, angry at me, and hate me in the process, you know, because that's driving them further away. It's not helping them. Usually what consequences do is it just says, when you choose to do this, this is what happens. It's not about me giving the consequences. I think we ought to have them all lined out beforehand. Mm. And so that it's all understood. But consequences need to incorporate the area in which the rule was broken. You can't just randomly say, well, I'm going to take this away from you. I'm going to do this. Or I'm gonna, I don't think we have to shoot from the cuff.
4: You don't do it on a whim, do you?
5: You really don't. I think you have to strategize out what are the issues within your family that have the potential of having a child disobey the rules that you've set down. And Mom, Dad, they've got to be sensible rules. It can't be. I got a message from somebody today on Facebook, and they said, I will not give my daughter, who's 17, a cell phone. And I go, you are provoking your child to wrath because every kid in this country relates to one another with a cell phone. And so you have to say, okay, am I doing something to provoke this? Is it a rule that's just out of line? Ask somebody else. And that's what this lady's asking. And so I wrote her back this morning and said, look, I think you're provoking some things here. Give her the cell phone. Now let's come up with 4 or 5 things that you want to see different. And so it's got to incorporate the area where the rule is broken. If you misuse something, then that means you're going to lose that. Let the natural consequences occur. You know, if your child gets arrested, you got to make that decision. Do you bail them out or do you have them go ahead and pay the price? I'm one of those guys that says pay the price. Hmm. You know, if a child cheats on a test and gets kicked out of a class and flunks a class at school, let them pay the price. Don't defend them on those things, but go to them and say, you know what? This is what you're learning from it. Man, I'm sorry that that happened. That must be tough. You know, give your teen something that can be taken away is another thing. I mean, I give kids a lot of stuff so that I have something to take away and get their attention. I mean, people go, how come you give kids all this stuff? Because I get to take it away, you know? And they
4: you
5: say,
4: have
5: well,
4: some built-in consequences.
5: And they say, well, that's manipulation. I go, well, that sure is. I mean, but I'm getting the behavior that I want in hopes that by corralling the behavior, it allows for the relationship to develop further. And because it develops further, then I get to have a better influence on a child because of it.
4: Maybe we can talk about some areas of consequences, some categories of consequences here before we leave today. But we do want to make time for you to talk with a young man named Brandon, who is at Heartlight right now as one of our teens living with you and the team there. So we'll be hearing from Brandon in just a moment on today's program. Let me mention again that workbook. If you didn't catch it earlier, it's called Developing Rules and Consequences, a workbook put together by Mark and the team at Parenting Today's Teens. And there's also a CD, an instructional CD that comes with us. So you'll be helped when you get this resource at parentingtodaysteens.org. Hey, thanks for listening today. Brandon coming up on Parenting Today's Teens.
5: 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Well, trust me, you're not alone. These are issues for a lot of families with teens.
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5: Hey, Brendan, thanks for being a part of the program. Tell me a little bit about yourself. I mean, you're here at Heartlight. How did you end up here at Heartlight? What was going on?
6: Things at home just weren't so good. Previously, went to a inpatient treatment facility for drug addiction.
5: Yeah. And when did all that start? When did the drug stuff start?
6: Drug stuff started about a few years ago, my freshman year, and now I'm a senior.
5: Yeah.
6: And it just really ramped up and got out of control. Tried to control it, but couldn't. And so my parents, after two drug overdoses and counseling and IOP.
5: IOP is what?
6: Intensive outpatient program.
5: Wow.
6: So it was multiple times a week, like group therapy. And that just wasn't working. Still using, relapsing. So went to inpatient treatment facility, supposed to be 30 days, but counselors saw fit for me to stay longer.
5: Wow.
6: So was there for 60 days, wasn't too happy about that. And actually they recommended me to go to a boarding school right after that. But my parents thought that maybe I could come home and do good.
5: And make it work.
6: Yeah. And so I stayed sober for a while. I was going to AA meetings every day, had a sponsor.
5: Wow.
6: And I was doing all the right things, but what I thought was the problem was the drugs. So before I went to rehab, I was lying, I was being disrespectful to my parents, I was doing all these wrong things, and I thought it was the drugs. So when I got back home, the drugs were out of the picture, but all the other things were still there.
5: Yeah.
6: So I thought, oh, if I just minimize the drugs, then everything will be good.
5: Yeah, it'll be all right.
6: So I didn't really work on all those other problems. I just worked on the drugs, which really
5: You know, and it's interesting to me that you see a lot of those programs, and what they do is just focus on the drugs. And I'm going, you know, it's not just the elimination of something because you're doing that for a reason. There's something that's kind of motivating it.
6: Yeah.
5: When you look back and think, okay, this is why I got so involved in drugs and stuff. What was it? Have you figured that one out yet?
6: I think there's multiple reasons, but I guess it started off as just like out of curiosity.
5: Yeah.
6: I was just curious and I don't know. Just curiosity, and I wanted to know what it was like. And then after that, like I felt like I was super controlled by my parents. I wanted to escape reality. And when I would use drugs, like I felt like I was invincible and on top of the world.
5: Yeah.
6: And I like escaped all their feelings. I didn't have to worry about my parents because I was in my own little world. So to me, that was a lot better than facing reality.
5: Wow. You know, so, I mean, it kind of became that little safe place.
6: Yeah.
5: You know, kind of a retreat. I tell people all the time, you know, create your home to be a retreat from the pressures of life. But when home becomes more of a pressure, everybody's going to get relief some way.
6: Yeah.
5: I mean, and so you just found it in the drug thing.
6: Yeah.
5: Remember the first time you did it? The first time you used any kind of drugs at all?
6: Yeah.
5: Was there a feeling afterwards going, what did I just do? Or did you go, wow, I like this?
6: The first time I ever used, I was like, this is crazy. Because you see it on TV and movies glorified. And at 15, 14 years old, as a freshman, and you just did drugs for the first time, you're like, is this real? Like,
5: it's
6: kind of crazy.
5: Did you ever think that you would end up doing that? I mean, when you were in like seventh grade, you weren't going, I can't wait to smoke pot.
6: No, but some part of me kind of always like assumed it was going to happen just because I'm a very curious person.
5: Yeah.
6: And I just wanted to experiment. But I never thought that it would go to the extent that it did. And I never saw it going past marijuana, which wasn't the case.
5: So when you got into trouble with your parents, I mean, things started to spin out of control a little bit. Was it, we got to focus on the drugs? Because that's what's causing all this?
6: They weren't sure what was going on,
5: but
6: they just knew a lot of things were going on. And they just wanted their son back. So they were desperate for any help they could get. And so they tried to do things themselves at first, but that didn't really work out because, I mean, drugs were controlling me.
5: Isn't that funny that you went from your parents controlling you to now drugs controlling you? So you get rid of the drugs and you're not in control of yourself. Does it go back, when you go back home, did it go back on mom and dad to control you? Was the thought, if they control me, or was it their thought that if they just control you and keep you away from drugs and everything would be okay?
6: They tried to control me in a lot of ways and didn't always work out because I didn't like being controlled.
5: Yeah.
6: And I wanted to be in control. So we kind of hit heads for a little bit.
5: Yeah.
6: Which kind of, I'd say, is a reason why I'm here today, because I didn't want to do what they told me to do, and they wanted me to do what they wanted me to do. And so like things just started spinning out of control from there, and I was headed down the wrong path again.
5: The wrong path according to them.
6: According to them at first, but looking back on it, like, I was headed in the wrong direction.
5: Yeah, because, I mean, I would look and say, I mean, there's a part of it, I go, drugs always has an amazing way of taking you where you don't want to end up, and it helps you get there pretty fast. But, I mean, the fact that you want to be in control of your life, that's really a good thing. You know, the older you get, the less control that mom and dad should have, the more control that you ought to take. And so, I mean, if drugs are controlling you, that became your new mommy and daddy. I mean, and it's, so that gets taken away. And if you haven't built those internal controls, you know, to kind of say, stop, don't do this. This is stupid. Did you ever figure out what was it that, I mean, do you still need to be controlled? I mean, do you, have you started to build some things in your life that you're going, you know, I'm really taking control of my life and got things worked out now?
6: Like, I'm trying to take control of my life, and what's cool about it is my parents, like, want to help me control my own life.
5: Cool.
6: So, like, they're totally supportive of whatever direction I want to go in life.
5: They're
6: there by my side trying to help me achieve what I want to achieve.
5: Cool.
6: Which eliminates a lot of stress because they're on my team.
5: Yeah.
6: Which I didn't always think they were.
5: kind of brings you guys together a little bit, I imagine.
6: A lot.
5: Okay. I mean, you're talking to a bunch of parents right now, and because no kids listen to this program.
6: Yeah.
5: But I mean, you're talking to a bunch of parents. What can they do to help? What, I mean, to help their child?
6: I'd say when you go to approach them, don't go with the mindset of we need to punish him. Because if you go to punish the kid, they're going to be a lot less willing to tell you more because they're afraid they'll get in trouble.
5: Right.
6: Because that, like for me, I didn't want to get in trouble. So I would say as little as possible to stay out of trouble.
5: Right.
6: But if my parents would have come to me like understanding and like, you know, you're a teenager, teenagers make mistakes, and try and like see it from my side, which is hard to do for a parent. Just like try and help them out. I don't know.
5: Just offer something.
6: Yeah, like a helping hand and not like you're doing the wrong thing. You need to be doing it this way and this way.
5: Yeah.
6: It should be like, hey, we know you're doing the wrong thing. What can we do to help?
5: Yeah.
6: And that would go a long way.
5: Do you think you would have come back and said, I've got a problem? You've approached that way?
6: Yeah, because after a lot of times of being approached and stuff hitting the fan, a lot of times, finally, like my mom approached me one time and I just kind of like broke down and was like, I have a serious problem. And the kids were telling me at school, like, I was going to end up dead soon because, like, I was just not in a good place.
5: You got to do something.
6: Yeah, and so finally I just broke down and was like, I can't do this anymore. I have a serious problem. And that was, like, me talking and not my addiction talking.
5: Right.
6: And then, so, yeah.
5: You getting along with your parents okay now?
6: Yeah.
5: You think it's going to be a completely different relationship?
6: Oh, yeah.
5: Good.
6: Yeah.
5: Think you're going to make it so that when you graduate from high school, you can make that transition and do well at the next place that you are?
6: Yeah, I'm about to graduate, actually, in a few weeks. So they said no matter where I want to go, that they'll be there supporting me. So I'm really happy to get going in the next step of life because I know they'll be here to help.
5: Yeah, because the way you were going, you may not even have made it.
6: Yeah,
5: you
6: know, seriously.
5: Well, cool.
6: Yeah.
5: Hey, well, thanks for being on the program.
6: Yeah, no
5: appreciate
6: problem.
5: You and appreciate you sharing your heart.
6: Yeah.
4: You know, Mark, when I listen to a young man like Brandon and the lessons he's learned, I wonder what kind of parent he'll be in the future.
5: You know, I think he'll be good. It's always interesting to me that some of these kids, they're not real permissive. Once they start having kids, they are kind of strong and they're going, wait, they're not teenagers yet. You can't discipline a 2-year-old like that, you know? And so, but I mean, they just realize that there needs to be structure in their life, you know, and I don't know what Brandon's parents could have done different. I don't have all the answers to, you know, all the consequences that need to be placed in line. But I do know this, that consequences need to deter negative behavior, you know, and so if they were checking on him about drugs or alcohol or whatever it is, you know, in some way, and added a consequence to it that would get his attention and make him go, wow, I got to quit doing this. The consequence that he started to face was the fact that he started to realize, I'm a mess, and I'm going to—
4: My life's at stake here.
5: It is, and that is a consequence of that behavior. But not everybody has that, I almost guess, intuition or insight into their life. And so that's why you have consequences, to bring them to that point. You want them to think about what they did and why they did it, and you get their attention so they can go, you know what, I don't want to do this anymore. And so you're adding to that, and it's got to be painful. Mm-hmm. You know, C.S. Lewis says that pain is God's megaphone to a deaf world, and pain has an amazing way of getting that. And so there are some consequences that I think you can put into play to help get a child.
4: Let's talk about some of those specifically. What are some of the categories?
5: Well, one of those are just social consequences. You're grounded. You don't get to go do things with your friends. And that may mean you don't do things on a social networking site, on Snapchat, or anything where kids engage. You lose social contact. Kids want social contact. I mean, because that's the way that they're trying to connect with one another. So that may be one way to do it. The other is the technology consequences. And you know, I'm one of those guys that think that the cell phone is the new car keys for a 14-year-old. So give them a cell phone early. I personally think that kids need cell phones at 9 and 10 years of age, just because they're connecting. And you know what? I'll probably say next year is they need them at 8 years old, and the next year it'll be 7. It's the way that kids connect and they converse with one another. And so there's a part of me that in this technological consequences start taking away some stuff that gets their attention. But it doesn't mean you shut the electricity off to the house and that I mentioned earlier and you say, okay, nobody's going to have heat. You know, that doesn't do anything. It doesn't get you thinking. What I want to do is limit access so it gets their attention so that I can take advantage of it to talk to them about other things.
4: And you can always make them work, as we talked about earlier.
5: That's right. Give them a work project, you know, and sometimes it's just saying, you know, you get to hang out with me. We're going to go spend some time together. Well, I don't want to do that. I know you don't, but that's
7: not
5: a consequence.
7: That. Anything but that.
5: That's right. That's a consequence. We're going to have to spend some time talking.
4: Okay, Mark, thank you so much for this conversation here today. Let me mention again the workbook, Developing Rules and Consequences. It goes so well with our conversation here today. And you can find that at parentingtodaysteens.org or by calling our toll-free number, 866-700-FAMILY. Well, very helpful advice here once again this week, Mark. Thank you very much. Why don't you share a final thought with us, though?
5: Moms, dads. Hey, teens learn best by making mistakes and suffering a bit from the consequences. They remember the lessons when there are consequences because they're able to figure out for themselves if the punishment was worth the pain. Set up your rules and consequences at your home so that your teen understands the results of their poor choices. 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So reward good choices and have attention-getting consequences for the bad ones. Over time, your child will learn by their own choices, and you'll be freed up to develop a deeper and stronger relationship.
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9: 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And when you're at the web, you can contact us. Of course, you can do that on the app as well. You can leave a message. You can tell us how The Well is impacting you. Hey, we have more great Bible teaching on the way, but here's something very special for you right now.
10: What are you zealous about? What burns within you? That you just have to do this. You know, most of the zeal I see today is of people who are zealous about their sports team or about some side of the political aisle that they're on. We need some people who are zealous for the things of God these days and who are willing to take a risk. I know it may cost you something. A risk to introduce a neighbor or a friend, co-worker to the Lord Jesus Christ, somebody who's willing to take the risk and be baptized, going public with your faith and saying, I have decided to follow Jesus. There's no turning back. He's looking for committed followers of Him, who burn with such a passion for the kingdom of God, your kingdom come, your will be done on earth as it is in heaven. That's the way a zealot prays.
7: Every time a person comes to me and says, I'm not getting my prayers answered, I have no victory in my life, I have no joy in my life, I don't have the peace in my life that I know I should have as a Christian, I ask them one question. 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
11: Billy Graham.
7: And I don't care who you are, you cannot live a victorious life if you neglect Bible reading and Bible study. 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
13: The Lord is my light and my salvation. Whom shall I fear? The Lord is the stronghold of my life. Of whom shall I be afraid? When evil men advance against me to devour my flesh, when my enemies and my foes attack me, they will stumble and fall. Though an army besiege me, my heart will not fear. The war break out against me, even then I will be confident. One thing I ask of the Lord, this is what I seek, that I may dwell in the house of the Lord all the days of my life, to gaze upon the beauty of the Lord and to seek him in his temple.
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15: 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We pray that the message today will be both an encouragement and challenge as we study God's Word.
16: I have a hard time describing him. His body was like a radiant, beautiful gem, like a shining ruby or emerald or stunning diamond. So brilliant was it. His face, it was flashing like lightning. You know how bright lightning is when it flashes right in your face? That's what his face did when I looked upon him.
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17: Welcome to Knowing Christ. Today we open up our Bibles to Daniel chapter 10. And what a chapter this is, telling us of a time of deep distress in Daniel's life. So deep that for 3 weeks he mourned, he wept before the Lord, and he didn't eat any meat or drink any wine. He only had bread and water, and that's it. Didn't even have time to take a bath. Well, I wonder if there's ever been a time in your life where there's been such deep distress that you needed God's intervention. You needed God to come through for you, to meet with you, to strengthen you. Well, this passage is such an encouragement because we discover that God is a God exactly like that. He's a God who meets us in our weakest moments. He meets us at the time when we're greatly afraid. Daniel chapter 10 is such a brilliant encouragement to us from the Lord. Today is a little bit different. I'm going to speak this message as though I am Daniel. I'm in the first person. I trust it'll be an encouragement to you as we think of the Lord's faithfulness together.
16: Well, good morning. Thank you for reading and studying my book as a church family. It's actually not my book. It's God's book. I wrote it under the controlling influence of the Holy Spirit, so that the words written on these pages are God's. Yes, poured through my personality, but with a perfection and an authority that my words could never carry. So far, I've told you about three prophetic visions that the Lord gave to me, and now I want to share with you the fourth. This is the final vision that God gave to me. This fourth vision, like the one you heard about last week, pertained to the future of my people. My people, the Jews, pertains to the future of my nation, the nation of Israel. And I want you to know how thankful I am to have been born a Jew. We are the people whom the Lord has set his unconditional love upon. Not because we were more mighty or more righteous or more many than others. We weren't. In fact, God set his love upon us before we even were a people. He loved us simply because he loved us in his sovereign freedom. And he ordained for us to be the nation through whom all the nations of the earth would be blessed. That is a wonder. As you know, when I was a teenager, I was taken captive and deported from my home in Jerusalem to here in Babylon. Now, almost 70 years since that day, my love for my homeland and my people has never waned. In fact, throughout my entire life here in Babylon, I made it my practice to open the window of my Babylonian home 3 times every single day for 70 years. And each time, I kneel down in front of the open window and I turn and I face Jerusalem. And there, facing Jerusalem, I pray to the Lord, Yahweh. And when I pray, I keep Jerusalem in my heart. I give thanks to the unconditional covenant that the Lord made to Abraham and then the Lord made to David. It was there in Jerusalem, you remember, that Abraham was willing to sacrifice his only son, Isaac. And it was there that God stayed his hand and the Lord provided a lamb, a sacrifice. It was there in Jerusalem where David established his throne and where his son Solomon built the holy temple. It was there in Jerusalem where David's offspring, our Messiah, will rule forever and ever and ever. What a beloved city. Let me share a bit of our history to help you understand the story that I'm about to tell you. You remember that Jeremiah prophesied that our captivity in Babylon would last 70 years. And so I was so excited when the Persian king Cyrus, in the very first year of his reign in 538 BC, issued a proclamation. Friends, listen to what this pagan Persian ruler wrote in his decree. He wrote this because God ordained him to write it. Ezra tells us about it. Ezra tells us that the Persian ruler Cyrus said this, "The Lord, the God of heaven, has given me all the kingdoms of the earth." Cyrus is recognized that the Lord placed him on the throne. Cyrus continues, "The Lord has appointed me to build him a temple in Jerusalem, which is in Judah." And then he says to all the Jews living in Persia, "And any of you who are his people, the Lord's people, may now go to Jerusalem. You're free. And you may go to Jerusalem to rebuild the temple of the Lord, the God of Israel, who lives in Jerusalem. And may your God be with you." He went on to say, "And wherever there is a Jewish remnant found, let their neighbors contribute toward their expenses." Can you believe that? So this was amazing news for us Jews. Not only were we no longer bound to stay in this foreign land, but we are given a blessing by King Cyrus to go back into the land and to actually rebuild the temple. And King Cyrus actually encouraged all our Persian neighbors to actually contribute to this cause. Friends, let me tell you something more amazing. Do you know that 150 years earlier from King Cyrus's decree, that God told us that this would happen through the prophet Jeremiah? A century before Cyrus was even born, God said this in Isaiah 44, "When I say of Cyrus," 100 years before Cyrus was born, he gives his name. "He is my shepherd. He will certainly do as I say." You see, the Lord is sovereign over the affairs of men. "And he will command, rebuild the temple. And he will say, restore the temple." Well, when I read of King Cyrus's proclamation, I was on top of the world. I thought, God is working to restore us and to fulfill his good promise to bring glory back to our people and our nation. You know, I so wanted to go with Zerubbabel to Jerusalem to rebuild the temple of our great God. I remembered when it was torn down, and I wanted to see it rise again for the glory of the Lord. But I am in my mid-80s now. If I survived this long trip, I would only slow down the work of the Lord, and so I remained behind. You can imagine my dismay when only 42,000 of us answered King Cyrus's edict. Only 42,000, that's such a small percentage of who we are now as a people. You see, the majority of us Jews have made good lives for ourselves here in Babylon. And there's so many when they heard the call, it was really the call of the Lord to obey the Lord, to go back to the land that God had given us. they didn't want to give away their houses and their property. They thought, why would I do that when things are going so well for me now? But I was encouraged a little bit. I thought, well, at least 42,000 are going. And so even though in the midst of my disappointment with eagerness, I waited for news of the 42,000 when they arrived. You see, 42,000, a tiny, tiny remnant left, because though they were now freed from Persian rule and Persian captivity, we were nonetheless a captive people. We were captive now by our love for the world. I know that the country in which you live is a free country, but I wonder if you are not like my people, or are you still captive? Are you still captive by the things of this world, unable to really worship the Lord, unwilling to give him the worth that is due to him? You see, here is the truth. No one is truly free until they are free to worship the Lord with all their heart. That's why we were created. And it is in this purpose which we will find our freedom. Well, as I waited for news from the 42,000 that did go back to Jerusalem, and as I received news, it made me even more sad. You see, the rebuilding of the temple, it was going so slow, slower than it should have. And soon after that remnant returned, our people began to experience opposition from those who were living now in the land of promise, in Jerusalem. They didn't want us to build the temple, and in some ways, who could blame them? But there was a bigger problem other than this opposition that was strong and fierce. The bigger problem was that our people then, through some discouragement, began to focus on building their own houses first. Instead of laboring to rebuild the temple, they got the foundation built. But then they went back and said, well, I need a new kitchen. I need a new stall for my animals. I need to repair my own vineyards. And everybody was trying to build up their own houses before building up the house of the Lord, which is exact opposite of the priority of the Lord, that we're called to give to him first. I was so discouraged at the hearts of my people. And it was now the third year of King Cyrus, and I once again took up my pen to tell of my experience with this fourth vision. You have it in your Bibles in Daniel chapter 10. Let me tell you about it. When this fourth vision came to me, I was completely undone by it. I was overwhelmed. I mistakenly thought that this was the time that God would bring lasting peace to my people, but the vision that God gave me told me of a time of war, a time of great conflict, the kind of conflict with which our people had never, ever endured, a time of great hardship as a nation. This prophesied war is yet future to your own day here in the 21st century. And I tell you, every word that God revealed to me about this conflict that is to come is absolutely 100% true. I immediately, in seeing this vision, fell to my knees in prayer before the Lord. I had to go to him with this. My hopes were dashed and tears just flowed and flowed from my eyes. I was used to God answering my prayers quickly. I thought as soon as I prayed that God would come and would bring some comfort to me. But alas, he didn't come. Though I prayed with fervency, though I prayed in faith, and though I waited, no answer came. The longer I waited in prayer before the Lord, the more distressed I became. Friends, let us remember that God is God, and he often calls us to wait upon him in faith, to wait in the midst of darkness, to wait in the midst of confusion, to wait in the midst of sadness. The Lord does not always do what we would want him to do, because he is God. His ways are higher than our ways. His thoughts are so much higher than our thoughts. You know, we hope in the midst of our distress for very quick answers to our prayers for some relief, but the Lord sometimes delays, and that's what he was doing with me. I want you to know that the Lord is hearing when we humbly cry to him. He's absolutely hearing, and that he will answer us according to the exact intentions and kindness and wisdom that is his. But I urge you, if you're in that period of waiting upon the Lord, do not quit. Persevere in your prayer. Just because we do not receive a speedy answer does not mean that there's not activity in heaven. Wait upon the Lord. I'll tell you more about that in this case. So for 3 weeks, again, I mourned and I wept and I mourned and I wept. At that time, I didn't eat any meat or have any nice other foods or drink. Just bread and water, bread and water. That was it for 3 weeks. I didn't even take a bath. And then on April 23rd in the year 536, something happened so stunning, so transforming, so wonderful. I grow breathless telling you about it. Nothing in my entire 85 years of life compared to this. I was standing on the bank of the mighty Tigris River with some godly friends, and I was weeping and pouring out my heart before the Lord. And then I looked up, and a man appeared before me. It was a man, yet more wonderful than any man. My friends couldn't see this man directly, but I know that they saw something, because immediately when I saw the man, they became to get frightened, and they ran out of there as fast as they possibly could. And I was left standing alone by the Tigris River. And then I looked up, and this man, he was dressed in fine linen clothing. That might not mean a lot to you, but I understood that this is the clothing the high priest wears. This is the clothing someone who represents God and speaks for God wears. And he had a belt around him. It wasn't any leather belt or ordinary belt, not like no belt I'd ever seen. It was a golden belt. It was the belt of a king. And I have a hard time describing him. His body was like a radiant, beautiful gem, like a shining ruby or emerald or stunning diamond. So brilliant was it. His face, it was flashing like lightning. You know how bright lightning is when it flashes right in your face? That's what his face did when I looked upon him. I had to avert my eyes for fear that I would grow blind by his appearance. His eyes, as he looked upon me, his eyes pierced right through me with knowledge and with truth. I knew immediately that he knew everything about me, everything in my past, everything in my present, everything on the outside of me, and everything that I was thinking, everything I'd ever done. His eyes pierced through and saw all. There was nothing that was uncovered to him. And when his eyes fell upon me, it was like I was just looking into flaming torches. And then his arms and his feet, they shone like burnished bronze, the kind of bronze that is in the altar at the temple. And at the altar of the temple, I know that's where the judgment of sin is laid. And I looked at his feet, burnished with bronze, like that bronze on the altar, and I realized this is the one who bears the judgment of God in his hands. And then he spoke. Oh, he spoke to me. And his voice. Have you ever been in a stadium packed with people and the home team scores a winning touchdown for the championship game and the stadium explodes with sound? You can't even, like, as you're yelling, you can't even hear your own voice because the sound is so great. That's what his voice like as he spoke to me. Well, I knew that the one before me was no man nor angel. God himself is visiting me. And my heavy, sorrowing heart now flowed with hope. God had heard my prayer. He came. And yet I have to tell you, this vision utterly exhausted me. Physically, emotionally, in every way. My body had fell limp. I know my face had just drained of color. I felt as though I were going to faint to the ground. And then the man spoke, and he spoke personally to me. I heard his voice, and when I heard his voice, I did faint. Psh! Right there in the mud of the Tigris, face down. I wasn't there long when I felt a hand upon my shoulder. Now, this was not the hand of the man in my vision. This is the hand of a messenger of the Lord. It's the hand of an angel. And he lifted me up first to my knees. I could barely get up to get on all fours. But as I got up, he lifted me up and I got on my knees, still weak, still trembling, still unable to stand. This angel said to me, Daniel, you are so very precious to God. Well, I was stunned. I've known the sins that I've committed in 85 years, the ways I've disobeyed the Lord. And yet this messenger from the Lord gave me this word. You are very precious to God. Nothing in all my life strengthened me more than those words in that moment. Friends, I want you to know that I'm preciously loved by God, not because of who I am or what I've done. I'm preciously loved by God the same way you are if you are in Jesus. If you receive nothing from this vision this morning, I want you to hear God speaking to you. And speaking to you a word that says, if you are in Jesus, you are precious to God. I needed that day. I needed it to strengthen me. And he says, so listen carefully to what I have to say. Stand up, for I have been sent to you. And when he said this, I did stand up. Your own prophet John emphasizes how important it is to know the love of God when he says, how great is the love of the Father that's been lavished on us, that we should be called the children of God. And that is what we are. The angel continued, don't be afraid, Daniel. Since the first day you began to pray for understanding and to humble yourself before God, your request has been heard in heaven. Oh, what a comforting word. I wondered whether God had decided no longer to listen to me, but the angel said, no, that's not the case. In fact, just the opposite. And he says, I've come to answer your prayer. And I thought, why did you wait for 21 days? But the angel then told me the answer. And in this, the angel sort of pulled back the curtain on an invisible world that really was unknown to me, a world that you and I couldn't see or have any access to, except God reveals it. He reveals it now in his word, and we receive that by faith. I would never have known such a world exists unless the Lord didn't uncover it for me. Even then, it took me some time to understand exactly what this angel was telling me. He described an invisible war that takes place between evil angels and God's elect angels. He also described a specific demon that has authority to tempt and deceive and corrupt the whole Persian Empire. And this demon's whole purpose is to disrupt God's good rule and to disrupt God's righteousness in all of Persia. You see, the devil is out to rob God of his glory, and he works among the nations, and he uses his minions to accomplish his own corrupt and evil and murderous purposes. I don't understand all that this angel told me, but I know this is true. I know this is true. Now think of this, because as he shared this with me, he told that he, God's holy angel, was delayed for 21 days by this demon who has authority to be able to disrupt the kingdom of Persia. I know that the Lord is God, that he is all-powerful, that he is omnipotent, that if he desired, he could have said to all the realm of darkness, the whole of Satan and all of the demons, be gone, and in a moment they would be gone. But the Lord, in his wisdom and in his current working in this world, has chosen to allow his creatures, angels and people, both elect and evil, to participate in the ultimate outworking of his plan. That's what I know. And here Satan is using this prince of Persia to hinder God, to hinder the purposes of the Lord. And so I want to encourage you for a moment. This reality helps us to understand why it is so very important for us to pray for those in authority over us. Satan and his minions are constantly working to bring darkness into our world, and he does so often through human governments. And isn't it true, as you read the newspapers, that you can see how he is often so effective in some human governments, for sure? But really, can't we see how he is effective in every human government to various measures? And this is the reason why it is so important for us to pray, because it is prayer that connects us to the Lord and that actually makes the difference in this invisible war that's taking place on an international stage. I understand that you're going to have an election here in a couple months. I want you to know, friends, that there is an invisible war that has great influence over both parties and over every person that's involved. And I want you to know that the Holy Spirit is also working. But know that we cannot fight a spiritual war with physical weapons. know that our hope must not rest in people, fallen people. Our hope must not rest in elections, but our hope rests in Jesus, in God's Messiah. And as God's people, I urge you to have this perspective because God's revealed it to us for his glory and for our good.

0: for listening as we've been considering Daniel chapter 10. We pray that Knowing Christ is a radio ministry that encourages you, that helps you to know Jesus more and more and more. You know, as we've been looking at Daniel 10, we're reminded how often God allows and even providentially designs for us to go through some really, really hard moments, some difficult trials, some severe fears that capture our soul. And we're reminded also that God is with us. He loves us. And so at the end of this radio program, I'd just like to pray a prayer. And if this prayer reflects your heart, would you pray it with me? Father in heaven, we need revival. Lord, we need you to deliver us from our fears. We need you to be our refuge and our strength, the very present help in our time of trouble. Father, thank you that you love us, and please remind us of how much you love us every day. Help us to know your love, and to know in it your love in its width and breadth and height and depth, and to really be filled with the knowledge of your goodness in our life. Father, revive us, we pray, for the glory of your name. Amen. May God bless you today.
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0: The Bible says in James 1:5, if any of you lacks wisdom, he should ask God, who gives generously to all without finding fault, and it will be given to him. This is The Well, the Voice of Life. I'm Bill Bumpus, and I hope that you are receiving wisdom from God as you're listening to these programs that are biblically based. And so glad to have you listening. 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And more great Bible teaching on the way. Right now, I have something for you to listen to that I hope you will find helpful.
1: God saw our need. God saw our plight. God saw the hopelessness of our position as sinners. He had compassion upon us, and he sent his Son. Some who struggle to feel that God really cares for you, can you just let this soak in? You say, I'm not sure God really cares about me. Seems so distant, so remote. He sent his Son for you. He had compassion upon you as you were alienated from him, rebelling against him, guilty before him, under his condemnation. He had mercy, he had pity, he had compassion. He's initiated this rescue by sending his Son in the likeness of sinful man to be a sin offering. That is an amazing job description. Jesus, here is what the job of this rescue for these people looks like. You will leave heaven and be born as a man. Live a perfect life 24/7, 365, living the life that none of them has ever lived or ever can live. And then you will offer that life. You will lay it down and you will become their sin bearer. You will take the guilt and the stench of their sin upon yourself. You will bear their condemnation in your own body. You will carry it utterly alone, stretched out, staked on a pole, suspended between heaven and earth, and rejected by both. And Jesus Christ, in love for you, said, I want that job. I will be their rescuer.
2: It's one thing to hear about the

0: astronomy and how many billions of stars there are and all that, and think, oh, that was interesting. But it's another thing to wander off by yourself and look up at the stars and go, huh, and feel small, rightly, but also wonderfully significant, and to have that experience. It's a whole different thing.
1: Here's Josh Moody with the God-Centered Minute.
0: We might then say it's one thing to read a book, another thing to be captivated by that book's story. You read a book and some of them you put down and never read again. Some of them you're absolutely in the story. It become a part of you. And that's psychological, emotional. How much more then is it one thing to believe God exists, but another thing to experience personally that your rising is bright, the power of the resurrection of Jesus, regeneration, what Christians experience as renewal.
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3: Hey there. You're listening to a message from South Spring Baptist Church in Tyler, Texas. We are so glad that you're joining us here. And we hope you enjoy this teaching from our pastor, Chris Legg.
4: So Samuel, if you'll remember in the story, Samuel has brought Saul up to a high point on a hilltop in this town where there's apparently a sacrifice going on. And if you'll remember from back earlier in 1 Samuel, a sacrifice, really most sacrifices are really just kind of like having a meal with God, getting lunch with God or a picnic with God, that the people would bring all the supplies and the goods and they would sacrifice the animal, and parts of the animal would be boiled off or cooked off and as an aroma to God, like his share in the meal, and then everyone would sit down and eat together. And that was the picture. That's why it was so offensive for Eli's sons to come in and disrupt that, is because it'd be like somebody just breaking into the middle of a family meal. And that's just not done like that. And so that's what's going on. So here's what's happened is Samuel suddenly has invited Saul to come be a part of this sacrificial meal, this experience. And so he said, hey, I want to get you to come up here with me. Now, this has got to be pretty surreal. We're going to unpack that a bunch. But Saul has arrived here looking for his dad's donkeys, asking for Samuel's input on finding the donkeys. And Samuel has said, why don't you stay for a meal? Why don't you stay for the sacrifice? So here we go. Verse 22. Of chapter 9 of 1 Samuel. Then Samuel took Saul and his young man and brought them into the hall and gave them a place at the head of those who had been invited, who were about 30 persons. Samuel said to the cook, bring the portion I gave you, of which I said to you, put it aside. So the cook took up the leg and what was on it and set them before Saul. And Samuel said, see, what was kept is set before you. Eat, because it was kept for you until the hour appointed, that you might eat with the guests. So Saul ate with Samuel that day. Clearly, everything about this passage here is about the honoring of Saul. And again, I want you to imagine how strange this must all seem to the poor man, who is looking for his dad's donkeys, and the next thing he knows, he's sitting at the right hand of the most powerful and influential person in all of Israel, and who, by the way, who he didn't know who he was. And now he's sitting by him at this sacrificial meal and eating the part of the meal that is set aside for the priest and the priest only. And now all of a sudden, Samuel is feeding Saul of that food. That's a big deal. In the King James Version, those of you who love King James, you got to love, the King James describes the seat that Saul is seated in as the chiefest place. That's pretty good. It is the chiefest place to sit, right there. It is meant to be an honor. Consider the implications, by the way, of Saul hearing. So here Saul is being dragged along again by circumstances that he has no control or understanding of. He's now sitting next to Samuel. Samuel says, here's the food, here's the seat that I had. You know your appointment book, Saul, where it said lunch with Samuel, which Saul has, of course, no such appointment book. And by the way, go ahead and get the food that I set aside for Saul. Go ahead and grab that and sit, because this is the guy I had it set aside for. And Saul's going, I'm just looking for dad's donkeys. Like, I have no idea what's going on around me. The implications of the fact that God has created this very particular, very specific series of events. Verse 25, when they came down from the high place of the city, a bed was spread for Saul on the roof. And he lay down to sleep. Then at the break of dawn, Samuel called to Saul on the roof, "Up, that I may send you on your way." So Saul arose, and both he and Samuel went out into the street. So he sleeps on Samuel's roof. This, again, is a seat of honor. The roof was the best place to sleep in Israel, probably still is most of the year. It's most likely to be cool, comfortable, to have a nice breeze, all that kind of stuff. And so to have them up there, sleeping up there, more honor for Saul, who again seems to be totally swept up in all of this. As they were going down to the outskirts of the city, Samuel said to Saul, "Tell the servants to pass on before us. And when he has passed on, stop here yourself for a while, that I may make known to you the word of God." Okay, so Samuel wants a private moment with Saul. How private? Even the servant who's been involved in every step along the way. Now, I'm not taking God out of the story, but if you did, this, none of this happens without the servant. The servant has been a vital part of getting Saul into every part of this, of getting him to Samuel, of getting him to know Samuel, of all this stuff happening is very dependent on the servant. But even that servant, Samuel wants, like, nope, this is just for me and Saul and God. That's what this moment is. And we're going to, over the next few weeks, we're going to look at this. This is significant because as we break into the next little section of Samuel, timelines are going to get really tough. What happens before what is really tough. What order things happen in. Samuel is not always written and organized in a way that makes sense to our Western mind. So we're going to wrestle through some of this. But knowing this is the first of Saul's kind of crownings. This is the first of the times that Saul is going to be made king, or in this case, at least, prince. We're going to run into this that Alistair Begg, the pastor, points out, it really feels like Samuel just cannot make himself say king when it comes to Saul. He keeps doing this where it's like, and now I'm going to anoint you as prince. And it's just like this happens over and over again. It seems how it feels. Okay, so here we are. This is a big deal. As a good Jewish audience, this next little section should be shocking, maybe even offensive. Like something big has happened. You might say something, God is doing something so big, it's going to make everyone's two ears itchy, which is exactly what God told Samuel was coming back in earlier in 1 Samuel. Then Samuel took a flask of oil and poured it on his head and kissed him and said, "Has not the Lord anointed you to be prince over his people Israel? And you shall reign over the people of the Lord, and you will save them from the hands of their surrounding enemies. And this shall be a sign to you that the Lord has anointed you to be prince over his people." This is a massive change. And up until now, only a few sacred spaces, a few sacred implements, and priests are anointed. That's it. It's essentially a worship of God experience. This is where God and man touch, is at the anointment. This is where the presence of the Holy Spirit, and now a human being is being anointed, possibly for the first time ever in the Hebrew history, for something other than priest. It's a big deal. Now, according to some of the research I did, it sounds like some pagan kings, what they had done throughout history was some pagan kingdoms, is they would kill an animal and boil its fat down to the oil. And so a lion or a leopard or a bull, an ox, they would kill the animal and boil its fat down to the oil and then cover their new king in that oil, meant to imply we're now putting on him the strength of an ox, the fierceness of a lion. And so maybe the pagans had been doing this for a while, although it's kind of hard to tell. But in this situation, this is very, very different. In fact, I'm going to go ahead and have Jordan, I think I saw you over there. Jordan, come on up. Jordan is one of our new leadership board members, and he's not quite being the total guinea pig because Alan Pig got to do this in the first service. He was the true guinea pig. I've literally had never done this before, but I've always wanted to. So here's the deal. Today we celebrate Palm Sunday. It's the day when Jesus entered on the back of a donkey into Jerusalem. They were throwing out the palm leaves and waving the palm leaves and their cloaks, and they were crying out, "Hosanna, Hosanna, blessed is he who comes in the name of the Lord." But how were they referring to Jesus? They were saying that he is the son of David, not Saul. He's the son of David. There's an anointing, there's something very special about what when we get to this whole process with David that is really intriguing. I want to unpack it, but first I want us to actually see what this looks like. So we'll see if we can do this as well this time as we did last time. All right, so they would not have covered him with towels. This would have been like you would have wanted this stuff dripping all down your cloak and everything, but we're not 3,000 years ago. So, all right, so... So what we usually nowadays, when we anoint somebody, and we do, by the way, the book of the letter of James tells us to anoint people who are sick and have to confess their sins, and we do that as a church. I often will anoint people who are being licensed for ministry and that kind of stuff. The idea, though, what I typically do is I will just take a little bit of olive oil on my finger like that and in the prayer process and then just do like a line or a dot or a cross or something like that. That's not what they did. What they did was take a flask. Now, I also want to imagine must have had to kneel down a little bit because remember how tall Saul is, right? Okay, so just maybe bow your head a little bit. And then he would have taken this and would have poured it all over his head. And then, thank you, and then he gave him a kiss. There you go. You're going to want to keep that towel at least, I suspect. Good. Yes. Does it feel weird?
5: A little cool.
4: Okay, nice. Listen, this is a neat experiment to get to see this done and get to imagine. So imagine when they did this with Aaron the first time, by the way, the oil, so much oil it dripped down his beard. So you can imagine the fragrance, the olive oil plus mixed probably with all the different things. I put a couple little scented oils from Ginger's vast collection of scented oils into that as well. When I first mentioned I was going to do it, she was like, "You can't use my frankincense," right? Because that much frankincense would probably be, you know, a small fortune, a couple thousand dollars worth of frankincense. It's, and nard, remember, so part of what I want you to see that is to begin to unwrap all the places you see anointing happening in the Bible. To see that the idea of this oil, right, which is right now, as Jordan runs, is running down. I was amazed when I did the first service that it didn't pour off. It soaked in. Like it begins to immediately become part of the person, which is really kind of cool, the way it's meant to do, the way that's supposed to be. Not a few drops, a bunch of it being poured out. Here's in order to put these pieces together for you, understand that the Hebrew word for anointing is Mashiach, which is where we get the word Messiah. It is the Greek word is Chrisminos, where we get the word Christ. What makes Jesus special is that he is the anointed one. He's the anointed one. Christ isn't his last name. Christ is his title. Jesus of Nazareth, the anointed one. And this is a special anointed one. Think about all the ways Jesus was anointed. Anointed with the Spirit coming on him like a dove out of the sky. Jesus anointed in the baptism process. Anointed with the name that God gives him. This is significant. And think about us in our concept of anointing. We just sang about it. We are anointed in the blood of Christ. We are anointed with the blood of the anointed one, with the water of the anointed one. That's what it is. Baptism represents several things. Obviously, an identification, a death and burial and resurrection. This is why in the earliest church writings, they said that when you get baptized, the first choice is to be immersed in running water, the living water, water that rushes past you. That was first choice. If you couldn't do that, still water was appropriate. You could be baptized in water that wasn't moving. If God ever leads us to build a new great room, a new big building or whatever someday, we will have running water for our baptismal. That would be the first choice. If you don't have the water to be able to immerse somebody, then the early church in the Didache said, well, then you pour water. And pouring water is meant to. So they acknowledge there could be situations in which baptism, which is clearly a representation, otherwise you wouldn't have different options of how to do it, is meant to communicate this. One of them is the death, burial, and resurrection. Another one is the anointing of the blood is one of the pictures it's meant to share. We're anointed like him. We are anointed by his blood. We're washed by it. The imagery of his blood, which signifies his death, his sacrifice, is what brings us into the royal family of God. As priests and kings and queens. Then, of course, you have in Acts chapter 2, then you have the anointing of the Holy Spirit, Then you have the Spirit anointing, sealing that person. This is who you are. You're being defined by this. This is a new identity. The reality of the meaning for this for Saul, you've now been anointed, by the way, but strictly in private. Just Samuel and God and Saul know what's happened. Now, Saul's going to get a lot of questions about this because he's got oil probably running down his face and running down the back of his neck and dripping onto his clothes as he leaves this conversation. He is certainly pondering. Can't you imagine Saul as he leaves? In a moment, we're going to talk about what's going on in his mind as he leaves. Like, what? What just happened? Because, by the way, it's not going to be fully unpacked for him. The reality of this meaning is a big deal. God sees. And by the way, God's going to give him three signs. By the way, later he's going to give him three tests. But let's look at the three signs because that's what's in this chapter. Chapter 10, verse 2. When you depart from me today, you will meet two men by Rachel's tomb in the territory of Benjamin at Zelzah. And they will say to you, the donkeys that you went to seek are found. And now your father has ceased to care about the donkey. He is anxious about you, saying, what shall I do about my son? Sign one. People are going to stop you and have this conversation with you. Now, this is intriguing, by the way, because he's not home yet. He's only partway home. He's at Rachel's tomb. And how would someone do this? Now, I don't know what's going on here exactly. Is this just a confirmation? Like now the third person to say, hey, your dad's more worried about you than the donkeys now. Go home. They've been found. I don't know what this is. As a man, obviously, I am hypersensitive to criticism. And so I can read criticism into this. Like, I'm being told to do what I'm already doing. And we all love that, right? When someone tells us to do something we're already doing. And so, hey, go home. Your dad is worried about you. I know. The whole, he's worried about me than the donkey. Anyway, I don't know if that's going on with him. Or is this comfort to him? Like, okay, good. I'm on the right path. I'm doing the right thing. These must be friends of dad's. How else would they know about this? They've got to be from his hometown. And you got to imagine they're having this conversation with him as he's got oil running down his face going, hey, you need to head on home, right? Two men by Rachel's tomb near Bethlehem. That's where Rachel's tomb is. Verse 3, then you shall go on from there farther and come to the oak of Tabor. Three men going up to God at Bethel will meet you there. One carrying three young goats, another carrying three loaves of bread, another carrying a skin of wine. And they will greet you and give you two loaves of bread, which you will accept from their hand. We could spend a whole sermon talking about the oaks in the Bible, specifically these. These are all significant places where he runs into these people. Sign number two seems to be a provision. Three men going to Bethel, three goats, three loaves, and wine. Every commentator agrees this probably indicates they're going up to do a sacrifice at Bethel, where there is an altar there that has been there for a long, long time, since the time of Jacob. And they're going to give them two loaves. So this is a part of the prophecy about this moment. You're going to give you two loaves. By the way, don't picture Mrs. Baird's bread. It's not a loaf. It's more like a piece of bread or maybe a cake, something like that. You picture a cake of bread. But we're going to get, and remember, we've read already that he was out. They were out of bread. Remember that? Saul's servant had said, we're already out of bread. So this is a provision for them. It is intriguing. They don't share any of the wine or any of the goats, you know, kind of a bummer, but probably that's because those were to be sacrificed. Verse 5. And that you shall come to Gibeath Elohim. By the way, this is back home. So he's made a full circle. Coming back home, where there is a garrison of Philistines, and there, as soon as you come to the city, you will meet a group of prophets coming down from the high place with harp, tambourine, flute, and lyre before them, prophesying. Then the Spirit of the Lord will rush upon you, and you will prophesy with them and be turned into another man. Okay, so this is back home, which is intriguing. I think we've got the map that shows the path. So you can see the red lines, which start down in Gibeah, and the solid line is his path looking before he meets Samuel. Then the dotted line is after he meets Samuel. So you see, he makes a big circle, it seems, and on his way back, he takes a different route, and he gets stopped but near each of these places. He finally gets all the way back home to his hometown. Samuel, it's intriguing, I'm going to reference this, but Samuel references there's a garrison of Philistines there. Well, certainly Saul knows there's a garrison of Philistines in his hometown. Like, this cannot be news to him. So some people have a guess at why that's there. We'll talk about it. But so Saul's looking for this. Sign number three is a change. And this I love. Here you have a man who is relatively quiet. We've only heard him speak like four or five times total. And he's typically not too brilliant what he says. Quiet, passive, plodding, uncertain, ignorant, confused, clueless. This is not someone who we've seen. Someone's always leading Saul. We've seen no evidence of Saul as a musician, as a praiser of God, as anyone who is involved much in a way spiritually at all, much less leading people spiritually. And now Saul is going to be making public and musical proclamations for the Lord in his hometown. Right? Verse 7. Now, when these signs meet you, do what your hand finds to do, for God is with you. Some commentators think that the implication here is when these signs happen and you get back home, do what your hand finds to do to the garrison of Philistines, because God is with you. That may be very well the implication, is that God is saying, that Samuel is saying from God, okay, you've now been anointed the chieftain, the war chief of Israel, so go back home, kind of like Gideon tearing down his father's idols first. Go home and take care of business in your hometown. If that is what is meant, Saul does not do it. Saul does not respond to it, if that's what meant. Verse 8, then go down before me to Gilgal, and behold, I'm coming down to you to offer burnt offerings and to sacrifice peace offerings. 7 days you shall wait until I come to you and show you what you will do. So that's the final step. Go to Gilgal and wait 7 days. Now, we're not going to see that happen for several chapters. It is really impossible for us to know. I mean, it may be a year or more before Saul actually does that. Why? We don't know. Did Saul correctly understand that that's what Samuel meant? Or was Saul stalling and disobeying for a year or more before doing what Samuel told him to do? You can judge for yourself. Go ahead and keep reading. But you're not going to see this happen until like 1 Samuel 13 before you actually see Saul obey in doing this. And then we're going to see him disobey in the way he does it. We'll get there. So which would be toughest of these signs for you? If God anointed you to be a leader in some way and then sent you off and said, I've got 4 signs for you, would it be the getting news, good news, bad news, the simple interaction with somebody, maybe even a little bit of criticism? Is that what would make you stumble? Maybe accepting charity? That struck me as really hard for some people to accept charity. Hey, you look hungry. Here, I'm going to give you some bread. Like, that's a little more intrusive. We don't like when people do that. A public religious expression? Is that tough? Is it tough to fear looking silly in the worship of God? I used to love when I would teach conferences, like father-child conferences at Pine Cove and at other camps, and there was always, you know, you'd have the counselors running around acting like airplanes or whatever, singing songs and praising God and all these things, and there was always, always one or two dads, there'd be some dads running around with the kids doing all the crazy stuff, and there was always one or two dads standing in the back, their hands in their pockets, not singing. Maybe they were lost, in which case, totally appropriate. But as Christ's followers, maybe they just thought they were too cool, too manly, too tough, too something to look silly for the cause of Christ. I will tell you what's heartbreaking was watching sometimes their 7, 8, 9-year-old son standing next to them with his hands in his pockets and longingly watching all the other kids running around singing and playing and praising and just standing there because he's trying to be loyal to dad and the way dad is modeling this. Man, if that's you, if you would say, I have a very difficult time with how people might think of me if they saw me praising God or expressing my devotion to God, this is a challenge to you. This whole passage is. And we don't get the detail on the others, but we get the detail on that one. So here we go. Verse 9. When he turned his back to leave Samuel, God gave him another heart. And all these signs came to pass that day. Wow. Again, the phrase, another heart. In other words, making him a new person is beginning already. He's going to become a different man. And I think we all know this right here is the most powerful testimony possible, especially to those who are nearest to us. This is a guy who seems like the world is changing around him at breathtaking speed. All of this has happened, and all I can imagine Saul thinking in his head is, I'm just looking for dad's donkeys. This keeps going, like, what is going on? He is reeling. He's now walking home with this oil drenched down his head. Random strangers are stopping and talking to him, and he knows what they're going to say before they say it because it's exactly what Samuel said they were going to say. They're offering him things that he knows, like, he's got to be thinking, like, what? What is going on here? What is this? This is crazy. And by the way, you're going to see this lived out a little bit differently next time we see it with David, but it's still great to see this happening with Saul. A speaker and an author who I like, a lady named Patsy Claremont, wrote a book called God Uses Cracked Pots several decades ago. Great book. And in it, she references the power of when we change because of Christ. Even simple things, not even necessarily moral things. Just we're someone who never stops talking. I mean, we just love to hear the sound of our own voice. And then there's a situation in which we get still and we get quiet and we wait and see what other people have to say. And people are going to be impacted by that. Wait, that's a testimony. We're always looking to tell our story as quickly as possible when the other person takes a breath. And then we stop and we're still and quiet and listening. It's a testimony. The opposite is true. If you're the kind of person who people have known you years and they don't know what your voice sounds like, and then something comes up and it's time to speak and you share, people know, wow, that's outside of this person's normal character, normal personality. Something is at work in them. God is doing something in them when we act outside of the ordinary and God is growing us and changing us. When God changes us, it shows. When the intemperate or angry person learns to be gentle, it is a testimony. When the impatient person becomes graceful, it is a testimony. When the liar begins to live in honesty, it is a powerful testimony. Every time one of us who has the fear of missing out says no, it is a powerful testimony. When the fearful person learns courage or confidence, when the sharp-tongued person learns empathy, I will tell you as a counselor, one of the main reasons that I've heard people walk away from their faith was because their parents' faith did not change them. They were still the same prideful, arrogant, unkind, angry people when they knew Christ and when they didn't. And decades of them going to conferences and retreats and church services and becoming deacons and leadership board members and pastors did not change them. And that, too, is a testimony. It is a testimony to a dead God and a dead religion. And it's vital that we are asking God, begging for God to grow us up in Him. If for no other reason, I mean, the freedom we get in that is amazing, but so that others around us can see that we are different and that there is really a God.
3: 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Some of the best Bible teaching programs right here on The Well, The Voice of Life. Hello, I'm Bill Bumpus. Jesus said, I am the door. If anyone enters through me, he shall be saved and will go in and out and find pasture. The thief comes only to steal and kill and destroy. I have come that they might have life and have it abundantly. I am the good shepherd. The good shepherd lays down his life for the sheep. I pray these Bible teaching programs are helping you to grow closer to the Lord. And why don't you tell a friend about us? 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
5: Our Father, our souls are so refreshed with this truth because as you lay out your standard, we see how miserably, even as your children, we do in keeping it. Father, we're grateful for your grace. Thank you for your forgiving grace for our sin. But Lord, thank you as well for your empowering, sanctifying grace that gives us the capacity to obey your will. And Father, I pray that you would lavish us this week with your grace, both the grace of forgiveness as well as the grace that sanctifies. Lord, give us the grace that empowers us to serve and even the grace that allows us to face the trials and difficulties of life in a way that honors you. Father, we're reminded that without Christ, we are nothing and we can do nothing. We desperately need your favor, and we can claim it not because of who we are. There is nothing in us that calls out for your grace. You will be gracious to whom you will be gracious. And so all we can do is cry out for your grace. Show favor to us, O God. I pray for the person here, Father, who needs your saving grace because they are bound in their sin with no hope, facing an eternity separated from your presence in unending pain. Father, I pray that today they would turn and cry out for grace. Turn from their sin to you and your Son. Lord, help those of us who have experienced saving grace to live in sanctifying grace. thank you that we stand in grace. We praise you in Jesus' name. Amen.
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7: 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How wonderful to go to him in prayer. 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
10: In the Old Testament, we were supposed to make promises to God. That's what the relationship was. You do this and I'll do this. And you do this and I'll do this. But in the New Covenant, under the New Testament, God says, no, you've tried, it doesn't work. So now you're going to live by my promises to you.
9: That's Carter Conlon with an insight from this week's A Call to the Nation program. We're glad you're with us. Carter will continue his message titled, New Covenant, Plain and Simple. Last time, Carter gave an insight into Genesis chapter 3, the punishment that Satan will receive because of the false deception he presented to Adam and Eve in the garden. That's why it was necessary for a new covenant established between God and man to restore the broken relationship. Let's learn more about this incredible act of love of God by listening to Carter now.
10: See, the lie that was sown in humanity is that without God, you can be godly. Without God, you can set your own rules of what's right and what's wrong, and you can somehow end up with a life that only God could have given you in the first place. So God gave this system of laws to show us. Peter says in Acts 15:10, it was a yoke which neither we nor our fathers were able to bear. In other words, it was something put upon us that was, it was heavy. We couldn't do it. We wanted to do it. You know, Paul speaks about this in the book of Romans in chapter 6, 7, and 8. He says, we delight after the law of God in the inward man. And we know what is right and we want to do what is right. But we find a secondary law at work in us. The law of sin and death is at work. And I know what to do, but Paul says, I don't know how to find the strength to do it. God, I know this. I understand before I came to Christ, and even partway through the journey, it's just like, God, I don't want to be thinking this way anymore. I don't want to do this. And I would delight in my heart of the thought of walking in the truth. How many here, before you came to Christ, you made New Year's resolutions? You know, oh, we're singing, how does that song go? For Old Lang Syne and all the rest of that stuff. And we make these promises to ourselves. How long does it last? What, 10 after 12? Quarter after 12? And we delight in the thought of being godly, but we can't find the power to be godly within ourselves. Paul says it this way in Galatians 3:24. He says, wherefore the law was our schoolmaster to bring us to Christ, that we might be justified by faith. Just as Abraham believed God and it was accounted to him for righteousness, the law was sent to teach us that we can't be godly without God in our lives. We can't be godly without the power of God enabling us to be godly. If the same Spirit that raised Christ from the dead be in you, he who quickened Christ will also quicken your mortal bodies by his Spirit that is within you. We can't. We can try. We can try to be holy. We can try to change ourselves, but we can't do it. Now, the one that was prophesied that he was going to come and he was going to destroy this thinking that had been infused in the minds of humanity, in Mark chapter 11, beginning at verse 11, says, Jesus went into Jerusalem. Now, he's the one that was prophesied about in Genesis 3 that his feet are going to be struck. You're going to strike his feet. The context is you're thinking you're stopping his journey. He's on a mission, but you're going to stop his mission. And when that nail that you put through his feet, you think you're defeating him. But what you're doing is you're setting the stage where he's going to rise. And not only he, but the seed that is born into this world through him is going to crush your head, Satan. He's going to crush your ideas, your thoughts that you have planted in humanity that people can be godly without a relationship with God. That's the plague of humanity today. That's the plague of societies without God all around us. Now, the one that God spoke about in Genesis 3 is now coming into Jerusalem, and he's about to go to the cross. Remember, the cross was foreordained before the foundation of the world. This is not, God wasn't caught off guard in the Garden of Eden. He knew what was going to happen when he created humanity. He knew there had to be a redemption. The covenant between Father, Son, and Holy Spirit was formed before the world was even created. That is a phenomenal truth when you and I begin to understand that. Now, Jesus is going into Jerusalem and into the temple. When he had looked around, verse 11 of Mark 11, at all things, as the hour was late, he went to Bethany with the 12. On the next day, when they came out of Bethany, he was hungry. And seeing from afar off a what? Fig tree. I want you to think about Genesis 3 again. What was Adam and Eve? What were they clothed in? Fig leaves. So he's seeing a fig tree afar off having leaves. He went to see if perhaps he would find something on it. When he came to it, he found nothing but leaves, for it was not the season for figs. In response, Jesus said to it, "Let no one eat fruit from you ever again." And his disciples heard it. Now, the writer of this, or the writers of this account, they assumed as Jesus walked towards the tree that he was hungry. But he was, in a sense, but there's a few problems with this. Number one, it wasn't the season for figs. He would have known that. He was raised in that area of the world. He would have known. You know, you don't go out looking to pick flowers in February. Do you understand? He would have known this is not the season for figs. Secondarily, he would have also known, because he's supposed to be all-knowing. The Son of God was omniscient, means he knows everything. He would have foreknown there was no fruit on this tree. And thirdly, to curse a tree that is not bearing fruit when it's not the season for that tree to bear fruit would make the power of God just an empty and vain display. It would make him rather petty, wouldn't it? You know, just to curse the tree, and he should have known. No, I don't think it was about figs. I think he was back, you know, the Son of God is not bound by time like we are. A day is like 1,000 years, and 1,000 years like a day, the scripture says. No, he's still there. Adam is still standing there with fig leaves. The hunger in his heart was for you. The hunger in his heart is for me. The hunger in his heart is to have his relationship with Adam and all of his descendants restored again. He was going to the cross because he loved you. He was going to the cross because he wanted you. He was going to the cross because the love of God in his heart for you was beyond anything we could actually think or describe. He is hungry today for you, for fellowship with you. He's hungry. He's hungry to come down in the cool of the day into your living room, into you, with you on the bus when you're on your way home. He's hungry for fellowship with you. And he walked up to the fig tree. In a sense, he's walking up to Adam, and there is no fruit on this tree. Why? Because you cannot produce the fruit of God with human effort. You can't produce the fruit of God through deception. You can't produce it through just covering up your frailties and your failings and pretending it's there. You can't. And he's looking for this fruit on Adam, which is not there. And then he says, let no one eat fruit from you ever again. In other words, I'm cursing the power of deception. Remember, he's going to step on the serpent's head. I'm cursing the power of deception that wants to deceive you into thinking you can bear the fruit of God through human effort and false covering. So they went to Jerusalem. They went in the temple. He drove out those who bought and sold in the temple and overturned the tables and the money changers and those who sold doves. And then he taught them, is it not written, my house shall be called a house of prayer for all nations, but you've made it a den of thieves. In other words, you've stolen from me the passion of my heart by making this a prayerless house. And you've stolen from the people the victory I would have given them. When evening came, he went out of the city, verse 19. And in the morning as they passed by, they saw the fig tree dried up from the roots. And Peter, remembering, said to him, Rabbi, look, the fig tree which you cursed has withered away. So Jesus answered and said to them, have faith in God. For assuredly, I say to you, whoever says to this mountain, be removed and be cast into the sea and does not doubt in his heart, but believes those things he says will be done, he will have whatever he says. Therefore, I say to you, whatever things you ask when you pray, believe you receive them and you will have them. This is profound. This is amazing. The only mountain in the area was Jerusalem. And he's looking at not just the one deceptive fig tree that represents Adam, in my opinion, in the Garden of Eden, Adam and Eve, but the whole system now that has developed because of this illusion that we can be godly without God. And he says, no, not just the fig tree, but the mountain. I'm giving you power to tread on serpents and scorpions and over all the power of the enemy, and nothing shall by any means hurt you. When you pray, you can defeat this ideology that says you can be godly without God. You can be godly through rules. You can be godly through human effort. You can cast this whole system into the sea. And I remind you, in AD 70, the whole of Jerusalem was cast into the sea by the Roman army. Christ had come to defeat this entire system of deception that Satan had sown into the human race, that without God, you can be godly. Now we come to Luke chapter 3, which is the funeral service for this thinking. I love it. Now John's baptism begins to make sense. In Luke chapter 3, beginning at verse 3, it says, he went out into the region around about Jordan, preaching a baptism of repentance for the remission of sins. In other words, John's message was, give up, folks. Give up and give in. You can't be godly without God. Give up on all the human effort that disguises itself as religion and relationship because you can't do it. And I can just see this trail of beating up, you know, people who had their toes run over by somebody's cart coming out and say, it's hopeless. It's hopeless. I can't do this. So John's baptism was a baptism of repentance, per se, of trying to be godly without God. That's what John's baptism was. And the scripture tells us in Luke chapter 3, beginning at verse 3, as it is written in the book of the words of Isaiah the prophet, saying, the voice of one crying in the wilderness, prepare the way of the Lord, make his path straight. In other words, God wants to come. You can't get to God, but God wants to come to you. Oh, hallelujah. You can't be holy by human effort, but God wants to make you holy by his presence inside of your life. You see, he made a covenant with Abraham. I'm going to do this. You're not going to do it. I'm going to do this. And as Abraham believed God and it was accounted to him for righteousness, so too in believing that Jesus Christ became our substitutionary sacrifice. He becomes our all. He's the indwelling Holy Spirit of God. He is everything we will ever need. We too enter into this place of promise that God made through Jesus Christ. Prepare the way of the Lord, make his path straight. In other words, give up, people. John is saying, give up trying to be holy. Give up buying goats and lambs. Give up coming back to church every week with your head hanging down and confessing your faults and failures, which is a good thing to do, but not condemned anymore. Give up on the whole thing. You can't do it. And he says, every valley shall be filled, every place of depression, everything that the devil has set before you, telling you you can't get to God. You can never make it. You're never going to be successful. It's all going to be lifted up. There's going to be a plain path. Every crooked place will be made straight. Every rough way will be made smooth. And all flesh will see the salvation of God. Hallelujah to the Lamb of God. Hallelujah, hallelujah. Then he said to the multitudes that came out to be baptized by him, brood of vipers. He said this primarily to the religious leaders. Who warned you to flee from the wrath to come? You who have embraced the theology of the serpent. You see, a snake can't hear. The snake is led by his tongue or her tongue. A snake can't hear. It's their tongue that leads them. And so that's why I said, brood of vipers, pack of snakes. In other words, who warned you? Because you have no ears. How do you know you should flee from the wrath to come? And then he said these words, this is the funeral service of the law. Therefore, bear fruits worthy of repentance. And do not say to yourselves, we have Abraham as our father. Don't claim that you are the inheritance of the promise made to Abraham. Because the promise made to Abraham was supernatural. It was not by human effort. For I say to you that God is able to raise up children to Abraham from these stones. And what John is saying to the religious people of the day, that what God has promised, he is able to do because he's the only one can give life where no life exists. He is the one. He is the one who gives the victory. He is the one who's going to do this. If you have been able to produce the fruit of God through human effort, then produce it. That's what John was saying. If you've been able to produce it, you claimed you're the seed of the one that sowed this thing in the human race in the Garden of Eden. You still embrace that theology. If you have been able to produce the fruit of God through human effort, then produce it. And he said, if not, then get prepared, because the axe is going to be laid to the root of every tree, and every tree which does not bear good fruit is going to be cut down and thrown into the fire. How's that for preaching, Pastor Tim? How'd you like to invite John the Baptist into your pulpit one Sunday? Get ready, folks, he says. If you've been able to produce the fruit of God through human effort, then show it. Remember the fig tree, just all covered, no fruit. Remember Adam and Eve in the Garden of Eden, covered in fig leaves, having bought into the lie that we can be godly without God. And so the people are streaming out of Jerusalem. They're streaming out of this whole religious system, and they're coming to John because he's the only one that makes sense. He's finally said the unsayable. He's finally presented the unthinkable. This is hopeless. And it's the honest people coming out. It's the people that say, God, I'm done. I can't do this. I tried. I tried to be truthful. I tried to stop drinking. I tried to put the drugs away. I tried to get out of my depression. I tried to do all of this stuff, and it's just hopeless. I can't do it. Every week I'm coming back with another blood sacrifice. Oh, forgive me again. There's no joy. It's just this constant stream of blood. It's this constant stream of coming back to the temple. Oh, God, forgive me. Oh, God, forgive me. Oh, God, forgive me. That's all that legalism can produce. That's all that a gospel that puts the onus on being holy on the people can produce is hopelessness. And finally, the people had enough. There's finally a voice being raised up saying, God is going to come to you. God is going to do what you can't do for yourself. Make a clear path. Make a straight way. Because he's coming to you. Open your hearts to him. Stop trying to be holy in your own strength. And then the people come out and they go into John's baptism, which is a baptism of hopelessness. It's repentance, but it's just hopeless. It's just an admission. I can't do this. I'm dead. As Christ, well, we know in Christ, I'm just dead. I can't do this. And what I love about this. I'm only getting to the exciting part, so if you're not coming this afternoon, boo-hoo to you. That's all I can say. Too bad for you. Make sure you get that. Make sure you go online and listen to the second part, because we're going to come to where it's really exciting. But when they went down into the waters of I can't do this. The next thing, John says, behold the Lamb of God. You don't see the Lamb until you give up. You don't see the Lamb until there's an admission. God, I can't do this. I can't be holy. I can't change my character. I can't be a better husband. I can't be a better wife. I can't be a better employee. I can't stop drinking. I can't get out of depression. Behold the Lamb. Behold the Lamb. Hallelujah. Hallelujah. Hallelujah. Hallelujah to the Lamb of God. Behold the Lamb of God who takes away the sins of the world. Behold the one that was prophesied about in the book of Genesis. You're going to bruise his feet, but he is going to step on your head, devil, and destroy your reasoning and destroy your power that you have sown into the human race. Behold the Lamb of God who takes away the sins of the world. Hallelujah, hallelujah, hallelujah, hallelujah. Hallelujah to the Lamb of God. Glory to the name of Jesus. Behold the Lamb, behold the Lamb, behold the Lamb. Behold the Lamb, behold the Lamb. Stay on your feet, I'm going to read to you something. Isaiah the prophet said, ho, in Isaiah 51, ho, everyone who thirsts, come to the water. You who have no money, come and buy and eat. Yes, come and buy wine and milk without money and without price. You are thirsty. God says, I'm going to give you what you've been longing for, but don't come and think you have to purchase it through anything you have. It's free for you. Why do you spend money for that which is not bread and for wages that don't satisfy? Listen to me, he says, and eat what is good, and let your soul delight itself in abundance. Incline your ear and come to me. Hear and your soul shall live, and I will make an everlasting covenant with you. The sure mercies of David. Indeed, I've given him as a witness to the people, a leader and commander for the people. Surely you shall call a nation you do not know, and nations who do not know you shall run to you because of the Lord your God and the Holy One of Israel, for he has glorified you. That's what happened on the day of Pentecost, folks. On the day of Pentecost, there were people from every nation known at that time involved in religious activity, religious sacrifice, religious ritual, coming by, and they encountered 120 people that God had so blessed and so empowered that they stopped and they bent the knee, and that scripture was fulfilled. The Lord your God, the nations will run to you because the Lord your God has, the Holy One of Israel, has glorified you. He has put his presence within you. He's given you strength you didn't naturally have, and he's taking you where you can't go and making you into what you could never be. Go down into the waters of John's baptism and say, I'm done. I'm dead. I'm finished. I can't do this. I can't do this. Instead of walking away as some people do, they get to this point in the body of Christ and they walk away. And their testimony is, well, I tried it. It doesn't work. No, it wasn't supposed to work with you trying it. When you get to the point of saying, God, I'm a dead man. I'm a dead woman. I can't do this. Then suddenly your eyes are open and you see the Lamb who was foreordained for you before the foundation of the world. But you and I had to get through the school master that Paul says was sent to teach us that we need a Savior. We can't be godly in our own strength. We can't. There's no chance. We'll end up with fig leaves. Oh yeah, we put on a nice suit, a nice dress, the whole deal, but it's fig leaves, really is what it is. And then Christ comes and says, he comes because he's hungry and says, show me the fruit. Show me the fruit. And you could say as the fig tree once, well, it's not the season. Of course, it's not the season until Christ in you is the hope of glory. It's not the season until you're empowered by the Spirit of God to do what only God can. It's not the season until you realize that God made a covenant with himself to give you this life. In the Old Testament, we were supposed to make promises to God. That's how, what the relationship was. You do this and I'll do this. And you do this and I'll do this. But in the new covenant, under the New Testament, God says, no, you've tried. It doesn't work. So now you're going to live by my promises to you. And as Abraham believed God and it was accounted to him for righteousness, that's all I'm requiring of you, is that you believe the promises I make to you. Oh, thank God, thank God, thank God, thank God. In the Old Testament, it says, come ye lame, come ye maimed, come.

0: glory to God. No wonder David Wilkerson danced all over the platform. No wonder he got out of his seat and danced. He was raised in a Pentecost that taught the people, if you're at a baseball game and the rapture happens, you're not going in the rapture. Holiness was all about clothes and exterior things. And many people walked away in that generation from God because they couldn't do it. If only they had seen the Lamb. Oh God, the joy that comes into your heart, the wonder of it all.
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3: We were 12 years old. Our dad, he woke us up one morning and he said, "Guys, I'm going to take you to the mall and I'm going to teach you a lesson." So we went to the mall, and there was a crowd of people surrounded outside of one of the restaurants that was inside the mall, and they had these picture windows there. And we walk up there with our dad, and our dad said, "Hey, look and watch for the bus boy." We saw this man, this older man, who was dressed, and he had a little white hat on with a white apron, and he had a cart next to him. And he was pushing his little cart down the little open areas in between the tables, and he'd find a table that was not yet clean, and he'd look at his watch, look at the table, look back at his watch, push a button on his watch, and then in the next 10 seconds, I've never seen someone go so fast and so methodical in all my life. And as soon as he was done, he had swept it up clean and it was spotless, and everybody started going crazy. People were cheering, and our dad looked at us and he said, "Boys, whatever your hand finds to do, you do it faithfully to the best of your ability, and you can take any job and make it sacred if you do it to the glory of the Lord." And it's been phenomenal to watch how being faithful in little things truly does change lives.
4: Hello, this is Paul Cannons. Stay tuned and allow God to touch your life for a power walk. Have you set your mind to do something and you're excited about getting it done, and you're committed to walk with the Lord, to go to church, to serve, to surrender your life to God, and then all of a sudden the unexpected takes place? Teenage daughter becomes pregnant. The wife or the husband is frustrated with the marriage. The child believes that they need to look at their sexual orientation and reevaluate it. And then all of a sudden you go to the job and there are issues there that you didn't plan on. And what do you do when you're committed? You really want to do what God is saying, but there's a storm, an unexpected storm that comes. And the rain is now falling and you got to make that turn. But it's a difficult turn because you never saw it coming. What do you do then? Well, folks, it's when these things take place that it is easy for us to back up and slowly back up so much that we end up in the same position we were, waiting for the blessings to flow before we do what God is saying do. And that is contrary to what God is saying in His Word, though. I mean, the Bible says these last days will be difficult. There will be troubles. There will be pain. There will be hardship. And some people's love, Matthew chapter 24, for Christ will grow cold. If we love Him, we will keep His commandments. But some people's commitment to do what God says, to obey what God is saying do, will just eventually drift and not be as productive and effective and energized as they once wanted it to be. So if we're not careful, we would live in frustration than rather have the strength within to

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3: Hey, good morning, everybody, and welcome to Green Acres Baptist Church here in the heart of East Texas. So glad that you've joined us. For some of you, this is your very first time to watch. And for others, you've been a part of the Green Acres family for a very long time. We're just glad that you're with us as we worship and learn and grow together. I do want to encourage you, if you're in the Tyler area or in the Flint area, we've got two campuses. The Tyler campus is pretty large and it's big. I've had some people say, oh, it's too big. Well, first of all, it's only big the first Sunday. And secondly, we try to think small, so we want to take care of the folks who are here. We get them into small groups so they can grow and be encouraged and challenged and loved by people in their group. But if you prefer a smaller venue, a smaller setting, then our Flint campus right off of Highway 69 will be a great option for you. Either way, we would love to see you in person on Sunday mornings, 9:30, 11 o'clock for worship, and 8 o'clock, 9:30, and 11 o'clock for connect groups. 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We're glad that you're watching, and we will join our service already in progress.

0: God, we come before you today. We just seek that we would be a church that would say, to our God be the glory, and to our God be praise. That we would boast in your name alone, not in numbers, not in growth, not in buildings, Lord, but that we would trust in the name of the Lord, because we know that if the Lord does not build the house, then the one who builds the house labors in vain. So we ask this morning that you would bless this church, that your spirit would move among us through the teaching of your word, through the singing of songs to your glory, and through community. Lord, would you just grow us to be more and more like you, grow us more and more to the likeness of Jesus, Lord. And we pray that we would just honor you in that, and that you would just transform our community through that. In Jesus' name, amen.
1: We're going to be in Isaiah chapter 46, if you would like to turn in your Bibles there. If you're using the Bible in the back of the pew, it's page 643. If you're using the Bible that I'm using up here, it's page 643. That must be a common theme for the CSB Bible. Isaiah chapter 46. As you're turning there, let me tell you a disturbing story. It's disturbing to me because, personally, I hate oatmeal. Susanna Wells was a missionary in a very remote village in Africa, and she, over time, ended up alone there. The people that she had gone out with had left her, and she just kind of was there by herself, holding out a witness for the gospel in this remote village. And every month, Susanna would walk from her little village to a nearby town that had a post office, and she would go into the post office and get her check, her monthly support check. And then she'd go and cash it and buy groceries and the things she needed for the month. Well, unfortunately, she got sick. And she was so weak, she couldn't walk to the nearby town. So she hired a couple of men from her village to put her in a cart and take her. And so when she walked into the post office there, very weakly, she was very disappointed to hear, "I'm sorry, but you don't have any mail." "What do you mean I don't have any mail?" "You don't have any mail." So they took her back to her village. She was very disappointed and, frankly, a little bit angry. She said, "Lord, you know I could have used that check." And so she opened up her pantry, and the only thing, true story, the only thing she had to eat for an entire month was oatmeal. I think I'd have died right there. "What's for breakfast?" "Oatmeal." "What's for lunch?" "Oatmeal." "What are you going to have tomorrow?" She said, "Lord, why are you doing this? Why are you letting this happen to me? I'm all alone out here. I could use some help. Why are you doing this?" It's a great question, and it's a question that every person in this room has asked God at one time or another. Every one of us, when we're going through heartaches, trials, family problems, difficulties, troubles of some kind or another, we will look at God, we will say, "God, why are you allowing this?" I'm going to make the question even harder, though. I'd like to make it a more difficult question, because I want us to consider this morning, does God not only allow trouble in our life, but does God sometimes bring trouble in our lives? And if he does so, why? Why would God do that? In Isaiah 46, we're going to discover the troubling truth of the God who brings trouble. Stand with me, if you would, as we read this wonderful passage together. Isaiah chapter 46, page 643. "Bel crouches, Nebo cowers. Idols depicting them are consigned to beasts and cattle. The images you carry are loaded as a burden for the weary animal. The gods cower, they crouch together. They are not able to rescue the burden, but they themselves go into captivity. Listen to me, house of Jacob, and all the remnant of the house of Israel. All who have been sustained from the womb, carried along since birth, I will be the same until your old age, and I will bear you up when you turn gray. I have made you, and I will carry you. I will bear and rescue you. To whom will you compare me or make me equal? Who will you measure me with so that we should be like each other? Those who pour out their bags of gold and weigh out silver on scales, they hire a goldsmith and he makes it into a god. Then they kneel and bow down to it. They lift it to their shoulder and bear it along. They set it in its place, and there it stands. It does not budge from its place. They cry out to it, but it doesn't answer. It saves no one from his trouble. Remember this and be brave. Take it to heart, you transgressors. Remember what happened long ago. For I am God, and there is no other. I am God, and no one is like me. I declare the end from the beginning, and from long ago what is not yet done, saying, my plan will take place, and I will do all my will. I call a bird of prey from the east, a man for my purpose from a far country. Yes, I have spoken, I will also do it. I have planned it, I will also do it. Listen to me, you hard-hearted, far removed from justice. I am bringing my justice near. It is not far away, and my salvation will not delay. I will put my salvation in Zion, my splendor in Israel. Let's pray together. Father, what we know not, teach us. What we have not, give us. What we are not, make us. For your son's sake, amen. You may be seated. This is a very, very important passage in the Bible. The first thing we should notice is that God himself is speaking. And in this passage, God tells us at least three things about himself and about what he is doing. We see in this passage the singularity of God, the sovereignty of God, and the providence of God. In verse 9, God says, I am God and there is no other. That's the singularity of God. There is only one true God, the one who reveals himself in his word. Now, most of us would go, okay, I'm for that. I believe there's only one God. But the problem is, most people, most Americans, believe in a God that doesn't exist. We'll come back to that. In verse 10, God says, I will do all my will. The sovereignty of God is his right, authority, and power to do whatever he decides to do. Most Christians believe this in theory, but not in practice. In verse 11, God says, I have planned it. I will also do it. The providence of God is his active exercise of his singular sovereign power to govern the universe according to his eternal plan and his infinite wisdom. God does whatever he wants to, with whoever he wants to, whenever he wants to, wherever he wants to, for as long as he wants to fulfill the plan that he had before he created the world. Our God is singular, sovereign, and providential over all people, in all times, and in all places. Now, Isaiah 46 is part of a longer discourse that Isaiah is speaking for God. It starts in chapter 40 and ends in chapter 48. And in what God, basically what Isaiah is telling the Jews is this. God says, he is going to have the Babylonians come attack Jerusalem, burn it to the ground, and take the Jews captive. Well, what a great plan that is. And by the time we get here to chapter 46, what God is saying to his people is this, is that at the end of the Babylonian captivity, he's going to raise up a man named Cyrus, who will become king of the Persians, and the Persians will attack the Babylonians, overthrow the Babylonians, and then Cyrus will let the Jews go back to Zion, which is Jerusalem. That's kind of the story that's going on here. It hasn't happened yet. Matter of fact, in chapter 45, God says that the king of the Persians' name is going to be Cyrus. Cyrus isn't even born yet. None of this has happened. But yet God is prophesying to the people what is going to happen. God is telling everyone in advance what he is going to do. He is arranging world history for the sake of his chosen people. Look at verse 11. I call a bird of prey from the east, a man for my purpose from a far country. Yes, I have spoken so, I will bring it about. I have planned it, I will also do it. The bird of prey, the man from the east, that's Cyrus, the Persian king. The singular, God has the sovereign providence to do with Cyrus anything he wants to do. God is teaching his people that he is Lord over all people, all times, and in all places. The Bible affirms the sovereign providence of God over and over again. Here's just a couple of verses. A king's heart is like channeled water in the Lord's hand. He directs it wherever he chooses. A person's heart plans his way, but the Lord determines his steps. The Lord brings death and gives life. He sends some down to Sheol, that's the grave, and he raises others up. Some are sick and they die. Some are sick and God heals them. The Lord brings poverty and gives wealth. He humbles and he exalts. And then from Isaiah 45, the chapter just before the one we're looking at this morning, I am the Lord and there is no other. I form light and create darkness. I make success and I create disaster. I am the Lord who does all these things. See, the troubling truth is that God uses both success and disaster in accomplishing his will in his people. And God is going to use those pagan Babylonians to teach his people to trust in him alone. This isn't the God we want. It's not the God people believe in today. We want a God who creates success, but we certainly don't want a God who creates disaster. But the singular, sovereign, providential God uses whatever means he deems necessary to accomplish his eternal plan. Think about this for a minute. Let's pretend. We're Jews, we're in the temple in Jerusalem, and we're hearing Isaiah the prophet speak. Now we've heard him before. This is chapter 46, so he's had a lot of stuff he said in the months and days and years before. He's said a whole bunch of stuff. But here we are, and we're in the temple, and we're hearing Isaiah say these words from God, saying God's word to them. You're gonna be attacked by the Babylonians who are gonna raise this town. This temple is gonna be burned down, and you're gonna go into the Babylon, you're gonna go into Babylon in captivity. What kind of plan you think that you think? Is that a good plan? You're gonna look at Isaiah and you're gonna go, what? Who are you? Are you really God's prophet? Does that sound like a good plan to you, Isaiah? Would God purposefully lead us into captivity? God wouldn't do that to his people. He doesn't bring problems, he fixes them. But that's exactly what happened. As we keep reading in the Bible, it's exactly what happened. The Babylonians came, they attacked Jerusalem, they burned it to the ground, burned the temple to the ground, took the people captive and took them into the captivity. 70 years later, 70, two generations later, Cyrus is born. His parents name him Cyrus. They didn't know that that's what God had already decreed. Cyrus becomes king over the Persians. The Persians come, attack the Babylonians. And a year later, Cyrus lets the Jews return to Jerusalem, just like God said, just like God said, exactly like God said. See, our God is singular, sovereign, and providential over all people, all times and all places. And this singular, sovereign, providential God accomplishes his eternal plan for his glory and for our good. Our problem, though, is that God's plan is different than what we think it should be. In Old Testament times, people worshiped gods that they thought caused not to happen their prosperity. They believed that there were gods over the sun, over the weather, over fertility of their land, their livestock, their wives, and so we have to do some kind of magic or things or rituals to awaken or cajole or whatever these gods and goddesses into doing things to make us prosperous. And so the problem was the Israelites had adopted the Canaanite gods because they were living in the land of Canaan, remember? And they had adopted the worship of these Canaanite gods and goddesses along with the God of the Bible, the one that had led them out of captivity in Egypt. And God says, I am singular, the only true God. All these other gods are nothing. And so what God is going to do, and that's the reason for the Babylonian captivity. God is having Babylon attack them to prove to them that he is the only God of the universe and that he has the plan for the ages. They're going to learn to trust him alone. Look at verse 1 of chapter 46. Bel crouches, Nebo cowers. Idols depicting them are consigned to beasts and cattle. Bel and Nebo were the gods of the Babylonians. God is prophesying when the Persians will cart off the gold and silver idols in ox carts. Matter of fact, it goes on to say the beasts can barely move their burdens. There's so many idols, Babylonian idols, that they've loaded onto these ox carts and they're carrying them back to Persia. The idea here is they weren't able, those Babylonian gods were not able to rescue Babylon from the Persian. So God's making fun of them. He says they crouch and cower. It's kind of like these Babylonian gods are hiding out because they weren't able to save Babylon from the Persians. Look at verse 7. They lift their idol to their shoulder and bear it along. They set it in its place and there it stands. It does not budge from its place. They cry out to it, but it doesn't answer. It saves no one from his trouble. The Babylonian gods couldn't save Babylon from their trouble because they don't exist. They're not real. They're just idols made from gold and silver. They can't move unless someone moves them. They can't do anything because they aren't anything. The many false gods combined do nothing. The one true God alone does everything. It's no different than today. Many Christians, most American Christians, believe in a God who exists for their prosperity. Instead of calling our false gods these cool names like Bel and Nebo, let's give them names that fit who they really are. Nil and zero. Nil means nothing and zero equals nothing. And that's who these false gods are. They're nothing. They don't exist. But most people believe they do. I read a Lifeway study, Lifeway Southern Baptist study from 3 years ago that discovered that 76%, three out of every four, 76% of American Protestants, that's us, that's the people we go to school with, the people we work with, the people we grocery shop with, 76% of American Protestants believe that God's will and plan is for you to be happy, healthy, wealthy, successful, and personally fulfilled. And God requires you to do something for him to release his prosperity to you. So if you'll all make me out a check in the amount of, if I was a televangelist, that's what I would say next. But what you need to do to have God's prosperity released to you is to send some prosperity to me. Oh, that's nil and zero. That's not the God of the Bible. I love driving around East Texas. East Texas is so beautiful. And, you know, when you drive the country roads or even the major roads in East Texas, you pass churches. Goodness gracious, how many churches do we have in East Texas? And a lot of churches have a sign out front. And sometimes the sign just tells, it'll have their service times. But sometimes it'll say something goofy or something they think is clever, sign broke, message inside. That's really helpful. Come inside, it's prayer conditioned. Oh, I'm dying to go in that church, I tell you what. The second worst I've ever seen is stop, drop, and roll won't help you in hell. That's not helpful. The worst, though, the number one worst, and I see it more and more, two simple words on a church sign, try Jesus. Try Jesus. Try Jesus and what? Try Jesus and you'll be happier, healthier, wealthier, more successful. Really? You think of any verse in the Bible that sounds like that. Anywhere in the Bible does it sound, you know, give Jesus a whirl if nothing else works out. I can't think of anything like that at all. One of the major evangelical leaders a few years ago on national television said it this way, try trusting Jesus for 60 days. Really? At the end of 60 days, what? Here's what Jesus said. If anyone wants to be my disciple, let him deny himself, take up his cross daily, and follow me. Jesus is not on trial. Jesus is not for trial. He is the only God. Everything else is nil and zero. See, the plan of God for his children is not our happiness. It's our holiness. The plan of God is not our physical condition. It's our spiritual condition. The plan of God is not our abundant finances. It's our abundant faith. The plan of God is not our earthly success. It's our eternal salvation. The plan of God for his children is not our personal satisfaction, but it's that we each learn to be personally satisfied in him. This is exactly what the Bible teaches, but yet most Americans believe that God exists for our benefit. We have turned the singular, sovereign, providential God into our personal assistant, our life coach, our obedient butler that exists to fulfill our dreams and fix our circumstances. That makes us sovereign and God subservient to our whims and wishes. And when their prosperity gospel fails, and it will fail, they think Jesus has failed. We tried Jesus and it didn't work. That's not the Jesus of the Bible, the one who died to forgive your sins, not fix your circumstances. I met a man a couple of years ago out in the foyer, and he came up to me and we were talking, and he said, I've done some things I know that have really hurt my marriage, but I'm back on track. I'm back in church every Sunday. I'm praying. I'm reading the Bible. I'm doing everything I know is right, and I do not understand why God hasn't fixed my marriage. We don't make deals with God. This is not a bargain thing with God. He alone is the one true God. I am God, and there is no other. I am God, and there's no one like me. He demands our worship, not our trial, not our bargaining. 3 out of 4 of every American Protestants believe that God exists to fix our circumstances and remove our problem. Every time we ask God, why are you allowing this to happen? We are admitting our belief that God exists to fix our problems. I like to think of it this way. When good things happen to you, you know, something really good happens, do you ever go to God and say, God, why are you allowing this in my life? Why am I well and everybody else is sick? Why do I have plenty of money and others don't? Why are you blessing me like this, God? We don't ever do that. Maybe we should. Everything God does is for his glory and for the good of his people. Everything God does is for his glory and for the good of his people. The plan God has been working since the beginning of time will both glorify him and benefit those who believe in him. Our problem is this, that God's plan is different than what we think it should be. So why does God bring trouble in our lives? Well, the first reason is this. God's plan is to refine his children. He brings troubles and trials into our lives as tools to shape and refine us into a people for his own possession. Over in chapter 48, two chapters over in this same passage, God says it like this: I will delay my anger for the sake of my name, and I will restrain myself for your benefit and for my praise. God's glory and our benefit, so that you will not be destroyed. Look, I have refined you, not as silver. I have tested you in the furnace of affliction. In the singular sovereign providence of God, he is using the pagan Babylonians to refine his people. He is purifying them and teaching them to trust him and him alone. As Christians, this is what God is doing in your life and mine. God is refining us, purifying us, and teaching us to trust him alone, whatever the circumstance. Everything God does is for his glory and for the good of his people. He is purifying for himself a people for his own possession. And sometimes one of the tools he uses is the furnace of affliction. In his great book, Mere Christianity, C.S. Lewis said it like this. Look at it with me. Imagine yourself as a living house. God comes in to rebuild that house. At first, perhaps, you can understand what he is doing. He is getting the drains right and stopping the leaks in the roof and so on. You knew those jobs needed doing, and so you're not surprised. But presently, he starts knocking the house about in a way that hurts abominably and does not seem to make any sense. What on earth is he up to? The explanation is that he is building quite a different house from the one you thought of. Throwing out a new wing here, putting on an extra floor there, running up towers, making courtyards. You thought you were being made into a decent little cottage, but he is building a palace. He intends to come and live in it himself. God brings trials and troubles into our lives as tools to shape and to refine us into a people for his own possession. The Apostle Paul said it like this in Romans 8. We know that all things work together for the good of those who love God, who are called according to his purpose. And what's his purpose? For those he foreknew, he also predestined to become conformed to the image of his Son. God's purpose for Christians is that we become like Jesus. God uses several tools in the process. The easiest tool God uses is the studying of his word. The word of God is profitable. It is sharper than any two-edged sword, able to judge the thoughts and intentions of our heart. It's for doctrine, reproof, correcting, for training in righteousness, so that we're able to do any good work. That's the easiest way. That's the thing God uses. God uses his word to change us into the image of Christ. Sometimes God blesses our socks off for no apparent reason, just so that we'll praise him. But if we're honest, really, the areas that God seems to make the biggest progress in our lives are not in the good times. They're in the difficult times when we are forced to focus on him and what God is doing in our lives. You ever, you know, when you go shopping nowadays, after you finish checking out, a lot of times they'll look at you and they'll go, have a blessed day. They used to say, have a nice day, but no, now we have religious overtones. Have a day that God blesses. Every time I hear that, that's a good thing. There's nothing wrong with saying that. It's a good thing. But every time it happens, I always want to say to them, as a Christian, every day is a good day. Every day is a blessed day. Because the Holy Spirit inside me is transforming me into the image of Christ. Even my worst day is a blessed day. I always want to say that, but I never had the guts to say it really to anybody. I think I'd messed up their blessed day if I said that. There's another saying that we Texans have that's helpful here. Somebody would say, well, that boy is the spitting image of his daddy. And I thought to myself, what spit got to do with it? I mean, that boy is the spitting image of his. So I looked it up. I thought, you know, I can't think of any reason that, is it because you got a pinch between your cheek and gum that you're spitting? I don't know. Actually, the word is, he is the spirit and image of his daddy. And somehow, with a little Texas accent, maybe, spirit and image became spitting image, and there we have it. Don't know how. I don't know why we don't have accents here. I've been all over the world. They got accents. We don't. So, you know, that's what we need to be. We need to have the spirit and image of Christ. That's what I want in my life. That's what God is doing. After God completes his plan to refine his children, God's plan is then to rescue his children. So when we find ourselves in the furnace of affliction, what do? First thing is this: remember God's provision in the past. Look at verse 9. Remember what happened long ago, for I am God and there is no other. I am God and no one is like me. In the Bible, we see God's deliverance, God's faithfulness, his kept promises, and we gain assurance that God has not abandoned us, but is refining us as he has always done for his children. If you remember the stories of Shadrach, Meshach, and Abednego in the fiery furnace, Jesus was there with them. If we remember the story of Daniel in the lion's den, those two great stories happened during the Babylonian captivity as a way of saying to the people, I have not abandoned you, I am right here with you. Remember God's provision in the past. Secondly, remember God's promises for the future. Look at verse 10. I declare the end from the beginning and from long ago, what is not yet done, saying, my plan will take place and I will do all my will. I call a bird of prey from the east, a man for my purpose from a far country. Yes, I have spoken, so I will also bring it about. I have planned it, I will also do it. Listen to me, you hard-hearted, far removed from justice. I am bringing my justice near. It is not far away, and my salvation will not delay. I will put salvation in Zion, my glory in Israel. See, the Jews had the promise of salvation from Babylon when Cyrus came to overthrow the Babylonians. Today, we have the promise of eternal salvation when Jesus returns and completes the plan that God has had from the beginning of time. God has declared the end from the beginning. Read the last four chapters of the book. That's when our prosperity is realized, when Jesus returns and reigns personally over all the kingdoms of the world. Remember God's provision in the past. Remember God's promises for the future. And remember God's protection for today. Look back at verse 3. Some of y'all need to write this verses 3 and 4 down. Put them on your bathroom mirror to remind you every morning. Listen to me, house of Jacob, all the remnant of the house of Israel, who have been sustained from the womb, carried along since birth. I will be the same until your old age, and I will bear you up when you turn gray. I have made you, and I will carry you. I will bear you and rescue you. If you are a child of God through faith in Jesus Christ, God is carrying you through the good times and bad, in sickness and in health, in times of fullness and in times of emptiness. Troubles and trials do not mean that God has abandoned us, but God uses the furnace of affliction because it is best for you, even though at the time you won't think it is. God is closer to you than your next thought. The Apostle Peter said it this way: you are being guarded by God's power through faith for a salvation that is ready to be revealed at the last time, at the ending. You rejoice in this, even though now, for a short time, if necessary, you suffer grief in various trials, so that the proven character of your faith, more valuable than gold, which though perishable is refined by fire, may result in praise, glory, and honor at the revelation of Jesus Christ. The difficult times, the trials we go through, are for our best interest the proven character of our faith, and for the glory of God. When troubles come, afflictions abound, the way seems dark, remember that the singular, sovereign, providential God who made you and called you to faith in Christ is carrying you. Remember what we said. The plan of God for his children is not our happiness, it's our holiness. The plan of God for his children is not our physical condition, it's our spiritual condition. The plan of God is not our abundant finances, it's our abundant faith. The plan of God is not our earthly success, it's our eternal salvation. The plan of God for you and me is not our personal satisfaction, is that we are personally satisfied in him. Everything God does is for his glory and the good of those who believe in Jesus. God brings trials and troubles into our life as tools to shape and to refine us as people for his own possession. So when troubles come, instead of saying, God, why are you doing this? Let us say, God, wow, you are doing this. At the end of the month, Susanna Wells was feeling much better. So she was able to walk from her little village into the nearby town. And when she walked into the post office, there were two checks waiting for her, last month's and this month's. And she said, Lord, why? You know I could have used that money last month. Instead, I ate oatmeal every day for 30 days. She went back home to the United States a few months later on furlough, and she shared the oatmeal story to the people there and wondered aloud, why in the world would God do that? Why would God not give her the support check that they had sent that she knew she needed? After the service was over, a doctor came to her and he said, well, tell me about your sickness. So she described it to him and he said, you know, that's amazing. Given where you were in the world, given what was available, the only thing I could have prescribed for your digestive problem was a very bland diet like oatmeal. Everything God does is for his glory and for the good of those who believe in Jesus. So have a blessed day.
2: Well, what a message. Perhaps you were listening and you thought about your own faith and questioned, do I have a faith that breaks through, that overcomes? Well, this morning, we want to help you in your spiritual journey. And if you've got questions, or perhaps you sense the need to give your life to Jesus, maybe you want to be baptized or join the church, or just need someone to pray with you, we would sure love to do that. And would you mind just simply texting the word CONNECT to 903-525-1100. Follow the prompts, and we'll respond according to what you write down. So we're just so glad that you were a part of today's services, and we look forward to the days and weeks and months to come as we grow in Christ together. Thank you for joining us, and we'll see you next week.
3: 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It's who we are. It's what we do. It's what we pray for. Only the Holy Spirit can transform a life. We are dependent upon Him. We are dependent.

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1: Let me ask you this question. How many people have ever been hanging a picture and you needed to nail a nail into the wall and you used your shoe? Anybody ever done that? You just, the heel of your shoe. My mom would do that all the time. Take off your shoe, Jeff, I got to hang a picture. Like, wow, I didn't know that's what that was for. You know, that's what they do. Because it's just easy. I don't want to get the hammer. I just got your shoe. Can you imagine going to a construction site, first day on the job? Guys got their belts, a big hammer. You got your shoe. What are you doing? I'm ready to nail. Got my shoe. Like, well, what's up with that? See, if you're going through life and God made you to be a shoe, not a hammer, then don't be hammering nails. Hit the dance floor. Do something that this shoe was intended to do. You say, well, Jeff, how can I figure that out? Okay, let me give you three ways where you can figure out, like Jeremiah heard from God, where you can hear from God what you're supposed to do. Number one, God's will is revealed by diligently seeking Him. Jeremiah 29, verse 13. And you will seek me and find me when you search for me with all your heart. What a wonderful promise from God. And you will seek me and find me when you search for me with all your heart. If you will diligently seek after God, if you will diligently call upon the Lord, if you will diligently spend time in His Word, God promises you'll find me. You'll find me. It's not a needle in the haystack. I'm not playing the shell game, but I am trying to weed out those who aren't serious. It's for those who diligently seek me. God says you'll find me. And if you find God, you'll find what He wants you to do. Secondly, God's will is revealed by humbly submitting to Him. John 7:17 is a great verse. It's a principle, a great principle found that helps people understand what does God want for me. Jesus said, if any man is willing to do His will, he shall know of the teaching whether it is of God. If any man is willing to do His will, are you willing to do the Lord's will? You know why God doesn't reveal to lots of people? Okay, I have a job over here or a job in this city or a job in that city. I can do this or I can do that. I can go to this school or I can go to that school. And I can marry this person or I can hopefully wait for somebody better. They have these choices and they pray, God, you show me what you want me to do. And the Lord says this, are you willing to do my will? Or do you just want me to rubber stamp your will? Is your mind already made up? Or have you already decided what you're going to do and you just bring it before me and you want me to rubber stamp your will? Because God says, I don't own a rubber stamp. I'm not going to rubber stamp your will. If you're willing to do my will, then I'll reveal it to you. Because if you're not willing to do it, what's the point? I mean, you think about that from God's perspective. God is going to give us all this knowledge of what He wants us to do and then what we decide if we want to do it or not. So the Lord knows everything. He knows if you're not going to do it, I'm not going to tell you what it is. What's the point? You're going to do whatever you want to do anyway. But if any man is willing to do His will, he shall know of the teaching whether it is of God. Jesus said, not my will, but thine be done. And He humbly submitted to the Father's will.
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3: Do you carry around the weight of a guilty conscience? 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

0: Today on Focus on the Family with Jim Daly, we're exploring the topic of storms, which can change very quickly and unexpectedly, and a light rain can transform without warning into a howling gale. It's really damaging, even life-threatening. And your marriage is going to go through storms at some point. The question is, are you ready? I'm John Fuller, and thanks for joining us today.
1: John, the voice actor, I like this. You should go out for Odyssey and become a voice there.
0: I had one line, one sentence in
1: Doesn't
0: Odyssey.
1: Doesn't that bother you? They've only asked you in 40 years to do one line?
0: No, because that's
1: it bothers
0: okay.
1: me. I had one little part there once upon a time. But it's true. Marriage at times can be a struggle, just like voice acting. Gene and I have our struggles too. You know, Gene's always saying, you need to let people know we're not perfect, and we're not. And, you know, we have things in our own marriage that we have to work on, and that's okay. That's kind of like what life is. But, you know, there are couples who say, we've never had an argument. And I say, God bless you. I don't know if that's healthy. I mean, somebody might be rolling over all the time saying, okay, yes. But today, we want to hear from a great friend and guest who wants to prepare you for those inevitable storms in your marriage. And let me remind you, Focus on the Family is here for you. That is key. We want to help you in any way we can. And I want to reemphasize, we are a treasure trove of resources here at Focus. Almost 50 years doing this, we have accumulated great wisdom with our counselors, our resources, the books we select and approve. Man, and so much digital information online. There is everything at your fingertips.
0: Yeah, we're a phone call away, 800, the letter A in the word family, or stop by our website. Gary Thomas is our guest today. He's a wonderful speaker and author. He serves on the pastoral teaching team at Cherry Hills Community Church in Highlands Ranch outside of Denver. And among the many books Gary has written, the one we're talking about today is Making Your Marriage a Fortress, Strengthening Your Marriage to Withstand Life's Storms. And here's, Jim, how you began the conversation with Gary Thomas on today's episode of Focus on the Family with Jim Daly.
1: You have written some incredible books on marriage. I would say you're the foremost expert on marriage. I hope your wife, Lisa, is happy. That's the proof
2: Ray,
1: in the pudding.
2: Don't see me wince there when you
1: We're
2: said
1: gonna
2: that.
1: We're going to call her in a minute and make sure. No, it's so true, though, huh? Gene and I always talk about that. It's tough to be in that marriage space where you're the expert, and then you and your wife have an argument, and you're thinking in the back of your mind, wait a minute, this can't be happening to us. Does that happen to you?
2: Well, what's been a blessing, because people often ask Lisa, what's it like? And she says, what's made it easier for me, she goes, is he really does live out what he writes about, except for one book. And we talked about it, Everybody Matters. She thinks I could do a better job eating a little more healthily than I do. But as far as marriage, she seems to give me at least a passing grade.
1: All right, so. Now you made the rest of us feel better when we eat that In-N-Out burger. Okay. All right, let's get into it. Explain the idea of storms in a marriage. I get it generally, but you know, I understand it's related to your experience of surviving that hurricane down in Houston.
2: Well, yeah, it happened in 2017, and I think a lot of people can relate to this. We had been in Houston for 7 years at the time, and every time in the fall, you have the signs blinking on the freeway, hurricane season is here, get your prepared kits ready and all of that. And the first few years, we take it seriously. We're from Pacific Northwest. The thought of a hurricane is terrible. After 4 or 5 years, you're like, yeah, I've heard that before. And then 2017, they said this big thing, Hurricane Harvey is coming, and it hit, and it wasn't that big of a deal at first. But then it moved a little inland, camped over Houston, and dropped over 50 inches of rain in 3 days. It felt like Noah's flood. I mean, it was just like, it just didn't stop. The water keeps coming up and up and up. And that point, we see it coming into the yard, and I'm like, okay, I got to take this seriously. I go in the garage. This is so pathetic. All I had was cardboard and blue painter's tape.
1: Oh, great.
2: Which to hold out flood water, you know, carry a gallon of water in a paper bag, and you're going to have just as much luck. And I realized, you know, just because the storm didn't come last year or the year before, the year before, the year before, people who are from that area of the country know eventually it is, and you need to be prepared. And I think the same thing is true for marriages, that, yeah, just because it has only happened to your neighbor or you haven't seen it this or that, just the way that life works, even for believers, and sometimes I think especially for believers, the storm is going to hit. And at that point, will your marriage be part of the problem or part of the solution? And that's why you want to prepare.
1: You say these storms will reveal one or two truths about a marriage and a couple. What are those?
2: All of these couples, one thing that they had in common, and I was so inspired by their stories, was that they never imagined that they would have to face the depth of pain and struggle that they faced. They were all caught by surprise, but secondly, that God is faithful. And not theoretically. God says he's going to be faithful. In fact, I think there are two verses that have really come true as I've written this book and think about it and am speaking on it. Psalm 9:10 says, "Those who know your name trust in you, for you, Lord, have never forsaken those who seek you." There hasn't been a single person who seeks God that God has forsaken. And then Jesus' almost fierce promise, but comforting one, in this world you will have trouble, but take heart, I have overcome the world. Every couple found that to be true. Mm. They did face trouble, but when they sought refuge in God, they found refuge, a new relationship with God and a new relationship with each other.
1: Yeah, and we're going to cover in more detail. I think one of the great breakdowns in marriage can be those expectations, especially early in marriage. Speak to that expectation problem, which the earlier a couple can figure that out, I think, the better their marriage is going to be. Yeah.
2: Well, it's not just the expectations we have of our spouse. I think it's the expectations we have of God and ourselves. I think of one couple, Daryl and Stacy, a wonderful, godly couple. Stacy came from a dysfunctional childhood, and so she really wanted a strong guy who would take care of her. Daryl was a weightlifter. He could bench press 400 pounds. Mm. His expectations were, I'm going to be there for my wife physically. I'm going to protect my wife. I'm going to be carrying in the groceries or whatnot. 3 years after they were married, they got the diagnosis of MS on the part of Daryl. So really what motivated Stacy to get married, I want a strong man who's going to make me feel secure, who will take care of me, would never come true. She had to completely die to those expectations. And Daryl thought his relationship with Stacy would be, you can count on me, I'm going to be there for you, I'm going to take care of you. And now he says, decades later, she takes care of me. Hmm. And talking to him even more recently, it's amazing. Stacy said, when I married Daryl, I thought I would just bask in the glow of Bubba. Because he was obviously, as a weightlifter, he was a big guy, but charismatic, loved the Lord, great with kids. I mean, a really, really good guy. And today, Stacy says, he's marked by humility like no other guy I know, because MS has humbled him. So she thought he would impress people with his strength. God decided he's going to have, no, Daryl, you're going to impress people with your humility, which only would have come through the severe road that they walked together.
1: Well, and the other part of that is how Daryl embraced what God's journey for him is. I mean, that's the humbling part, that he didn't walk away from the Lord in that respect. He said, thank you, Lord, and let's move on.
2: Yeah.
1: I mean, that's amazing.
2: It wasn't easy. I love it. He said when he was first diagnosed, because he was an athlete, he thought of himself that way. He said, I had one two-word prayer. Heal me, heal me, heal me, heal me. And he just kept praying. And who wouldn't, you know, in your 20s facing this, until God finally said to him, Daryl, I am going to heal you, but not of MS. I'm going to use MS to heal other things in your life. And it ended up being the pride.
1: Wow.
2: And here's where I've just blown away by the wisdom of some of these couples. This is hard won wisdom. Daryl talked about getting into bed at night. So he gets his chair right up to there. He still has use of his arms somewhat, so he can lift his body onto the bed, but he can't get his legs over. And so Stacy has to lift up his legs and move him over onto the bed. And he said to me, Gary, I'm tempted sometimes to say, why bother? I'm just going to let Stacy do everything. I'm only doing a little bit. And he goes, but I was really challenged. He says, I think I could probably physically only do about 20% of what I used to do.
1: Wow.
2: But I've been convicted by God. I want to do 100% of that 20%. Mm. And so often when couples go through challenges, they just give up. Well, if we can't do everything we wanted to do, let's just go into early retirement. And I was able to use, this has been life-changing for me, with a man who went through prostate cancer and had his prostate removed. And that can have real issues in physical intimacy or whatnot. And it'd be so easy to say, well, we can't do everything we used to do, so let's just learn to go without. And I could shared Daryl's hard-won wisdom. Okay, maybe you can only do 30% of what you used to be able to do, but do 100% of that 30%. Don't take away more than life takes away. And maybe it could be a financial calamity, not just health, where we can't afford to do the resorts, we can't afford to go to the Michelin three-star restaurants. But don't say then you're never going to go out. Do 100% of what you're able to do. And that's the humility that was carved out of decades of seeing their expectations crushed. But the surprise they found, not surprise, but God was there in their greatest fears.
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1: Gary, one of the things I like in the way you structured the book is you're pulling on a lot of stories from various couples that people can see their own lives in. And I love that. The next one was Baron and Christy, and he was in the Navy, chaplain in the Navy. He was deployed for 3 to 6 months at a time. The classic relationship distance issues. Describe what they were dealing with and how they sorted that out.
2: Well, he still is. And Baron is a soldier through and through. He was a Marine before he became a chaplain. He often serves with the special ops guys, which are, you'd look at them, you don't know they're in the military, but you know you don't want to go down an alley with them. I mean,
1: they're on your side, I'm okay.
2: Yes, they're on the side. You have no truer friend. And so it's just some valuable lessons. And so this is maybe if you have a long deployment in the military, or maybe you're traveling for business or whatnot, some of the lessons that I thought were very helpful is that they talked about leaving. They didn't talk about reentry.
1: Right.
2: And they just learned, and this is what I love, all the stories of these couples, and this is what I love about marriage by God's design. We have time and commitment to get it right. None of these couples say, oh, we're just unusually wise, unusually connected, unusually mature. They share, yeah, we messed up here, and here's how we messed up. And Christina knew that Baron likes a clean house and a clean car when he comes home, and so she cleaned the car, but she forgot the steering wheel, and the steering wheel was sticky. It's just, well, I did everything but the steering wheel, and Baron says, well, in the Marine Corps, sticky is sticky, and sticky isn't clean. And but this is where you have to talk about it as a couple, because I traveled a lot when the kids were younger without Lisa, because she had to be home with the kids. And rather than having the house clean, I just wanted peace and quiet. I'd been in front of groups. I'd been talking to people all day. I just wanted to chill out and have a relational time. But Lisa thinks her love language is cleaning, acts of cleaning. Add that one to Gary Chapman's. And so when I'd come home, and you know, it's always a rush to get the kids to bed in there. So she's furiously vacuuming and wiping. And I'm like, honey, I don't see the crumbs. I'm not inspecting the floor. I just really want to relax and say hi to you and say hi to the kids. And so what Baron wanted isn't what I wanted. It might not be what someone else's wife wants. But what I learned from their experiences, talk about it and then talk about it some more. So often we have these expectations of our spouses, but we don't tell them, but we still hold them accountable to it. Another major lesson that I found really helpful, Baron talked about one deployment where he was available, because a lot of times when he's in the field, he's not, but he was meeting with other chaplains. It was a training thing. And so 3 or 4 nights, brothers in arms, they're having a great time. They're laughing. And then Christina started to say, hey, Baron, we haven't connected for 3 or 4 days. And he said, Gary, I realized I would never go out three evenings in a row if I was home and not be connecting with Christina. So just because I'm on the road, I'm still married and I have to act like a married man on the road. And so they were intentional about, you know what, just because you're on the road or just because you're the one at home, you still need to make time for your spouse. They've learned being in the military that if you aren't intentionally connecting while you're on the road, you learn how to live separate lives. And if you learn how to live separate lives, you become comfortable with separate lives. And that is a gateway to divorce.
1: Yeah, those are so many good lessons in that. I mean, one of the things is create a communication pattern. I try to call Jean at least once during the day when I'm traveling. It's usually two or three times when I have a little break. I probably bug the daylight out of her. Hey, what are you doing? Didn't we just talk an hour ago? I'm not doing much more differently now. But it's just good to stay connected. You kind of refer to that, I think, as focused communication. I don't know if that fits the
2: No, it was perfect. And Christina really stressed this because she has a friend whose husband is a pilot, and he didn't do that well. She goes, I'm talking to him on the phone, and I can tell I have about 10% of him. He's watching a game. He's watching SportsCenter. And so what my conclusion was, look, if you know you only have 10 minutes of solid conversation, give your spouse, your husband or your wife, the full 10 minutes. That's why I like FaceTime, because you can't cheat. look at each other face to face. It's better to say, I'm yours for this amount of time. And then, you know, I'm tired and I got to go off. And one woman said her husband would call her when she was at work. And she would just be up front. Hey, babe, I've got 5 minutes before I have to be in this meeting, but I'm all yours for 5 minutes. And so she would listen and engage. And I think that's where just be intentional when you are communicating and then just admit when you're at the end. For Baron and Christina, high-low was really helpful to set up their conversation. What's the high point? What's the low point? Because by the end of that, he was pretty tired. I mean, it's a demanding job that he faced. He could see people die. And Christina was empathetic to that she wanted to be connected in marriage, but also have empathy that my spouse is doing a good thing, serving our country and ultimately protecting our family.
1: Mm-hmm. Right. Well, the pilot example, I was thinking you were going to say while he's flying the plane, he gives her about 10%. And I was thinking, that's a good thing if I'm on the plane with him. I don't mind 10%. Yeah. Let's move to another couple, Keith and Roxanne that you mentioned, who brought, as you described it, quite a bit of baggage into the relationship.
2: Yeah.
1: I think, you know, many couples, it may not fit exactly the definition of this couple, but when you bring childhood wounds and things into the marriage, boy, you have got to deal with that stuff.
2: Yes.
1: Describe what Keith and Roxanne, what they brought into the marriage and how it unfolded.
2: Well, first, a word to wives. It's so devastating, and I know wives can be unfaithful too. There's a story in the book where a wife had the affair, but so often wives think, if my husband is cheating or he's looking at porn, what could I have done? Am I not keeping myself up? Am I not active? And every husband insisted, and Keith was among this, there's nothing my wife could have done to stop
1: That's
2: me
1: not
2: from
1: the
2: straining.
1: Issue.
2: This is not about her. Yeah. It was entirely about me. In fact, he said, Roxanne was my perfect wife. And because I thought she's a perfect wife, I thought I'm certainly going to lose her when she finds out the real me. And so why don't I just get it over with, act so outrageously that it's like pulling off the Band-Aid and getting it done. But for Roxanne, her father had been unfaithful to her mom. And so she just had these real deep wounds and a lot of insecurity that's understandable. Keith grew up in a family where he was not brought in as part of it. He always felt left out. Then he was molested as a young boy, and a counselor in Houston that I often go to for these issues told me, Gary, whenever a client comes to me and says that this happened to him as a young boy, he goes, I wait for the dominoes to fall. He goes, he's not excusing it. He goes, but it's such a deep wound. And so when you have that kind of baggage where there was just no connection relationally with your family, all of this happened before he met Roxanne, before he married Roxanne. Roxanne had nothing to do with it. Because he didn't deal with that baggage, marriage, I've found as a pastor, gives guys about a 9 to 12 month pause. In the freshness of marriage, a lot of those old things go away. But eventually, if they're not dealt with, they're going to come back. And so it's about getting strong so that you can be strong in your marriage. Roxanne couldn't cure or help or heal Keith. He needed a professional. She's not a PhD counselor. And so it's just what I say is, if you have some hurts, maybe kids laughed at you or bullied you a little bit, maybe you're fine to talk with a pastor and receive spiritual care. But when you have the level of hurt that Keith had, and I think that Roxanne had, you need a professional. You know, I can brush my teeth. I can't give myself a root canal.
1: Right. So it's really fair. We often demean that in the Christian community because we think, well, really, all you need is God. Yeah. And of course, that's true. If the Lord can wipe that slate clean, that's wonderful. That's not typically what happens. Going all the way back to your first story, God puts us on journeys to learn things about ourselves and about the world around us. So I love that encouragement to get good Christian counseling, I would say.
2: So I think with couples, when you're looking at your childhood hurts, instead of just saying, oh, it makes me so angry when he does this, or when she disrespects me, like I want to say, why does this make you angry?
1: Yeah.
2: Why does this make you feel so disrespected? Why are you so sensitive to this or that? It might be what your spouse is doing, but it might not be. It might be what your dad did, what your mom did, what your siblings did. It's just recognizing that we bring a lot of baggage into our marriage, and I don't want my wife to have to carry it. That's where I need to go get help and say, can you unload this so I'm not just dumping it on my spouse?
1: You know, so often, Gary, temperament plays into this, and it could be either the husband or the wife. Either one can be very pro-counseling, the other one not so much, because for some, it marks failure, that I'm not measuring up. All those performance issues, it's not about that. No. It's about getting healthy. And so I just want to encourage people to remember that and try to break loose of that to make your marriage all that it can be. Right at the end here, the impact of isolation in a marriage, and it fits with this story, I think, but the isolation in a marriage can really wreak havoc on that relationship, both in a male expression of that, because we as men tend to pull in and go the way of the little boy. We don't want to deal with it. We don't want her harping on us. I don't know what to do. I don't know how to fix that in me. So we just pull in and we go news, weather, and sports, right?
2: Right.
1: And then for wives, I mean, they find it in other activity, girlfriend activity. They get distracted and you end up isolated. Speak to the verse in Proverbs that you mentioned in the book about the downside of isolation. Yeah. To me it feels like it's a medication, but it's medicating in the wrong way.
2: Absolutely. Proverbs 18:1 says, whoever isolates himself seeks his own desire. He breaks out against all sound judgment. Keith felt like his downfall into affairs was fueled largely by isolation. He didn't deal with feeling isolated from his family of origin, and so he felt the same thing in his marriage, and I always thought he had to look outside of his family to do it. And I think isolation is sort of like, let me give a plug for Focus on, it's like Focus on the Family. Publishers say they want books that are Tylenol, not vitamins. And what they mean by that is, if you have a headache, I need this. Vitamins are supplements for long-term health, and they don't seem as urgent. I bet when people are going through an affair or a kid is rebelling or things are crazy, they're listening to 10 Focus on the Family episodes.
1: Well, I hope so.
2: But this is why you need the supplements as well, because if you wait until the crisis hits before you try to gain the wisdom or before you're part of a church group, they wouldn't have had anybody to call. When things are going well, you don't think you need church. It's like an obligation. Well, we should go. It's Sunday. But if you know the storms are going to come, you're going to say, we need to be a part of a church. The day will come when we need them. And the day is here when somebody needs us. And it was a real lesson. I think if you look at scripture reading, prayer, Bible study, listening to Focus, those are just wise things. Taking your vitamins to gradually become stronger as a person and as a couple. If you know the storm will hit, and it will, get the wisdom now so that you can draw from it. Not be like me with cardboard and blue painter's tape trying to hold back floodwaters, which is worthless. I just didn't have the resources. I didn't gather them ahead of time, and that was foolish.
1: Yeah, I hear you. And what you're saying is, on the sunny day, get the sandbags ready.
2: Yeah.
1: Because you're going to need them tomorrow.
2: Absolutely.
1: But Gary, this has been so good. And again, I just respect the depth in which you write on this topic of marriage. And every book that you've done on marriage is just a powerhouse, and it's so full of wisdom for couples, and this one hits the mark once again. And I just hope people will respond, even if you're in a healthy place with your marriage, it'll be healthier. And maybe you know people in your church or family members that need a copy of this great resource that Gary has written. Get in touch with us like we normally say. If you can donate to the ministry, if you could become a monthly sustainer here at Focus, that'd be great. One-time gift is good too. And we'll send you a copy of the book as our way of saying thank you. And if you're in a tough spot, we get it. We want to get the resource into your hands. So just let us know. And we'll give you the book. Also, your support helps to strengthen marriages and rescue couples who are in trouble. We have something called Hope Restored. It's a 4-day intensive. We have an 80% success rate. About 30% of the couples come with divorce papers ready to go. It's a remarkable program. I don't know of anything more successful in recovering marriages. And again, if that's something of interest to you, get in touch with us. We had a woman named Christy who she and her husband attended, and she said, I could have never imagined how God would use this experience to grow us closer to Him, to each other, and into the individuals He designed us to be. So often, we fell in love, we got married, and somehow now we're angry at each other. Hope Restored does a wonderful job of recovering that desire to be one, and that's God's desire for you as well. So check it out. Get help if you need it, and we are here to assist you in getting the help you need.
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1: Gary, we'll come back next time and continue the talk.
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0: And we hope you'll join us then. And thanks for listening today to Focus on the Family with Jim Daly. I'm John Fuller, inviting you back as we continue the conversation and once again help you and your family thrive in Christ. 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
2: 3 years after they were married, they got the diagnosis of MS on the part of Daryl. So really what motivated Stacy to get married, I want a strong man who's going to make me feel secure, who will take care of me, would never come true. She had to completely die to those expectations. And Daryl thought his relationship with Stacy would be, you can count on me, I'm going to be there for you, I'm going to take care of you. And now he says, decades later, she takes care of me.
0: That's Gary Thomas describing one of the many different kinds of storms that husbands and wives can face in marriage. But there's good news. God is always present with you in those storms. And with His help, you can experience a stronger, more intimate relationship. Gary is back with us today on Focus on the Family with Jim Daly, and I'm John Fuller.
1: John, we had a great conversation with Gary last time, and you know what's frustrating with Gary? He's always saying something that I got to do differently.
0: That's frustrating.
1: And he's full of wisdom. He gives me those ideas. Okay, that's something I need to embrace and do differently. And you are going to walk away with so many gold nuggets. Just stick with us. Gary is one of the foremost writers in this area of marriage. He's a pastor. John will give all those details in a moment. But I just love when Gary comes on and shares his wisdom that the Lord's given him. I'm reminded of that parable from Matthew 7 about building your house upon a foundation of rock and not sand. And when the storms of life come along, which is the theme of Gary's book, we have got to build that relationship, our marital relationship, on that rock. Mm-hmm. And that rock is the Lord. And we're going to talk about that today.
0: Right. And as you mentioned, Gary was part of the teaching team at Second Baptist Church in Houston, Texas for 11 years. He and his wife, Lisa, recently moved to Colorado, where he serves on the pastoral teaching team at Cherry Hills Community Church in Highlands Ranch. Gary has written over 20 books. He's a prolific speaker. He's a longtime and favorite guest here at Focus on the Family. And a book that really is the foundation for our conversation, and this is part two. If you didn't hear part one, stop by the website to hear it or watch it. The book is called Making Your Marriage a Fortress. And of course, we have copies of that book here at the ministry.
1: Gary, welcome back.
2: Thank you.
1: It's so good to have you. Okay, last time we started with that parable or that theme of the hurricane in Houston that you didn't prepare for. You had blue duct tape and cardboard. Didn't work too well. So my storm story, we can relate to marriage. So In August, I buy a snowblower when we bought our house here in Colorado. I thought, I'm ahead of the curve. In fact, the guy at the store said, you're really in thinking August. Outside the box. Yes. It's August, you know. So I got it. I put the oil in it, put the gas in it, started up. It ran great. I shoved it into the corner of the garage. The first snowstorm here came, 2 feet in October. Mm. I went and pulled that thing out, went to start it, and the engine had seized after running just like for 3 minutes. So then I got stuck. I couldn't buy a snowblower. We were having all these big storms, and they were sold out. And I thought, all that preparation, and it still went down. So how's that relate to marriage?
2: Well, there are three building blocks. I relied somewhat on the research of Dr. Archibald Hart and Dr. Sharon May, which is fun because it's a father-daughter team.
1: Yeah, who wrote their great. Book
2: together. Dr. Hart has gone on to glory. Dr. May is still writing and teaching. But they talk about the three building blocks of emotional connection. And that's where you don't want your snowblower to have the immediate. And the three things they talked about were trust, which is so key. And it's not just issues of betrayal, that you're not going to be unfaithful to me. It's if you say you're going to pick up the bread, pick up the bread. If you're going to be there for your kid's event, be there for your kid's event. That trust is so key to intimacy. Mm. Betrayal is to a marriage what dynamite is to a door. I mean, it just blows it apart. And we too often think of betrayal just in the terms of, you know, sexual unfaithfulness. But we need to build trust in other areas. The second thing was emotional availability. And this can be tougher for guys. It's just that I'm making myself available for my wife. I'm letting her explore. I'm exploring. I'm being there so that I can be present with her in her issues, and she can be present in mine. And then sensitive responsiveness. And this was helpful for me because so often as a guy, our wife says something that's hurting her, and our first thing is, okay, I'm going to fix that. I can take care of that. You're not going to have to deal with that. And what they really want to know right now is that there's a sensitive response. You want to fix it because you don't want to have to live through this with me. That the process matters so much to our wives. And so if you lose trust and emotional availability and sensitive responsiveness, you're on your road to getting further and further and further apart. But those are also three tools that couples can use to begin to rebuild their marriages. Give an example where a wife had to be sensitively responsible. She was the one in the book I talked about where she had had an affair. Her husband was really grilling her one night. He was trying to catch her like a detective. Well, you said you went there, and you said he called you there, and how could those both be true? And so he asked her again, and she said, David, you've asked me that question 100 times, and I'll give you an answer 100 times. I'm so sorry for what happened, and I understand why you're doing it. It was so, she wasn't being defensive. She was almost saying, I get why you're suspicious. It makes sense. And so I'm going to be sensitively responsible. Where it doesn't go well, and I see guys do this more than women, they'll confess and say, well, when are you going to get over it? Hmm. Maybe never.
1: Right.
2: That's not a sensitive response. It's understanding, I put this fear in you. I put this hurt in you. I put this suspicion in you. I get it. It's on me, not on you. I'm not asking you to get over it. I'm willing to bear it.
1: Well, and I think in part, and you're going right to what I would describe as some of the extremes in the marriage storm,
2: yeah,
1: you know, that kind of thing. But you also speak in the book, you write in the book about the mundane things that create breaches, right? I thought one of the interesting ones, and I experienced this, Gene and I did this when our boys were little. I remember coming home from work. I had a long day. And I was exhausted. I mean, I literally got 1 foot in the door. Gene was at the door with Trent and Troy, one in each arm. And my 1 foot is in the door. And she goes, you got to take the kids. Yeah. I'm done. Yeah. I'm done for the day. take the kids. And I'm like, I put the briefcase down. I throw my jacket on the ground. Okay. I took the boys and took them to the basement and played with them. But it was hard because I was saying to Gene later, I said, man, I just need like 5 minutes. Just let me change my clothes, put a t-shirt on and some shorts, and then I'll do whatever we need to do with the kids. But it was like, it was hard. And that is a little bit of drift that you talk about too. And so I'd ask you kind of a more simple question in that regard, like the young couple that has 1, 2, 3-year-old children and yes. the drift that can create, the separation yeah. that can create, if they don't notice the storm warnings of what they're entering.
2: And it's a great point, Jim, because so often we think of storms as bad things happening. A storm can be a good thing that happens, like bringing a new baby into the house.
1: Great thing, but disruptive.
2: Right. Well, my friend Dr. Les Parrott has a great line. When a new baby is born, a new marriage is born. Even if it's a second or third baby.
1: Well, it's a different family.
2: It is.
1: It's not the same family.
2: And couples have told me before the baby comes, I says, what are you going to take out? And they go, what do you mean? Well, do you think God gives you 30 hours more a week? Here's a baby. Here's 30 hours. I go, and the couples that made it, Jim, we're talking about John and Deborah here from the book and others, where their kids were older, but during COVID, he had to double down. He was a pastor and launch online services. They were ruthless in cutting out what they could, and they were intentional, I mean, industriously so, in saying, we're going to come out of this closer together. And I think every time a couple brings home a new baby, there should be this pledge, and I think spoken out loud, our first goal is that 18 years from now, we're closer because we brought this baby home, not further apart.
1: Wow.
2: It's the best thing for the baby. It's the best thing for the marriage. It's the best thing for the legacy that they would leave behind. But they made tough choices in the case of John. Now, he's an eye surgeon, but he talked about what they do for their Sunday night check-ins. And you talk about emotionally available. He wasn't the first year. He was going through residency. He said, Gary, every picture of me that first year, I'm laying on the couch asleep with the baby on top of me. Because I was so tired, and they realize, okay, this can't go on. This can't happen with baby number two. He now works 3 days a week, and he works 5 minutes from home so he can come home wow. from lunch. And you might say, would you make that sacrifice? He goes, yeah, I drive an older car. He goes, but if you could have the relationship with your wife that I have, he wasn't speaking to me directly, but you know, generally, he goes, it's an unmatchable connection. I like the life of intimacy that we share, the fun we have, the joy and connected. I would rather be this connected to my wife with maybe a couple $100,000 less in the bank than have money that I may never spend and feel like we don't know each other and being frustrated with each other all the time. And here's what I thought was just a beautiful truth that came out of it. Hannah says, you know, we even occasionally do marriage seminars, and everybody says, you guys are so lucky. You're such a good match. You found each other. And she said, Gary, luck has nothing to do with it. We didn't find this marriage. We created it, and we work hard to keep it. Mm. She goes, we can be distant easily. And they've learned the hard way that when they didn't do the three different ones, they had a date night. They live in British Columbia. Beautiful sunset. I mean, it was just a gorgeous summer evening, paddleboarding, and they wrecked it because they had one of their worst arguments ever. And these friends came by in a boat and said, oh, this is such a romantic evening, isn't it? And they're like, this has nothing to do with romance. But I love that because younger couples often think, okay, you find the right person and you reap a great marriage. These couples discovered you have to be intentional, and check-ins were just a wonderful tool. For John and Deborah, it was Sunday evenings, 2 to 3 hours. That was their time. It was inviolate. The kids could not come into their room. They would not schedule anything. And I'm just saying, I see the seeds that they planted, and I see the crops that they have reaped, and I think that kind of intentionality pays off big time.
1: Yeah. You mentioned money there, and I want to come back to that because here at Focus, that's one of the reasons many, many couples will contact us, because money creates such friction in the marriage. And you use the illustration of the doctor who decided to work 3 days a week, drive an older car, those kinds of things. Those are all good decisions. But speak to how finances can create such a, I guess, storm a hurricane in the marriage, and what can couples do practically to get their hands around those issues, that issue of finance?
2: Well, I featured two different couples, one that were buried in debt to where they owed more than they earned in a year, and that was a wake-up call, and another couple that was very poor when they got married, then very wealthy, and then they lost it all, and they've been dealing with that for a decade and a half. So they don't have that happy ending. Well, you start tithing and miraculous things happen. That happened to one couple, not to the other one. The two key lessons I got from this on finances were this. Communication is so important. In both cases, one spouse didn't communicate to the other just how bad it was.
1: Right.
2: With one couple, the wife was an accountant, and her husband thought, well, she's an accountant, she knows what's going. But she just didn't share that they were going a little bit more into debt, a little bit more. And so they said, okay, let's figure this out. And when they found out they were more in debt than they earned in a year, he was just angry that she let him get into this situation. Both of the couples mentioned that communication is so key. Even if you're in a family where one person primarily handles the finances, in my marriage, that's my wife. We still have to have these quarterly meetings where I know this is where our investments are, this is where we're given, this is where we're settled. We don't have debts other than a house right now, so that's not an ongoing issue. But I do think if you don't want finances to pull you apart, there's got to be great communication. The second issue was the anger that resulted from that and learning how to deal with it. And I found one verse that I think a lot of couples take too literally in a way that hurts their marriage. And that's that verse, do not let the sun go down while you're angry, and do not give the devil a foothold. And so they think they have to keep working this out before they go to sleep. And that's what happened with Randy and Hannah. They're going around and around and around. Well, we don't let the sun go down on your anger. And it only got worse. It took Randy 3 days to come to grips with his anger and frustration before they could deal with it productively. Hmm. And I think when you look at that scripture, there are three statements, not one. There's, in your anger, do not sin. That's one. Do not let the sun go down while you are still angry. That's two. And do not give the devil a foothold. We pull that second phrase, don't let the sun go down while you're angry, out of context and make that the whole message. But Paul's directly quoting wisdom literature, which most people know they're not laws. It's just general wisdom. And in the Old Testament times, that was don't delay paying somebody, because at that point, if you did, they might go home hungry. If you've taken somebody's coat, return it by midnight so that they're not cold through the night. It was just a way, this is in Ephesians, and it was largely had a large Jewish community. Paul's just using language from scripture they would understand. But what he's really saying is, in your anger, do not sin, and don't give the devil a foothold. The don't go to sleep, I think, is a legalistic application. If you're going around and around and around, and it's 2 a.m., my suggestion is, get a good night's sleep, wake up, have a bagel, a cup of coffee, process it, maybe talk to God, and then come together. I don't think you're disobeying that verse. I think you're saying, okay, I don't want to sin in my anger, and I don't want to give the devil a foothold, and use that other one as a general principle. That's what the couples found was most helpful for them. And this is the great thing about marriage challenges, is they teach us how to handle things like anger, like fear, like a lack of forgiveness, like arrogance.
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1: Gary, I'm circling like a buzzard coming back to some of the themes that you're mentioning, but one of the things you said that caught my attention was that busyness can be the sucker punch of a marriage. And I think I get that, and you're pecking around all of that, but describe how we need to be aware of the sucker punch.
2: Well, the destruction of a sucker punch is that you don't see it coming. most of us see sickness as a serious assault on our marriage. When you get a diagnosis, you have MS, you have cancer, you have Alzheimer's. Okay, this is something that we have to face head on. When a child is born with a disability, okay, we have to face this head on. Busyness is more by degrees. It's like gaining weight. You gain a quarter pound every 2 weeks, which means you gain half a pound in a month, which means you gain 6 pounds in a year and 12 pounds. And, you know, it's just this gradual thing where
1: how
2: you
1: did you know that's what happened to me?
2: but it's not that much, right? You think a quarter. And I think with marriages, you can experience that distance where you don't know more. And so I would just ask couples today listening, if you're in your kitchen, you're in your living room, you're driving down the road, do you know your spouse's greatest temptation right now? Do you know their greatest frustration at work? Do you know the greatest fear they have for their children? Do you know the greatest hurt from their childhood that they're trying to deal with that keeps coming back and really challenges how they view themselves? Do you know their best way of connecting with God? Do they feel far from God? So often we just assume that we know our spouses and that we're walking this life together. Those are basic things that we often just never get around, and it's just because we're just too busy. It's a sucker punch. We don't see it coming until all of a sudden we're knocked out and say, how did that happen? And you see it, Jim, how many times have you heard this? I love him. I'm just not in love with him anymore.
1: Right.
2: And more often than not, that's just busyness. You haven't worked on the marriage. You've slowly grown apart, so you can't even see your way back. There is a way back, but it doesn't feel like it at the time.
1: Yeah. Gary, let me ask you, in your book, Making Your Marriage a Fortress, you describe a couple who lost their 19-year-old son. Oh. My brother and his wife had that experience with their 30-year-old son. Mm-hmm. I asked him one day, I just said, you know, how often do you think of Bobby? He said, Jim, every day. I think of Bobby. That probably brings tears to my eyes even thinking about it now, because I don't know that there's any greater loss than the loss of a child.
2: I don't think there is. And when it's the loss of an only child, because it's not just your current loss, Jim, it's the future losses. What they found is that the second year was more painful than the first.
1: Wow.
2: The first year, they're numb, but the second year, okay, every Christmas now, we don't have Garrett with us. Garrett's friends graduate from college. They get jobs. Well, we don't have that. His friends get married. We're never going to have a daughter-in-law. They have kids. We're never going to have grandchildren. It's an ongoing loss. It's not like a one-time hurt. It's the hurt that keeps on hurting. What they found that kept them through was they had been serious students of Scripture. And it was so helpful. We talked earlier about whether you view Bible reading as Tylenol or vitamins. So often we go to the Bible if we need Tylenol. We've got a headache. We've got a hurt. Okay, what will solve it? Vitamins is a wiser approach because you need to draw upon it. And Janelle said something to me that blew me away. That this is faith in action as they're sharing freely about the devastation of losing this beloved son, a really good kid. In fact, as this airs, Jim, it'll be almost 10 years exactly that they've lost their son. But Janelle said to me, Gary, God didn't just call Garrett from us. He called Garrett to something. And applying the scripture to be absent from the body is to be present with the Lord. She goes, I know today Garrett is perfectly serving the God who created him. She goes, my friends, they have issues sometimes with daughters-in-law, or there's alcoholism or work problems or depression or whatnot. She goes, Garrett has none of that. He's doing exactly what God created him to do. And Jim, the faith and the excitement, he's just perfectly serving God in a way that my friend's kids aren't yet, because they're still here in a fallen situation. And I was blessed by a woman for whom scripture became real. She needed it to be real, and she found scripture to be true. And it was a refuge, and it was balm in the midst of her tremendous hurt. Another big help for them was just the community. She mentions grabbing the lapels of one of her best friends the morning she found out. She said 70% of marriages end up in a divorce when this happens. Please don't let me lose my husband. I've lost my son. I don't want to lose my husband. And this church just wrapped their arms around her. She was getting 5 or 6 texts every day. After the first year, Joe's friends kind of dropped off. Janelle's friends, maybe, not saying it's a gender thing, but they were right there. But I think Joe's friends said, okay, we've traveled through this a year. It's time to move on. And so at 18 months is when he kind of broke. And it was interesting because Janelle said, for the first year, it was 95 Joe and 5% me. Joe was the strong one. He was holding me up. The second year, she says, it became 75% me and 25% Joe. It just, he was devastated. And what was so devastating to her, every time he saw Janelle's face, he was reminded of Garrett. Garrett looked so much like her. So he wants to love his wife. And yet, just the grief that he's reminded of his son. And so they had one of the biggest arguments of their marriage about 18 months after Garrett had died. And Joe stormed off. And Janelle just got on the phone and she called his friends. Y'all got to go get him. I don't know what's going to happen, but he doesn't need to be alone right now. And they did. And that's why I say to people listening, church does matter. God doesn't want us to walk through this life alone. It's not just husband and wife. It's husband and wife and church. Because right now, people need you if you're not going through a storm. But the day will come. Jesus says, in this world, you will have trouble. If you believe Jesus, the day will come when you need those church members to wrap their arms around you. And it's too late if you wait for it. So keep listening to Focus on the Family. Get the daily vitamins. Grow in Scripture so that you can draw that powerful truth when you need it. Have those relationships so that you can stay together. What Joe and Janelle have today is so precious. It's buried 70% of couples who have faced it. It's given them a 100% increase in their love for each other.
1: Yeah, that's so wonderful and so well said. And you know, that's what God does in our hearts when we lean into Him, not away from Him. And the test for us is where that bitterness and that anger goes. Do you trust God to bring you through the valley and out the other side and raise you up in a mountaintop, even if circumstances aren't dictating that's the joy you should have? That's the joy God brings. So, man, this has been terrific, Gary. Thanks so much for spending the time with us on day two. And as John said, if you missed day one, go back and get it. You can do that through your smartphone, through the app, or come to the website and download it there. But the basic premise here is Gary's poured his heart into this book, Making Your Marriage a Fortress, and there's so many nuggets of truth in here. You need to get a copy, and we'd love it if you would participate in ministry with us. Get the book directly from Focus, become a monthly supporter. We'll send it as our way of saying thank you. If you can't do that, we get it. One-time gift is another great way to do ministry with Focus on the Family, help more marriages. And I'm telling you, John, I've said this a lot. The breakdown of marriage is, I believe, the core problem in the culture. I don't care what color your skin is or any of that. Marriage is a significant problem in the culture today, and kids are struggling. You talk about fighting poverty, we need to keep marriages together. And Gary has devoted his life to that, and it's worth reading. So get a hold of us and get a copy today.
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6: I'm so glad you're spending part of your weekend listening to The Well, the voice of life. I'm Bill Bumpus. Have got a great story for you, so stick around, and then we'll have more great Bible teaching right here on The Well. But here's a prayer for you today as you continue to dive deep into God's Word. From Paul in the book of Philippians, and this is my prayer, that your love may abound more and more in knowledge and depth of insight, so that you may be able to discern what is best and may be pure and blameless until the day of Christ, filled with the fruit of righteousness that comes through Jesus.

0: arm. And finally, after three or four extra rings, she walked in there and decided she needed to take charge. And she said, "Son, it's time to get up. You've got to get up." He peeked out under the covers and said, "Can you give me three good reasons I have to get up?" She said, "Well, yes, first of all, it's Sunday, and you need to get dressed for church. Second, you're 43 years old, and you know better than to lay there. Third, you're the pastor of the church, and they expect you to be there."
1: What if one Saturday could become a memory your family talks about for years? That's what Love Thy City is all about. We got to come together. Love Thy City is August 22nd at the W.T. Brookshire Conference Center in Tyler. At Love Thy City, we'll gather with one purpose: to love each other the way Jesus loves us. 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
2: Hello, this is Paul Kennings. Stay tuned for a quick word that will touch your life. Following Christ literally means putting my life at risk. I'm willing to do what he says. Matthew chapter 8. "Behold, there arose a great storm. Who is in this boat? Fishermen." He puts them in their comfort zone. They're accustomed to storms. They're accustomed to being on the sea. It was a great storm. It was difficult. They could not manage the situation. The situation was outside of their control. Folks, that's when our faith in Christ is tested, is when the storm is rocking the boat and it's all outside of our control. It's not where we could get money from the savings account, not where we could cash in the CD. No, this is a time when everything is out of our control. No matter how well we planned with savings account and health insurance and life insurance and all the different things attached to all the annuities and the bond programs and the this and the that, all of those things don't matter now. It's way outside of our control, and it's way beyond any kind of plan and security that we put together. When that happens there, what do we do then? The disciples didn't have no discussion with Christ. They followed him. They're in the boat. The issue is, when they're in that boat, will they put their life at risk to do the things that God is saying? Will they put their job at risk? Would they put their marriage at risk to stand for the things that God is saying in a loving, patient, godly manner? Would they serve God no matter what people say? Will they fix their eyes on Jesus and whatever that costs them?
3: For more information on today's topic or other helpful resources, log on to powerwalkministries.org.
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1: 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Because once we're aware and willing to engage, it results in amazing life change. Stay with me.
0: What if the secret to lasting change isn't a longer to-do list, but a completely different kind of list? A to-be list. I'm Dave Drewy, and this is

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1: Listen carefully. Only God can transform a life. Only by God's supernatural grace can a life be authentically changed from the inside out. But He chooses to never do it alone. It's a joint effort. Transformation, the miracle of life change, everything we've talked about is a joint effort. It's completely and fully by grace, but we have a part. Now, I want you to see this combination. Psalm 77:14 says, "You are the God who performs miracles. You display your power among the people." God does miracles. He's done them in the past. He does them today. That's God's part, the supernatural. He does miracles among us. But look at the next passage in Romans 8. He does miracles in us. The Spirit of God who raised Jesus from the dead, amazingly, lives in you. Therefore, dear brothers and sisters, you have no obligation to do what your sinful nature urges you to do. God does miracles in the world. He parts Red Seas. He's raised people from the dead. But He doesn't just do miracles among us. He does miracles in us. The same Spirit that raised Christ from the dead, when you put your faith in Him, dwells inside of you. We don't have to sin anymore. We will have struggles. But you've been forgiven. The penalty of sin's been paid. The power of sin has been broken. And now the Spirit of the living God that created all that there is, if you're a follower of Jesus, lives inside of you. That's God's part. Now notice the Apostle Paul says, but that's not how it all works. Philippians chapter 4, he says, I can do, that's something he does, I can do all things, but how? Through Christ who gives me strength. In fact, the next passage in Philippians 2, he kind of puts the whole package together. There's God's part, there's our part, there's dependency, it's all of grace, and yet we have to make every effort. And so he commands us, work out your salvation with fear and trembling. Then notice the second half. For it is God who is at work in you, both to will and to work for His good pleasure. Be diligent. Be diligent. Work hard. Refuse to take shortcuts. It says, he who steals must steal no longer. But rather, he must labor, performing with his own hands what is good. Then notice the purpose clause. So that he may have something to share with the one who has need. Training objective is financial stewardship, and rooted in this is our work ethic. The training command is steal no longer. Grammatically, he's saying, people in this particular church were stealing. Grammatically, it's stop stealing, knock it off. And then what we're going to see in just a minute, he's going to say, stop stealing, recognize the value of work and the purpose of work. And then he says, now I want you to put on, I want you to learn to work or to labor. And he's talking about real physical labor here, but unto the Lord. I want you to work as though you're working for an audience of one. So there's a great value in work. But notice also in this passage, the purpose of work. The purpose of work just isn't upward economic mobility. He says, you who steal, steal no longer. Stop taking shortcuts, but work with your hands. What's the last phrase? So that you may be able to share. See, it goes from saying, I'm not going to steal, to I want to be generous. The training apparatus that's been most helpful to me is I'm going to encourage you to write out a to-be list. And when I say a to-be list, here's one of my biggest mentors, other than my father and a few other people, I shared with you, Professor Howard Hendricks was a great mentor in my life. In my third year of school, there was about 10 or 12 of us. We met with him for lunch. And we'd have a brown bag lunch, and we would talk. And I was working full-time, going to school full-time, had three kids, and had just started out pastoring a church. And so, I mean, my life was crazy. I mean, it was up 4 a.m, and you study here, then you do this with the church, and then you drive in, and then you go to school, and, you know, then you try and be a good dad. And I mean, it was nuts. And I'll never forget him talking about, men, the problem with a lot of your lives, because we'd ask him questions for an hour every Wednesday afternoon over lunch. He says, you need to create a to-be list instead of just a to-do list. I mean, my to-do lists were this long, and I could never get them all done. And I'll never forget, you might be thinking, what do you mean by a to-be list? He said, you will never be more loved than you're loved right now. You'll never get all your to-dos done, and your life isn't based on your performance. So what you need to do is get very, very clear about who do you want to be? Who do you want to become? And I remember driving away from that little seminary and stopping at a Dairy Queen in a little town called Crandall, and then on the back of a napkin said, I'm either going to make a to-be list and follow it, or I'm going to keep living this crazy life where I'm not quite the husband I need to be, and I'm not getting enough sleep, and I'm not working out anymore, and I've got school over here, and life is crazy. And then the back of a little napkin, I said, I want to be a man of God. I want to be a great husband. I want to be a great dad. I want to be a great friend. I want to be a great pastor. And I want to be someone who takes care of my body. And I decide if I'm going to be a man of God, I'm going to meet with God at least an hour every morning before anybody else. If I'm going to be a great husband, my wife's going to know that every Friday for 3 hours, we're going to have a date uninterrupted that she has me with my undivided attention. And every night after our meal, it might be 10 minutes, it might be 30 minutes, but we're going to talk and connect from the heart. I went through and I put my kids' names in my schedule on the same calendar. And to be, then I said, we're going to eat together and I'm going to meet with my kids individually. And then there's two or three guys that I really liked. I said, I want to be a great friend and I want to work out and I love being with you guys and I need to process some stuff with you that I don't need to talk about with my wife. And I built that in my schedule. And then I changed my calendar. I said, you know what? There's two or three things as the senior pastor that only I can do. And all of Wednesday was going to be sermon preparation. And I was going to have my deadline. And I mean, it was so hard. And it was 3 steps forward and 2 steps backwards. But I was more concerned about my to-be list than my to-do list. Be diligent. Work hard. Don't take shortcuts. Station number 4 is be positive. Don't wound with your words. Don't wound with your words. Be positive. Let no unwholesome word proceed from your mouth, but only such a word as is good for edification according to the need of the moment. Notice the purpose clause. So that it will give grace to those who hear. Do not grieve the Holy Spirit of God by whom you were sealed for the day of redemption. Here we have the training objective is positive speech. Positive speech. The training command, say only that which helps. Stop saying unwholesome words. The word here has the idea of rotten, putrid, corrupt. It's like milk that is spoiled or fruit that's gone bad or meat that has been corrupted. Don't let anything come out of your mouth that's corrupt or putrid. Instead, say words that build up, that help, that edify, that encourage. And the idea of this phrase is that encourage specifically at specific times according to the needs as you're engaging with people. The training action is put off negative speech. Renew, recognize the power and the consequences of your speech. So first we're going to put off negative speech. Here's some examples of negative speech. Sarcasm, put downs, innuendos, general negativity, outbursts of anger, criticism, labeling, abusive speech, cussing, swearing, taking the Lord's name in vain, slander, gossip, coarse jokes. Should I go on? Now, here's the deal. You need to understand the power in your words.
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1: Proverbs 18:21, very powerful, tells us there's life and death in the power of our words, and those who love it will eat its fruit. I mean, if I could pass a microphone around and some of you could tell me a moment with one of your parents or with a teacher or with a coach who said something to you and it brought death to you. You're a loser. I wish we never had you. You'll never amount to anything. Get out of this house. You're too short. You're too fat. You'll never make it. I don't love you. Remember? Remember that? Words are not, you know, that sticks and stones will break my bones, but words will never hurt me. Liar, liar, liar, pants on fire. You can absorb a lot more sticks and stones than you can ever. The power, there's life and death in the power of words. What comes out of your mouth brings life to the people around you or kills them. We could get another microphone and we could talk about the teacher or the coach or the friend or the person who said, no, you ought to go out for the team. I think you'd be good. You know, it's amazing how you think. Have you ever thought of being an engineer? Oh, no, no, you should apply to a college. You can make it. And now you got your PhD. Or you know something? You pick up those songs pretty quickly. Why don't you try playing this instrument? You're great with people. Have you ever thought about being a counselor? Hey, we need you. Come on. And you know what? Someone believed in you before you believed in yourself, and they gave you words of life and words of hope. Be positive. Don't wound with your words. Why? Because there's power. The second reason, there's consequences. Very interesting. I don't know if you've ever done this, but now and then I've memorized a verse that I wish I hadn't. Only because it's like, oh my lands, I have to live with this. Luke 6:45 is a very interesting passage where Jesus says that our words are like a spiritual MRI, and they will tell you what's really going on in your heart. A good man, according to Jesus, brings good things out of the good stored up in his heart. And an evil man brings out evil things of the evil stored up in his heart. For the mouth speaks by that which fills the heart. See, the reason you need to be so careful and actually monitor your words and listen to your words is because a lot of us say things to people. We're critical of someone. We put downs here, innuendo here, a little joke here, a little sexual connotation here. And we think, ah, what are words? And then we say something in an argument, and then we say, oh, I was only kidding, or I didn't really mean it. No, no, no, no, you don't get it. What you really mean is what comes out of your mouth. In fact, a lot of the, oh, I'm only kidding, I'm only joking, that's just because you don't have the courage to say it directly and kindly and lovingly. What you really mean is exactly what came out of your mouth. Outbursts of anger tell you about hatred in your heart. Put downs and insecurities come out of your mouth because you put someone down because this is what's going on inside. See, our words, you have to go into training. James said that if you can ever control your tongue, it's like putting the bit in a horse or like the rudder on a ship. You can control your whole life. We'll talk about some very practical ways in just a minute, but I just want you to go into training to be positive. Go into training where you think about what comes out of my mouth. And if you want to grow spiritually and understand, so what's God doing in me? Listen to your words. Listen to your tone of voice. Is there an angry heart? Is there a critical heart? Is there a wounded heart? Is there a perverted heart? Is there a corrupt heart? Because it'll tell you. And if that isn't enough, this is the one that maybe another passage that I don't know what I was doing. I had this season where I was memorizing all these verses. I guess I really needed them. And these are what I call Jesus verses. These are ones like, Lord, I had no idea that my mouth was so critical to every single relationship Matthew chapter 12, verses 36 and 37, Jesus says, "But I tell you that every careless word that people speak, they shall render account for it in the day of judgment. For by your words you'll be justified, and by your words you'll be condemned." Every careless word, every little comment, every little gossip, every little slander, every little conversation driving out of the parking lot talking about someone, everything when you get off the phone and you put it down and you talk about someone that you would never say if they were here in those presence. And Jesus says that every careless word that you speak or I speak, I will give an account and you will give an account at the day of judgment. Can you grasp? Can you fathom the impact that it would have on your heart, your relationships with God, if you went into training? Because really, your words are a reflection of your heart. When you go into training for your speech, you know what you're doing? You're building probably the most important muscle in your body. Most important muscle in your body is your heart. And there's few things that you can go into training for that will let you know how your heart is doing. Like saying to yourself, "You know, Lord, I'm going to use my speech as a mirror. In fact, your word is a mirror unto me, and I'm going to use my speech as a mirror so that rather than just some sort of external nice morality Christian, I want to be someone who's pure in heart." Because according to Jesus, the pure in heart see God and experience God. And I'm going to go into training to be positive. I'm going to be positive in my words in my home and with my roommate and with my friends. I'm going to be positive when people are around. I'm going to be positive in my tone of voice. Now, when you go into training on this one, it will be very painful at first because most of us don't think much about our words. Well, how do you do that? Let me give you a little training apparatus. Practice silence and solitude. Under silence, would you just jot the verse Proverbs 10:19? It says, when there are many words, transgression is unavoidable. This is a funny application. Talk less. Now, for some of you, that's not a problem. For others, I won't mention any names. It's a big problem. In fact, you might even try, if you have a problem with speaking and you want to get control, you might do the 5 or 10 second rule. Something comes to your mind, 1-1,000, 2-1,000, 3-1,000, 4-1,000, 5-1,000, before you speak. For some of us, you need to go to 10. But silence. The second is solitude. And what I mean by solitude is I don't have a picture of you, although it probably wouldn't hurt most of us to get 2 or 3 days away in some retreat center and not speak to anyone for 2 or 3 days. Many of us, that would maybe be too much too soon. We'd probably go insane, white jacket, you know. But I will tell you what, if you would say, "God, I'm going to spend solitude with you a half hour or 45 minutes or an hour every day. And since this is the mirror of your word and it is truth, what I'm going to do, God, is I want you to know that I want my heart to be pure and I will deceive myself. And so I'm going to systematically read through your word." And there's lots of good programs. And you read and then you close your Bible and you say, "Lord, would you help me respond? What do you want to say to me?" And then you sit quietly. And for some of you, just sit quietly. You don't need to do this. For some of us that are very, very verbal, then I get out my journal. I begin to write. "Lord, would you speak to me? Would you bring to my mind anybody or anything in the last day or so where things have come out of my mouth?" And sit quietly, and I will tell you, if you struggle with, like, "God never answers my prayers," you're going to get some answers, prayers in a hurry. He'll bring vivid pictures to your mind of what you said or how you said it. And this will be difficult at first, but you'll start experiencing God. When you go into training on your speech and you begin to open his word, you'll start to experience God because he longs for your words to give life. He longs for you to be a conduit of life and hope and building up and education in your home and at work and in your family and your neighborhood. But most of us don't think much about what we say. So let me encourage you. Go into training. Be positive. Don't wound with your words. Station number 5. We go into training to be forgiving. Be forgiving. Be the first to say, "I'm sorry." Verse 31, he says, let all bitterness and wrath and anger and clamor and slander be put away from you along with all malice. Be kind to one another, tenderhearted, forgiving each other. Well, how? Just as God in Christ also has forgiven you. Would you put a line under those key words? Bitterness, wrath, anger, clamor, slander, and then skip down to all malice. Then put a circle around kind, circle around tenderhearted, circle around forgiving. In fact, grammatically, what he's going to say is stop being bitter. And grammatically, it's show yourself or demonstrate yourself to be a kind, tender-hearted, compassionate, forgiving person. The training objective is relational harmony. I mean, that's really what he's talking about, is great relationships. The training command is to be kind, tender-hearted, and forgiving. The negative is stop hateful attitudes and behaviors. Start showing and demonstrating loving attitudes and behaviors. And so the training actions are to put off hate.
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1: As we close today's program, I talked about being diligent. And the Apostle Paul always takes the negative and replaces it with the positive and basically told us, you know, don't be lazy, but work hard. Stop stealing, which is basically a shortcut. And he says, work hard in order that you might have something to give to those that are in need. And the overarching principle there is don't take a shortcut. And it's not just stealing money. You know, we steal time, we steal relationships. We just think there's little shortcuts we can take. And what we know down deep is it never works that way. Diligence is a tough one to develop. In fact, one of the fruits of the Spirit is self-discipline. And I shared something today that I think might be a great exercise for you. The first time I did it, it took me less than a half hour, but it changed the entire course of my life. I was 28 years old, thinking deeply about the kind of things we talked about today, and I still remember pulling over at that Dairy Queen in Crandall, Texas, and I got out a napkin and I made a to-be list. Not a to-do list, a to-be list. And let me encourage you, what would happen if you did that? And just you said, I want to be a man or a woman of God. You know, I want to be a great dad or a great mom. I want to be a great friend. And so I wrote those things down in the key areas of my life, and then I begin to plug in what would it take to be a man of God? What would it take to be a really great husband? And I put those in my schedule. And did I keep them 100% of the time? Are you kidding me? No way. But I kept them a lot more. And then that's where my small group kicked in. Because instead of just saying, how you doing? Well, I got 133 things to do, and I did 120 yesterday, and now I've got 150 today. I mean, isn't that how life works? It rearranged my whole life around who I wanted to become. Can I encourage you?
2: Take 30 minutes and make a to-be list.
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4: I saw this picture from a couple years ago of this house on one of the Gulf, I can't remember which one it is, and Hurricane Harvey, one of the worst hurricanes ever hit U.S. history. One house. This guy's neighbors on either side got wiped clean. So this article interviewed the builder. Listen to this. He said, yep, I built this house with this storm in mind. This guy went way beyond code. He used 40-foot pilings, which is just absurd. He made the house with breakaway walls so that when the winds tore them, there wouldn't be any structural damage. Think about that statement, would you? I built this house with that storm in mind. God provided your salvation. He gave you that foundation with all of life's storms in mind. So see, when you struggle and you fall, His death is sufficient to cover and forgive you. When you feel like you've got no strength, His resurrection is sufficient to empower you. When you feel lost, His indwelling Spirit is sufficient to guide you. When you got nothing left and you're running on empty, the riches of His mercy is sufficient to satisfy you. God provided a foundation in Jesus with all of life's storms in mind. How firm a foundation, you saints of the Lord, is laid for your faith in His excellent word. What more can He say than to you He has said, to you who for refuge to Jesus have fled? My hope is built on nothing less than Jesus' blood and righteousness. I dare not trust the sweetest frame, but wholly lean on Jesus' name. On Christ, the solid rock, I stand. All other ground is sinking sand. All other ground is sinking sand. So I return to the question I asked you at the very beginning. Has God been shaking you? Is that what He's been up to? There have been areas of disobedience that have been revealed. I'll tell you how it works for me. God consistently reveals to me the areas I'm not surrendered to Him. I'm making them fall apart. And when some area that's not surrendered to God falls apart with me, I go into despair. But when an area of my life that is surrendered to Jesus, when it goes through a storm, I'm like, nah, no matter. Jesus, You got this. I'm doing what You want me to do. This area belongs to You, and I'm gonna trust You to provide and protect. You got areas that you need to put under His control. What areas might those be for you? Why don't you bow your heads again at homes and campuses or where you're by yourself at your computer? Could you just identify what those areas might be? And surrender them to Him. Say, Jesus, I'm done with doing it my way. It's not sufficient for the storm. I'm gonna do it Your way. Oh, Christ, on You, the solid rock I stand. Train my heart to obey, not just because it's the right thing to do, but God, because everything in my life will crumble. God, use these storms to awaken people. I pray in Jesus' name.
5: Wow, is that a robot?
6: 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Andy, should we go for a walk?
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12: If you want to conquer temptation and want to get over all the stuff that's coming at you and tear off the sin that's entangling you, here's the deal. 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Don't yawn through it. It's the Word of God and prayer. Okay? We fall into sin when we haven't been on our knees and our Bible's collecting dust by our nightstand. That's when we're most vulnerable.

0: From breaking the law to telling little white lies, we're confronted daily with the desire to sin. So if we want to live holy lives, how do we go about conquering these temptations? 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Pastor Mike explains that this lifelong struggle isn't easy, and it's going to take a lot of discipline. Today's message is called Keeping Our Focus on Christ.
1: If you have your Bibles, turn to Matthew chapter 4, because here is a classic example of Jesus being confronted by temptation. Okay? But in his humanity, he is there as our representative, and as Hebrews 4 says, he has been tempted in every way as we are. Everything was thrown at him to compromise. Everything was thrown at him. The same kinds of temptation you face, he faced them. And one of the classic examples of that, if I'm going to learn about how he dealt with that, I need to remember Matthew chapter 4. I mean, that's just a classic passage. Look at verse 1. Then Jesus, led by the Spirit into the desert. He was led by the Spirit into the desert to be tempted by the devil. Okay, and so after fasting, verse 2, for 40 days and 40 nights, I know it's almost comical after that lead-in, three words, he was hungry, okay, which is a great place to start because so much of our temptations come through our fleshly or human impulses, our appetites, right? Well, here comes the temptation. Look at verse number 3. The tempter came to him and said, hey, if you're the Son of God, tell these stones to become bread. What's the deal? What's the big deal? You got the power, right? You got the power. Use it. Please remember this about the temptation of Christ to satisfy his appetites. Remember this. He came to fulfill all righteousness. He came laying aside the independent exercise of his divine attributes. That's a mouthful. But the concept in Philippians 2 is this, that though he existed in the very nature as God, that he, it's the Greek word kenosis, he emptied himself. He was put into human form to live like we lived. Why? Because he was going to do what we could not do. To get into heaven, I got to have a resume that says, I did it right, and I didn't do it right, and you didn't do it right. We need the resume that did it right. So Jesus, second person of the Godhead, is coming to put on human form to live that out. Okay? Now, one thing you and I don't have is the ability to turn rocks into hamburgers. We can't do that. See? So that when we have an impulse or a need or an appetite, we have to look for some legitimate way to fulfill that. And if we're going to be godly, we have to look for some godly way to fulfill that. And if you're out there and you're deprived of something, we need to pray and trust that God will somehow provide. Now you're saying, now wait a minute, Jesus did use his miraculous powers. Oh, he did. And you know, when he did exercise his miraculous power, it was to establish his deity before men. This was not it. This was to fill his stomach when it was hungry. And that wasn't going to work. This was a use of his power in an illegitimate way to fulfill a personal need in his life. And Satan says, come on, you can do it. Why don't you do it? You can fulfill it this way. I know God's path is over here, but just fulfill it like this, and then you'll have your needs met. And Jesus' response, that's why it's so telling. He says in verse number 4, Jesus answered, it is written, man does not live on bread alone. Okay, but on every word that comes from the mouth of God. And so the bottom line is I'm trusting God. I'm not trusting in shortcuts to satisfy my need. But in our passage, Hebrews chapter 12, look at it again. The real focal point is not Jesus in the desert being tempted. The focus here is the cross. And if you think about temptation and the cross, you recognize, well, that was a temptation too. Because the reality of Jesus doing what he was sent here to do was going to be painful and costly. How did he deal with this temptation? The temptation to maybe stop short of fulfilling God's plan. Well, according to Scripture, verse number 36, he's going to go to this little place, quiet little place, base of the Mount of Olives called Gethsemane. Matthew 26, 36. And he says to his disciples, sit here a while I go over there and, what is he going to do? Pray. Yeah, I need to pray. I'm facing a trial. I'm facing a temptation. I need to pray. And he says, my soul is overwhelmed with sorrow to the point of death. So stay here and keep watch with me. Going a little farther, he fell on his face and fell to the ground and he prayed this. My Father, if it is possible, may this cup, that's a symbolic way of drinking this very bitter, cup, this pill, swallowing this bitter pill. He says, let it be taken from me. I would like to not go through the shame, the pain, the scorn of the cross. I don't want to go through that and let it be taken from me. But here's the deal. It's really not about what I want, even though that is what I want. It's really about what you, Father, want. Okay? That's Jesus's pattern for us. And here it is. God, I'm about doing what you want, not just about doing what I want or avoiding what I don't want. So I want to fulfill the path that you have for me. Okay? Now, keep reading. Disciples there have got their own temptation to face that night and that weekend. Okay? Their obedience would be put on the hot seat. They were going to have some temptation. And he focuses on that. He says in verse number 40, he returns to the disciples. He finds them sleeping. He says, could you men not keep watch with me for even 1 hour? He asked Peter. Watch and pray that you will not fall into, circle the word, what? Temptation. Okay? This may not look like temptation to you, but that's what this passage is about. They've got their own cross that they're gonna say, either I'm gonna accept it and do the right thing and stand for God, or I'm gonna wimp out. That's their temptation. There's the sin of commission, doing the wrong things, transgressing God's rules. And then there's the sin of omission. And that's a big temptation in our life too, in many ways. When God is calling us to stand up and do right. And we're tempted to, I don't know, is there a shortcut here? And he says, you've got a temptation that's coming your way. You need prayer too. Get on your knees and pray. And then he says this, which is so telling. He says, the bottom of verse 41, the spirit is willing, but the body is weak. The point is that if you are a genuine, converted Christian, God has changed your heart. The impulse of your new heart beats in sync with God's truth. You want to, in your inner man, do the right thing. It is created in the image of God. Okay? Now, that's your new person. You are encased in fallen, sinful flesh. The humanity of your physical body needs to be redeemed and all of its human impulses. Problem is, your flesh is weak. You have fears, you have anxieties, you have insecurities, you've got tempers, you've got problems, you've got lust, you've got appetites. All of that is going to fight against this. I know that the spirit is willing, but your body, your flesh, it's weak. Now, look at what we've got so far. And when we think about sin and temptation and throwing off encumbrance, we think of Matthew 4 and the temptation in the desert. How does Jesus, primarily, one thing, if we just summarize in one way Jesus responds to temptation, it's the word of God. And then the cross, the temptation of avoiding the cross, we see him responding to that with prayer. Okay? It's not a new angle, it's the old stuff. Okay? The old stuff is, if you want to conquer temptation and want to get over all the stuff that's coming at you and tear off the sin that's entangling you, here's the deal. Two basic things, and I know it's old hat, don't yawn through it. It's the word of God and prayer. Okay? When you spiritually wiped out last time, when you said that thing you shouldn't have said, when you fell into that sin you shouldn't have fallen into, okay? Tell me how really immersed in the word of God your mind was that week. Tell me really how your prayer life was going that week. Were you really on your knees before God, starting your day with not my will but yours be done? Was this floating around in your head where the scripture was coming out of your mind regularly? I don't think so. See, we fall into sin when we haven't been on our knees and our Bible's collecting dust by our nightstand. That's when we're most vulnerable. There's no magic here. There's no, it's just, wow, I never thought of that. Some innovative idea. And speaking of baseball, it's like my two sons. I had the privilege of being able to take them out to the Ranger Stadium out there in Arlington, Texas, and they got to go in and see everything, and they were checking out all the practice facilities and the batting cages and everything. And here's what they didn't find. Some magical Major League Baseball machine that these guys stepped into and became great players, right? There wasn't a pill that the team doctor was giving them to become, great players. These guys were there. And if they were going to play Major League Baseball and play it well, these guys that they admired, they realized, wow, they got the same things that we've got. A practice field, batting cages, right? A workout room, same stuff. It's the same stuff for us. There's no magical cure here. You want to fight temptation and win, it's the word of God and prayer. I mean, those are the fundamentals. There's more to it than that, I realize, but those are the staples of being spiritually strong. So how's that going for you, by the way? See? I mean, how much of this is in my life every single day? Is it just checking a box and reading a few verses, or is my mind being saturated? Is my prayer life just, kind of relegated to a few short words before a meal and a couple statements before I go to bed, or is there some real thriving thing there? And all I'm telling you is, the more vulnerable you are spiritually is all correlated to your intake of God's word and prayer. And Jesus shows us that. We want to pull out the ultimate card. Here he is. Jesus never struck out. Well, how did he do it? Two basics. The word of God and prayer. Those are the two big things. You want to be a more godly person. You want to grow in sanctification. You want to say no to the temptations that are assaulting your life. Well, you know, follow the example of Christ. Right? Just follow the 1,000 hitter and you'll be fine. You'll get from 175, maybe up to 250 by summer, right? Well, there's more to it than that. As a matter of fact, the next phrase there in Hebrews chapter 12, verse number 2, is a phrase that I think drives us a little bit deeper. Now, you're supposed to fix your eyes, so to speak, on Jesus. You're supposed to, verse 3, consider him. But he's described in the beginning of verse number 2 as the author and the perfecter of our faith. Okay? Now, I was really disappointed, and I hope you realize that I'm, you know, trying to study and stand on the shoulders of the scholars of yesteryear, and I'm reading my commentaries every week and, you know, going through what people have taught on and how they've understood this passage. You know, that's my job. It's a big, big part of my job. And I did that this week, and I was really kind of disappointed to see that a lot of people these days look at the two words, and I realize they're Greek words that certainly can carry the meaning that so many have just kind of been satisfied to stick with, and that is that the author here word is that he's kind of the leader, the captain, kind of the guy at the top of the shelf, and if you got a pyramid of great godly people, he's at the top, and perfecter or finisher of faith is a Greek word. It's the root is teleos, and it's kind of, he finished it, he went all the way to the end, he didn't fail in the garden. And so he's the guy at the top of the list, and look at his track record. It's perfect. He finished the course. And I thought to myself, is that all the writer of Hebrews has in mind? Is that all the Spirit of God is trying to tell us with this phrase as I fix my eyes on him, that he's just a great example? See, and I think, no, that's not where the writer of Hebrews has been with us. As a matter of fact, in the very verse that reminded us early on that he was tempted in every way as we are, yet without sin, he didn't just say, now that's a great example, go follow that. No, when he says that he is the author and perfecter of our faith, I think it means more than he did it great, do it like he did it. I think there's a personal element to that. That's very objective. There's a subjective element to how God is going to help us through our trials, our temptations. Take a look at the example of Hebrews 4, for instance, just to stick with the writer of Hebrews. Hebrews chapter 4. Let's look at the passage. I've quoted it 3 times already. But if he is the perfect one who never sinned, but he was tempted like we are, let's see the context of that statement and see if we can't move away from just saying, isn't he a great example? Let's do what he did. Hebrews chapter 4, look at verse number 15. Again, even the imagery of high priest gives us a sense that he's an intercessor. He's involved with us. He's not just a distant template. He's an involved intercessor and an advocate for us. Verse 15, for we do not have a high priest who's unable to sympathize with our weakness, but we have one who has been tempted in every way, just as we are, yet without sin. And he goes on, verse 16, Hebrews 4, 16. Let us then approach the throne of grace, if that's true, with confidence, so that we may receive, this is good, mercy and find grace to help us in our time of need. Now, again, I got to define time of need contextually. In chapter 4, look up a little bit. You'll see in verses like verse number 11, example of disobedience, verses 9 and 10, a hard heart, all of that. The temptation for this team was that they were kind of being lulled into disobedience and they were starting to compromise. And he says, listen, your time of need, you need help, not just a good example. You need a coach. And not just a coach who sits from the dugout and screams at you to keep your eye on the ball and your back elbow up. You need a coach who gets into the batter's box with you. And when Satan's throwing temptation at you, you need someone who's going to put his hands around your hands and help you swing that bat. You need real, personal, subjective help. And when the writer of Hebrews says, fix your eyes on Jesus because he is the author and perfecter of our faith, I think it means a little more than just he's a great example. So let's put it this way. Number 2 on your outline. Not only should we study the life of Christ. Number 2, we got to reach out for Christ's help because he's ready to do that for you. You're struggling with sin right now. There's temptation in your life you've fallen to last week and the week before. Here's the deal. You cry out for the help of our coach, the author and perfecter of our faith, a subjective author and a subjective finisher or completer or perfecter of our faith. You know, he wants to get in and help you. And a lot of times we don't have because we don't ask. He wants to help you. As a matter of fact, the whole point of the discussion, the upper room discourse in John, as Jesus is going to leave the disciples and go to the cross, was that I'm going to send another, right? The stand-in, if you will, for Jesus Christ in the lives of the apostles and the disciples was the Spirit of God. And he was called the Parakletos. Remember that Greek word? The helper. He's going to come and help you. And I know the Spirit, Jesus said, has been with you, but when I leave, he's going to be in you. You're going to have some serious help from God. And don't leave that on the table. Take it. Call out for it. Cry out for that kind of help. And isn't that what we're doing when we're praying, right? We're not just saying, oh, God, I'm just reiterating my commitment that it's all about your will. I mean, so much of our prayer, I hope, in the midst of temptation and trial is, help me. I need your help. Do something in my life so that I won't fall to this. Great passage. I got to turn you to this one. 2 Thessalonians. We don't look at this one very often. 2 Thessalonians chapter 2. God doesn't just want to be an outside force on your life. He wants to be an internal empowerment in your life. And the person of the Holy Spirit is there to do that for you. But Christ is so interested. As he sits at the right hand of the Father, it's as though Christ himself is getting involved in your life. If you'd call out for him, if you'd reach out for his help, 2 Thessalonians chapter 2, look at verse 16. This is a great phrase. May our Lord Jesus Christ himself. Isn't that a good word? Him and God our Father, who loved us and by his grace gave us eternal encouragement and good hope. May he do what? What do we want Jesus Christ himself to do? I love this. Encourage your hearts and strengthen you in every good deed and word. Even the words you speak. Isn't that great? Here is Jesus who so desperately wants to help you say the right words. Isn't that good? So much of our sin really relates to our mouth, right? And the words that we say. Jesus is ready, if you'd call out for his help, to get involved as the author and perfecter of your faith, to be able to get into your mouth, into your life, and strengthen you and help you, encourage you into every good deed and word. Drop into chapter 3. He says this in verse 3, but the Lord is faithful. He will strengthen and protect you from the evil one. You want to talk about the onslaught of temptation? He wants to do that. He'll make you strong. And we are confident in the Lord that you are doing and will continue to do the things we command. It's all about sanctification. It's all about obedience. It's all about growing up in Christ. And this is the great, great phrase here. Ready? Verse 5. May the Lord direct your hearts into God's love and Christ's, what's the word? Perseverance. Perseverance. Greek students, what Greek word do you think that might translate? Hupomene. There it is, hupomene. Because in the battle to do right, you need endurance, perseverance. You need hupomene, right? Well, we didn't see that in our passage this week. Oh, you missed it. Look at it. Go back to Hebrews chapter 12. That's what it's all about. We need Christ Jesus himself to lead us into a place of having Christ's hupomene. Look at it. Hebrews chapter 12, are you looking at it? Verse number 2 and 3. Fix our eyes on Jesus, the author and perfecter of our faith, who for the joy set before him, circle this word. Guess what word it is? Hupomene. He endured the cross. That was the path, and he didn't bail out. He endured it. Hupomene. Scorning its shame, sat down at the right hand of God. Consider him who, what's the word? Hupomene. Who endured such opposition from sinful men. That's what we need in the heat of battle. When the temptation is pressing down on us, we need the ability to stand up under it and do the right thing. Hupomene. God himself wants to help you do that. He wants to lead you into that. And I hope that's a prayer that you pray. We see it throughout the scriptures. There's two examples and I love them. One is from Nehemiah's life and one is from Daniel's life. And I love the way that there is this kind of just expression of God help me. And you might remember Nehemiah's story. He's been called by God to go and rebuild the walls, and he's going to do it in record time, 52 days, the foundations of the walls around the city of Jerusalem after the Babylonian exile. Well, he's standing before King Artaxerxes, the Persian king, and in chapter 2, he's called in after, you know, kind of laying down some hints, and the king finally looks at him and says, hey, Nehemiah, what is it that you want? That's what he says. And here's what Nehemiah chapter 2, verse 4 says. The king said to me, what is it that you want? And then I prayed to the God of heaven, and I answered him. I'm thinking to myself, that's a pretty short prayer, right? Right? The king isn't going to sit around and wait for your answer. But between the question and the answer, I love this, I prayed to the God of heaven. But it's the kind of prayer I'm talking about. When the temptation hits you, what was Nehemiah's temptation? To back down from the calling of God in his life, to wimp out. afraid of what Artaxerxes might say. Well, I know God wants me to do this, but I don't know. He may not understand. I might be rejected. No, I'm not. God help me. Okay, I think we need to rebuild the walls of Jerusalem. I know you weren't real big on those Jews over there in Israel, but I think we should go back and rebuild. I prayed to the God of heaven. You need that prayer? How about Daniel? I know Daniel we often see as this great, strong, you know, fearless person. He's impervious to any kind of anxiety or fear. But you know, before he got thrown into the lion's den, he was, and you know why he got thrown in the lion's den, right? The coup, that this group that was trying to take Daniel out had created a law that you couldn't pray, right? You're not supposed to pray to anybody but the king of Babylon. And of course, because God had told his people to pray from the beginning, right, in the Pentateuch, we're supposed to be praying to God, Daniel would have to break that law and defy him. But you know what? To defy the king and the culture and the laws to do the right thing, do you think that might just induce a little bit of anxiety and fear? And the Bible says that when he went back to praying after this decree had gone out to not to pray to anybody, Daniel 6:11, I love this. When the group came to narc on David for praying, when they, and it didn't say narc in verse 11. The word narc is not in the Bible, but you know what I'm talking about. They went to fink on him. How's that? Is that better? Fink? That's not. Daniel 6:11. Then these men, this group went and they found Daniel praying. Here's the word. Guess what he was praying about? And he was asking for help from God. Yes, he needed help. I love that. And you know why I think he's praying for help? I mean, he probably had his normal prayer list. But you know what? This is illegal now. I'm probably going to get busted for this. This is going to be hard. And as he's praying, he's wanting God's help. Those are the kind of prayers I'm talking about. And when you and I are hit with temptation, and our flesh is crying out for some kind of ungodly fulfillment, or our lives are being shown a path to whatever it is that we think God wants us to do, but it's a shortcut, it's a compromise. Just remember this, the best prayer you can pray is, God, help me. God, strengthen me. And according to 2 Thessalonians chapter 2 and 3, he wants to do that. Through the agency of the Holy Spirit, I get it, but he wants to help you. Cry out for that. Don't leave that on the table. He's a great example, but he's an example that wants to help. He's not just a template, he is a coach. He's not just a model to follow. He wants to get into the batter's box with us and make sure that we don't strike out this week. Ask. God is ready to help.
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0: 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But first, I have something very special I want you to hear.
1: In material terms, again, in financial terms, you and I would become fabulously wealthy if we could know the future. If we knew where the markets were headed, if we knew where to invest, how best to put our money to work, we would very quickly amass a very great fortune. And of course, the best investors in this world are the ones who best predict the future, who make the best calls about the future. That's the bottom line. The one who rightly predicts the future is the one who profits greatly. Now, what's true in material terms here is also true in spiritual terms. If we know what the future holds, we know how to live in light of it. We know where to invest not our money, especially, but our very lives. The future is not ours to know by right, of course. As finite beings, we simply can't discover these things on our own. We don't have that capacity. But here's the amazing reality. The God who created time and space, who knows the end from the beginning, who is master of time and lord of history, he has chosen in his kindness to make his plans known to us. His will, verse 9, was a mystery, which in scripture means a fact known only to God and not previously revealed. These things were a mystery, but as an act of great kindness, God has chosen to make this mystery known to us. It is a plan and an intention that is in Christ. That is, it is all wrapped up in the person of Jesus Christ. It is focused on Christ. It is fulfilled in Christ. And here's the plan, verse 10. When the right time comes, when the fullness of time comes at God's appointed time, he will bring all things in heaven and on earth together under the headship of Jesus Christ. There we have it. That is the future of the universe. There's the future of this world. That is my future, and that is your future. And it is the future of everyone who has ever walked the face of this earth. A glorious day is coming when all opposition to Jesus Christ will be removed. All sin will be done away with, and Jesus Christ will be revealed in all his glory. A day is coming when all things will be brought into submission under the Lord's universal King, Jesus Christ. And each one of us will bow the knee before him. Each person who has walked the face of the earth will bow the knee, either in grace or in judgment, but each one of us will bow. That's the future. That's where this thing is going. That's how the story ends. And knowing that and having insight into this mystery, you and I are immensely privileged. We are infinitely blessed. To have insight into this deep mystery is to be the recipient of God's abundant grace and his lavish generosity. Because knowing the future, we are now equipped and we are now prepared to live wisely now.
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3: Our nation, as you know well, is deeply divided over issues of life, marriage, gender, and increasingly will be divided, I believe, over issues relating to death as well. And so all over the country, many people are asking the question that is before us today, what in the world are we to do?
4: Welcome to Open the Bible with Pastor Colin Smith. I'm Steve Hiller. Glad you've joined us today. And Colin, we need to answer that question. What are we to do?
5: Yeah, and I think first, though, we've got to feel the pain of the question. And I feel deeply grieved over how divided our country is. And I think every thinking Christian will feel the same. How is it that we become so polarized and so separated from one another? And then what are we to do about it? Well, yeah. I think Romans 12 really speaks to that question. We're told there, do not be overcome by evil, but overcome evil with good. And these words were written by the Apostle Paul to Christians in Rome who were in a situation that was really dark. There was tremendous hostility against Christian believers. What were they to do? Well, don't be overcome by the evil. You've got to overcome evil with good. And the thing is, in Romans 12, he actually tells us how to do that. And the place that we begin is let love be genuine. And we're going to take a walk over these next days through Romans in chapter 12 that lays out step by step how Christians

0: are to respond to a divided and alienated culture and not to be overcome by evil, but to overcome evil with good.
1: Well, as you just heard, we are in Romans chapter 12, so grab your Bible, join us there as we begin a message entitled Overcoming Evil with Good. Here is Pastor Colin.
2: Well, good morning, everyone. If you would have your Bible open at Romans in chapter 12, I want to draw your attention today to the last verse that was read, verse 21. Do not be overcome by evil, but overcome evil with good. Now, friends, you don't need me to tell you that these are difficult days for our country. After years in which we and many had hoped there would be substantial progress in regards to issues of race, we find ourselves in a circumstance in which anger and tension over these issues are reaching a new intensity. Loss of civility, loss of manners in public life is producing a new kind of meanness of spirit that often makes life increasingly unmanageable in the classroom, at work, and often in the home as well. One of our seniors said to me recently that she could not remember a time in her entire life where so many people were so angry so much of the time. And on top of this, the shared sense of right and wrong that has really bound our people together over centuries seems to have been discarded and in large measure swept away. Our nation, as you know well, is deeply divided over issues of life, marriage, gender, and increasingly will be divided, I believe, over issues relating to death as well. Having lost the sense of living under the authority of God, our culture now sees fit to take the great issues of life into its own hands and do with them as it pleases. And so all over the country, many people are asking the question that is before us today, what in the world are we to do? What in the world are believing people to do in days like these? Now, friends, the answer to that question is found in Romans in chapter 12. These verses that are before us for the next 2 months describe what God's people are to do when we find ourselves surrounded by an increasing tide of evil. So over these next weeks, we are going to be camping out in the second half of Romans in chapter 12. And my prayer for this series is threefold. The first is that God will use his word over these weeks to calm our fears, to renew our hope, and to strengthen our resolve. These three things. Now, these verses from Romans in chapter 12 have really come to me with fresh force as I have studied the historical background of the book of Romans. Now, I just said the word historical, and I know that for some of you, the very word historical make your eyes glaze over, make you think it's time to reach for the cell phone. Please, please don't do that. Please, please don't do that. Cut me a bit of slack, give me a bit of trust for just a few minutes this morning, because when you see what was going on when the Holy Spirit moved the Apostle Paul to write to Christians in Rome, the book of Romans, you will see, I believe, in a new way, the power and the relevance of these verses that are going to be before us over these next weeks, and you will say, it is as if this was written just for us at this time, which of course all of the Word of God is. Now, on the screen, you will see a timeline showing the years following the birth, life, death, and resurrection of the Lord Jesus Christ. During the first 70 years of the first century, there were five Roman emperors. The first of these was Augustus, referred to in Luke's Gospel, chapter 2 and verse 1, read every Christmas. In those days, a decree went out from Caesar Augustus that all the world should be registered. After Augustus, there was Tiberius, and we read about him in Luke's Gospel in chapter 3. In the 15th year of Tiberius Caesar, Luke records, the word of God came to John the Baptist out in the wilderness. The 15th year of Tiberius would have been the year 29 AD. And that gives us a clear date with regards to the start of our Lord Jesus' ministry, which of course followed immediately after the ministry of John the Baptist. After Tiberius came four traumatic years in which Rome was ruled by the infamous Caligula. Now, some months into Caligula's reign, he contracted an illness that seems to have affected him very deeply and turned him into a tyrant who was increasingly losing his mind. Caligula ordered that an altar should be built for himself. He thought of himself as being a god. The Roman historian, the secular Roman historian Suetonius, he records how Caligula ordered that all of the statues of the gods from around the empire should be brought back to Rome, and that whatever image was on the face, that the head should be cut off all the statues and a new head should be put on each statue that was his own image. He had a temple built, and there was a golden statue in the temple that was an entire image of himself, and he had a servant dressed that image in precisely a replica of the clothes that the emperor was wearing on that particular day. Can you imagine being that servant? What's he wearing today? We got to get a replica. We got to put it on the statue. Extraordinary. Many of you are aware, and we don't need the details, about Caligula's excesses and his indulgence. He was notorious in regards to the orgies that he held in the imperial palace. And when it came to money, nobody could spend the money of the state like Caligula did. In fact, Suetonius records that he had a saying that he repeated often. Now think about this. He said, a man ought either to be a good economist or an emperor. Now, you think, shouldn't it be a man should be a good economist in order to be an emperor? But that wasn't Caligula. He said, oh, let the economists talk and write all they want. I'm an emperor. I'll spend as much as I want. And he did. Extraordinary. Spent all of the assets that had been passed on from Tiberius, who had a very different policy and a very different character, in a very short space of time. Now, these 4 years were a nightmare for Rome, and it was huge relief to the people when finally this man was assassinated by two men, members of his own guard. After Caligula came Claudius, who is referred to in Acts chapter 18 and verse 2. Where we read about a married couple, Aquila and Priscilla, who moved to Corinth from Italy. And the reason they moved was the scripture tells us that Claudius had commanded all of the Jews to leave Rome. This was a great edict. The Jews were all expelled from Rome during his time. And there are for sure plenty of hair-raising stories that could be told about Claudius. But relative to what came before, and certainly relative to what came after, he was something of a relief. Because the next emperor of Rome was a man by the name of Nero. Yeah, Nero. Nero came to power in the year 54 AD. He ruled for 15 years until he took his own life at the age of 32. Three things to know about Nero. Number one, he had a good singing voice. to the astonishment of the Senate and their consternation, he would enter these singing competitions, which, would you be surprised to know, he always won. I mean, if you're on the jury for a singing competition, I vote for Nero, you know. Then he moved to his own stage and put on his own concerts, featuring himself, in which the audiences were effectively locked in. And some of Suetonius' stuff on this is hilarious. He says, many of the spectators, being quite wearied with hearing and applauding him, you know, they had to keep going all the time after every number, because the town gates were shut, they slipped away privately over the walls or counterfeited themselves dead in order to be carried out. I mean, you know, you're so desperate, you think, how am I ever going to get out of here? And this guy won't let me leave. And let me just, you know, let the ushers carry me out if they think I'm dead. And the arrogance of this man and the self-obsession. He was, of course, also a man of extraordinary cruelty. He arranged for the murder of his first wife, of his aunt, and also of his own mother. Three times attempted to poison her and failed each time. Apparently, she had the antidote. He ordered on one occasion that the floor above where her bedroom was should be weakened in order that the ceiling would collapse on her and kill her. And that didn't work. He ordered that a ship on which she was sailing would be wrecked, and that didn't work either. And finally, her life was taken after all these attempts. Nero was married over a period of 15 years, five times, to three women and to two men. Suetonius speaks about Sporus and says this, I quote, He even went so far as to marry him with all the usual formalities of a wedding settlement. When the ceremony was over, he had him conducted like a bride to his own house and treated him as his wife. This Sporus he carried about with him, Sporus was dressed in the rich attire of an empress, kissing him from time to time as they rode together. Suetonius was, of course, a secular historian, no friend of Christianity whatsoever. But he, the secular historian, sums up Nero's life in these words. The whole of his life was one continued scene of lewdness, sensuality, cruelty, and folly. Now, that is what was happening, according to the secular historian in Rome at that time.
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2: Now, let's put the key events of the story on the church, of the church, onto this timeline. Pentecost, that great day when the Holy Spirit was poured out on the church and the people of God, the church in the true sense, was born, that was the year 33 AD. The events then that are covered by the book of Acts cover the next 30 years, and therefore they were in large measure set against the background of the reigns of Caligula and Claudius and Nero himself. The book of Romans was written when Paul was in Corinth in the winter of AD 56-57. And so when you read Romans 12, you are reading the word that God gave to Paul by the inspiration of the Holy Spirit when Nero was emperor. And this is very significant, especially when you read Romans 13, where the word of God speaks about submitting to governing authorities, that word was given and spoken to Christians in Rome in the time of Nero. Shortly after the book of Romans was written, false charges were brought against the apostle Paul in a place called Caesarea, and he was arrested. serious charges, that people wanted that the death penalty should be applied to him. They wanted to stop him from preaching the gospel. But Paul was a Roman citizen, and so any Roman citizen who was charged with a crime had the right of appeal to be tried in Rome itself rather than in one of the provinces that had been conquered by Rome. And so, having been arrested, the Apostle Paul said, and this is recorded in Acts 25, "I appeal to Caesar." And the local governor, a man by the name of Festus, said to him, "Well, to Caesar you have appealed, and to Caesar you will go." And so you can read this at the end of the book of Acts. What followed was that Paul was taken by an armed guard on a ship to Rome. The ship got shipwrecked. But finally, in the last chapter of Acts, the Apostle Paul actually arrives in Rome itself. And the book of Acts ends with 2 years in which we are told Paul was effectively under a kind of house arrest in Rome. And these would have been the years 60 and 61. 2 years after that, we know that the Apostle Peter was in Rome. And while he was there, he wrote what we have in the New Testament, the first letter of Peter. And moved by the Holy Spirit, while he was in Rome, he writes these words. Chapter 4 and verse 12, "Do not be surprised at the fiery trial when it comes upon you to test you." Now, he speaks prophetically there, surely. The fiery trial, when it comes upon you. There's going to be a fiery trial, he says. That's AD 63. What happened 1 year later? The great fire of Rome. Rome, the whole city, set ablaze. And the Roman historian Tacitus records there were 14 precincts in the city. Only 4 of them were unaffected. The rest of the city, utterly devastated. And Tacitus also records that at the very time that Rome burned, Nero got on his platform and was singing. So he was happy about this. Why? Because the fire was giving the opportunity for the building of a grander and more glorious city. And that's, by the way, where you get the phrase "fiddling while Rome burns," because he was rejoicing while the city was being destroyed. Extraordinary thing. Now, of course, people perceived and quickly got that actually Nero himself was behind the fire, and that was widely believed and widely spread around. And so Nero needed a scapegoat, someone else to blame for starting this fire. And the scapegoat that he chose was Christians. Now, the Roman historian Tacitus, again, no friend of Christianity, records, and I quote his exact words, "To scotch the rumor, Nero substituted as culprits and punished with the utmost refinements of cruelty a class of men whom the crowd styled Christians. Christus, from whom they got their name, had been executed by the sentence of the procurator Pontius Pilate when Tiberius was the emperor. First, then, those who confessed themselves Christians were arrested. Next, on their disclosures, a vast multitude were convicted. Not so much on the charge of arson," because of course there wasn't any evidence whatsoever that any of them had been involved in the fire. None of them were. "A vast multitude of them were convicted, not so much on the charge of arson, but for hatred of the human race." Oh. Any echoes coming to your mind there? You see, the Christians weren't going in the direction of the culture. And so what did the culture say about them? "You folks must be haters. You must just be people who hate everyone else. You must be haters of the human race. And if you're haters of the human race, there's no place for you here in the human race." I continue to quote Tacitus, "Their death was made a matter of sport. They were covered in wild beasts skins and torn to pieces by dogs. or were fastened to crosses and set on fire in order to serve as torches by night when daylight failed. Hence, and this is Tacitus, the Roman historian, hence there arose a feeling of pity. Ordinary people had pity towards Christians because it was felt that they were being sacrificed not for the common good, but to gratify the savagery of one man. Now, notice how quickly the world changed for Christians. In the late 50s, Paul could say, "I appealed to Caesar," and be very confident that if he was in Rome, even under a bad emperor, the Roman system of justice was sufficiently strong that it could protect his liberty to preach the gospel. So he said, "I'll be tried there. I'll get a fair trial there." Within about 6 years, 5 or 6 years of the Apostle Paul saying that, what do you have? You have Christians being thrown to the lions in Rome. And here's where it comes home for us today, because you'll have heard many resonances in the account that I've given to you. When you find yourself saying, it seems that our freedoms are under threat. When you find yourself saying that morality as we have known it seems to be swept away, remember this, friends, Christians have been here before. The church has been here before, and you know what? The church is alive and well today, and the Roman Empire is not. Remember that.
1: 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And you know, that's exactly what Jesus did. 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Well, Open the Bible is a listener-supported ministry. 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And as you give a gift to Open the Bible this month, we want to say thank you by sending you a copy of a book written by Brad Weatherall called Save to Sin No More. And Colin, who is Brad Weatherall and why should we read this book?
0: Well, you know, I've often said that we should choose books not by the title, but by the author. And the reason for that, of course, is that when you read a book, you're actually reading a person. You're reading what has come out of that person. So who has written a book is really very, very important. And I'm just so glad to have the opportunity to introduce Brad Weatherall. His name may not be widely known. He is my successor as the senior pastor of the Orchard Evangelical Free Church. I've served that church for 30 years. I've worked with Brad for more than 15. I stepped down from being the senior pastor just over a year ago to focus full-time on the ministry of Open the Bible. And so Brad is someone that I feel very, very close to and very, very confident in. He has a deep, authentic walk with the Lord. That's always the first thing you want to know about someone who you're going to read. He has a wonderful gift of preaching and a wonderful gift of writing. This is his first book, and he's chosen to write on a subject that he studied very deeply, and it's this wonderful truth of union with Christ. I think this, Steve, may be the most important and least understood doctrine in all of the Bible. People often kind of look a bit quizzical. Union with Christ, what's that? Well, folks are going to love this compelling and clear introduction to what I think is one of the most encouraging truths in all of the Christian life.
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3: I'm so glad you've made the decision to listen to The Well, the voice of life. Hello there, I'm Bill Bumpus. Our mission statement is that we exist to glorify God by encouraging people, connecting our community, and pointing people to Jesus Christ. John chapter 1, verse 14 says about Jesus, "The Word became flesh and made his dwelling among us. We have seen his glory, the glory of the one and only who came from the Father, full of grace and truth." More great Bible teaching on the way, but right now I've got something special for you to hear.
4: The point is not that God supernaturally kept the fire from harming them. I mean, that's unbelievable right there. Magnificent, worthy of glorifying God. The real point is that they knew God and they loved God in such a way that when they were facing the fire, they were able to say, "Oh, no, see, King, God can deliver us, but see, King, even if he doesn't, he's our God. We follow him. We're gonna follow him and him alone." And listen. When the world looks at our lives, when the world is watching you and they're watching you go through your hard time or through your fiery trial, do you know what astounds them? Is the yieldedness that we give to God. The yieldedness. That's the real story of the three Hebrew children. They yielded themselves to God. And they said, on one hand, God can deliver. On the other hand, he may not. But that doesn't change my surrender.
5: How are you serving God today?
6: Oh, I don't have to worry about it now. I've got plenty of time to think about that, right?
5: Truth is, you and I don't know how long we have. And the Bible reminds us that we shouldn't squander the time God has given us. Here's Billy Graham.
7: Jesus said, "As long as it is day, we must do the work of him who sent me. The night is coming when no man can work." And your life should be committed to certain priorities. Have you sat down and written out some priorities for your life? What is your priority? Your life ought to be carefully planned. Ask the Holy Spirit. Start going to the little place of your own where you meet God alone in prayer. And take a pencil and paper and write some things out that God says to you. Redeem the time.
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10: There's always going to be someone that's a little smarter, a little wealthier, a little brighter. There's always someone that's ahead of the ball game. And when we live in this mentality of comparison, it breeds a spirit of discontentment.

0: 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Mark is founding pastor of New Life Community Church in Chicago. I'm Wayne Shepherd. We're in a series titled Relentless, Pressing On When the Pressure is On, and we've been learning about hope and joy. Today we'll be looking at the secret of contentment. Now, is contentment something that just happens to us, or are there things that we can do to cultivate happiness and joy? Pastor Mark will explore those questions right now as we get started. If you have your Bible, feel free to turn to the book of Philippians. Mark will be teaching from chapter 4, verse 10.
1: A secret is something that only a few people know, and a whole lot of people don't understand. It's hidden from most, but revealed to few. A secret is something that, well, only a few people grasp, but most people can't understand, don't know, haven't been explained, or it's a mystery to them. I believe, by and large, our world lives in deep discontentment. In fact, I believe that we have a culture of discontentment in our society. Most people you talk to are, by and large, unhappy and discontent. In fact, I've discovered that advertisers put a lot of money into trying to take advantage of our discontentment. Have you ever watched commercials? They spend millions of dollars trying to tap into your spirit of discontentment. What they try to tell you is that you're going to be unhappy and continue to be unhappy until you buy their product. Let's take shampoo, for example. I don't watch very many shampoo commercials that much. But if you see a shampoo commercial, the typical shampoo commercial, you'll watch it and there'll be some frumpy girl with a very unhappy face and her hair looks all tangled and she looks very discontent, very unhappy with life before she uses that particular shampoo. And they'll show a shot of her and she just looks like she's miserable. And then she uses the shampoo. And they'll show her washing her hair in shampoo and using the shampoo. And then on the other side, she's in a convertible. Her hair's blowing in the wind. She's got a young, handsome, strapping guy driving the car over her. And she looks happy and free in life. And the commercial says, buy our shampoo and you too can experience the brilliance of beautiful hair and wonderful life. And the message behind the shampoo commercial is that before you use their product, you're very unhappy and discontent. But if only you would use their shampoo, then you too could be fulfilled and happy and living the dream of your life. Advertisers know that by and large, most of us are discontent and most of us are looking for something to make us happier. And so they tap into the spirit of discontentment to try to sell their product. To try to let you know that if only you had their product, then you would be happy and content as well. I believe that we live in a discontent world by and large because we practice habits that make us discontent. I was thinking about this whole thing of discontentment and I was thinking about my own life and when I get discontent in life, and I realized that there's four common habits, and there may be more than this, but there's four common habits that most people that are discontent practice on a regular basis. Habit number one, we compare ourselves habitually to others. You know, one of the greatest bad habits that leads to discontentment is the habit of comparing ourselves to others. Many of us, well, we're fairly happy until we start looking at what someone else has. You've all been at a birthday party and little six-year-old gets a piece of cake and they're cutting up the birthday cake and the party organizer cuts a slice of chocolate cake and puts it in his plate. And he looks at the piece of chocolate cake that he's got and he smiles and he says, thank you. He's so happy. He gets his fork and he's ready to eat. He has a smile across his face. And then he looks at the next six-year-old next to him who's got a piece of cake, but it's a little bigger than his. Suddenly his smile turns into a frown and he says, his piece is bigger than mine. You see, he was very happy until he compared his slice of the cake to the other person's slice of the cake. And suddenly that happiness and contentment turns into comparison and discontentment. Some of you have lived so long with this comparative mentality that it's second nature to you. Some of you ladies walk into any setting you're in, a church setting, a party setting, a house setting, and you look around the room and you compare yourself to other people. If someone is dressed nicer than you, someone looks better than you, immediately you become insecure. Or if they look worse than you, then immediately you become confident and happy that you're the best looking person in the room. There's this comparative mentality around us. And so if we're doing better than others, we're happy. If others are doing better than us, we're unhappy. And how many of you know there's always going to be someone that has more than we have? There's always going to be someone that's a little smarter, a little wealthier, a little brighter, someone that's always going to have something a little bigger than what we have. There's always someone that's ahead of the ball game. And when we live in this mentality of comparison, it breeds a spirit of discontentment. The second habit that causes us to become discontent is devaluing what we currently possess. We look at what we have and we say, this is nothing. Then we become discontent. What I've discovered is that many of us, we strive to get something, but once we have it, we start devaluating it. We no longer appreciate it. Many of us strive. You work and work and work to get something, and once you get it, you don't appreciate it. You get it and you say, I don't like it. Some of your wives were shocked and surprised because while you were dating them, your husband was Mr. Romantic, and the flowers would come, the doors were open, the poetry was written, songs were invoked, and sweet words were whispered, and you thought, he's such a romantic, he's such a nice guy. Oh, this guy, he buys me gifts all the time, I'm just married. And then he got married, put a ring on your finger, and suddenly he changed. And you say, what happened to Mr. Romance? Well, he got you. Now his attention is focused on other things. He's already got you, so now he's focused on other things. And you say, hey, I thought he was always going to be that way. But oftentimes, once we get something, we stop valuing what it is. We value what we don't have, but once we possess it, we no longer value it. The third habit that I've seen in a lot of people that have a spirit of discontentment is focusing on what they don't have. I run into so many people that live their life either bemoaning what they've lost or wishing for what they don't have. You live constantly in this place of being sad over the youth that you lost, the friends that are no longer there, your health that's not as good as it used to be, the place that you used to live in, the high school you attended, the college you were at. You bemoan what you've lost and you can't wait to something that you don't have, but you constantly live in that place of looking at what you either lost or you don't have, and you're never content with what you do have. There are some people that are constantly living that way, constantly bemoaning what they don't have. You don't look at, it's the proverbial, we don't look at the glass that's half full, we look at the glass that's half empty. We don't look at the things that we possess, we look at the things that we don't possess. We look at our surroundings and we say, I'm lacking something. When we habitually compare ourselves to others, when we devalue what we currently possess, when we focus on what we don't have, and when we're not living in the present and enjoying the present. Let me talk about that last habit. I run into a lot of people as well, encounter a lot of people that never enjoy the present. They're either fixated on the future. I'm not happy right now because I don't have a man. But once I have a man, I will be happy. I'm waiting for my knight in shining armor, and once I have a man, I'll be happy. And so you live continually thinking, once I have a man. You walked into church this morning and said, Lord, he may be here. Oh, Jesus, guide the usher to have me sit beside the man that may be that man. You look to your right, you look to your left, you said, no, definitely not, Lord. And you're wondering when you have, and then you get that man and you say, Lord, when he gets a job that I really like, and Lord, now that he has the job, when we get the house that we really want, Lord, then I will be happy. And then you have the house and you say, well, what's a house without kids in it? Only when we have kids and they'll be happy. Then you have your first pregnancy and you have a kid and you say, praise God for this. This is great. But once this kid gets out of diapers, then I'll be very happy because I can't stand this diaper phase. And then they got out of diapers and you say, I don't have any free time. Once they go to school, then I'll be happy. And then they start going to school and you say, well, they really need a little brother and sister. Once I have a little brother or sister, then I'll be happy. You're continually saying you'll be happy when something happens in the future. But when it happens, you're still not happy. You haven't paused to say, thank you. I'm enjoying the current and blessing you for the season that I'm living. And when you practice these four habits of discontentment, it leads to envy, jealousy, greed, resentment, and overall, it takes away your contentment.
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1: What is contentment? Contentment is the quality or state of being contented. It's the inner sense of well-being that defies your circumstances. Contentment is finding rest in God and the resources for His life. Contentment doesn't mean that everything is going well. It doesn't mean passivity. It doesn't mean lack of ambition. Contentment simply means that you right now, as you stand, as you sit, that right now you have an inner sense of well-being. Like I'm at peace, resting. I'm content with who God is, where I am, and what's God doing in my life. The Apostle Paul is writing this letter from a jail. He's not in a fancy, luxurious home. He's not kicking back in Cancun with his sandals up on some lawn chair. There's no little umbrella in his drink. He's in a jail, prison guards. His freedom is taken away from him. He's in a dirty, dark dungeon, writing this letter. And the purpose of his letter, the focus of his letter, is I want you to experience joy even when your circumstances can stress you out. And so he gives them really three important lessons they need to learn about contentment that I'm going to rehearse for you today. And I hope you're taking notes because you need to grasp this, because I believe in the lessons are found the secret of contentment. Number one, he says, and I want you to jot this down. Contentment is an attitude that you can learn regardless of your circumstances. Keyword, learn. In verse 10, the Apostle Paul says, I rejoice greatly in the Lord. Notice he's not rejoicing in his circumstances, he's rejoicing in the Lord. The Apostle Paul is saying, I'm putting into practice rejoicing even in my bad circumstances, that at last you renewed your concern for me. Paul is saying, I'm glad that you're concerned for me. I started the church, I invested seeds in there. And he said, indeed, you were concerned, but you had no opportunity to show it. There was no email, Twitter, Facebook, telephone, cell phone, smartphone in those times. So Paul was in prison. He knew that the congregation was concerned about him, but they hadn't had an opportunity to demonstrate concern for him. And he says, I knew you were concerned, but you didn't have an opportunity to show your concern. And then he says in verse 11, I'm not saying this because I'm in need. He says, I'm not needy. I may have needs. I'm not needy. But then he says, I'm not saying this because I'm in need, for I have learned. Say that with me together. Learned. To be content, whatever the circumstances. Paul is saying that the attitude of contentment is a learned attitude. It's not subject to your circumstances. Many of us believe that we are content or not content, completely based on whether our circumstances are good or our circumstances are bad. Paul says that regardless of what your circumstances are, you can learn to be content. It's a learned attitude. In fact, the word that he uses in the Greek, in the Bible, the New Testament was written in ancient Greek. And so when we look at the original Greek, sometimes we can understand those words a little bit more clearly what he's saying. And so he says that the word that's used in the Greek is the same word that's used of a city that doesn't need any imports. Therefore, is self-contained. Paul is saying, I don't need anything from the outside to make me content. I don't need any imports to make me content because what I have already in my city makes me content. Let me translate that. Paul is saying, I don't need anything to come from the outside to make me have a sense of well-being. In the middle of a prison sentence, in the middle of stress, I still have contentment because my contentment isn't based on whether I have something from the outside that comes to me or not. My contentment is based on an inner quality, not an external stimulus in my life. You don't need any imports to make you content. Some of you are still waiting for that import. Some of you are saying, well, I would be a much more content and happy person if my husband would change his attitude. So once my husband changes his attitude, then I will be content. Until he changes his attitude, I'm going to be a bitter, angry, unhappy woman because I'm a victim of my husband's bad attitude. Hello. In essence, you're saying if I get an import of a good attitude, then I'll be content. But as long as I don't have a good attitude for my husband, I'll be miserable. That makes you a what? A victim. Say that together. That makes you a what? A victim. Victims are powerless. Victims say, I can't be content until someone else makes me content. Victims look to their circumstances to change and act like they have no power over their own attitude unless their circumstances change. The single girl says, I won't be happy until I find Mr. Right. Once I find a man, finally I feel happy, someone that loves me unconditional, a godly man. Until I find him, I'll be unhappy. Then I finally can be content. I need Mr. Right. The married woman says, I married Mr. Wrong. As long as I have this guy, I'm going to be unhappy. Once I get rid of this guy, then I'll be finally happy. One woman thinks she needs a man. One woman thinks she needs to get rid of a man. And they're both thinking, I'm a victim of my circumstances and I can't be happy until my circumstances change. As long as I work at my current job, I can't be happy because it's a toxic environment. Only when I switch jobs can I be content. So as long as I'm at this job, I have to be unhappy. I'm a victim of my circumstances. Someone says, I can't be happy when we're living paycheck to paycheck because it puts stress on me. I look at my sister. She's living a good life. She goes on vacation, has a nice car, lives in a nice neighborhood. If I lived like my sister, I'd be happy. But as long as my my financial circumstances are like this, I can't be happy. Once my husband or I get a better job, then suddenly I can be happy and content when my circumstances change. That makes you a victim. I want you to understand something. You are not a victim of your circumstances. Turn to three people and say, I'm not a victim of my circumstances. Come on, I said three. I'm not a victim of my circumstances. I am not a victim of my circumstances. Oh, I may not have the best circumstances in life. My circumstances may not be ideal, but I am not a victim. I have power over my attitude in the middle of my bad circumstances. Am I preaching to myself today or not? I need to hear this message. Paul is saying, I have learned to be content. The second thing that Paul goes on to tell us in the following verses is not only that he has learned to be content, but look at what it says in verse 12. I know what it is to be in need, and I know what it is to have plenty. I have learned the secret of being content in any and every situation, whether well-fed or hungry, whether living in plenty or living in want. The second thing I want you to write down about contentment is this. Contentment is an attitude that you can keep in the midst of changing situations. And Paul says, I have learned to be content when I'm at the bottom of the barrel scraping or when my barrel is overflowing. He says this word, I have learned the secret of being content in every situation. I don't believe that people are happier when they're wealthier or sadder when they're poor. I believe that our contentment lies on our inner disposition and the choices that we make.
0: Listening to Bold Steps and a message from Mark Jobe titled The Secret of Contentment. And remember, if you ever miss one of these programs on the radio, you can always catch up online at boldsteps.org. Mark, let's talk about our Bold Step gift. One of the biggest barriers people face when it comes to faith is the problem of suffering. If God is good, why is there so much pain in the world? You encounter this question, don't you?
1: So many times, and sometimes in a very intense way with tears coming down someone's face, they ask something like, how could this happen? Why did God allow this? If God is good, why did he allow this to happen? And those are tough, tough questions, especially when we're suffering loss. But Lee Strobel tackles that head on.
0: Yeah, he's done us a good favor here, hasn't
1: yeah.
0: he?
1: Yeah. In his book, A Case for Faith, he talks about since evil and suffering exist, how can God be loving? But he tackles a lot of tough issues like that that may be holding you back from talking to people, or maybe as you've talked to people, you encounter these questions, don't know how to answer. Like, do miracles contradict science? Can they be true? What about evolution versus creation? How does that work together? Is it offensive to claim that Jesus is the only way? Would a loving God really send people to hell? A lot of things like that, that sometimes people get stuck on, or maybe people have asked you as a believer and you're like, oh, let me get back to you. This is a great book that we would love to put in your hands.
0: Yes. And Lee was a man without faith, did not believe in God. He was an investigative journalist and decided to tackle the topic. And lo and behold, he's a preeminent apologist for the Christian faith now.
1: So he was in Chicago. And it was his own journey exploring Christianity that he realized, wow, this is true, as he dug more into it. And he's been a great apologist for the faith.
0: Yes, indeed. 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
2: 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Hey there, I'm Bill Bumpus. You know, the Bible says, "For the Lord grants wisdom, from His mouth come knowledge and understanding." 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And that's not going to return void, man. That's going to make a huge impact. 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
3: The other day, I was driving along in my car when that little check engine light appeared on the dashboard. Now, any other time, I can handle that little brightly colored icon of an engine with grace and peace. But this time, it was different. For a number of reasons, primarily our financial situation and my constant need to have our older cars fixed, that little light stole any hope I had in the world, and an overwhelming sense of despair came.

0: you from the love of God. No matter how bad the news, that is where we can securely put our hope, in the love of God.
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2: Ministry success stories have as much perspiration as inspiration behind them. Now, a qualification must be made. While acknowledging that ministry is always a response to grace, an effect of grace, it must be stated the effect of grace is always hard work. The result of God's work in us is a total commitment with every fiber of our being to God's work. While divine inspiration precedes human perspiration, it never abrogates or relegates it. God may give the increase, but we have still got to water and we have still got to plant. 1 Corinthians 3, verses 7 to 8.
1: Minute of Truth is a production of Know the Truth. 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
3: All Scripture is God-breathed. 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
7: And some of you might now begin to get a little uncomfortable as we're looking at this, but don't. What I want you to do is comprehend that the God that you serve, the Lord God that you worship, the Father, you must understand that because He's righteous and holy and good, He will not allow injustices and unrighteousness to persist, that a day has come where the Lord's going to say, enough is enough, and He will deal with sin and unrighteousness.
8: This is the Infusion Broadcast, brought to you by the Roche Coleman Ministries. Dr. Coleman is doing an in-depth study on the book of Revelation, and we hope you'll join us over the next few weeks. His series titled Revelation covered the introduction and the letters to the seven churches. He now brings us this series titled Heaven. Today, we go to Revelation chapter 6, where he breaks down what God has in store for humanity, for those who follow Him, and those who rebel against Him. Today's message is titled, The Tribulation Begins.
7: Revelation chapter 6, would you turn there with me? We're going to read a few verses out of Revelation chapter 6. Revelation chapter 6, beginning at verse 1. Then I saw when the Lamb broke one of the seven seals, and I heard one of the four creatures saying with a voice of thunder, come. I looked, and behold, a white horse, and he who sat on it had a bow, and a crown was given to him, and he went out conquering and to conquer. When he broke the second seal, I heard the second living creature saying, come. And another, a red horse, went out. And to him who sat on it, it was granted to take peace from the earth, and that men would slay one another, and a great sword was given to him. When he broke the third seal, I heard the third living creature saying, come. I looked, and behold, a black horse, and he who sat on it had a pair of scales in his

0: hand, and I heard something like a voice in the center of the four living creatures saying, a quart of wheat for a denarius and 3 quarts of barley for a denarius, and do not damage the oil and the wine. When the Lamb broke the fourth seal, I heard the voice of the fourth living creature saying, come. I looked, and behold, an ashen pale horse. He who sat on it had the name Death, and Hades was following with him. Authority was given to them over a fourth of the earth to kill with sword and with famine and with pestilence and by the wild beast of the earth. Father, we love you. We thank you for today. Thank you for being awesome, mighty, and majestic in all of your ways. And Lord, give us insight and understanding into your word. Lord, apart from you, we can do nothing. And so we ask that you move and speak. And Lord, for what you do, we'll be certain to give you praise and glory. We thank you. We love you. Rise up, O Lord, and let your enemies be scattered, and let those who hate you flee before your presence. We ask it in Jesus' name. Amen. The book of Revelations is a book that has many fearful. There are those who are reluctant to read the book of Revelations because of the graphic images, because of the details that are given in regards to the future and the destruction that the Lord will bring to the earth. And therefore, people recoil and they refuse to study the book. But I want to challenge you as we prepare to look at the depth of some of the eschatological things in the Word of God, that we should read the book of Revelations and study it. Number one, in chapter one of the book of Revelations, the Lord promises a blessing to the reader and to the adherent of the content in the book of Revelations. So one reason why you and I should read the book is because God has already promised to bless us. But also we should read the book because when we read the book of Revelations, we receive a better analysis of who Christ Jesus is, his messianic office, but also God's plan for humanity. God's plan for humanity. If I could summarize it, I would summarize it this way. The book of Revelation authenticates Jesus Christ, aligns his worthiness to judge the universe, and allocates the stages of paradise restored. John does not write primarily or secondarily to comfort Christians. Christians should comprehend Christ and seek to understand his righteous judgment over the universe. I know that's a mouthful, but I want you to understand. He writes the book of Revelation not just to comfort the Christian. We live in a culture that has turned our world. It has turned our idea and concept of the church and of the Bible, and we have made it a consumer Christianity. Christianity was never designed for us to be consumers where we only come to see what we can get, how God can heal my finances, how God can heal my physical body, how God can get my family in order. That is not the message only in the Bible. The message of the Word of God is that we learn to worship a sovereign God, that we give glory to the Son who has redeemed us, and that we bless him because he is the Lamb who is worthy of all of our adoration. And so when he writes the book of Revelation, what is he doing? It is not there just to provide comfort. That is just a modicum of the message. The message is to understand the messianic office of Jesus Christ and then to understand what will God do about sin, unrighteousness, and injustice. The Lord says, I am the judge. And that's what Revelations is about. God wants to demonstrate to us his final solution for sin. I have a chart here I want you to see, because the chart gives an outline of the book of Revelations and where we're going, and I want you to note this. The chart begins with the introduction and the revelation of Jesus Christ. Chapter 1 gives a beautiful outline of the entire book. If you look next, we have the seven churches. We have the seven churches. The seven churches gives us the church age. This is where we have the death, the burial, resurrection of Jesus Christ. After the resurrection of Jesus Christ, we have the beginning of the church, Acts chapter 2, after Pentecost. And then we saw the letters that were written by John to the seven churches, telling the churches what, how we should live, why we should live this way, to be persistent so that we can overcome. These are the letters to the seven churches, and we have the church age. And then right between church age and the great tribulation, we see here, we have the rapture of the believers. When Paul wrote to the church at Thessalonica, he told them in 1 Thessalonians chapter 4, he said that we will be what? Caught up in reference to the believer. He wrote those words to give comfort to the believers, to let us know what's going to happen in the end. And what we find that is going to happen in the end is that the believer, the Christians, first, he says, those who died, they will be raptured. They'll be caught up first. And then he says, we who remain will what? Meet him in the sky. That is what we call the rapture. 1 Thessalonians 4:16-17. You can even begin at 14 and come down. That is what's going to, we believe, happen to the believers. And then after that, we know, according to Corinthians 2nd chapter, we will have a time of judgment where God will judge, analyze the believer to determine how will he reward us for how we have lived in time so that he can reward us in eternity. This is where we receive our crown. And so you see on the chart, we have the rapture. Right above that, you see the judgment seat of Christ. This is where the believers, those in Christ, the church age, we will receive our reward. And after that, chapter 6 begins what? The great tribulation period. That's where we are in Revelations chapter 6. Why is this so important? I want you to see this as we're walking through this book, but I want you to understand the purpose of the book and how we should live in light of what the book has to say. We must study this book, the book of Revelations, because it let us know that our God is a just God. And in a society where we can't find justice, that we know one day God will deal with the unrighteousness and wickedness of this world. And we bless him for that. Amen. We're back in Revelations chapter 6, verse 1. And this is where we began looking at this period of the great tribulation. Stay with me. It's great information. Here we have the Lamb. And the Lamb is doing this work. It's intriguing. The Lamb describes Jesus Christ. Remember when he came the first time in his meek, in his lowly state where he's judged. He is an offering and sacrifice. And the Bible lets us know that Jesus Christ, when he was the Lamb, that a bruised reed, Isaiah said, he will not break. A dimly burning wick, he will not extinguish. He was meek and mild, but now he is the Lamb that has been slain, and he is breaking the seals on the book that has seven seals, the scroll. You recall last week we noted that Jesus, the Lamb himself, John saw him as the Lamb. The angels saw him as the Lion. And he takes the scroll out of the hand of the one who sits on the throne. And now he has this scroll that has seven seals on it. Remember, the scroll is rolled and the seals were there to conceal the information. And now it's ready to be unveiled, which is what Revelation means. It's apocalypse, is the unveiling. And so here it is. The Lamb takes it and he breaks the first seal, Revelation chapter 6, verse 1. Then I saw John, that is writing, the Lamb broke one of the seven seals. And I heard one of the four living creatures saying, as with a voice of thunder, come. The four living creatures around the throne, now they are parallel with the four horses that are going to be the initial horses of these seven seals. The first one comes and he tells the horse, he says, come forth. He tells him to come forth. And when he comes forth in verse 2, he says, I looked and behold a white horse, and he who sat on it had a bow, and a crown was given him, and he went out conquering and to conquer. Several things here we have. This first seal broken, we see that a white horse comes forward. So many things there we have to unpack it real quickly. The white horse symbolized the purity of this horse, but also its rider has a bow, no arrows, and some people read a lot into that, but it is important that we see he's coming out to conquer. He also has a crown on his head. There are a lot of those who see this crown on his head symbolizing him as having authority, some type of royal authority, but this is not that crown. Remember, we've been looking at the crowns in Revelation, and we've noted that there were two types of crowns. It was first the Stephanos. The Stephanos was the wreath that was placed on those who competed in the games in Rome. And they symbolize competing according to the rules and being victorious. You are the overcomer. This rider on the white horse has a Stephanos. And this is one of the primary reasons I don't attribute Jesus Christ as the figure who's sitting on this white horse. There are many commentators who argue that the person on this white horse is none other than Jesus Christ. But holding to a pre-trib belief, because we believe that before the tribulations, Christians are gone, and looking at this information, I don't believe this is Jesus Christ. Why? Because in Revelation chapter 19, beginning at verse 11, the Bible lets us know that Jesus Christ will come on a white horse, but he will have a crown on his head, but it's not the Stephanos, it is the diadem. Why does Jesus Christ have the diadem on his head when he comes in Revelation 19? Because Jesus Christ ushers in a golden rule. He ushers in a new charge, a new type of living that says he is the sovereign, he is the authority, and he has dealt with sin and unrighteousness. This is a temporal conquering that the rider on the white horse brings in. So it is not the one who would usher in, and therefore I don't believe this is Jesus Christ, usher in permanent peace. Second reason why, real quickly, why I don't believe this is Jesus Christ. Notice that the living creature calls forth the horse and rider. The living creature in 4 and 5 is bowing down, worshiping Jesus Christ. Why would Jesus Christ be subject to a living creature if that creature was just previously worshiping him? I believe the creature is beneath Christ in the sense of rank and order. Therefore, I don't believe this is Christ on this rider. And it's important that we understand that when Christ comes, and in this period, he is coming back to deal in a forthright manner with injustice. He won't have a Stephanos. He'll come with a diadem. Second horse comes forward. The second horse that comes forward here is important. And it only comes after another seal is broken. Revelations 6 and 3. I like this. Watch. He breaks the seal. The voice of the living creature comes. He calls them. It's like they are in succession, standing, ordering the affairs of things to happen. And he says, come. And now we have the red horse. The red horse comes, and the red horse represents something totally different. But the red horse comes forward, and you will see here, he comes out, and he is going to take the peace. He's going to come in and to slay. He's going to come in with a great sword. Why? Because he is representing war. The red horse comes. He is not bringing in a peace, but he's taking peace. And our Lord is a God who brings peace. The Lord would not be in tandem with individuals who's not bringing peace at this juncture. Because why? He is bringing his wrath. Peace is gone. This large sword is there. He's doing this because the Lord is allowing calamity to come on the earth to judge the injustices and the wickedness that has been happening. And some of you might now begin to get a little uncomfortable as we're looking at this, but don't. What I want you to do is comprehend that the God that you serve, the Lord God that you worship, the Father, you must understand that because he's righteous and holy and good, he will not allow injustices and unrighteousness to persist. That a day has come where the Lord is going to say, enough is enough. And he will deal with sin and unrighteousness. The red horse comes in war, comes to the earth. It's interesting when you look at these horses, and I'd be remiss if I didn't bring this point out. We find them in Zechariah chapter 6. In the 6th chapter of Zechariah, we see these horses, but we see them in a different order. The prophet Zechariah, he's a post-exilic prophet writing after they have been in exile in Babylon for 70 years. And Zechariah gives us first the red horse, where Revelations give us the white horse first. Zechariah gives us the black horse second, where Revelations give us the red horse second. Zechariah is going to give us a white horse third, where Revelations gives us the black horse third, and then the ashen or dapple, as Zechariah called him, Revelations calls him the pale horse. Zechariah picks up on this same image about these riders and these horses, but Revelations give us a fuller, more descriptive, progressive revelation of what these horses are going to do. And it's important that we see this because God used these horses in order to speak of what is taking place. And then we get to the third horse here in Revelations, which is none other than the black horse. The black horse represents famine. We've had a horse that conquers the white, the red horse of war, and now we get to famine. Remember, whenever you have war, you will have famine, scarcity of goods, the lack of access. And that's what's happening here. God now have this black horse who has a pair of scales in his hand. And not only that, he begins to talk about the value of things in the land. The goods are scarce and it's difficult to find what one needs. And he tells us here clearly, when the third seal was broken, I heard the living creature come, behold, the black horse. In verse 6, he says, I heard something like the voice in the center of the four living creatures saying, a quart of wheat for a denarius, 3 quarts of barley for a denarius, and do not damage the oil and the wine. Barley was the bread that was eaten by the poor, the peasants. And remember, when Jesus performed those miracles, what did he do? He took those barley loaves. And I love what he did. He took them and he blessed them. and the most insignificant things in the hands of our Lord. The Lord can multiply. He can bless it. He can give the increase. He can shower down. And that's the beauty of our Lord. But because now we are in a period of judgment, these barley loaves denote that things are so dire and distressed that the people are now trying to find something to sustain them. A denarius was the wage that someone could earn for working for one day. And it is now so desperate. There's such scarcity that it takes a day's wage to buy one loaf of bread to be able to eat on. And he's letting them know how desperate things are. He says, don't damage the oil and the wine. You know, the oil was used oftentimes for medicinal and for health purposes and also for beauty aids. The wine was used to ingest. Some believe that the wine is there for those who are wealthy, but I believe the Lord is just putting a barrier there and not letting it be damaged. But nevertheless, we know that food is scarce because why? God is withdrawing his restraining grace. He's not allowing his mercy to be there because he wants to punish those who have rejected him and resist his rule in their lives. Why is this important? Saints of God, listen to me. It's important because you and I, while we are capable, while God is extending grace to us, we should thank God for his provision and we should worship him and give him glory for the mercy he extends to us.
1: While we can rejoice that the rapture of the church has occurred by this time, may we even more earnestly share with others in our circle of family and friends so that they too won't have to go through the tribulation period. As you may know, Dr. Coleman is the senior pastor at the Impact Church of the Woodlands. Sunday worship times are 8 and 10:45 a.m., and the church is located at 5401 Shadow Bend Place, The Woodlands, Texas, 77381. 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Our impact fact for today is, Revelation emphasized Christ as Messiah, his righteous role in the final judgment, and the ultimate fulfillment of God's promises. Friends, if we're sure of our own salvation, let's pray for those in our lives who may not have made this decision as yet. We don't want anyone to be eternally separated from God.
2: 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I'm Bill Bumpus. As Psalm 119:105 says, Your Word is a lamp to guide my feet and a light for my path. And later in the psalm, it says, I've hidden your word in my heart that I might not sin against you. 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
3: Why should I listen to the apostles? Why should we listen to these firsthand people? What's this miracle, signs, and wonders thing all about? This is important, and it's often overlooked and often misunderstood. Luke 6:12. One of those days, Jesus went out on a mountainside to pray, and he spent the night praying to God. That's amazing. A whole sermon could be preached there, but keep going. Verse 13. When morning came, he called his disciples, which, by the way, was the word for follower of Christ. There was no word Christian that was in vogue at this time. If you were someone who was committed to following Christ, you were called a disciple. So he calls this group of disciples to him, and he chose, underscore this, 12 of them. 12, whom he designated. Now he's going to give them a new title. What does he call them? Apostles. What's the difference between disciples and apostles? Well, there was a big group of disciples, and then he picked a group, a very small group, 12 apostles. Apostles, and it should be capitalized. It's the technical use of this word. To be an apostle of Christ is to be someone who speaks on Christ's behalf. These are going to be special people, and he names them all by name throughout the scripture. Verse 14, Simon, whom he named Peter, his brother Andrew, James, John, Philip, Bartholomew, Matthew, Thomas, James. He goes on and on down this list saying, you know, here are the 12. And 12 is a specific and limited number. There are 12 apostles. The word is used in a capital A sense, a technical sense, and sometimes in scripture with a small a sense. The capital A sense is the one I'm concerned with. Capital A, the technical use of the word apostle is someone who is authorized to speak with all the authority of the one who sends them. When my brother comes in and he says, here's what mom said. Mom says, don't eat dinner. As a matter of fact, when she gets home, we're going to dinner. See? And I say, well, I don't know. You know, is that true? I'm hungry. I'm going to eat dinner anyway. No, no, no, you can't. I know I'm just your brother, but I'm speaking on behalf of mom. And mom will whip your butt if you don't do what she says. Worse yet, she might tell dad to do that. But I don't want to get in trouble. So I'm going to listen carefully. What's the message? And I can only know that he's an apostle if he produces something that's convincing and credible, which he often did because he was always moving things around on the kitchen table. And often mom would leave a note there and he would come in and I would want proof. So he'd bring the note and say, see, look, mom wrote a note right here. You can't, yeah. Okay. So then I was convinced and I didn't eat dinner because mom's going to come home. We're going to go out to dinner. But I needed to be convinced of that. And when I was convinced and he brought the note and it was maybe to him, David, tell your brother, boom, boom. That was enough. I now had to adhere to his word about that matter insofar as my parents wrote it and commanded him to tell me. And if I disobeyed that, I'm disobeying my parents. That is a special category. And the disciples don't have that authority. The apostles have that authority. And not the apostles with the small a, the apostles with the large a, sent ones. And they were promised by God to have a signature on them. A signature that they were able to do things that other people couldn't do. That way, when people showed up in your village, say in Corinth or Ephesus or one of the cities of Galatia and said, here's what God says about how to be saved. All you got to do is do this. I know I could say, well, that's different than what this guy says. And he says he's speaking for Christ too. How do I know which is true? God was going to give them a signature. And it is spelled out in Hebrews chapter 2, verse number 4. God is going to testify to their message with signs, wonders, and various miracles. Now, how many was there? 12. And if you were associated perhaps with a person that was an apostle, then there were things that came with that. Here's a good passage to jot down. 2 Corinthians 12:12. Paul says, you know that there are things that accompany or mark an apostle, and they are signs, wonders, and miracles. If they can come in and break natural law, and they're not pointing to a passage of scripture because the New Testament's yet to be written. What the apostles say is as though God were saying it. It's the same. Now, if you're wondering, well, 12, I don't think there's 12. Here's a passage you should jot down too in the margin of your Bible or on your notes somewhere. Revelation chapter 21. In the discussion about the New Jerusalem, verses 12 through 14, there's a discussion about the fact that in this 1,500-mile cube that we're going to live in called the New Jerusalem with our resurrected bodies, it's got 12 gates and 12 foundations on the walls around it. The 12 gates are going to be labeled and they're going to be named after the 12 tribes of Israel. Remember that? And then it says the 12 foundations that surround the wall will be named after the 12 apostles. 12 tribes, 12 apostles. They serve a special role.
4: Mankind is constantly coming up with new scientific discoveries. Every year, over 2 million patents are approved that are meant to make our lives better. But there's a deeper problem that we can't solve on our own. Sin. Billy Graham explains.
5: We face the same temptations, the same troubles, the same trials, which have always confronted mankind. Science has been able to do everything except to change the hearts of men. In all these years, sin has not changed. Without a savior, man can only perish. He will perish because the wages of sin is death.
4: But God has provided a solution for us through his son, Jesus Christ.
5: You could receive Christ right now. He can forgive your sins. He can lift the sorrow from your heart. And he can give you hope for tomorrow.
4: You can claim that hope today. 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From the Billy Graham Evangelistic Association and The Well, the voice of life.
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7: So if you got your Bible, begin to turn into Ephesians chapter 1. As you're turning there, let me just ask a question here in the audience at all of our campuses. How many of you have had LASIK surgery? Why don't you raise your hands? You had LASIK surgery. I had it several years ago, so I can see a few of you out there. I probably need to have it again. But I had it about 14 years ago, and if I remember correctly, it was pretty new on the market. I actually heard an advertisement for it on the radio, and I was wearing contacts at the time, and they said, hey, if you pay for one eye, we'll throw in the other eye for free. And I thought, well, who takes the one eye only option? I wasn't sure about that, but I got two eyes, so that sounds perfect. So I went in and I got my little exam done and made my appointment. I went in on the day for the appointment and I'm thinking, surely, you know, I sat in this little waiting room for like, you know, 7 or 8 minutes and the doctor calls me back in and I'm thinking, surely there's gotta be some kind of prep, you know, process or some kind of, you know, long whatever. I gotta wear a robe or something, but nope. She talks to me for 2 or 3 minutes, sits me down and straps my head back in a chair. Then she hands me a couple of Valium pills and she straps me down. And immediately, as my head is strapped to the chair, I start having second thoughts like, do good eye doctors advertise on the radio? I mean, I'm not sure that that's really, you know, did I just really sell my eye out to the lowest bidder? Is what I kind of feel like I just did. But at that point, you know, when you get strapped down, the little machine has already taken over. And so this little, like, best way I can describe it is like a little vacuum cleaner comes out and just kind of locks onto your eye and kind of pulls it up just a tad. I will skip most of the details. I will tell you that they have gotten a lot better in the last 14 years. And so my experience is not necessarily what everybody's is, but the little, they have to take this little, I hate to say this, but this little like knife cuts off the top of your cornea and they, the doctor takes these little rubber tweezers and she pulled the cornea back and then the laser starts to go to work on your eye. And it kind of looks like a little kaleidoscope that's taking place in your eye. And I mean, you have to watch because where else are you going to look? It's like right there in your eye. And so I'm watching this thing. And then I start having these just like crazy thoughts. Like what if there's an earthquake? Yeah, I know Raleigh-Durham is not known for its earthquakes, but there's a first time for everything. So maybe like, did somebody check the Weather Channel? Is there an earthquake schedule? How do they schedule things like that? And I'm kind of, I mean, because you know, my wife is pregnant with our first child. And at that point, I'm thinking, what if I lose my sight and I never see my child? Well, just about as soon as we started, the thing was over. She switched over to the other eye and then the kaleidoscope on that one. And she sat me up, said, you're all done. I think the whole thing took 11 minutes. I sat up and I could see 20/20, except for one thing, that the very last process, she takes those little rubber tweezers and she puts your cornea back on and then she put what I guess was like some kind of super glue to, you know, get it all fixed. But you can't see for like 30 seconds. And that is a scary 30 seconds because I'm like, something just went wrong and I can't see anymore. The reason I tell you that is not to dissuade you from LASIK. It's been a great experience for me. I'll say that. But it's that sight is something that is very precious to you and something that you would never want to be without. Because so much of your life would be different if you didn't have sight. Me sitting there thinking about my daughter that was gonna be born and never having the chance to look into her face, life would be so much incredibly different if you couldn't see. I share that because right here at the beginning of the book of Ephesians, Paul pauses in his theological instructions and he writes out a prayer for the Ephesians and the focus of the prayer is for spiritual sight. If you were here last weekend, you remember that Paul, in the first part of this chapter, the first 14 verses, has dropped a series of theological bombs. And he is about to drop some more in chapter 2. But Paul knows that simply explaining these things to the Ephesians is not going to be sufficient. Unless God grants spiritual sight to them, it's all useless. So in verse 17, he kind of stops his theological instruction and he says this, I pray I pray that God may give you the spirit of wisdom and of revelation and the knowledge of him, having the eyes of your hearts enlightened. You see what he's praying for? He's praying for God to help their eyes to see. You need the eyes of your heart to be enlightened. God's gonna give you through the Spirit, this spirit of wisdom, and he's gonna reveal to you the knowledge of me. It's gotta be something the Spirit of God opens your eyes to, because even if you know all the facts, but the eyes of your heart haven't been opened, you'll never feel them and they'll never transform you. There are two words, by the way, for knowledge in the Greek language. The word that's not used here is the word oida. Oida, and oida refers to knowing kind of facts or data. I know that Raleigh is the capital of North Carolina. I know that the square root of 256 is 16. I know that the little plastic piece at the end of your shoelace is called an aglet. Those are cool facts that I know. But that is not, that's oida. That's not the word that he uses here. The word that he uses there is the word gnosko. And gnosko in the Greek language refers to a different kind of knowledge. It's personal. It's a felt knowledge that is gained through experience. I might oida that Krispy Kreme's donuts are made of sugar and baby angel nectar, but that is different from that experience of putting one in your mouth and having it just melt into, you know, taste bliss or whatever. That's gnosko when you put it in your mouth. You might oida how parachuting works, but that's different from the moment that you step out of the plane. At that point, your oida becomes gnosko. I knew my wife was about to give birth, but that was different than holding my first daughter in my arms. That was gnosko. The Hebrew version of the word that Paul uses here often referred to sexual intimacy. When a man or a woman would unite their souls in sexual intimacy, the Bible says, if you've read the Old Testament, that they knew one another. That it mean that they got together and introduced themselves and exchanged some relevant facts about each other. It means that they experienced each other. That's the kind of knowledge that Paul is praying for us to have. It is a felt knowledge of the love of God, a felt knowledge that you experience deep within your soul. When God grants spiritual sight to us, he takes the doctrines of the gospel that we understand with our mind, oida, and he makes them gnosko, burst alive with sweetness in our hearts. We come to know them as real, as personal, and as felt. You see, it is very possible to be around Jesus for a long period of time, maybe a lifetime, and to hear the very best preaching and never really know him. Just consider Judas. Judas hung around Jesus for 3 years without ever developing personal love and trust in Jesus. Now, Judas didn't start out as an outright hypocrite. He was interested in Jesus. He didn't come in as like a double agent or, you know, an emissary of Satan. He wanted to be around Jesus like everybody else. He believed that Jesus was telling the truth. He was pulling for Jesus. He wanted Jesus to be a part of his life. But the eyes of his heart were never enlightened to see the true glory of Jesus. And so his knowledge of Jesus never turned into personal trust or love. And so when the hour of trial came, he departed instead of staying with Jesus. Let me make a really big statement here as we get started this morning. Almost all of your spiritual problems come from a lack of sight. Almost all of your spiritual problems come from a lack of sight, because what you know with your mind, what you oida with your mind, has never become gnosko, known or felt with your heart. For example, do you feel dry spiritually? Do you just feel cold spiritually? Like something is missing in your life? You feel like Christianity ought to be about something more? This is what you're looking for. What you know here has got to become alive here. Many of you have been Christians since you were very little. And that means that you're very well versed in the facts, but you don't feel them anymore. If you ever did feel them, you don't feel them in your heart. They no longer wow you or captivate you. It's not some new fact about Jesus that you need to learn. I'm not gonna explain to you some new angle on doctrine and you're gonna be like, oh, I get it now. That's the missing piece and suddenly I'm alive in Jesus. No, basically you're like the Grinch and the Grinch that stole Christmas. Your heart is shrunk so badly that you can't feel the things you ought to feel. You need the Spirit of God to make your heart grow 3 sizes in one day. Some of you are bored with Jesus. You come to church, you go through the motions, but there's no passion in your life. I mean, you go through the motions, but you don't really read the Bible or pray on your own. You don't really feel anything in worship. Obedience feels like drudgery. Why have you gotten bored with Jesus? Is it because you know everything? How do you fix your boredom with Jesus? It's not new facts about Jesus that are gonna make him interesting. Stars like Lady Gaga have to reinvent themselves constantly in order to remain interesting. Maybe two or three times in the same halftime show. Jesus isn't like that. He isn't like that. He's ever fascinating, ever satisfying. You simply need to have the eyes of your heart enlightened to the truth you already know. I've heard Jesus described like a well. You don't get better water from a well by widening the circumference of the well. You get the best water from the well by going down deep into the hole you already have. Are you discouraged? Do you feel sad or overwhelmed? You need God to open your eyes to who Jesus is and who he is for you. I've always loved the words of Christian counselor Larry Crabb, who admitted in a time of his personal discouragement, something that I know has been true of me throughout my life. He says, God, I know that you're all I have, but I don't gnosko. He was speaking in English, not in Greek, but that's the word he's thinking of. But I don't know you well enough to know that you're all that I need. I know in my head, I know you're all that I have, but I don't know you in my heart well enough to really know that you are all that I need. For the vast majority of us in this room, this is our primary spiritual need, to know him. And to know him, we need the eyes of our hearts enlightened, and the only thing that can yield that in your life is prayer. And so we turn to this prayer. I memorized Paul's prayer last year, and this is what I most often pray for myself. It is what I most often pray for my wife. It is what I most often pray for my kids. It is what I most often pray for you, my church. This is given to us as a model prayer for how you should pray for people in your lives. You parents, it's how you ought to pray for your kids. Specifically, Paul prays for us to see four different things. Help them to see four different things. Number one, the certainty of our hope. The certainty of our hope. He says, I pray that you may know the hope to which he has called you. The word hope in English doesn't really communicate what the Greek word means here either. The word hope in English, the Greek word for hope is really poorly served by our English translation. Because in English, the word hope usually refers to something that you want to happen, but you're not quite sure will happen. So Carolina fans really hope that they can avenge their tragic loss to the Blue Devils come March. That's what they hope. Man, it's a really good possibility of that happening, but nobody's sure. You know, Patriot fans really hope that Tom Brady will pull out a miracle and come back in the second half. And it just seemed like a false hope, but it happened. So a hope is something that you really want to happen, but you're not sure if it's going to happen. Biblical hope, by contrast, listen, biblical hope is not something you're unsure about at all. Biblical hope is something that you are very sure about that just hadn't happened yet, but something that you look forward to with great anticipation and that literally reshapes your entire outlook on life. And what is Paul saying that we are certain is going to happen? What is our hope? It's what we looked at last week, that God is gonna finish what he started in us, that we're gonna be holy and blameless before him in love, that we are going to be reconciled to him, filled with him. We're going to be with him eternally. And we are certain that is going to happen because he chose us in him before the foundation of the world. And his choice of us was not conditioned on our good works, which means that his keeping of us is not conditioned on our good behavior. And because he is above all things, we know that no ruler, authority, dominion, or power can thwart his purposes. And the certainty of that hope is going to reshape how we see everything in life.
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7: See, Paul knows when you actually see this, all you got to do is see this hope. When you see this hope, it's going to change. I don't have to tell you how to behave in certain areas. It's just going to reshape everything. It'll change how you look at your pain. It'll change how you look at your pain. I went to visit the most precious girl this week. She joins us each week via the web from her hospital room at Duke Hospital. Her name is Shauna. She is very young. She's in her late 20s, early 30s. She has cystic fibrosis, and she had a lung transplant, but then shortly after that, she got cancer. And the doctor said they can't give her the other lung transplant she needs for a couple of years, and that she's not going to make it for those 2 years. And here she is, a girl that is facing what feels like certain death. The doctors say it's just a matter of time. She can't speak. She has a breathing tube in, and so she had to write out things for me. She says, I join the Summit Church every single weekend. She said, people are just, they constantly come in here and they say to me, man, your whole life, you're losing it. You're likely going to pass away when you're 30 years old. She says, you know, the way I'm beginning to see it is, whether you die when you're 30 or whether you die when you're 80, she said, compared to what God has for me in eternity, it's like a drop, like a thimble cup in the ocean. She said, eternity is the ocean and our lives are like this little tiny cup, right? And so it doesn't matter how long, how big this is, because what matters is what God has for me in eternity. That's hope. That's biblical hope. That's biblical hope that looks into the face of cystic fibrosis. It looks into the face of cancer. It looks into the face of death. It could look into the face of poverty and say, that's not that big of a deal. That's not that big of a deal because of what I have in Jesus. I think I've described it before, like imagine if you heard that you had an uncle that you didn't even know that you had who was filthy rich. And he, when he died, he left you $1 billion. And was gonna, they transferred it to your bank and said, we're transferring you $1 billion. All you gotta do is come sign for it. One signature and $1 billion is yours. So as you're driving over to the bank, you know, you get about a half mile from the bank and your car breaks down. What do you do in that moment? Do you get out of the car? Do you start kicking the car, swearing at it, cursing God? Why are you doing this to me? No, if you just got $1 billion, you're gonna skip and sing the rest of the way to the bank and leave that piece of junk on the side of the road. Who cares about that when you got $1 billion? Paul says, when you see the certainty of the hope to which you've been called, it doesn't mean that pain's not painful. What it does mean is it's reshaped in the view of what God has for you. When you understand your biblical hope, it reshapes what you do with your blessings. What you do with your blessings. I read something this week that really just kind of convicted me and gripped me. The unspoken goal of most Americans is to get enough money so that you don't have to show up to work anymore. That's like success, right? If I could do it for 65 and then just not have to show up to work and then just rest and play all day. I'm just gonna go ahead and tell you, that is not God's purpose for making you wealthy. That is means you have forgotten your hope. You are enriched on earth not to give you 70 years of creature comforts and pleasures. You are increased on earth to better pursue God's hopes for the world. And if God frees you up, that means you ought to focus on the mission. And if he's blessed you with abundant resources, it means you ought to leverage them for the mission of God, because that's what hope does to your life. That hope, by the way, is what enables you to overcome temptation. You're never gonna be able to say no to the enticements of sin until you're more excited about what you have in Jesus than you are in the temporary thrills that's offered to you in sin. The way I've described this one before is when my wife and I, when we got engaged, she was a student at the University of Virginia and I was a student down here in North Carolina. And so a lot of times we would spend time together on the weekends, and the hardest thing for us to do every weekend, hardest thing for me to do, was to leave her and come back to North Carolina. Because I knew I was gonna leave her up there, and you know, and for one, I couldn't see her. The other thing is I knew that there, you know, because she was really, really, really, really pretty, that guys at the University of Virginia constantly hit on her. So I made sure that she knew every week when I'm committed to you and I'm coming back for you next weekend. That was the hope that I gave to her, see? That was her hope. And eventually I bought this big fat diamond and put it on her hand to prove that I was coming back. That was like my earnest money. Right? Because if I wasn't coming back, she was keeping it. That's partially what gave her the ability to resist the flirtations of other guys. Right? Guys would flirt with her and she'd look down on her hand and see the certain hope that I had given her. Right? That, and I'd put out flyers on her campus that said, if you flirt with her, I will come and punch you in the throat. That also helped. Paul wants us to see and he wants us to feel the certainty of that hope. because that hope, simply seeing it, what you already have, seeing it will transform your life. Second thing he prays, number two, I want you to be able to see your great worth to God, our worth to God. I pray that you may know what are the riches of his glorious inheritance in the saints. Now, honestly, y'all, people read right over that because it just sounds like religious mumbo jumbo, doesn't it? The riches of his glorious inheritance of the saints. What does that even mean? But let's take a closer look because it is an awesome thought. First of all, whose inheritance is it? You want to think it's ours, don't you? Our inheritance? No. Look, what are the riches of whose? His glorious inheritance in the saints. God has an inheritance coming to him? Yes, he does. Well, what does God not already possess that he is going to get in an inheritance? You ever had the dilemma of having to buy a gift for a really, really, really rich person and not knowing, like, what do you get for a really rich person that they don't already have? Or if they wanted it but don't have it, they would just go out and buy it. So how am I supposed to give them something that they need or want? Well, what do you get for a God who can literally speak anything into existence? The answer, Paul says, the one thing that God doesn't have that he really wants is you. The one thing that God didn't have that he was willing to be tortured for on the bloody cross of Calvary to obtain was you. And that is a thought that is almost too glorious to comprehend. The God who literally had everything, who could have just wiped the creation board clean and started over, set his love on you and was willing to submit to the pain and humiliation of the cross just so you could be with him eternally. For God to create everything that there is cost him nothing. He could have done it again with no cost to himself, but in order to redeem you, to save you, it cost you his very life. And Hebrews 12:2 tells us that he went to that cross with joy. For joy, he endured the cross and despised the shame. Isaiah 53 says that when he hung on the cross, Isaiah 53 says that Jesus from the cross looked into the future and he saw the offspring that his sacrifice was going to produce. He saw you and me. And that made him satisfied in that moment and willing to undergo the pain. In the hour of greatest trial, you were the Son of God's living hope. You were the inheritance that he labored for, and you get to share in that hope and enjoy the intensity of that love forever. Paul says, when you see how precious you are to God, that will totally transform your life. Later in Ephesians 3, Paul does it again. He stops after another few chapters of instruction and he prays again. It does basically the same thing. Here's what Paul prays. He stops again at the end of chapter 3. I pray that you may have the strength to comprehend with all the saints what is the breadth and the length and the height and the depth, and to know the love of Christ that surpasses all knowledge, that you may be filled with all the fullness of God.
6: 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Greer. 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Have you ever found yourself growing weary in your walk with God? Maybe your faith feels harder than it once did. Maybe you're facing discouragement, doubt, or the constant pull of a world that offers countless alternatives to Jesus. If so, the book of Hebrews has a timely message for you. Don't give up. 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So, Pastor JD, why create a transcript book of an entire sermon series like this?
8: Well, Molly, this should come as no surprise to those who are familiar with the book of Hebrews, but Hebrews can be dense.
6: You're right.
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0: In Numbers, he's the pillars of cloud by day and fire by night. In Deuteronomy, he is the prophet like unto Moses. In Joshua, he's the captain of our salvation. In Judges, he's our judge. And in Ruth, he's our kinsman redeemer. In 1 and 2 Samuel, he's our trusted prophet. In Kings and Chronicles, he's our reigning king. In Ezra, he restores pure worship. In Nehemiah, he rebuilds broken walls. In Esther, he's our Mordecai. In Job, he's our ever-living Redeemer. In Psalms, he's our shepherd. In Proverbs and Ecclesiastes, he's our wisdom. In Song of Solomon, he's our loving bridegroom. In Isaiah, he is the Prince of Peace. In Jeremiah, he is our righteous branch. Lamentations, our weeping prophet. Ezekiel, he's the wonderful four-faced man. In Daniel, he's with us in life's fiery furnace. In Hosea, he's a faithful husband. In Joel, he's the baptizer. In Amos, he's our burden bearer. In Obadiah, he's mighty to save. In Jonah, he's our great foreign missionary. Micah, he's the messenger of beautiful feet. In Nahum, he's the avenger of God's elect. In Habakkuk, he's God's evangelist. In Zephaniah, he is our Savior. In Haggai, he's the restorer of God's lost heritage. In Zechariah, he's the fountain opened up. In Malachi, Jesus is the Son of Righteousness. He's the beginning and the end. He's the creator of all. He's the architect of the universe. He always was, always is, and always will be. He is our Savior, and he is the Lord of my life. Do you know this Jesus?
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2: Wouldn't it be wonderful to rise above those things in life that so easily get us down, that so easily ground us? You know, we often talk to people and maybe we're going through some difficulties at work or difficulties at home or difficulties at school, or just life is just kind of kicking you to the curb, and people say, well, how are you doing? And oftentimes you hear this, well, under the circumstances, I'm doing okay. Listen, God doesn't want you to live under the circumstances. He doesn't want me to live under the circumstances. He wants us to rise above the circumstances, to live above and to soar with Him. An attitude is critical if you're going to rise above, because attitude determines altitude.
3: Attitude. It's been called the difference between winning and losing in life. And when you think about it, that's really true. People who live with a joyful, positive, God is able kind of an attitude, they tend to see God do some pretty amazing things. But those who don't, well, they don't. They often miss out on what God wants to do. 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
2: His name was Larry Walters. He was an unknown guy, a truck driver in California. Just obscure, not that many friends, wouldn't have been somebody that anyone would have known until July 2nd, 1982. On July 2nd, 1982, Larry Walters did something that was unheard of. He had gone previously to the Army surplus store. He had purchased 45 weather balloons, and he had gone to a party store and he had gotten some tanks of helium, and he took that to his house and he filled up the helium, the weather balloons with helium, and he tied them to a lawn chair. He had his lawn chair anchored, tied to his truck to anchor it. And he put on a parachute and he got a

0: cooler and he put a six pack of beer in there along with some sandwiches, and he got a pellet gun. And he thought to himself, you know, I've always wanted to fly, and I'm going to just have a little time up in the air here. And he thought, you know, I have enough to probably get up 30, 40, 50 feet or so, and I'll just kind of hover for a while, and then I'll shoot the balloons as when I want to get down. And he also had a camera so he could take some shots. And so he was all set up and the balloons were ready, and he untethered his rope from his truck. And he went up 30 feet, 40 feet, 50 feet, 100 feet, 1,000 feet, 15,000 feet in the air. Just shot up like a cannon. Wow. He was scared to death. He started to shoot some of the balloons, but then he got unstable, and he thought, I better not do that. And then he was really freaked out. 15,000 feet in the air. A Delta airline pilot radioed in and said, there is a guy up here in a lawn chair. And he has a gun. Larry Walters was up for hours before they could get him down. He finally came down. He ran into some power lines. He knocked out power in a particular city for hours and hours and hours. They asked him, why did you do it? He said, well, a guy can't just sit around all the time. What was his motivation? He always wanted to fly. From that time, he became known as Lawn Chair Larry. True story. I'm not making it up. Hey, we're starting a new series today entitled Attitude for Altitude. Hey, do you want to soar? Do you want to really go up, up and away? Wouldn't it be wonderful to rise above those things in life that so easily get us down, that so easily ground us? You know, we often talk to people and maybe we're going through some difficulties at work or difficulties at home or difficulties at school, or just life is just kind of kicking you to the curb, and people say, well, how are you doing? And oftentimes you hear this, well, under the circumstances, I'm doing okay. So much of the time, that's how we live, under the circumstances. Listen, God doesn't want you to live under the circumstances. He doesn't want me to live under the circumstances. He wants us to rise above the circumstances, to live above and to soar with Him. An attitude is critical if you're going to rise above, because attitude determines altitude. Chuck Swindoll, the great preacher and Bible teacher, said this: the longer I live, the more I realize the impact of attitude in life. Attitude is more important than the past, than education, than money, than what other people think, say, or do. It is more important than appearance, than giftedness, or having skill. Attitude will make or break a company, a church, a home. The remarkable thing is we have a choice every day regarding the attitude we will embrace for that day. We cannot change the past. We cannot change the fact that people will act in a certain way. We cannot change the inevitable. The only thing that we can do is play on the one string we have, and that one string is our attitude. Swindoll says this: I am convinced that life is 10% what happens to me and 90% how I react to it. And so it is with you. We are all in charge of our attitudes. Attitude is the one string that you and I have to play on. I agree with Chuck Swindoll. Life is 10% what happens to me and 90% how I respond to it. So how is your attitude today? Is it good or is it bad? When I was in college, there was a big popular show on television called The A-Team. And in The A-Team, you had Mr. T. His name was B.A. Baracus, and B.A. stood for bad attitude. And he was always upset and always cranky, and he kind of, you know, has that demeanor anyway, you know, so it fit him. He was very well typecast. But Some of you are here and you're kind of like B.A. Baracus, bad attitude, Baracus. And that's not the way to be. Hey, attitude's the one string that you have to play on. And if you're going to rise above whatever difficulties you may be facing today or you will be facing in the future, attitude makes such a difference. Person in the Bible that comes to mind, many are in the Bible that had this wonderful attitude that allowed them to rise above. But one person in particular, arguably the greatest Christian who ever lived, the Apostle Paul. The Apostle Paul experienced all kinds of hardships and difficulties and trials and problems in life. But he never lived under the circumstances. He always lived above the circumstances. He took God's word to heart, Isaiah 40, 31. But they that wait upon the Lord shall renew their strength. They shall mount up with wings as eagles. They shall run and not grow weary. They shall walk and not faint. And Paul mounted up with wings like eagles. And Paul soared with the Lord, regardless of what he was facing. He wrote the book of Philippians while he was imprisoned in Rome. Tradition tells us. We know he was in prison. Some have said, well, maybe he was in prison in Ephesus. And they have recently made a case that Paul was in Ephesus when he was imprisoned and wrote this letter. But the traditional viewpoint is Paul wrote this letter when he was imprisoned in Rome. He was chained to a Roman guard on his right side, chained to a Roman guard on his left side. He was there for 2 years. Paul had, for this time period in his life, from about AD 59 to 62, he spent a lot of time in prison. He was in prison for about 2 years in Caesarea by the sea, because the Jews had tried to kill him, and so they arrested him, and then they put him there, and he was just there for a long time. I've seen the place where he was. They didn't let us go in, but you could see it there when we were at Caesarea by the sea, and you could see this is the jail that housed Paul for 2 years. And from there, he went on a cruise to get to Rome. On his way to Rome, he got shipwrecked. It was terrible. It was awful. And he finally makes it to an island safe at Malta. And at Malta, they are having a fire. And then a snake comes out of the fire and bites Paul. And it's like, man, what else can go wrong? And then he ends up in Rome. And now here he is imprisoned in Rome. He writes the letter to the Philippians as a prisoner there in Rome. And Philippians is all about joy. It's the letter of joy. And you think, well, how could you possibly have joy in the circumstances that you're facing, Paul? Well, Paul's attitude allowed him to soar. So he wasn't under the circumstances. He rose above and soared above his circumstances. Hey, what will it take for you to have an attitude like that? For me to have an attitude like that? So we could say with Paul, rejoice in the Lord always. Again, I say rejoice. Let your forbearing spirit be known to all men. The Lord is near. How can you have an attitude like that? That rises above regardless of the circumstances. I want to share with you 5 key essentials that will develop attitude in you, in me, that we could say, hey, Paul, we're learning from you and what you had to say by inspiration of the Holy Spirit so that we can rise above regardless of what we're facing. Maybe some of you are facing cancer. God says, I want you to rise above. I want you to have an attitude that determines your altitude. I don't want you to be down in the dumps. I want you to rise above. Maybe you're facing financial collapse. God says, I want you to rise above. Maybe you're single and you're sick and tired of being single and you want to find Mr. Right or Miss Right and nobody's on the radar screen and you're ready to throw in the towel. God says, I want to raise you up. I want you to soar over that situation, to know that I'm in control, and to keep your eyes and your trust on me. No matter what you're facing, a marriage problem, whatever, the Lord has the answer, and the Lord wants you and me to soar.
1: 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It's from his series, Attitude or Altitude. You know, you and I are living in a time when many people, and maybe most people, quietly carry a deep attitude of grief about the loss of the life they thought they would have. Their human expectations haven't occurred. They're trying to get by on the outside while hurting deeply on the inside. Is that you? Some feel forgotten by God, Others feel stuck in despair. But Scripture reminds us that the Lord is near to the brokenhearted and saves those who are crushed in spirit. That's in Psalm 34:18. Our God specializes in meeting people in broken places. 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Now let's get back to today's lesson from the series Attitude for Altitude and part one of the message, Do You Want to Soar?
0: So five key essentials. Key essential number one, if you want to have an attitude like Paul that allows you to rise above regardless of the circumstances, number one, you must make a conscious choice to rejoice. A conscious choice to rejoice. Look at it again in Philippians chapter 4, verse 4. Rejoice in the Lord always. Again, I will say, rejoice. Let your forbearing spirit, your gentleness, your patience be known to all men. The Lord is near. Now, where was Paul when he wrote this? In prison. What's his situation in prison? Is it like a five-star prison? Probably not, right? I got a Roman guard chained to my right hand. I got a Roman guard chained to my left hand. Not a cool thing to be in prison. What's the outlook for Paul? Very probably death. I mean, I'm staring death in the face. Now, I think we would all agree when you look at Paul's situation when he wrote the book of Philippians, he's got it worse than you do, right? Would anybody in here say, well, I got it worse than Paul? Anybody in prison today? Anybody chained between two soldiers? Anybody facing imminent death? Probably not. I don't think so. Paul's got it worse than we do, and Paul made a conscious choice to rejoice. And you can make that choice too. Now remember this, really important. Rejoicing is not a feeling, but an act of the will. Lots of times we don't feel like rejoicing. Paul is writing to the Philippians. If you remember what happened when Paul founded the church in Philippi, Acts chapter 16, there was a big riot. They beat Paul and they put Paul in jail. And they put his hands and his feet in the stocks. He was there with Silas. And the Bible says, but about midnight, Paul and Silas began praying and singing hymns of praise, and the prisoners were listening. He was praising the Lord. He was rejoicing in the Lord in prison, in Philippi. Did he feel like it? No, he didn't feel like it. Rejoicing is not a feeling. It's an act of the will. A verse that so many of us know, Psalm 118, verse 24, says, this is the day that the Lord has made. We will rejoice and be glad in it. Why? Because it's the day that God has made. And I make the choice to rejoice and be glad in it. I don't care what's going on. It's the day, the present that God has given me. It's a gift from God, and I choose to rejoice. Now, the prophet Habakkuk in the Old Testament, he has such a great little book, just three chapters. But as he closes up his little book, the book of Habakkuk, he paints a picture that is so bleak and so terrible and so awful. Look what he says in Habakkuk chapter 3, verses 17 and 18. He says, though the fig tree should not blossom. He's writing to farmers and to ranchers, people that had flocks and people that had herds and people that had fields and vineyards. And this is the picture he paints. Though the fig tree should not blossom, drag, no figs. Well, at least we got our grapes. And there be no fruit on the vines. Uh-oh, no grapes either. Well, at least we got our olives. Though the yield of the olives should fail, no olives. Well, at least we got our wheat. And the fields produce no food. Uh-oh, no wheat. Though the flock should be cut off from the fold. Well, I can't rely on my lambs because the flocks are cut off. And maybe my cattle. And there be no cattle in the stalls. Everything is gone. There's no food. There's no yield. There's no future. The Dow is at zero. Though everything is gone and life financially is in the toilet, what does Habakkuk say? Yet I will exult in the Lord. I will rejoice in the God of my salvation. I will do it. It's an act of the will. I'm not excited. I don't feel good about the fact that the fig tree is not blossoming, that the olive tree is not producing, that the vine, there's no fruit on the vine, that everything is bad in my farm. I'm not excited about that. I don't feel good about that. But I make a choice, even in that situation, to rejoice in the Lord and exult in the Lord. It's not a feeling. It's an act of the will. And you, no matter who you are in this room, you can exercise your will to rejoice in the Lord. And rejoicing, this is key to remember, rejoicing is not in problems, but in the Lord. See, look what he says in verse 4, rejoice in the Lord. Again, I will say rejoice. The rejoicing is in the Lord. The rejoicing is not in the fact that I have no food, that I have no cattle in the stalls, that the flock is cut off, that everything is going bad, that I've lost everything. The rejoicing is not in, oh, praise God, I have cancer. Oh, joy, I was hoping that I would get cancer, Lord. Oh, my loved one died, how wonderful. No, we don't do that. He's not asking us to do that. Bible says that we rejoice in hope, we persevere in tribulations. Bible says about Jesus, who for the joy set before him endured the cross, despising the shame, and has sat down at the right hand of the throne of God. The joy was set before him, but it wasn't joyful for him to go to the cross. How could it be? Those things aren't joyful. Those things aren't something that we say, yippee, I get to do this. Yippee, I get to have this problem. The rejoicing is not in the problems. It's in the Lord. And see, that's why you can rejoice regardless of what's going on in your life. Because the Lord never changes. The Lord is king and he's king forever. The Lord sat as king at the flood. The Lord sits as king forever. He's in charge of everything and that never changes. He's the same yesterday, today, and forever. He's in charge and he loves you and his love will never change for you. And there's nothing that you can do to get God to love you more. And there's no sin that you can commit to get God to love you less. He is the constant, the rock. And so we can rejoice in him. So when you and I go through times where it's foggy and you can't see and everything looks like I better turn back, I better go and retreat, I better go back to Egypt because going into the promised land is too hard. You just keep looking up and you just keep moving up because the sun is shining and God is there and you can rejoice in the Lord always. Again, I say rejoice. Hey, let your forbearing spirit, your patient spirit, your gentle spirit, be known to all men. The Lord is near. The Lord is at hand. The Lord is as near to you as your right hand. He's even nearer than that. He's as near to you as the shirt on your back. The Lord is there. So I rejoice in him. Second key essential. Hey, you want to have an attitude that rises above, an attitude like Paul, that no matter what, he can rejoice in the Lord. Second essential, you bring all your cares to him. Philippians chapter 4, verse 6. Be anxious, Paul says, for nothing, But in everything by prayer and supplication with thanksgiving, let your requests be made known to God. Be anxious for nothing, but in everything by prayer and supplication, let your requests be made known to God. Do you remember the guy, Bobby McFerrin, who had that little song that he made a gazillion dollars on? Don't worry, be happy. God is saying, don't worry, pray. Don't worry, pray. Be anxious for nothing. Pray about everything. So pray about everything, worry about nothing. That's God's formula, that's God's plan if you want to rise above. Now, we get to where we're living life, everything's by feelings. I don't feel like praising, I don't feel like rejoicing in the Lord because life stinks right now and the attitude goes down because you're living under the circumstances and we have these cares and we have these worries that are upon us. And the Lord says, you need to give those to me. You don't need to worry about that. You don't need to be anxious about that. You need to pray about that. You need to thank me and trust me. And you need to take that burden and cast it on me. Psalm 55, verse 22 in the Amplified says this, cast your burden on the Lord, releasing the weight of it, and he will sustain you. He will never allow the consistently righteous to be moved, made to slip, fall, or fail. Cast your burden on the Lord.
1: 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The Bible doesn't ask us to do that. The Bible commands us to do that. But so many people struggle alone trying to defeat their own burdens, never releasing the weight of them into God's strong shoulders. We really do hope that today's message has encouraged you. It's called, Do You Want to Soar? From Pastor Jeff's series, Attitude or Altitude. 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Well, time is gone for today. I'm Larry Nobles, trusting you'll join us again tomorrow for part two of Do You Want to Soar? That's Tuesday, when we open up God's Word and share real truth, real love, and real hope from God's heart. 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
3: Have you ever wondered why God allows tragedy? Maybe it's hit you, something's happened, a call from the doctor with bad news, the unexpected death of a loved one like we've experienced, just a personal struggle you're facing. You know, I think of the Apostle Paul. He was a man who walked with God, was used by God powerfully, but the Lord allowed in his life what he described as a thorn in the flesh. We don't know what that was, but it was so bad that he prayed about it all the time, and he asked the Lord to take it away. Some believe it was some kind of a physical problem. Of course, you know, Paul was beaten a bunch of times. It could have been an injury that resulted from one of those things, but whatever it was something physical, it was hard. He asked God to take it away. And here's what God said to him. My grace is sufficient for you because my strength is made perfect in weakness. Then Paul went on to say, so I'll boast in my weakness that God's power may be put on display. And you know, that's really true because when you go through hardship, you're sometimes hoping that someone will have the right words to say to you to fix it. But here's what God effectively says. I will be with you. I mean, when Jesus said to Paul, my grace is sufficient for you, he was effectively saying, Paul, you need me. That's the answer. You need me. Let me put it another way. When you're in times of hardship, you cling to God more tightly than in other times, and you realize that the answer is God. A closer relationship with God, walking with God. David said, "Yea, though I walk through the valley of the shadow of death, I will fear no evil because you are with me." And I think it's a greater awareness of the fact that you need God, number one, and that God is with you, number two, and you cling to Him, you rely on Him. You're not so self-sufficient. You realize that only God is sufficient to get you through these things. Another reason God can allow suffering is so we can help other people. You know, Paul wrote, "We comfort with the comfort we've been comforted with." And when you've gone through something and come through the other side, you can go to someone who's going through it and bring great words of encouragement. In effect, you've been given the right to address the subject because you've survived it, or you're surviving it. And I think God can really use you to help someone else so they don't lose hope and know that there's light at the end of the tunnel. Look, here's the thing. We can pray, and sometimes God will remove our problems. Sometimes He'll heal us of that infirmity, but sometimes our problems don't go away. But God is still with us. Jesus said, "I'll never leave you or forsake you." And we have a greater hope than just life on this earth. It's a life in heaven in the presence of God. For now, all of our questions are not answered. We all have questions as to why this happened, why that happened. But there'll come a day when we'll see God face to face, and all of our questions will be answered. Until then, we need to walk by faith, and we need to trust God, and remember that His grace is sufficient for us.
4: Bruxism describes the act of grinding, gnashing, or clenching your teeth. Severe bruxism is brought on by emotional trauma, anxiety, stress, anger, frustration, or tension, and can cause various disorders. In every one of the places where Jesus mentions the outer darkness of hell, He also says, "In that place there will be weeping and gnashing of teeth." This is evidence of consciousness in the afterlife. However, it's the kind of awareness you'd rather not possess. I can hardly imagine the full weight of realization that will seize the unbeliever when he understands hell is his eternal home. Unbearable regret and the memory of lost opportunities to repent will make him grind his teeth and clench his jaw. I'm Ron Jones, and this is Something Good.

0: It's an existence we shouldn't wish on anyone. And I do mean anyone. Hi, I'm Brian Davis. Always a pleasure to have you with us. Well, every now and then, here on Something Good, Dr. Ron Jones has to talk about something bad. But in this case, it's necessary because hell is a real place. It's a terrifying place. And it's an eternal place. In fact, out of every 7 or 8 New Testament verses in which Jesus speaks, he mentions hell or eternal judgment in one of them. Pastor Ron explores what the Lord said about hell today as he moves ahead in his teaching series, Heaven, the Father's House, and My Eternal Home. 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
1: Well, years ago, Robert Jeffress, who serves as the senior pastor of the historic First Baptist Church of Dallas, he wrote a book. He's actually a prolific author. And he wrote a book with this title. Are you ready for this? Hell Yes. Not kidding. That was the title. Hell? Yes? Now, admittedly, that's a provocative title for anybody, but especially for an outspoken Baptist preacher, which Dr. Jeffress is, thankfully. Years after that, he republished the book under a different name, Outrageous Truth, 7 Absolutes You Can Still Believe. And one of those absolutes you can still believe, he had a chapter in there about the biblical teaching of hell and eternal punishment. Dr. Jeffress notes 13% of the 1,850 verses in the New Testament that record the words of Jesus deal with the subject of eternal judgment and hell. 13% of it. In fact, he says, Jesus had more to say about hell than he did about heaven. Given Jesus' extensive teaching about hell, he says, it is contradictory to say, I accept Jesus as a great moral teacher or even as the Son of God, but I refuse to accept his teaching about hell. Dr. Jeffress is right. We don't have the option to take our penknife and carve out those parts of Jesus' teaching, let alone all of the Bible from Genesis to Revelation, that make us feel uncomfortable. In fact, let me just suggest that if we tattoo Jesus with our cultural or religious or philosophical or theological bias, we end up with a Jesus the Bible does not recognize. And so today I want to conclude our series on heaven, the Father's big house, my eternal home. We've been talking about that for the last several weeks. But I think it's appropriate for us to, you know, to balance the conversation, to bring the whole counsel of God to the subject of eternity. Amen. And talk about at least what Jesus said about hell. We're going to take the sum total of that 13% plus a few things as we go even into the New Testament to come up with at least 4 things that we can say. Number one, hell is a place of eternal fire. It's a real place. A real place, just like heaven is a real place. A real place of unimaginable pain and suffering. I don't say that with any glee in my heart. Understand, this is not a preacher up here, you know, bending my curled finger in your face and saying, you better. Francis Schaeffer, the great Christian apologist, said, when we teach about hell, we need to do so with tears in our eyes. There needs to be compassion in our hearts. I feel today a little bit like the oncologist who has conducted all of the medical tests. And I'm sitting down with the patient and saying, you have stage 4 cancer. Here's the reality. Maybe you know, you'd like him to say, you're as healthy as an ox. I mean, you gotta go out there, you know, take 2 aspirin and call me in the morning. But that would be a lie. And if because we're uncomfortable about the subject, we never talk about it, well, that would just be, well, it'd be clergy malpractice, number one. And clergy malpractice is just as dangerous as medical malpractice. And so what I say, I'm simply resting on the full authority of Jesus' own words found in the Bible. For example, hell was very much on his mind in a story that he told in Luke chapter 16. We looked at it in detail in the first week during the series. It was that story that was arguably a little bit more than just a parable he was telling. He told the story about 2 men, a rich man and a man named Lazarus. A rich man, they both died, and they went into the afterlife and went to a place called Hades. And we talked about how Hades was the place of departed spirits, 2 compartments at that time. Paradise, Abraham's bosom, these were Jewish euphemisms for heaven. Lazarus went there. The rich man, though, went to the place of torment. And Jesus said that he cried out, "Father Abraham, have mercy on me, and send Lazarus to dip the end of his finger in water and cool my tongue, for I am in anguish in this flame." Jesus also referenced the fires of hell in Mark chapter 9, verses 47 and 48, by warning, "And if your eye causes you to sin, tear it out." He's using hyperbole here to make a point. But he says, if your eye causes you to sin, tear it out. It's better for you to enter the kingdom of God with one eye than with 2 eyes to be thrown into hell, where the worm does not die and the fire is not quenched. So serious is the threat of hell that Jesus encourages us to radically address even the slightest of sin in our lives. Also, in a brief parable that he told in Matthew chapter 13, Jesus said, again, "The kingdom of heaven is like a net that was thrown into the sea and gathered fish of every kind. And when it was full, men drew it ashore and sat down and sorted the good into containers, but threw away the bad. So it will be," he says, "at the end of the age, the angels will come out and separate the evil from the righteous and throw them into the fiery furnace." And he goes on to say, "In that place there will be weeping and gnashing of teeth." We'll come back to that a little bit later. Now, some people use the word hell crudely, and they want to send you there. Go to, you know, stuff like that, without ever considering the reality of a place like this. Jesus made no offhanded references to the place of eternal punishment. He described it in serious tones as a place of weeping and gnashing of teeth. On at least 11 occasions, Jesus used the word Gehenna when he spoke about hell. Now, here's where a little bit of afterlife terminology comes in. Gehenna, another term that is found only in 1 Peter 3, Tartaros, and the lake of fire, hell, the abyss, the pit, they're all synonymous terms, different than Hades for the reasons we've discussed, but these are considered real places. And one Bible scholar describes the word Gehenna this way. He says it has an interesting history. It originally began as a Hebrew place and a name which meant the Valley of Hinnom. And this valley marked the boundary between the 2 tribes of Judah and Benjamin. Some Israelites participated in child sacrifice by fire in this valley. In the intertestamental period, that is between Malachi and Matthew, this valley became symbolic for a place of fiery judgment upon the wicked, and the location was often used as a place to incinerate trash and refuse. By the time of the New Testament, the name Gehenna was used almost entirely as a symbol for the ultimate place of fiery judgment that awaits the wicked. The chief priests bribed Judas with 30 pieces of silver. And afterwards, Judas, you know, hung himself and threw the 30 pieces of silver into the temple. They used the 30 pieces to go purchase this valley, Gehenna, which today is sometimes also referred to as the field of blood. When we go to Israel, we stand on a place outside of Caiaphas's house, and we can oversee this place that was such a dark, terrible place of fiery judgment, and the synonymous with that, that Jesus, when he talked about hell, used that cultural term called Gehenna. Hell is a place of eternal fire, but it's not the kind of fire that incinerates people. You know, when it comes to matters of the afterlife and people getting comfortable with the teachings of the Bible and Jesus, often when it comes to eternal punishment, people run in one of two directions. We talked about this before, but one is universalism, and they overemphasize one aspect of God's character, his love. God loves us, and we're all going to join hands and come into heaven together and sing Kumbaya. That just doesn't align with the teaching of Scripture. And it negates other aspects of his character, like his justice and his holiness and his righteousness. The other extreme to which people go, besides universalism, is called annihilationism. And they read the teachings of Jesus about the fires of hell, but they think of a fire that incinerates people and eventually annihilates the soul and takes away the eternal nature of divine punishment. The problem is, Jesus said that the fires of hell was a place where the worm does not die. It doesn't incinerate. And if you go all the way to the end of the Bible, to Revelation chapter 19 and 20, in that range, we find following the millennial reign of Jesus Christ on this earth, during that time, actually, the devil and his demons are cast into the abyss, the pit, another term for hell, the fires of hell, for 1,000 years. You would think 1,000 years is enough to incinerate anything. But surprise, surprise, surprise, Gomer Pyle, the devil and his demons come out of the pit one more time, to roam the earth and just before the eternal state rolls in.
0: 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Box 6245, Virginia Beach, Virginia 23456. God is omnipresent, which means all of Him is in all places all at once. But there is one place where God is not. Here's Ron with the rest of today's Something Good radio message, what Jesus said about hell.
1: Like heaven, hell is eternal. And Jesus had no problem mentioning both the eternal life and eternal punishment in the same sentence. For example, in Matthew 25 and verse 46, "And these will go away into eternal punishment," he says, "but the righteous into eternal life." Jesus gives us the clear indication. You can't have eternal life without eternal punishment. You can't have eternal punishment without eternal life. I take no delight in it, and certainly not. Dr. Jeffress does not either, in saying that hell is a forever place, a place of eternal fire. Secondly, and I'm borrowing from the words of Jesus here again, hell is a dark and gloomy place. Matthew records three times when Jesus referred to hell as a place of Outer darkness. One time he was impressed by the faith of a centurion. And in Matthew chapter 8, Jesus said, I tell you, many will come from east and west and recline at table with Abraham, Isaac, and Jacob in the kingdom of heaven, while the sons of the kingdom will be thrown into outer darkness, he says. He also told a parable in which he compared the kingdom of heaven to a king who gave a wedding feast for his son. And one of the attending guests didn't belong at the feast, and the king inquired as to how he got there. And when the uninvited intruder was speechless, the king said, Matthew 22 and verse 13, bind him hand and foot and cast him into outer darkness. One more, Jesus taught in another parable that the kingdom of heaven was like a man going on a journey who called his servants and entrusted to them his property. Property that he called talents. A talent back then was an apportionment of money. And to one he gave two, and to another one, and to another five. And then the master went away and returned, and an accounting took place. And the one who had five turned it into ten. The one who had two turned it into four. The one who had one had buried it in the ground. And that's when the owner returned and learned what each did with his stewardship. And he immediately took the one talent away from him and gave it to the man who now had 10 and said, cast the worthless servant, here it is again, into outer darkness. Outer darkness. Outer darkness is a terrible, terrible punishment. It reminds me that one of the 10 plagues that befell Egypt, when Moses, said, let my people go, and plague after plague after plague after plague came to get Pharaoh's attention. One of them was darkness, complete and total darkness. Exodus tells us people, they couldn't see each other at night, and it was dark all the time. Hell is a dark and gloomy place. Jude verse 6 says, and the angels, listen to this, the angels which did not stay within their own position of authority, but left their proper dwelling. Jude is referring to the time of Lucifer's rebellion. And the Bible says he took with him one third of the angels. They are now, part of his demonic army. Jude says that God has kept in eternal chains under gloomy darkness until the judgment of the great day. Hell is a dark and gloomy place. Number three, hell is a place where God is not. And that might be hell enough right there. We don't fully understand or comprehend or have lived anywhere where God is not. 2 Thessalonians 1 and verse 9, the Apostle Paul says, they will suffer the punishment, that is unbelievers, will suffer the punishment of eternal destruction away from the presence of the Lord and from the glory of his might. Again, we don't know what that's like. We have no comprehension. No human being in history, the history of humanity, has any comprehension of what it's like to live in a place where God is not. You want to know why? Because believers and unbelievers alike in this world experience what we call common grace, the common grace of God. You've heard of amazing grace. You've probably sang about it. Maybe you've heard of God's sufficient grace. Remember when he said to the Apostle Paul, my grace is sufficient for you, when Paul talked about his thorn in the flesh. But then theologically, we also talk about God's common grace. Jesus said, as much when he talked about how the rain falls on the just and the unjust, that the sun shines on the good and the bad. Every human being, even the most devoted follower of Jesus and the most devoted atheist, experience God's common grace in this life. The rain falls on the just and the unjust. Good things happen to bad people in this life, and they happen to good people. Conversely, bad things happen to good people in this life and bad people. We experience common grace because God is here. He is especially present in His church in the person of the Holy Spirit. The Holy Spirit is on this earth. At the time of the rapture, He's out of here. He's out of here in a New Testament sense because the church is gone. And all hell breaks loose during the tribulation period. But hell itself is a place where God is not. There's no hint of His goodness or His common grace. We can't imagine an experience like that. Because whether you acknowledge it or not, even the most hard-hearted believer, whether he acknowledges it or not, is still a recipient of some measure of God's kindness and His grace and His goodness here on planet Earth. But in eternity, God will dwell with His people in heaven. He will not even visit hell, this dark, gloomy place of eternal fire. Fourthly, in hell, sorrow and angry regret will consume people. It'll consume people. In every one of the places where Jesus mentions outer darkness, He also says something like this. In that place, there will be weeping and gnashing of teeth. Sorrow and angry regret will consume people. I also take a phrase like that as more evidence that there is consciousness in hell, eternal consciousness. You can't be sorrowful and full of angry regret, the gnashing of your teeth, if you're not conscious. Bruxism is the term that medical experts use to describe the act of grinding or gnashing or clenching your teeth. Severe bruxism, medical experts say, is brought on by emotional trauma or anxiety, stress, anger, frustration, tension. And it can cause various disorders, bruxism can. Unbelievers in hell will experience a strong dose of emotional trauma from the minute they experience it. And the weeping and the grinding and the clenching and the gnashing of teeth will be as eternal as the fires of hell.
0: Second Peter 3:9 tells us God's will is for everyone to come to the knowledge of repentance. It's a heartbreaking reality that many will not. Instead, they will demand freedom from God all their lives, and then gain that freedom for all eternity. 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
1: You failed the test, and so did I. All have sinned and fallen short of the glory of God. And heaven is a glorious place, is it not? Nobody is there who failed the test, but everybody who is there by the grace of God. And everybody who ends up in hell is there because of God's justice. And you can't have one without the other.
0: That's next time when Dr. Ron Jones shares the three kinds of healing in his message, What Jesus Said About Hell. Join us then for Something Good. For Ron and the entire team here at Something Good Radio, I'm Brian Davis saying God bless and thanks for listening.
2: 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Good morning. I'm Bill Bumpus, and I'm so glad you're listening. And we've got some great Bible teaching on the way, so keep it right here. 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
3: When you are changed truly by the blood of Christ, you will recognize the true value that is in Christ. You see, true believers consider true value. This is where he's ending this section. He says in verse 7, he says, "But everything that was a gain to me, I have considered to be a loss because of Christ. More than that, I also consider everything to be a loss in view of the surpassing value of knowing Christ Jesus, my Lord. Because of him, I have suffered the loss of all things and consider them as dung so that I may gain Christ." That is his goal. This is the apex of what Paul is getting at. And is as he considers his own life, he considers what he's holding on to. He's trying to get rid of these things of the flesh, the things of the world, so that he can hold all the more to the things of Christ. And here's what you and I can know for certain. There is no possible way for you to hang on to the things of the world and hang on to the things of Christ. You don't have two hands. Physically, maybe, but spiritually, you have one hand and you can only grip one thing, and that is either the things of the world or the things of Christ. There is no in-between. There's no such thing as being lukewarm. There's no such thing as in the middle, or I think I'm good on heaven. I may get in by the skin of my teeth. Have you ever heard somebody say that? It's one of the most dangerous things that anyone could say, because it is admitting that it is up to me on what I can produce or manipulate. Maybe

0: gospel of Jesus Christ, that it is through faith that you would take and trust in the righteousness that Jesus Christ himself is giving you. This is the imputed righteousness of Jesus to a sinful and wicked person like me and like you. And it's this exchangement that Jesus said, I'm going to take your clothes that are filthy, that are wicked, that are evil, and I'm going to give you my clothes that are clean, that are pure, that are righteous, so that when God the Father looks on your life, he's not going to see your wickedness. He's not going to see that you belong to the world, that you are of the world. Instead, he's going to say, come to my table because I have a seat for you. I see you as righteous. I see you as my child. I see you as my son. I see you as my daughter. And it has nothing to do with you. It has everything to do with what Jesus Christ has done in your place. And Paul says, this is why I rejoice. This is why I say to myself and I say to you, to live is Christ and die is gain, because no matter what, Jesus has given me what I need most, and that is righteousness. That is to be able to stand before God and see, and for him to see me as righteous. This is what all of us need.
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2: 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You have to understand, up until this point, first nine chapters of the book of Acts, the entirety of the early church was made up of Jews who believed in Jesus as the Messiah. This is the first Gentile who's about to be saved here. So this is mind-boggling for a guy like Peter who prides himself as a Jew.
3: 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I'm Philip Keller. Glad you're with us to study the Word of God together. Well, preaching the gospel was nothing new to the Apostle Peter. He had already delivered the first sermon of the church age, in which 3,000 people were saved. He had preached publicly at least three other times in the book of Acts, but here, in Acts chapter 10, he was about to share his most unlikely sermon yet. Before Pastor Gary gets going with today's message, I want to make sure you know about a great resource we'd like to share with you, the Acts study guide that goes hand in hand with the series you're hearing now. 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That number again is 84828. 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All right, let's get into our study. From Cornerstone Chapel in Leesburg, Virginia, here's Pastor Gary with today's Cornerstone Connection, Lessons from a Jew and a Gentile.
2: It's not every day that an angel comes and visits us, but that's what God has done here to reach Cornelius. It tells us in the story in verse 3 that Cornelius was praying at about the ninth hour, that's 3 p.m. And suddenly an angel appears to him. And the angel basically says to him, you need to send messengers to go get a guy. And the angel's very specific. His name is Simon Peter, and he's staying at a house owned by another guy named Simon, Simon the Tanner. He is, as a professional, you know, he deals with, you know, hides of animals. He's a tanner. That's where Simon Peter is staying, in the town of Joppa. Now, Joppa's 30 miles south of Caesarea, where Cornelius is. But the angel is very specific. If you go get Peter, bring him up to you, he'll fill in the gaps. He'll help you understand what's missing here. And so Cornelius does. He has this encounter. You know, he's awestruck by this angel, and so he sends two of his own messengers along with one of his soldiers, and the three of them go to seek out Peter. Now, God's got to deal with Peter too, because Peter is a Jew, and Jews don't normally associate with Gentiles. This is going to be something that is very challenging to Peter in his Jewishness, that he's going to go to the home of a Gentile and he's going to actually tell this Gentile about Jesus. So God's got to work on Peter too at the same time. And so what does God do? Well, the Bible says in the rest of the story,

0: just paraphrasing it, that Peter then also separately, not knowing what's happening at the moment with Cornelius, Peter goes up on the roof of the house where he's staying. The roof was always an extension of the home in those days. It was a flat roof. There was often a staircase up to the roof. So he's up on the roof and he's praying. And in his case, it's the sixth hour. It's 12 noon. It's lunchtime. He's hungry. Somebody's preparing lunch. And you know how that is, that when you start to pray and you're hungry and you can kind of smell the food, that's where your mind goes. Well, the Lord used that to give a vision to Peter. Now, we don't know if he is, you know, awake or if he's dreaming this vision, but it's from the Lord. All it says in verse 10 is that he fell into a trance, okay? Kind of like what some of you do on Sunday mornings. He fell into a trance, and the Lord gives him this vision. And what's the vision? The vision is of like this bed sheet that's being lowered by the four corners of the sheet down from heaven to Peter, and inside the sheet are all kinds of animals and creeping things and birds, okay? And what we find out is that these animals in the sheet represent food that is not kosher. Now, the dietary law that the Jews had to follow in the Old Testament, that many Jews still today follow, prohibited certain foods from being eaten. And so it doesn't say exactly what, you know, the food was in the sheets, but I'm thinking, okay, because this is non-kosher stuff. So you're hungry, you're praying, it's 12 noon, and coming down in the sheets, pulled pork barbecue, shrimp scampi, oysters on the half shell, crab cakes, you know, and you're like, oh, this is all stuff I can't eat, because all those things were against the dietary Jewish law. And in the vision, though, the Lord is saying to Peter, I want you to get up and eat. Now, it was forbidden. Jews can't eat certain foods. There were dietary laws. By the way, the same is true for Muslims. In the Quran, there are certain foods that are considered haram, which is unclean, unlawful, and other food that is halal that you are able to eat. Let me just tell you, ladies and gentlemen, I am so glad I'm a Christian under the New Testament. Okay? Because let me read to you what Jesus said in Mark chapter 7. This is going to be freeing to some of you. Mark 7, 18 and 19. Jesus says, "Don't you see that nothing that enters a man from the outside can make him unclean? For it doesn't go into his heart, but into his stomach and then out of his body." Listen, in saying this, Jesus declared all foods clean. Can I get an amen to that? Amen. Now, you may not want to eat certain foods, that's your prerogative, but there aren't any limitations on the foods. Then the question is, well, then why were there limitations? Why did God instruct the people with certain dietary laws in the Old Testament about foods that they could eat and foods that they could not eat? And the answer is, well, some would say, well, for, you know, health reasons. Okay, maybe. But the real answer is that God put in place certain rituals and regulations so that the Jewish people might be distinct from the pagan nations around them. If they lived and ate and did everything like all the other pagan nations around them, there would not be anything distinct about them, and they were the ones through whom God was revealing himself to a pagan world. So God wanted his people to be distinct in certain ways with certain ceremonial rituals and certain dietary rituals. And this is important to understand. God put these dietary laws in place for a time so that the Jewish people would be distinct from the pagan nations around them. And thus God could be made known through a distinct people group, through the Jewish people. And so it was all part of helping them to be unique and distinct from the rest of the world, because they had a unique and distinct message that there is one true God, one God, the God of Abraham, Isaac, and Jacob, the God of the universe, and God wants to reveal himself to the known world, and so eventually revealing himself in the person of Jesus to the world for the salvation of all people who would believe in him. And thus, through faith in Jesus, he unites all people from every tribe, tongue, race, and nation. There's no distinction among believers. And so here's another important thing to learn from this. Number two, whatever a person's tribe, tongue, race, or nation, believers are one people under the lordship of Jesus Christ. Now listen, our ethnicity and race might be unique to the way God created us, but believers are one people under the lordship of Jesus. So now it's not about Jew and Gentile. It's about believers, and that can be anybody from any nation, tribe, language, or people. It's about believers and non-believers, and the mission of the believers is to uphold the moral code of God to be distinct among a non-believing world so that hopefully we can lead that non-believing world to Jesus. So when you look at your Bibles, the Old Testament is basically three parts: dietary law, ceremonial law, and the moral law. The moral code of God is always intact and remains intact. And we should uphold the moral code of law as God's children, as believers, to be a distinct people among a non-believing world so that they also, through our witness, can come to know Jesus. But the dietary and ceremonial aspects of the law have been fulfilled in Christ. And so, number three, it's important to realize that rituals and regulations have been fulfilled in Christ and are no longer necessary to keep. This is what Paul would write in Colossians 2, 16 and 17. He says, "Therefore, do not let anyone judge you by what you eat or drink or with regard to a religious festival, a new moon celebration, or a Sabbath day. These are all a shadow of the things that were to come. The reality, however, is found in Christ." And so all the ceremonial and dietary aspects of the law God used to keep the Jewish people unique until such a time when Jesus could ultimately be revealed for the whole world. And now God wants us to be a reflection of Jesus by the way we carry out the moral code, not by what we eat, not by what we wear, not by the holidays that we celebrate. That's why Jesus has fulfilled the dietary and ceremonial aspects of the law, and the moral code is still intact for us to live out as witnesses of His in a lost world. But again, all of this is like unfamiliar. We have the advantage of knowing the totality of Scripture, but for Peter, a Jew in the first century, he's getting this vision of food that is not kosher, and God says to him in verse 13, "Get up, kill and eat." And Peter says in verse 14, "Not so, Lord, for I've never eaten anything common or unclean." Like, I'm a faithful Jew to the dietary law. And God says in verse 15, "What God has cleansed, you must not call common." NIV says it this way: "Do not call anything impure that God has made clean."
1: 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Well, God told Peter not to call anything unclean that He had made clean. And when the Lord said it, He wasn't just talking about food. Now with the rest of today's Cornerstone Connection message, Lessons from a Jew and a Gentile, here once again is Pastor Gary Hamrick.
0: What is God trying to teach him? He's not just trying to teach him that the dietary laws are no longer binding, but that the traditional views that Jews held of Gentiles is no longer acceptable. He was saying, in effect, stop looking at Gentiles as these dirty sinners who were only created as fuel for the fires of hell. God is saying to Peter, I sent Jesus to die for them as much as Jesus died for you who are Jewish. And he said, so the ones I cleanse, don't say aren't cleansed. Don't call anything impure that I call pure. Don't call anything unclean that I call clean, because I'm still the God who changes hearts and lives. And this is brand new information to Peter. I mean, this is brand. You have to understand, up until this point, first nine chapters of the book of Acts, the entirety of the early church was made up of Jews who believed in Jesus as the Messiah. This is the first Gentile who's about to be saved here. So this is mind-boggling for a guy like Peter who prides himself as a Jew. I'm kosher. I don't even violate the letter of the law. You want me? What? I'm going to go to a Jewish house? Yeah, because God's helping him to understand that he, God, is no respecter of persons. He does not show favoritism, but he accepts all men from all nations, all women from all nations who acknowledge him, who acknowledge Jesus. And so this is new for Peter, and he's having to grow in this way. Well, Cornelius, anticipating Peter's arrival, has gathered all his family members and friends at his house. And here comes Peter. And this is the first time Cornelius has met him. Now, the only time he's ever even heard about Peter, okay, is through this angel. And so, naturally, when Peter walks into his home, Cornelius is like, you know, that kind of a thing. And so what happens is verse 25 in your Bibles, Cornelius falls down at Peter's feet and worships him. You know, he has this moment, this impulsive moment of like, he's starstruck by Peter. And he worships him. And Peter rightfully says in verse 26, stand up. I myself am also a man. Don't you dare worship me. You stand up. I am also a man. Folks, listen, we do not worship people. Do you know that there is a statue of Peter in St. Peter's Basilica in Vatican City in Rome? It was built in the 13th century, the statue out of bronze. Do you know that all the toes on Peter's right foot are missing? You want to know why? Because after all the centuries of pilgrims making their way into St. Peter's Basilica, bowing at Peter's feet, worshiping him, kissing his feet, they have literally rubbed off his toes. Okay? Still happening. You know what the solution is, by the way? They need a tow truck. That's what they need right there. That's really bad. Because otherwise, Peter would feel very defeated. All right. Anyway, okay. All right. Please don't kick me out. All right. Now I'm just being a heel. Okay. So let's move on. But you get the idea. Listen, don't worship Peter, Paul, or Mary. Just their music. Some of you are too young to get that joke. But anyway, Peter, Paul, and Mary. But seriously, don't worship people. Don't venerate people. Don't pray to people. There is one mediator between God and man, and that's Christ Jesus. And you and I have direct access to God the Father through Jesus Christ our Lord, not through a pastor, not through a priest, not through another person, but only through Jesus Christ. Amen? This is why Hebrews 4:16 says, let us therefore come boldly to the throne of grace that we may obtain mercy and find grace to help in time of need. We have bold access to the throne through Jesus Christ. So, point number four, we don't worship people, pray to people, or get to God through people. Jesus is our direct access to God, and he alone is worthy of our worship. And once Peter gently corrects Cornelius about this. Once they get that out of the way, look in your Bibles at verse 27. And as he talked with him, he, that is Peter, went in and found many who had come together. And then he said to them, you know how unlawful it is for a Jewish man to keep company with or go to one of another nation, meaning Gentiles. But God has shown me that I should not call any man common or unclean. And so Peter gives him the gospel, gives the whole family the gospel. Jump down to verse 38. This is his whole sermon. Verse 38, Peter says, he tells them how God anointed Jesus of Nazareth with the Holy Spirit and with power, who went about doing good and healing all who were oppressed by the devil, for God was with him. And we are witnesses of all things which he did both in the land of the Jews and in Jerusalem, whom they killed by hanging on a tree. Him God raised up on the third day and showed him openly, not to all the people, but to witnesses chosen before by God, even to us who ate and drank with him after he arose from the dead. And he commanded us to preach to the people and to testify that it is he who was ordained by God to be judge of the living and the dead. To him all the prophets witness that through his name, whoever believes in him will receive remission of sins. He's preaching Jesus. That's his whole sermon right there. How long did that take me to read? A minute? Okay, some of you are thinking, why can't your sermons be that short? Well, why don't you respond as quickly? Because look what happens. He just gets through saying that minute-long spiel about Jesus, and it says in verse 44, while Peter was still speaking these words, the Holy Spirit fell upon all those who heard the word. And those of the circumcision who believed, those are Jewish believers who had accompanied Peter, were astonished, as many as came with Peter, because the gift of the Holy Spirit had been poured out on the Gentiles also. For they heard them speak with tongues and magnify God. And then Peter answered, can anyone forbid water that these should not be baptized who have received the Holy Spirit just as we have? And he commanded them to be baptized in the name of the Lord. And then they asked him to stay a few days. This is a marvelous story. And the magnitude of the moment might escape us because, you know, we're so far removed from the story. But you just need to understand, you know, the Jews originally thought Jesus basically died for them as a select race of people, as a chosen people. Okay, well, they are certainly a chosen people because God revealed himself to the world and ultimately revealed Jesus, a Jewish Messiah, to the world so that any person, whatever tribe, nation, tongue, people, can believe in Jesus and be saved and become part of his family. But up until this point, Jews thought this exclusive view about Jesus. And God is teaching Peter, and he's also teaching Cornelius something wonderful. That God's amazing grace is available to all who call upon the name of the Lord. All who call upon the name of the Lord. And Paul will write several years later in Romans 10, 12 to 13, for there is no difference between Jew and Gentile. The same Lord is Lord of all and richly blesses all who call on him. For everyone who calls upon the name of the Lord will be saved. Have you called upon the name of the Lord? Do you know that you are saved from your sins? Acts chapter 10 is when God opened the eyes of a Jew and a Gentile to understand that his amazing grace was available to all who would believe and receive. Whether you've thought of yourself as a very decent, good person, or whether you've thought of yourself as having done so many bad things, you question whether God could really ever forgive you. I have good news for you. Whatever you think about yourself doesn't really matter. The fact is, all of us need a Savior, and his name is Jesus. And he died for all because he loves all and invites you to be saved.
1: Peter learned a valuable lesson in Acts chapter 10, and there's little doubt that he embraced the Lord's message to him. He would later write these words in his second epistle, "The Lord is not willing that any should perish, but that all would come to the knowledge of repentance." Pastor Gary joins me now in the studio to unpack this teaching a little. Gary, I think in these past couple episodes, we've covered something that is probably common to almost every generation of people that has ever existed, social classes. You know, division has probably always existed at some level, but obviously in God's kingdom, we are supposed to be one body. I think even as Christians, we create our own divisions based on how we see people act. How does God see this? Because I think there can be some contention with some people with the fact that God chose a people group.
2: Yeah, you know, it's interesting because our differences among humanity and culture can either be complementary or can be competitive. And it's unfortunate when it becomes competitive because then that can lead to all kinds of prejudices. And we see that in the Bible. I mean, there was prejudice between Jews and Gentiles. When Peter had this revelation from the Lord about going to visit the house of Cornelius, and Cornelius was this, you know, Roman centurion Gentile, I mean, that was a completely unknown thing to Peter, to the idea that he was called by God to go to the home of a Gentile. I mean, there was too much animosity towards to Gentiles and vice versa, from Gentiles to Jews. But yet what we have to realize is Jesus died for all, that all might be saved. The fact that God chose the Jewish people through whom to reveal a Messiah for the sake of the whole world should not cause contention or strife or jealousy. God had to start with a people group somewhere to bring a Messiah into the world. He chose the Jewish people, and through the Jewish people, a Jewish Messiah, Jesus Christ, came, but for the sake of the whole world. He died for Jew and Gentile, and he wants all to be saved. We end up putting these barriers, you know, and we draw these lines of distinctions, whether it's color or culture or between the two sexes, and we just make all these walls and barriers and disagreements. And really, look, Jesus died for all, that all might be saved. We better get used to getting along with each other here, because in heaven, it's going to be a very diverse place, but we're all going to be focused on Jesus, and we should be as focused on him now so that we won't be as broken in our fellowship and unity like we are here on earth.
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1: 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Look for the I Have Decided button and let us know that way. That's going to do it for today's program. In Acts chapter 12, the persecution of the church begins to escalate under the authority of King Herod. Join us next time when Pastor Gary Hamrick takes an in-depth look at this period in church history. Now for Pastor Gary and all of us here at Cornerstone Connection, I'm Philip Keller saying God bless you, and thanks for joining us today. Cornerstone Connection is a production of Cornerstone Chapel, Leesburg, Virginia.

0: Good morning from the well. I'm so glad you're listening. I'm Bill Bumpus. And the Bible says, how precious concerning me are your thoughts, O God. How vast is the sum of them. Were I to count them, they would outnumber the grains of sand. When I awake, I am still with you. More great Bible study on the way, so keep it right here on the well. Right now, I think you're going to like this.
1: Our Father, we thank you for your word. Thank you for bringing us into a relationship with yourself through the superior person of Jesus. And because of his superior works on the cross, I thank you that he came down from that cross and they buried him in the ground. He was there long enough to make sure he was dead, but he rose again triumphantly from the grave. And that puts him in a category all to himself. And it's why we come at this time to worship him. Father, I pray for anybody who for them at this time, at this moment, is a day of salvation, a moment of salvation, where through the ministry of your Holy Spirit, you bring to light an understanding of who Jesus is. But it doesn't just sit in our mind, in our intellect, but it gives birth to real, genuine, saving faith. Faith alone in Christ alone, who alone can deliver his grace to us and forgive us of our sins and free us from the entanglements and the power of sin. I pray today, Father, for somebody who would just in the quietness of their own heart say yes. Give them the faith to believe. We believe you're sovereign enough to do that. But Lord, I just pray for that today. I pray that this message would also strengthen the body of Christ in this place and make us grow up and be more mature in Christ and be more like him and have every reason we need to worship him in every thought, in every moment, in every expression of our lives. And I pray this in the powerful and risen name of Jesus, the name that is above all names, the superior one. Amen.
2: I'm convinced that Satan is now desperate. He knows his time is short, and he's going all out to take the last vestiges of morality, decency, and spirituality out of the nation.
3: Billy Graham.
2: The greatest hindrance to Satan's plan for the destruction of the nation is a strong, God-fearing Christian.
3: So what can we do to stand up against Satan?
2: The greatest contribution that you can possibly make as an individual Christian is to keep up your daily devotions. Live a clean, honest, humble, spirit-filled life. Trust God to guard and protect you morally, physically, and spiritually. Then become a part of that vocal minority that are openly and publicly witnessing for the Lord Jesus Christ.
3: We have resources that can help you along the way. You'll find them at findpeacewithgod.net. Once there, click the button that says Grow in Your Christian Faith. That's findpeacewithgod.net. From the Billy Graham Evangelistic Association and The Well, the voice of life.
4: What do you tell your kids when their classmates hurt them? Here's Emily Jensen.
5: Their identity does not come from who they say they are. It doesn't come from who someone else says they are. It comes from who God says that they are. And because of that, they don't have to receive, and they shouldn't receive, everything that everyone says to them or about them.
4: This is Revive Our Hearts with Nancy DeMoss Wolgemuth, author of Choosing Gratitude. For Monday, August 17th, I'm Dana Gresh. This month on Revive Our Hearts, we're looking at all the different seasons of a woman's life. And this week, we're zeroing in on those parenting what you might call big kids. It's for the moms who've weathered the little years and they're entering new seas, the elementary years, the tween years, the teen years. And yes, we need wisdom for all of it. A big part of those years is school. Are you curious how the gospel applies to back to school season? Then you've come to the right place. We've got Emily Jensen with us today, and she's thought deeply about this topic. She's mom to five, which I think means she's packed a lot of lunches in her day. On top of this, she's co-author of the books Risen Motherhood and Gospel Mom. So she loves applying the gospel to motherhood and family life. Hello, Emily Jensen, and welcome back to Revive Our Hearts.
5: Wow, thanks for having me. It's always so fun to be here.
4: It is always fun to have you. And as we wind down the summer, tell me, what two emotional words come to mind as a mom?
5: I would say relief.
4: Yeah.
5: I should just say I always anticipate and enjoy a transitional season.
6: Yeah.
5: And so I look forward to summer at the end of spring, but I'm always looking forward to fall at the end of summer because mm-hmm. it brings a whole new group of fun things that we get to do as a family. And it also lets us leave behind some of the things that maybe we were getting a little fatigued and tired about. But
6: yep.
5: I can't think of the exact second word other than just like a little bit of bittersweet sadness because every summer that goes by, my kids get a little bit older.
6: Yes.
5: And it feels like the years are going faster and faster and the summers are going faster and faster. And so I just see that counting down. And so there is that little bittersweet yeah. pang in my heart as I see another summer behind us.
6: How old is your oldest?
5: So my oldest is going into eighth grade. I have twins going into seventh grade. I have a fifth grader and a fourth grader.
6: Wow. I didn't know you had twins.
5: Yes.
6: That is awesome.
5: Twin boys.
6: Twin boys. How old are the twin boys?
5: They are 12.
6: 12. I have 7-year-old twin granddaughters.
5: Aww.
6: So we have walked the twin road, and it is a blast, but a blur.
5: The beginning of it. It's a blast and a blur.
6: So let's talk about how the gospel intersects with being a mom in those crazy busy mom years and those seasons of stops and starts. But let's start with this. First of all, the gospel is all about Jesus. Tell me why you love him so much.
5: Oh, I love Jesus so much because of the new life that he's given me. I think that, you know, sometimes we think about the things that we get to leave behind whenever we come to Christ, but I also love thinking about the things that I've been invited into. Mm. And not only is that for this life, but there's so much that now I'm invited into eternally. So yeah. even day in and day out, just the peace that I get to experience because of Jesus in my heart, that no matter what I face, no matter how hard my day is, no matter how frustrated I am with parenting, no matter what happened, I can say it is well with my soul.
6: Mm.
5: And I can do that in part because I know that someday every tear is going to be wiped away. You know, all of that work is going to be worth it. I'm going to be with him forever and see just the tremendous fruit of what he was doing in and through his church. And I just love, love, love being a part of that.
6: Mm. Do you have, as you look back at like understanding the eternity of salvation and all of that, do you have a time you remember when you really understood it and locked into it and surrendered your heart to him? Take us to that day.
5: Yeah. So this would have been after my sophomore year of college. I was 20 years old. And even though I had grown up calling myself a Christian and going to church with my family and going to youth group, I was not actually following the Lord. I had not really surrendered my life to him. I had not really truly understood the gospel of Jesus Christ. And as a result of that, I was living in, you know, pretty intense disobedience. I was just kind of doing whatever I wanted. I was doing the typical college girl thing and just God kept taking stuff away from me, which I'm so thankful for. He just kept showing me that every road I went down that wasn't his was just ending in disappointment and destruction. And so after the end of a relationship that I'd put a lot of my hope in, I was kind of at just a rock bottom emotionally. And for the first time ever, I really cried out to God for help. And not just help, God, because I've made a mess of this situation and I want you to clean it up and make it right for me, but help, because I have no hope in my life without you. This isn't a life without you.
6: Yeah.
5: I didn't even have fancy words to pray. I literally think I prayed, help me, God.
6: I think that sometimes is the most theologically rich prayer you can pray.
5: Right. Right. And he did. He helped me. That week, I was actually in a Barnes & Noble. This is back in the day, you know, 20 yeah. years ago. And I had never been in the Christian book section before, but for some reason, I went there. And a book jumped out at me off the shelf. I grabbed it, and I went to my local coffee shop, and I started reading it. And the gospel was in that book. And the Lord, just for the very first time, really allowed me to understand it and to receive it and to put my hope and trust in Christ. And so, yeah, that was 20 years ago. And I felt like it was just night and day, you know, just the word of God came alive to me. The joy of walking with God came alive to me, and just the purpose of a life found in Christ.
6: I love that. You know, I was in a bookstore. It was a little tiny hole-in-the-wall bookstore in my 20s when I was like, I was a believer, I was surrendered, but I was dry and I needed revived. And I walked into a bookstore, saw a book on prayer, picked it up, went to the Lions Club Park next door, and it totally revolutionized my life to start praying. It wasn't like I wasn't praying before, it's just it was different. So I don't know, maybe the moral of our stories is get a good Christian book and dive in. It might be a game changer for you. Okay, so you saw the gospel for the first time in this book. You understood it for the first time as you read. The word gospel, I do think we overuse it sometimes. Like, I don't know. Am I the only one that thinks that? Maybe I am. I feel like I might be the black sheep of the family for even saying that. But like, what would you say when I say that? Like, we can overuse that term.
5: I think you're right. And that's the trouble with good terms is that they gain traction and we start to use them, but then we start using them so much that they lose their meaning. And I think within the church, I see the gospel used in kind of two primary ways. One is to describe, you know, the immediate good news of salvation.
6: Yeah.
5: That Jesus came, he's fully God, fully man, he lived a perfect life on our behalf, he died on the cross for sinners, and then if we put our hope and trust in him and we turn from our sin, then we are saved, we get eternal life with him in heaven. And that is the gospel. And I think that that's probably what a lot of people mean. We're like, oh, you need the gospel. You need to hear the gospel to be saved. Absolutely, 100% true. That is the good news. But then there's another way that we can use the word gospel, the good news that encompasses the whole story of Scripture from Genesis to Revelation. This is the big story that God is writing for his people. And that word is a lot of times what I'm thinking about now when I'm going, how does the gospel change my life? Absolutely, the death, life, death, and resurrection of Jesus changes my life, but I'm fitting that within this even bigger story that is good news for those who would put their hope and faith in Christ. So those are kind of the two different ways I think about it. And I do have to kind of try to be more precise sometimes when I'm saying, oh, I have hope in the gospel. It's like, well, what does that mean? And we do have to kind of stop and think about it.
6: Yeah, stop and think about it and never forget to personalize it.
5: Right.
6: I think that's my beef. I love the gospel. And I think the word gives us language like redemption and sanctification and all that. But also, we have to remember to a lost world that word doesn't have a lot of meaning. It's just a theological term. And so we have to introduce him to the person of Jesus and the life change that he can bring. And so that's why I kind of love what you just said there, as you described the two components of that. So how do we live that out on the hot pavement of life as a mom? Fast forward, you're not that 20 years ago girl who was just like, let me figure this out. My life doesn't have any hope without you. And you are a mom of many. What does going back to school look like because of the gospel?
5: Yeah, back to school because of the gospel. Well, I think that there is four words that tend to help me anchor my thinking about the gospel and then apply it to my life. So I'll share those really quick. It's creation, fall, redemption, and consummation. And I'll explain what those are so you don't need to like write them down or anything. But I tend to think in those categories whenever I'm trying to process something in my life through the lens of the gospel. So when I think of, you know, okay, my kids are going to go back to school, one of the things that always comes to my mind is the fact that they are made in his image. God created them. They belong to him. And I want them to grow in wisdom and in knowledge. That's part of God's good design for our lives as people, is that we would gain knowledge about all kinds of things, about how the world that God made works, about maybe social situations. How do we live out in good friendships? How do we respect teachers? So that is a good thing,
6: yeah,
5: fundamentally. Whether you're doing school at home or you're in private school, whatever your schooling choice is, like, there is goodness in your kids doing that work. And so then I think about the fall, and I think mm-hmm. about the fact that nothing is quite as it should be, right? Mm-hmm. In fact, things are often deeply challenging, deeply broken. There's yes. no perfect system. There's no perfect solution. Everything has challenges. And so even as we look ahead to the school year, I do start sometimes thinking about the challenges, you know, whether mm-hmm. that's financial struggles that someone might be facing or worried about as the school year, you know, the school supply lists and the, yeah. the sign-up fees come in, or there may be a teacher that you were like, oh, I'm not really excited that they got that teacher, or I'm not really sure how we're going to work through those things, or, you know, there's a friend in the class or that they're interacting with regularly that you're not excited about, mm-hmm. you know, those things are real. We need to acknowledge that that's part of life. And so I'm always kind of trying to acknowledge, okay, what about this is going to be hard and broken?
6: Mm.
5: And then that redemption piece is thinking about how does the hope that I have in Christ then intersect this challenge and this good thing that he's given me mm. and kind of transform it or change the way I live in the midst of it, right?
6: Yeah.
5: Because any situation that we find ourselves in, any circumstance we find ourselves in, we want to be approaching that like a Christian,
6: mm-hmm.
5: with Christ-like qualities, with the fruit of the Spirit. So whatever the challenge is about school, I want to do that with love. I want to do it with joy. I want to do it with patience. Yeah, I want to do it with peace. I want to do it in a way that is trying to be a witness.
6: Yeah.
5: And then in all of that, kind of no matter how things turn out, there's going to be good days and bad days. I'm thinking, this isn't forever. You know, this is the season that God has me in right now.
6: Mm-hmm.
5: I can be faithful in it, but it doesn't have to all get perfectly resolved the sight of heaven
6: yeah.
5: if I'm putting my hope and trust in him. So that sounds like very existential, but I kind of do think about situations and transitions in life through that lens
6: yeah.
5: of, you know, all of those different pieces and trying to hold them together, even for something like the transition back to school.
6: Well, I think you described the four big themes or the meta narratives of Scripture
5: yeah.
6: that if we can understand those things, then it is going to help us on the hot pavement of life. It's not just eternity and heaven, but it's the here and now, the abundant life. So I'm thinking of the second and the third. You talked about the fall, the sinfulness of this world we live in,
5: mm-hmm.
6: and then redemption. And I feel like that for us to experience the redemption in something, we have to see the fallenness of something. So let's apply that to a few things that we're going to face in back to school month. Let's start with frenemies. There's like, I feel like at my True Girl Ministry, one of the big emails and DMs I get from moms in August and September is mean girl moments. This girl that has been a bully to my daughter is in her class or whatever. So let's look at that in terms of the fall and redemption. What would you say to a mom who writes to you and says, my daughter has a frenemy. What do I do?
5: Oh, that is so hard. Why are girls like this?
6: It's because
5: of the fall.
6: Yep.
5: Yeah, I mean, I think obviously it depends a lot on the situation involved, but assuming, you know, hey, this is maybe the other girl that is doing the majority of kind of the bullying and the provoking,
6: yep.
5: I think one thing is just explaining to kids where that comes from. And one of the things we learn in the book of James is that a lot of times quarrels and fights and, you know, bullying, insecurity, things like that arise from the selfish ambition that is inside of us.
6: Mm.
5: And it arises from the wounds in our hearts, the insecurity in our hearts. It arises from a prideful, selfish place. So
6: yeah.
5: I think helping kind of your own child see, hey, this honestly, like, isn't even about you.
6: Yes.
5: It's about her brokenness, and it's about her desire to be loved, and it's about her selfish ambition and wanting to find a way to feel good and safe and happy with her life, you know? I think that that can kind of help to like depersonalize it a little mm-hmm. bit, you know? And then I think also just recognizing and helping your child understand what you can control and what you can't control, and mm-hmm. what Jesus says about loving and walking alongside our enemies. He actually says to pray for our enemies. He actually says that we should not put ourselves over and over again in horrible situations. Certainly we can have boundaries, but there is to be a spirit of forbearance and just kindness and prayer towards them. And so I would really encourage that, you know, like, let's pray for her. Let's pray for her, because if she is this mean and this bullying and she's really lashing out at you, she's probably hurting and she needs Jesus, and we ought to pray for her. And I even think that helps to change a heart posture.
6: Yeah.
5: And then the third thing that came to mind is just really instilling in our own kids their identity in Christ.
6: Yeah.
5: Their identity does not come from who they say they are. It doesn't come from who someone else says they are. It comes from who God says that they are. And because of that, they don't have to receive, and they shouldn't receive everything that everyone says to them or about them. In fact, there's a lot of things that are not true about you that you just need to kind of tune out and turn away from, because that's not what God says about you in His Word. And you need to build your thoughts about yourself and your worth and your purpose in what the Bible says about you. And honestly, surround yourself with people who are pointing you to that as well. And so, you know, that's of course where parents come in and need to say, you know, there are times where our children are not able to fully protect themselves, fully advocate for themselves, and they need us in positions of authority and care in their lives to step in sometimes and to help navigate things or help them gravitate towards healthier friendships or actually talk through scripts of what would you say when she says this? How can you respond in this situation if she comes and sits at your lunch table? Like, sometimes you have to get that granular, you know? And I think that's one of the things I've learned as I've gotten older, is that even overcoming my sin and saying, okay, I want to grow in this situation, it is actually like really granular and tangible. And like I have to do really particular, specific, all kinds of different things. It's not just, I'm just going to pray and it'll go away. You know, there's actual practical strategies that we need to try. And our kids need those practical strategies to live in a sinful world. And we as parents, you know, have to come alongside them and try to equip them with that. So it's a lot there, but
6: That's good.
5: Unfortunately, we live in a sinful world.
6: We do. You mentioned identity. I think that's a really important term. And then that takes us back to that first meta theme of creation, right? We were created, Genesis 1 says, as image bearers of God, female image bearers and male image bearers of God. He did not make a mistake when he made us male or female. There was intention and precision in that design. But the identity issue is one that all of our kids are going to face, no matter their school type. They're going to hear it in the world. They're going to hear it in the news. They're going to see it in their neighborhood. What challenges have your children faced in the area of having questions about identity or gender, and how have you responded to them?
5: Yeah, I mean, I think that, you know, I'm grateful that we started young with just giving them a theology of gender, giving them a theology of identity early on. I mean, I can even remember, you know, taking them to the public library, knowing what month it was or what kind of books were going to be out, and kind of being prepared and kind of provoking a little bit of that. Okay, I want them to ask this question because I want to get a chance to answer it, and I want to get a chance to point these things out. So I think that for us, it's been a lot of small conversations over and over and over again and a lot of different contexts over a long period of time. And so interestingly, I think for us, what we've seen is that our kids have a pretty strongly formed view. I'm thankful of, you know, being an image bearer and being a boy or a girl. We've had to actually teach them compassion and just, a sense of heartbrokenness and kindness towards people who don't have that worldview. because kids can be very black and white. And you recognize just as fast as you've taught them, like, oh, God's design for the world is the way it should be, and it's so good, and we have to stand firm. And, you know, I probably hammered that in so hard. And now sometimes when they see someone who's different or struggling, the first word out of their mouth is something that's just a little bit like, oh, you know, and, and we're really working on, wait a second, this is also an image bearer.
6: Yes.
5: And they are, you know, again, are they sad? They're struggling. They're apart from the Lord. We don't know. Can we pray for them? And so that's something that we're really working through as we're forming identity is like, well, what types of things shape people's identity and their view of themselves? And you guys have grown up in a family who's tried to give you a strong identity in God. And some people are coming from very hurt backgrounds, very lonely backgrounds. They don't have, no one has told them that God made them. No one has told them that God loves them. You know, so we're trying to work through some of those things, especially in like a middle school context.
6: Yeah, I love that. I love that. I love that you said start early. So we're talking to you about how we pour the gospel on our kids, but I'd love it if you'd come back tomorrow and talk about how we pour it or receive it into our own hearts when we're overwhelmed, when our kids get their lunchbox for the 500th time this week, when we are like, okay, everybody's getting whatever's at school and they're all coming home with it, and my plans for Bible study and a quiet week alone are with girlfriends is coming to an end. Like, how do we pour the gospel into our own hearts and lives as moms? Will you come back tomorrow and talk about that?
5: Oh, yeah. Let's get into it.
6: Wonderful. I can't wait. In the meantime, I want to point you to some super helpful resources for your kids as they navigate life in a fallen world. First, Lies Girls Believe, a book written by me, actually. In a world that lies about identity, friendship, boys, and so much more, this resource teaches your girl to look for truth in God's Word. Now, it's ideal for girls ages 8 to 12. This study will give you the tools you need to start important conversations at an age-appropriate pace. We've also got Lies Boys Believe, written by Aaron and Jason Davis. Let me tell you, there's no couple better equipped to write that book. They've got a whole crew of boys in their house, and Aaron and Jason have been raising them well. In the book, they cover lies like loving God is for girls, God is mad at me, and no one needs to know about my sin, or it doesn't matter what I watch, and so much more. It's a very helpful resource. And last but not least, Lies Young Women Believe. I co-wrote this one with my dear friend Nancy DeMoss-Walgemuth. It's for the young women in your family, those nearing adulthood and navigating some heavier questions. And maybe you need one, maybe you need two, maybe you need all three of these books. 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What do you do when your day flies off the rails? How do you share the gospel with your kids? 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
0: This is The Well, and I hope this ministry is helping you to go deeper into God's Word. 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Also on your smart speaker, just enable My Well Radio. The Bible says, "The grass withers and the flowers fade, but the word of our God stands forever." So please stay as long as you like and continue to drink deeply from the teaching of God's Word right here on The Well. Right now, I've got something special for you I want you to hear, and I hope it's helpful for you.
7: I grew up in a house where my dad was a science teacher. We went to sort of a cultural church. We didn't read the Bible. And on the one hand, we would, you know, just talk about life and metaphysics and that we believed in God and prayed when someone went to the hospital. On the other hand, my dad's a science teacher teaching evolution. And we had this dichotomy of thoughts that absolutely didn't add up. And we lived as though it really didn't matter. What do you believe? Why did life begin? Classic evolution's response to this is it began as a pure accident. It's a random chance. The Earth exists because at a certain time, in a certain way, all the right conditions over billions and billions of years, there was no plan, no meaning, no emotions, no value. It just popped into existence. Many evolutionists say that we're nothing more than a product of our chemical reactions. The feelings that you have, if we're going to be consistent here, you don't have real feelings, you don't have real emotions, you don't have real purpose. You are just the product of chemical reactions over billions of years, and you have risen to the top of the food chain. If we're logically consistent and that's true, then there is no moral accountability. In fact, there are no morals. You are just an animal. And so, as we will see a little bit later, the logical conclusion of that is the survival of the fittest. Darwin would talk about the different races. He believed in polygenesis. And what that is that actually, like, black people came from one strand, white people came from another strand, Hispanics came from another strand, and then he would rank them and said that the European or the white Caucasian was a higher class, like there's various types of apes. And so when you play this out, if this is true, if that's your worldview, believe me, that's how Hitler would say, you know what, Nazism works. We are the survival of the fittest. We're going to protect the best race. It's how people actually said that slavery was okay. There were actually Southern preachers in America that used some of Darwin's thinking to talk about how slavery was an okay thing before the Civil War. Here's what I want you to get. These aren't little questions. They frame your worldview. Everyone is operating on the basis of faith. If it's random chance, you need to understand your life has no meaning. You have no future. There is no real beginning. There is no end. There is no eternal life. There is no right and there is no wrong. And I don't mean that as harshly as it sounds, but what I find is many followers of Jesus are somehow, I'm an evolutionist, or that's what I heard in school, and blindly believing that science and faith can never fit together, and yet playing a game like there's life and meaning and purpose and direction and future. We can't have it both ways.

0: That's Tim Shoemaker, and he and his son Mark join us today on Focus on the Family with Jim Bailey. Thanks for being here. I'm John Fuller.
1: You know, John, it is a great opportunity to find a way to communicate truth to your teens on some of those big conversations that you need to have. But today we want to discuss how to get your frame of mind in a place to identify when that opportunity comes, not just on that big talk. We always refer to it as the big talk, but all the other talks that need to be brought up about spiritual development and loving the Lord and how to treat people and all the sacred things that we want to communicate.
0: Mm-hmm. Yeah, we have to be ready, as you said, and we have two great guests to help us understand how to have those conversations. Tim Shoemaker is an author, speaker, and writing coach, and he and his wife, Cheryl, have three adult sons, three daughters-in-law, and 12 grandchildren. One of his sons, Mark, joins us today, and Mark is a campus pastor at the Bridge Community Church in Illinois. And together, this father-son duo has written a book called What to Say and How to Say It to Your Teen, A Parent's Guide to 30 Tricky Conversations. And I will encourage you to get a copy of that book.
1: Tim and Mark, it's great to have you on Focus on the Family.
2: It's great to be here.
1: Yeah.
2: Definitely.
1: It's fun. This is a great, I love these conversations because I think partly I'm eager to hear about it. I had that posture when my boys were younger. I wanted to know, how are other people communicating with their children? What can I learn from it? So that's the spirit in which we're providing this discussion today. So when you look at 30 tricky conversations, is the one I just described the number one conversation? Or what would you say is the number one or two conversations when you look at tricky conversations?
3: That's probably not even one that we'd make the book as far as some of the things we have to talk about. There's cultural issues. There's those spiritual issues. There's spiritual life. We want to talk to them about the whole aspect of dating, especially if they're teens.
1: That's a big one.
3: You know, what does it look like? Why do we date? When are you ready to date? So many different things like that. Their personal habits, their emotions, their anxiety. So many kids are wrestling with that. Some of these things our kids are going to hide from us. They're going to mask it, but they're thinking about it. We need to talk about it.
1: Yeah. Let me ask you this. I mean, we're getting into deep waters already. If a parent listening or watching doesn't have that relationship with their teenager, what are one or two things they can do to turn that ship toward a relationship of trust for that young teen?
3: If they don't have it, and I'd love to hear Mark's thoughts on that, but to me, if they don't have that, I'd be honest about it. I wouldn't just gloss over it like that isn't a thing and all of a sudden try to be this great friend and I'm there.
1: You can't
3: and
1: be listening. Just a friend.
3: Yeah, so I think I'd fess up. I'd have that conversation, say, you know what? I feel like I haven't been there for these things, and I want to do better. Mm. And maybe I would even ask that teen for some ideas. I would certainly want to talk to some other, maybe some parents. In my case, I'd talk to my wife because she's going to have insight. Say, hey, you know, if I've been missing it. And then another quick thing, Jim, is we have so many distractions, right?
1: Mm-hmm.
3: Maybe I've got a habit with my phone. I've got to put that away.
1: Make time to build the relationship with your son or daughter. Let me ask you this. When a teen breaks that trust, you know, the whole bond is built on trust. Hopefully you as a parent are doing all the right things. But, you know, there may come a time when that teen breaks your trust as a parent. They borrowed the car. Something happened. They didn't tell you about it. I mean, it can be all sorts of situations again. Or they went to the party that you told them not to go to, whatever that might be. What do we do as a parent in that situation to continue to build relationship, but also have the boundaries? Back to your, it's not being just a friend.
2: Yeah.
1: What do you do, Tim?
3: Reminds me of a time I'd messed up. I was 17. And
1: have you heard the story, Mark?
2: I've only heard the story, but I actually don't know what's like in it or behind it.
3: So I had messed up. It was like the worst mess up of my life to that point. And, you know, I had thought I can get away with it. You know, I'd underestimated the conviction of the Holy Spirit, right? And so then I confessed. I talked to my mom. And then, of course, there was going to be a talk with my dad. But the way my dad handled it was so good. I saw he was disappointed. He didn't yell. He didn't lose it. But I remember him, we sat around the kitchen table. My siblings were downstairs, you know, and he said, you know what? I don't know if I should hit you or what, Tim. Mm. And in my mind, I'm thinking, hit me, hit me. I would feel better, you know, because I felt so guilty. I hurt him. I saw the disappointment. That, to me, was the worst thing. I disappointed my dad. And

0: it turned me. Mm-hmm. He may not have known it. And that would be encouragement for your parents, too. I mean, that are listening. My dad probably went to bed thinking he was a failure, you know? But he instead talked to me about not how bad I was, but, Tim, this isn't you. This isn't the you that I know you want to be. You made a bad choice, you know? And, boy, I wanted to build it back. I didn't want to disappoint him again. And so, yeah, that was some experience I had with that. How would Dad handle it? He didn't have anything fancy to say. His love came through, not anger.
1: But also his disappointment.
0: Oh,
1: and that's
0: man.
1: Okay.
0: Oh, that was powerful.
1: In the book, you use a scuba diving analogy about these tough conversations. How does that connect to this moment?
0: Well, when you take a dive, you generally have a goal. Maybe you're over a reef. You want to see fish. You want to see shark. Maybe you want to see a wreck. There's always something you really want to do. And that can become the primary reason for your dive, but you've got to change that. Your primary goal on every dive has got to be to come back safely, you and your buddy. And so anything else is secondary. So when I'm down there and maybe my judgment isn't as good, I don't want my first goal to be to find that shark or to find that whatever, because I might make a bad judgment. But if my first priority is to come back safely, me and my buddy, that changes. I might not see what I was hoping to see on this dive, but I'm going to come back safe. Primary goal hit. Same thing with a conversation with our kids. Primary goal. You want to come back from this conversation, these tricky conversations, safe, you and your team. You know, you don't want to be burning bridges. You don't want to be taking shots at them. You don't want to bully them. You don't want to hurt the relationship. You want to build it.
1: Mark, and I love that analogy, actually. I'm not a diver, but I can grab the concepts. Yeah. Mark, in those moments when parents have to have that tough conversation about something, a behavioral issue, an incident, whatever it might be, you can't let it go, shouldn't let it go, and need to use it as a teaching point. How do you, now you have kids too, right?
2: Yeah.
1: All under 12, so you're
2: they're
1: right
2: younger.
1: Around the corner.
2: Yeah, I'm starting to get into this
1: yeah.
2: a little bit more.
1: So
2: yeah.
1: No, it's really good. And you're speaking to us from that perspective, both as the son growing up under Tim,
2: yeah.
1: and then the father who's about to enter the teen years
2: yeah.
1: with your kids being 12 and under. But in that context, how do you think a parent needs to frame it for themselves as they go into those tough conversations,
2: yeah.
1: because it's so easy to come out with conflict.
2: Yeah.
1: And that then becomes the beginning, potentially,
2: yeah.
1: the beginning of trouble in the relationship that could be end in rebellion over, you know, 3-4 years.
2: Yeah.
1: How would you coach a parent to prepare themselves for that? Not just for conflict, but
2: yeah.
1: for positive conversation.
2: I think some of it is the mindset going into it, that this isn't about winning an argument or being smarter in that moment, and so it's kind of just come to my side, and I'll show it by just proving that I'm right in that moment. And so I think going into it with the objective, like he's saying, of coming back, both of you together, but also, what do I want them to really get? Where do I want their heart to be mm-hmm. at the end of this? Knowing that this one talk doesn't have to be the full talk. I don't have to move them the entire way in this conversation exactly to where I am right now, but this is a process. And so I think approaching with that mindset, making sure you're praying about it before you go into it, giving yourself time to prep, I think is huge. And really thinking through it, praying through it, talking to other people.
1: Well, what are my goals? What
2: yeah.
1: do I want to achieve
2: yeah.
1: in this discussion?
2: Yeah, where do I want
1: that
2: heart
1: is good
2: to be
1: to
2: in
1: do.
2: It? Yeah.
1: It's hard to do because emotionally you're probably amped up because you're upset.
2: Yeah.
1: But man, the better way, think of the Lord talking to people that were antagonistic to him. He is the Son of God,
2: yeah.
1: and they're accusing him of being of the devil and other things. Think of the patience he needed
2: yeah.
1: to deal with these people. Mm-hmm. I mean, you have no clue what you're talking about.
2: Mm-hmm.
1: And,
2: right.
1: you know, but he never really expressed it that way. You know, he would ask questions. Let me ask you this. I mean, in that moment, a parent can sound like a bully, you know, trying to win the argument, but lose the battle overall. What are some common phrases or habits we shouldn't employ in that moment? Just teach us what the don'ts are, and then we'll go to the do's.
0: Anything that we would do that would exasperate them, you know, pushing their buttons, hitting them with a, you always do this or you never do that.
1: That's an easy one.
0: Yeah, real easy for us to do. I think a real don't that we have to be careful of is interrupting.
1: Mm-hmm.
0: It's already thinking we know their motives behind what ever to us that they did. And so we assigned that motive to them, and we've already got them figured out. Hey, only God knows the heart. You might make a guess, but that exasperates our kids if they think that, you know, the jury is already fixed or whatever and that. So these are things that we want to be careful. They're conversation killers.
1: Yeah.
0: And that is a form of bullying.
1: I don't know that this is mostly dads, but I think sarcasm is a really important one, because I think we go there. It's almost like relief to us to put it in that context.
0: Belittling.
1: What does that sound like, sarcasm toward a teen in a moment of desperation?
0: Oh, boy.
2: It's like, here we go. Okay. Like, I knew you were going to say that. Some of it is sarcasm, even, I think, of, like, facial expressions, too, where you, it's communicating you're not really listening, and I'm, like, three steps ahead of you. And so that's, I think, what the sarcasm is doing, and it then you're just shutting them down, really. Like, and you're really not going to be able to really learn really where they're at and then what they actually need to hear from you, which is what's wild about that with the sarcasm and some of those conversation killers. It does feel good for us. Sorry, I kind of just jumped in here.
1: No, it's good.
2: You feel pretty good about it in that moment, but you're hijacking the conversation because now they think you're not really listening. And I saw this with students a lot, where then it's like, and now I don't actually know where they're at. And now I don't actually know what I need to say and what they need to hear and where to take this next, you know? Yeah. And so,
3: That's good. Yeah, you're actually shutting them down and making them go silent, because what's the use? I'm not going to have a safe conversation with mom or dad. Yeah, good point. Our guests today on Focus on the Family with Jim Daly are Tim Shoemaker and Mark Shoemaker. This is a terrific resource. It's going to really guide you to do the preparation that they've talked about and then to know how to get into some of these really difficult discussions. The book is called What to Say and How to Say It to Your Teen, A Parent's Guide to 30 Tricky Conversations. 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
1: Let's hit some of the positive sides. I like the first one you talk about, pray. You know, I think when we're in the heat of the moment, even thinking of something that happened 3 days ago, as you begin to think of that interaction with your child, with your teen, your energy can come up. So the idea of praying ahead of time might not be the first thing you think about, but it probably is. I would say it definitely is the first thing you should do. Beyond pray, then what's another of the to-dos?
0: Another one is, and I think Mark mentioned it, get reinforcements. See if you can get somebody else to pray for you. You only need one, but get a prayer warrior and say, hey, I'm going to have a tricky conversation. Would you be praying for my heart and for their heart in this conversation? So I think that'd be, and then think about your atmosphere. Where are you going to have this conversation and when? Because you think about it, you picked the wrong place and time to do it, and your conversation just got a lot harder.
1: And so much of that is the opposite of what we just talked about. Put your phone away, resist the urge to interrupt. You know, it's the opposite of what we just said, you know. And that's important.
2: Yeah, I love the atmosphere one. How many times that's helped me in our conversations when you talked to me about sex? I still remember we were driving to Wisconsin.
1: You will always remember this conversation.
2: I will. And it was so helpful that we were driving, because I could just look out the window whole time. And
1: you
2: were
1: trapped.
2: Yeah, I was all of a sudden very interested in the countryside, you know.
1: look at that tree. Yeah. Look at that.
2: But it helps so much, you know, and we talk about that in the book and try to offer different suggestions of when you're in different, you know, sometimes it's a restaurant. And I think that communicates something. There's value that is shown to a teenager to bring them out and to have a conversation there. Maybe it's a walk and you're shoulder to shoulder and you're having that conversation there. There's a lot of different thoughts that we've put into atmosphere.
1: You know, one of the core things, and we've done a couple of shows with Heather Holloman. If you haven't heard those, I'd get the app and go listen to them, because she's really good. She's a professor at Penn State. And she talks about effective communication, how to listen, how to ask questions that actually draw people's hearts out, which again is another Jesus trait. But for a parent to do that with the teen, speak to the importance of understanding how to engage and listen without being three steps ahead. Don't go there. Just listen. How important is that? How do you do that? Because I've already got the answer, Mark.
2: Yeah. I think it's being a student of your kids as well as you know them on so many different things. And a lot of our conversations here, as we're trying to talk through how to have them, start with a good question to try to get them to talk about it. it feels a little bit like a softer entrance ramp too into the conversation as well. Mm-hmm. We're not just coming in hot with what we want to say on it, but we want to hear where they're at. And as they're talking about it, I'm not just thinking about my objective and where I'm going to take them, but thinking really of the best route to get there based on what they're saying, based on what they're struggling with, based on what their fears are, or maybe their understanding or lack of understanding of the Bible in that situation as they're talking about it. So we're listening for all those things to think about how best to answer.
1: Yeah, that's really good.
3: It is. So I need some help for a friend, we'll say, who feels like during those years, those teen years, there was a loss of respect. My friend needed to be respected. So give me a script for reintroducing the respect that I would like to see in the conversations that we have that doesn't happen. I get the eye rolls, the shutdown, the put down, the ugh.
0: Yeah. You know, if you can go back and try to figure out when you started losing the respect, I think that would be an important thing. And sometimes they won't tell you, but if they see that you know it, you realize it, and, you know, somewhere along the line, I lost something. Hmm. And I want to earn it back. And if you can help me, you know, what is Dad missing? What have I missed here? How can we build this back? But I'd also ask somebody else, you know, if you can ask your wife, if you can ask somebody else who might have some insight, maybe you're going to go to the youth pastor. They might have opened up, and they've said some things. And now, at least you can know where to begin.
1: Oh, it's so true. You know, I don't know if it's an idiom, an axiom, whatever, you know, respect is earned. Mm. Mark, I'd love to hear from you in terms of how does a father earn that respect rather than just expect it to be given because I'm your dad.
2: Yeah.
1: Do so because I told you to do so kind of thing. I mean, there is a responsibility on our part as being the fathers.
2: Yeah.
1: To earn that respect from their kids. Now, people are right now going, what? That should just be given. But I don't think so. I think if you're mistreating your child, you're saying they should respect that?
2: Right.
1: No way.
2: So for me, I think it was a few things, but it's seeing his daily habits, who he was, his character in and out, being real and authentic in all those moments of life. I think some of it, especially as I'm getting into teenagers, I'm seeing he's teaching me and taking time to teach me how to be a man, which means he's passing that off to me, which helps me respect him more because now it's not a fight for me to prove myself to you. Mm. When I turned 18, and he made a big deal about it leading up into it, it was this rite of passage night and invited a bunch of men into the room. And it helps me respect him when he's encouraging me on my road to be a man, and he's talking like that to me. But he's got to be living it himself. He lived in a way and continues to that I strive to want to be. As a student pastor, I saw parents and students wrestle with this a lot. And what was so sad is I would be hearing from the students. They wanted to respect their parents. That's what was grieving them.
1: It's like built into their heart to want to. Yeah.
2: And that was like at the center of what was so difficult for them. So while maybe the parents and me initially, all I'm hearing is the anger at all these things that the parents were doing or the dad was doing that was unfair or whatever, as harsh of a critic as they might have been as of their parent, at the core of that was just a disappointment of who they wanted them to be. And I will say I did see many times parents earn that back, dads earn that back, because they noticed it and they saw and they started new habits. I do think they're forgiving in that way. Not every time, and it might take longer in some situations than others, but I've seen it. I've seen that be built back up.
1: Yeah, and it's so critical. And, you know, this idea between behavior engagement, if I could call it that, versus heart development. Yeah. And it seems so subtle, but it's so important because if we're just on the behavioral modification, do this, don't do that, and we're zapping the mice in our teenager, we don't get the heart.
2: Right.
1: They don't understand the whys. And I mean, it is so critical to explain the whys, the heart attitude, and to develop that because if you can catch that at the front of the fountain, the trailhead of the river, right?
2: Yeah.
1: If you can catch that, then the behavior will come. And the scripture says that, you know, from out of the heart flows your words and your life attitude. Mm-hmm. So the goal here, I think, for us as parents with teens is to teach the heart and then the behavior should come.
2: Yeah.
1: As opposed to just concentrating on behavior.
2: That's all of it. And that's one of the reasons why we recommend having follow-up conversations afterwards. It might feel like a relief when you get through the conversation. You're like, oh, good, we did that. But it's not just for the sake of having the conversation. It's the heart, and you want to see that. So a great way to take the temperature of the heart is to come back to it later. And a week later, check in with a really good question. How's that going? How's that new habit you wanted to do? Or how's... Because we really do want to see the heart changing in that.
1: So true. You know, another area that we should cover is getting to know the friends of your sons and daughters. Mm-hmm. But to go out of your way, Jean and I give Jean a lot of credit. She's great when the boys, when their friends would come over, you know, she'd give them a big hug and say, it's so good to have you at the house. And we think the world of your mom and dad, and all positive.
2: Yeah.
1: And I think that just helps. It helps set an environment. And even with some of that, you know, having conversations with those friends that maybe those friends aren't even having with their parents.
2: Yeah.
1: And you got to tread gently in that area, but it's nice to have that relationship. Speak to the importance of that.
0: You know, I love what you said about with Jean and the kids being there. And you want to make your home a really welcome place for your kids to have their friends over. And then you get to see what they're like and be the carpooling mom or dad, you know, where you're driving them places and they're going to forget you're there. And they have all these conversations going on. My wife was great with that. And she learned a lot.
1: Now, let me ask right at the end here, the perhaps most important question for that parent with their teen. Everything we've talked about, they've winced. Oh, I did bully. I remember bullying. I remember using sarcasm. What I used it as an escape. I didn't know what to do. You know, whatever justification they're giving, and they're hearing this conversation going, man, that's me. That's what I've done as a dad. That's what I've done as a mom. What do they do to reset that with their 15-year-old today? I mean, tonight around the dinner table, what do we do differently?
2: I would start with the apology there and to be able to acknowledge it. And that does go a long way. Obviously backed up by how you live and stuff like that. I'd be careful not to make grand promises of like, I'm never going to do that again. Correct. Or whatever, because then you're just going to add to it when you do mess up again. But I think that humility has a way of tearing down some of the walls of maybe resentment that have built up over time. But that apology goes a long way, I think. And then,
1: I agree.
2: Yeah, what would you do after that?
0: Well, then I'm gonna make sure I remember. So I'm going to write notes, and they're going to be cryptic. I know what they mean. Nobody else does. And I've got one on my desk right now to remind me about something I want to work on. And so, you know, I'm going to have those reminders. If I'm coming into the house or the kids are coming in, whatever, it's a time to remember, okay, God, help me have the heart. You know, I'm surrendering to you. Holy Spirit, work in me to be the man that I need to be for them, because this is way beyond me. This is about their heart and about their future and about their relationship with God. All of that is on the line, because if we break those communication things with them, they'll talk to somebody, but just not us.
1: Yeah, it's so true. Well, this has been great. Tim and Mark, what a wonderful discussion and a great book, What to Say and How to Say It to Your Teen, A Parent's Guide to 30 Tricky Conversations. And we barely scratched the surface. Let me turn to the listeners. Focus on the Family is here. We're here to help you and your family to thrive in Christ. That's our goal. That's our mission every day. And we want to equip you, mom and dad, as you're raising the future generation. And we offer a library of trusted resources, articles, programs like this one, videos, and more. You can find that really in something we're calling Age and Stage. And that's when you have children, 0 to 18, come to the website, find Age and Stage, put in your children's birth date, and we'll send you every week information on how to parent that 3-year-old, that 15-year-old, all the way up to 18. And it is great content for you. And we also have Tim and Mark's wonderful book, What to Say and How to Say It to Your Teen, A Parent's Guide to 30 Tricky Conversations. Very practical field manual that helps you tackle the toughest conversations with your teens using grace, biblical wisdom, and communication that builds trust instead of pushing them away with legalism. Mm-hmm. I think every parent would say yes. And when you make a gift of any amount, hopefully a monthly pledge, that would really help us. We'll send you a copy of the book as our way of saying thank you for being part of the ministry. Let me give you the payback on what the ministry is doing. We got this note from Carly. She said this, "The insight I've gained from listening to your show helped me guide one of my teenage students through a very tense and difficult family situation with Christ-honoring and respectful advice." It's right what we were aiming for today, right? She went on to say, I'm incredibly grateful for what I've learned, and I'm looking forward to applying it someday with my own kids.
3: That is really great to hear.
1: It is, and I want to thank both of you for participating with us as authors just to provide that kind of content to the listeners and the viewers. Thank you for that.
0: Great to be here.
1: And as a teacher, Carly is taking what she's learned from Focus on the Family to influence the next generation and having an impact for Christ. And that kind of ministry is because of friends like you.
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5: See, Mormons and Jehovah's Witnesses, Muslims, do not believe that Jesus is God. Mormons believe that Jesus, as I mentioned, is a created being. They classify him as the spirit brother of Lucifer. Jehovah's Witnesses believe that Jesus is the Archangel Michael. Muslims believe that Jesus is a good prophet, inferior to Muhammad. So you have to start to ask yourself, you know, who Jesus is, because we can't all be right. Again, I would rather take the revelation of a first century eyewitness than anyone else's. And so when you look at what John is saying here, he wants us to understand that before time as we know it began, Jesus was with God. In the beginning was the Word was with God. But he says, but even more than that, Jesus is God and the Word was God. Now, John uses the word was three times in the first verse. In the beginning was the Word, and the Word was God, was with God, and the Word was God. And the word was in our English language is past tense. But in the Greek that John is writing in, he's actually writing the Greek word eimi. It's a form of the verb to be. And in the tense he's writing in, it's the imperfect indicative active tense. What does that mean, Pastor G? What it means is continuous action. So literally, verse 1 could be read, in the beginning was and is the Word, and the Word was and is with God, and the Word was and is and will always be God. That's how this reads literally. This is why Jesus in John 10:30 said, I and the Father are one, one in essence and nature. In John 14:9, Jesus said, if you've seen me, you've seen the Father. In Hebrews 1:3, it says, Jesus is the radiance of God's glory and the exact representation of his being. ESV says, the imprint of God's nature. That's who God, that's who Jesus is. This does like stir up this confusion though in our hearts, doesn't it? Because the concept of the Trinity, which teaches basically that God is one God who reveals himself in three persons or three personalities, is very hard for the human mind to grasp. You know, so here I am talking about how Jesus is with God, but Jesus is God. Like, how does that work? And when you look at the account of Jesus in the Bible, there are times that Jesus prays to the Father. Well, is he praying to himself? And like, how does all that work? And I will be honest with you, there is difficulty in understanding the concept and the doctrine of the Trinity, that God is one single God who reveals himself in three persons or three personalities, not separate, distinct, created beings, one God. So the best example I can give of this, and no human illustration will really help us to understand completely, but the best illustration to how we understand God as one God reveals himself in three persons is to use the example of light. Now, it's interesting that you may have noticed as I read the first few verses of John chapter 1, John used the word light seven times to describe Jesus. So, using light as an illustration, if you take a beam of light, white light, and you pass it through a prism, it will refract into three primary colors. It's the same light, but it displays itself in three primary colors when it is passed through a prism. So God is one God, singular God, revealed in three persons or personalities. And that's the closest I can come to helping any of us understand. You know, there are some things that are mysteries, and that's okay. J.B. Phillips said that if God were small enough for me to figure out, he wouldn't be big enough for me to worship. So there are some things that we just defer to God and say, God, I don't understand this, the mystery of it all, the magnificence of it all. There are just some things this side of heaven we won't completely grasp, and that's okay. That's called faith, and you trust God. But this is how God reveals himself here in the pages of the Bible.
6: I had a professor in graduate school who said, yeah, marriage is like that old grandfather clock. And for those of you that don't know what a grandfather clock is, it's that thing at the end of the hall in your grandmother's house that, you know, two big dumbbells or what do you call them? And you would pull those and it would wind. Marriage is like that grandfather clock. If you don't go wind it up every once in a while, it just runs out of energy. It just stops.
7: Welcome to Family Life Today, where we want to help you pursue the relationships that matter most. I'm Ann Wilson.
8: And I'm Dave Wilson, and you can find us at familylifetoday.com. This is Family Life Today. Okay, let me read you a stat that you might find surprising. 40% of divorces are now between people 50 years old and older.
7: That is surprising.
8: Yeah, here's another one. The divorce rates have almost tripled in recent decades of people age 65
7: and
8: older.
7: What is happening?
8: We're going to find out. We've got Ron Deal in the room.
6: Hey, guys.
8: Not that you've gone through this, but there's a term for it now, right, Ron?
6: It's called the gray divorce.
7: This is gray as in color gray.
6: That's right.
8: Yeah, I mean, it's so prevalent that there is now a term.
6: Mm-hmm.
8: Explain it, first of all, and then let's talk about what's going on.
6: Well, first of all, let me ask you a question. Because I have to say, as I was prepping for this conversation, I was surprised by some of the things that I discovered. I've been hearing about the gray divorce for over a decade now. Family sociologists have been tracking this and looking at it and studying it. And essentially, over the last 15 years in the United States, there's only one group of people in which the divorce rate has risen, and it's those over 50 years of age. The other cohorts' ages have begun to decline a little bit, but 50 and over, it's gone up.
7: Tripled?
8: 65 and over.
6: That's right. Tripled. I'm glad we came back to that because it scares everybody. Is this the end of us? Like if you're married and you're over 50, are you going to... What? No, actually, here's the perspective we need to keep in mind. Still, even though it's tripled, the divorce rate for couples over 50 is half of what it is for couples under 50.
7: See, that's reassuring.
6: That is reassuring. It's important. Like,
8: but there's a trend.
6: I think there's a trend.
8: It's moving up.
6: And I thought, here was my assumption before I did my preparation. My assumption was it's 30, 35, 40-year marriages that are finally unraveling and coming to an end. Would you?
8: Yeah, sure.
6: You kind of had that assumption too. Actually, no. That's a very small percentage. That's a third of all of these 50 and over gray divorces. It's people married for a really long period of time. Two-thirds of them are blended family, remarried couples.
7: That caught your attention.
6: Absolutely.
8: So they're married 10, 15, That's 20 right. years.
6: Maybe 6 years.
8: Yeah.
6: I think the gray divorce phenomenon has more to do with blended family dynamics than it does necessarily long-term marriages that unraveled. So there's a little bit of both.
8: Yeah.
6: Two-thirds are remarriages for one or both partners, blended families. They got adult kids, grandkids, the whole bit. And only a third of them are long-term marriages that finally come apart.
8: But if you're listening right now and you're a blended family and you're over 50, that's a scary stat.
6: It's a little striking. Yeah.
8: Two-thirds.
7: Yeah. But we don't want to scare our listeners.
6: Yeah. No, the point is be aware. And be intentional.
7: Right. Yeah, intentional. Because all of us, no matter how long we've been married,
9: as we say all the time here on this program, we drift toward isolation.
6: That's right.
9: If we are not intentional to bring ourselves back, this is something that can happen to any single couple.
6: There's actually been some research where they talked to those long-term couples and they said, why did your marriage come apart after 30, 40 years? And about 20% of them said, it's because we just drifted. We just sort of pulled apart from each other over time. And we know that's a real thing. Mm-hmm. Right? I mean, couples with young kids, you guys have talked about this. Yeah. You know, the kids, you're so wound up in caretaking and going.
9: There's
6: and
9: no time for the two of you.
6: Exactly. And if you sort of settle your marriage, and let me say what I mean by that, you stabilize your marriage is a better way of saying
8: yeah.
6: it, in activity around the kids. Like you and I, that we're not quite sure how to do that, but we know how to do life with children and we can get by. Well, kids go away. They grow up. Life changes. You get to a new season and then you're really strangers.
9: You feel like I don't even know you. As you said, you're a stranger to me.
6: And that is a reality for a lot of couples. Nan and I, let's push pause. Our testimony outlined in the Mindful Marriage, I don't know that we're classic drift. I would say we loved deeply and intensely, and we fought deeply and intensely, and never could really get past those arguments and those issues. And so somewhere around the 30-year mark, we've been married 40 years now, but somewhere around the 30-year mark, it's sort of all came to a head, and we were like, we have got to push into this in a very significant way. And thank God, by His grace and mercy, we're in a completely different place now than we ever have been. So I get this. I mean, I really understand how good, well-intentioned people wake up one day and go, I don't know how to be married to you anymore. Here's what I really want our listeners. I don't think that represents bad people.
8: Right.
6: God haters, you know, I mean, vicious folks. They're just finally throwing their marriage to the trash can. I think it's a lot of really well-intended Christian people included who are trying, is just sort of stuck in a rut. Mm. And that ultimately gets to a place where they go, I just don't know how to do this. Maybe we should quit.
9: Let me ask you, Ron, have we discovered, I mean, I've read, and you probably know the stats better than I do, that 70% of divorces are being initiated by women.
6: Mm-hmm.
9: Is that true?
6: That is true.
9: 70%. So when it comes to this age group over 50 or so, are a lot of those being initiated by women?
6: We call them walk-away wives. That's the phenomenon that you're referring to. And I think it's a reality. I'm not sure how many of the gray divorces are walk-away wife situations. I do know the dynamic could be at play in a situation where somebody's just frustrated and she's been fighting for more in the relationship for a long time, and then she just gives up the fight, right? And at that point, she's done. And by the way, when we try to save marriages that are in that place, by the time somebody gets to the, I'm really done, it's like super hard to save because she's fought for so long, she has no more fight left.
9: There's no hope left.
6: Right. And so we always want to hold out for hope and repair and restoration of that relationship.
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8: Talk about, what do you think the contributing factors are to couples at 50, 60, maybe 10 years married, maybe 30, 40 years married, but they say, I quit?
6: Okay, so I think there's two stories here. The long-term marriages, those are the ones that they've found themselves in a rut and haven't found their way out. Or, of course, there's always circumstances where somebody has an affair, right, or somebody just sort of completely gives up on the relationship and the other person tries and tries. And those narratives happen for couples married 30, 40 years, just like they happen for couples married 2 or 3 years.
11: Right.
6: So there's that story. The other story is that big bulk of these gray divorces that have something to do with the complexity of living in a blended family, multi-generational remarriage situation. And there's a lot that we could unpack. Everything from, wow, you and I got married at 60 and we both had really difficult first marriages and this seemed like the great fit. And actually, you and I do get along really well. It's adult children, it's former spouses, it's now we don't know how to navigate the space of parenting the kids that are still, hovering in orbit around our relationship. And those blended family complexities, as we've talked about so many times on this program before, get in the way of the couple really thriving in their relationship.
8: Yeah, I want to even wonder how many blended marriages are a guy or gal comes from a former marriage, mm-hmm, has kids, and marries a woman or guy who's never been married.
6: Mm-hmm.
8: So that person comes in thinking, this is going to be awesome, not understanding you married into a complex world with kids and cousins, right?
6: Yes.
8: I mean, it's both the and, yes. But if you didn't know that that's the world you're stepping into, it's a shock.
6: Yeah, can be a rude awakening.
8: Yeah. Mm. What about just the boredom that can creep into a marriage over decades? Mm. I mean, I'm not acting like we'd never experienced that.
6: Yeah.
8: You become empty nesters, and for a year, you're like, this is awesome.
6: Yeah. Yes.
8: No kids, they're off on their own. Yeah, and you're like, this house hasn't been quiet in years. Mm-hmm. And maybe Ann didn't feel this, but for me, it was like, this is wonderful.
12: It felt very sad to me.
8: Yeah. I knew she was going to say that. But then even after 18 months or so, it feels sort of sad to me too. It's like, wow, it's very quiet.
6: Yes.
8: Let's get a dog.
6: Yes.
8: You know, but then if you don't really work on the relationship, the next thing you know, you are just drifting.
6: Yes.
8: Because isn't something pulling you together.
6: You're hitting on something really important. That quiet in the house pushes to the surface. This is all about you and me now.
11: Yep.
6: And what do we talk about? And I will say, Nan and I have lots of great conversations. She's very vocal. I'm pretty expressive with emotions and all kinds of things. I'm not afraid to share any of that. But after 40 years, what else is there new to talk about? Like, you have to work at this.
8: You do.
6: Like, you've got to find something, and not just what's happening in the news or whatever the crisis of the day is, but something of substance. Mm. Family Life has said this for 50 years now. Marriage is by nature entropic. It runs out of energy. Mm. I don't care how long you've been married, how well you know each other, how much you love each other. It takes energy. And me contributing and you contributing, us trying to find our way to that. So the quiet in the house is lovely at first, and then it's a bit scary. Like, wow, this is about us. For somebody listening right now and you have younger kids, what I would say is keep the energy going. You know, that's why date night's so important. That's why a little couple devotional time where you connect to keep the energy in your marriage going, because you can just give all your energy to children and activities and Instagram. And then you wake up one day and you're like, I don't even know where to begin with you.
12: I talk to countless couples that are right there. They've put the kids, and we all know it's overwhelming when your kids are little under your roof, of the activities, of school, of the dynamics of relationship that you're constantly talking about. And it's very, very easy to let your relationship with your spouse you let it go a little bit and place it to the side. And we're saying, put God at the very front, then your spouse, because you're exactly right, Ron. If you have not had a conversation with your husband because you're so busy with the kids, after a while, you don't know what to say. Mm-hmm. We've had couples come up to us say, we don't even know how to talk anymore besides what's happening in the world today. Hmm. We don't know how to go deeper. And that's pretty common.
6: If you've had a disappointing relationship at some point in your life, again, 2/3 of these gray divorces is a remarriage for somebody forming a blended family with multiple generations. And you have been burned before.
11: Mm.
6: you may be listening to us right now going, yeah, boy, I tried that. Mm. It didn't work. The first marriage, it cost me a lot. That feels really risky to me. And I just want to say, yes, it is risky. And that's what investing in marriage involves on for everybody. But for you in particular, there's something, a residue on your heart that is about self-protection. And so you kind of wall up and pull back rather than leaning in and opening up yourself to your partner. And that comes with a risk and a cost.
8: And some of it could be sit down with a counselor.
12: Mm-hmm. Oh, yeah.
8: I mean, there's part of the great divorce, and it could be, man, we've been married 40 years. Counseling is not going to help at this
3: point. What's the point?
8: We went to a counselor in year 38.
3: Yes. Yeah.
8: And I remember saying to him on the first day there, it was a 5-hour session because I needed a lot of help. But I remember at the end when he's giving me my assignment, I said, man, I should have been here 30 years ago. And he goes, you're here now.
6: Yes.
8: Let's go. Amen. And I'm like, man, stuff I didn't unpack from my childhood that I should have, I now am doing it. And I think it in some ways kept us from gray divorce. It's like, okay, the next 20 can be better than the last 30 because we got somebody to help us, a third party that's got a faith component to it, says, I'm going to help you and God's going to help you. Let me navigate you through that. That can change everything.
6: We have been to counselors so many times throughout our life. Part of what you're looking for there is somebody to help you recognize your rut.
8: Yep.
6: And jump out of that rut. I really think when you're in the rut, you can't see how tall the walls are.
8: Yeah.
6: You don't know how deep you are in this thing.
8: Even when your spouse tells you, he can't see it.
6: You can't.
8: Yeah.
6: Absolutely. You get stuck in that space and you're just sort of like, I don't even know what to do anymore. Because in my mind, I've tried everything I know to do. That's why it's a rut. So seeing somebody, talking to somebody is often just about getting some perspective on what's happening so that you have new choices that become available to you.
8: I mean, what else, Ron, would you say, or Ian, if a couple's listening and they're like, we're headed there. We're not getting divorced, but I could see us possibly feeling that. Or would you feel the isolation, the drift, blended or not? They're year 20, 30, 40, or maybe year 10, 5, but they're in their 50s and 60s, and they feel this, you know, we're roommates. We live here. We've been married for years. We're really roommates. There's not intimacy, and I'm not talking sexual. There's just not.
12: Well, maybe both.
8: There's nothing really magical here anymore. And again, I'm not going to say it's going to be magical like it was when you're newlyweds, but there's nothing really. I don't want to run home. I'm here. I'll go watch TV. You go watch TV. I'm not going anywhere. But man, if we don't change something, I feel like I could be a statistic.
6: Conventional wisdom, stuff you hear from the pulpit and sometimes in a lot of marriage books, I hate to say it, but would say something like, you need to tell your spouse what you're fret. If you're in that spot, I've been there. That's the last thing you want to do because you do not feel, there's no safety in the relationship. You guys have fought about this 100 times. For you to say, you know what, our marriage stinks and is probably just going to be another blow up. Rather, first of all, go to your knees in prayer, begin to search and really ask God, what is it you're requiring of me? To me, this is speck versus log stuff, Matthew chapter 7. It's so easy to see it. The other person's doing wrong that you're so frustrated with. You need to refocus and start saying, what are the logs in my eye that I can do something about so I can bring a better me? Again, this is the material that we've discovered that has changed our marriage that we put into the Mindful Marriage book. It is a refocusing on who I am and what I can bring that's different. But then I also want to say, as we just discussed, go talk to somebody. Sit down with somebody who can help bring a little perspective to the process. Maybe you're going to go as a couple, or maybe you're just going to go as an individual. But you need some sort of perspective or an intervention from outside your coupleness. When you're really in the trenches and stuck, something outside of you is helpful to offer a spark, you know, a new perspective, a new thought, a new idea, so that you're just not ending up in the same rut.
8: Yeah. And, you know, something just hit me is the book of Revelation, when Jesus says to the church, I think it's Ephesus.
6: You've lost your first love.
8: Yeah. So he says to the church, you've lost your first love. And then what's he telling them to do?
6: Repent.
8: Repent.
6: Remember and do the things that you did at first.
8: Yeah. And so, I mean, obviously that's a walk with God. You know, when we first found Jesus, we're passionate and, you know, we're reading the word and we're praying. I mean, all those things you were doing, I think he's saying sort of that. But I think in a love relationship, he's like, okay, so you're 50 years old and it's dead. You're mm-hmm. just roommates. Hey, why don't you turn, repent? I'm not going to live this way anymore. Mm-hmm. Maybe she won't respond, but I'm going to do this. I'm going to do the things I did at first. Let's go on dates. Let's yes. talk. Let's hold hands. Let's kiss. I mean, all that little stuff, that's hard to do. You get stale. You get lukewarm.
6: Especially when you feel like a victim.
8: Right.
6: And
8: yeah. I'm not going to initiate.
6: Yeah. I'm a victim of what you're not doing or what you are doing that's wrong. Then I feel justified in withholding myself.
8: Yeah.
6: So the repent part is about me dealing with logs.
8: Me. Yeah.
6: Not the her, remember not him. Part is, okay, how do we get into this? What is this about? This journey that we've had. There's so many great moments. There's so much worth fighting for here. Do the things you do. Like, now I got to push myself into action that's a contribution to the relationship. This, obviously, this passage is about a vertical one. And
8: right.
6: they've lost their first love for God. Same dynamic happens, I think, in marriage and earthly relationships.
9: And I think, too, sometimes we wait for our feelings to get there and then we'll act on them.
6: No.
9: This is an obedient act of your will. Mm-hmm. You may not even want to say, hey, hon, let's go on a date.
6: I guarantee you, you won't want to.
9: You won't. That's good, Ron. I like that you said that. You won't want to initiate a hug or to sit next to your spouse if you're feeling isolated. But just make the right move mm-hmm. and not all the time, but many times, then there's a little ember that's sparked. And I think just doing that, just ask God to give you the power to do that is really important. Dave and I did a conference where this couple just stood up as a sharing time. They'd been married how long, Dave?
8: At the last summit?
9: Yeah.
8: No, actually, I bumped into them during a break.
9: That's right. Mm.
8: And they go to our church. I didn't know them. I go, hey, you know, how's this hitting you? How's this going? And they go, this has saved our marriage.
6: Mm-hmm.
8: I go, okay, tell me your story. And again, this is back of the room, 5 minutes. They said, we came to the first summit, which was 3 months prior. We did the weekly date nights because we encourage them to do a weekly thing. We sent them a weekly email from Dave and Ann saying, hey, we're encouraging you. Mm-hmm. They said, and here we are back. And he says,
9: he
8: literally said, we were roommates.
6: Grandfather clock had run out of energy.
9: And he said,
6: you helped him wind it up.
9: They both said, we both had divorce in our minds, but we never said it. And I remember saying to them, like, well, why did you want to get divorced? And they said, because there was nothing left. We have nothing to talk about. We live separate lives. We have different jobs. We come home for dinner and we don't talk about nothing. We don't know how to talk about anything.
6: Mm.
9: All this was a place to, here's a couple questions in the book.
6: Yeah.
9: And they just started answering.
8: And they're probably in their 60s.
9: Yeah. No, I'd say 50s.
8: Yeah, kids are gone.
9: Mm-hmm.
8: It's this couple.
6: Yeah. So
8: it's great.
9: And it's a second marriage.
6: We're talking right now to somebody listening and they've got a friend and they're like, oh, I think they're in this gray divorce thing, you know, or they're a fresh blended family and they're sort of struggling. Or maybe somebody's listening right now and you're a ministry leader. It's like the church can stimulate energy in relationships. And honestly, our material that you guys have written is so great. And Dan and I have invested relationship material. It's good. It's great. It gives people direction and some answers. Just diving in is half the battle.
9: Yeah.
6: Just having the dialogue and conversation, getting people in a room together for a small group or a class is so valuable. If we could just invite the church to find your little place to intervene and step in, I think a lot of unnecessary broken relationships could be saved.
8: Mm-hmm. Yeah, I mean, it's a family life value. Influence or impact your corner of the world.
6: Mm-hmm.
8: Ron can't do it. Nan can't do it. Dave and Ann can't do it. You can. Mm-hmm. We don't know your neighborhood. You do.
6: That's right.
8: And God's given you an influence there that only you have, but it takes somebody like you to say, okay, God, use us. Here I am, send me, and guess what? He will.
6: I'm sitting here thinking about Jim and Sandy Stevenson at Friends Church in Yorba Linda, California, who brought me in last week to do a step family conference. They've been married less than 15 years, each divorced young in life, met, married later in life, started going to a blended family group to get some help with their dynamic and their relationships, and within a few years, start teaching it. And now for 8 years, they've been mentoring younger couples. They've been pouring in the lives of others. Are they perfect? No, they're the first to tell. But they have something to give. And sometimes facilitating is just about getting people in the room, and the Holy Spirit does the teaching and the training.
12: Yes.
6: Your job is to just make it happen. And I think about all the people, the lives. I did an event last week for them, and probably 25 of the people that came to that event were directly touched by this one couple.
12: Mm.
6: You have more to give than you realize.
12: One of the questions that we get most often this time of year, and I get it personally, is when women come up to me and say, what study should we do with our small group this year? Have you gotten that?
8: 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And here's the thing. You can pick. We've got The Art of Marriage. 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
12: It's so good, you guys. 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
11: 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We got a message from Chad, and he wrote, I could listen to Alistair Begg all day. The Christocentric nature of his preaching is such a breath of fresh air. And frankly, the combination of sound Bible teaching and a sweet accent is a major win-win. Thanks to you for pumping his sermons out across the East Texas airwaves. Thanks for that, Chad. We appreciate it. Well, before we get to more Bible teaching, here's something of an inspiration for you on The Well, The Voice of Life.
13: Nowhere in the scripture does it teach that you ought to search and pursue happiness. You find happiness as you do your duty. You find happiness as you lead a disciplined life before God. You'll have periods of happiness. But God nowhere promises happiness is to be a goal in life. It's not a goal. Our goal is to obey God. Our goal is to do the will of God. Our goal is to be a disciple of the Lord Jesus Christ. And as we move along, we will pick up happiness here and there along the way. If you sense a longing for God, a desire to change and be a new person, that's God speaking to your heart. And as you respond, he will give you the ability and the power to change, because he has to do the changing. To delay makes the right decision harder. And indecision in itself is a choice. You decide tonight that you're going to wait till some other time. That's a choice. Away from God. And your heart gets harder, the Bible says. And the next time you have an opportunity to come to Christ, your heart may not be as ready as it is tonight. He can fill that cosmic void in your heart, because that void in your heart is made because you are made in the image of God. And without God, there's a void there that only God can fill. Nothing else can fill it. Marriage can't fill it. Drugs can't fill it. Sex can't fill it. Alcohol can't fill it. Friendships can't fill it. The church even can't fill it. Religion can't fill it. But the person of Jesus Christ can fill it and can give you a brand new life. From tonight on, if you're willing to accept the challenge of Christ, who loved you so much that he died on the cross and rose again and is alive tonight, ready to come into your heart and into your life.
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15: Good morning. Thanks for being with us here on The Well. Hi, I'm Adam. And the Bible says, you keep him in perfect peace, whose mind is stayed on you, because he

0: directly, like Iran or much of the global south. But that does not mean the Lord will not bring a spiritual awakening to North America. It's happened before. So let's join our hearts together and pray, Lord, do it again. Welcome to Haven Today. I'm David Wolin, sharing the great story that's all about Jesus. Today we begin a new series. We're calling it Born Again, the Message of the Great Awakening. We're going to be telling one of the most important true stories of history for evangelical Christians today. It's a story that many of us know far too little about. And this week, we'll tell the story by focusing on the message of the person who was on both sides of the Atlantic, the key figure that God used to light the fires of revival. We'll be telling the story of George Whitefield, and in the process, we'll be catching the wider story of what God was doing across the Atlantic. This is one of my favorite topics, not just because it's such a great story, and it is, but it's because it translates so well into the here and now. God has not brought revival only one time in history, but again and again and again, across the centuries, across cultures, across denominations, and across the whole world. And my goal by the end of this series, my hope and prayer is that each listener, hearing what God has done in history, the history of the Western world in which we still live, that this will kindle a desire in our hearts for God to do it again, to bring a new season of repentance and revival across our world. And one of the best ways that we can do that, looking back and remembering what God has done, is to take a look at the story. What was it like in those early days as George Whitefield began to preach?
1: Whitefield is well known for his field preaching, outdoor preaching, and sometimes it is because people are hostile to him and won't let him preach in their churches. But from the beginning, most commonly, it's just because he's attracting these huge crowds in a time when you're, you know, a big church would seat maybe 500 people. And so he's attracting thousands of people. And then it's not too long, especially when he goes to London, that he's attracting crowds that are reported, you know, 10,000, 20,000, 40,000.
0: That's Dr. Thomas Kidd. He's a leading expert. He's a trained historian who is also an evangelical Christian, and his expertise is in this period of history, and he'll join us to help tell the true story of what God did during the Great Awakening. And alongside this, I'm excited to share with you a little bit of a trailer from a film about the Great Awakening. It helps bring this true story to life.
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1: Yep, I got pretty excited when I heard this film was being made by none other than Sight and Sound. They are famous for what they do on the stage in theatrical productions, but this is truly a movie, not a play caught on film. And it does tell the true story of George Whitefield, and that's with a nuance, because the story is told through the vantage point of another famous man in history, Benjamin Franklin, who was Whitefield's friend, but he remained unconverted and unmoved by the gospel. The combination of Whitefield's clear articulation of biblical truth, how so many responded, and yet seeing how one person's heart could remain cold is convicting, moving, and powerful. This is an amazing film. 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

0: This is Haven Today. I'm David Wolin, and with me today is an expert on the subject that we're giving our focus to this week. With me is Dr. Thomas Kidd. He is research professor of church history at Midwestern Baptist Theological Seminary. And Dr. Kidd, welcome to Haven Today.
1: Thanks for having me.
0: So this is fascinating to me. I was just reading your bio a few minutes ago, and I knew because I've read some of your books that you're an expert in church history, especially the period of the Great Awakening and early American history. But I didn't know that you got your PhD under George Marsden, who also has written some pretty significant biographies. In fact, I've read his biography on Jonathan Edwards, and you have written extensively about people from that same era. So just give us a little background in terms of where your expertise is and what fascinates you about this period.
1: I did work with Professor Marsden, and that was an amazing experience to be able to go to Notre Dame. And I was actually his main research assistant for the Jonathan Edwards biography. So that was just amazing. I mean, that was so influential for me. And I started working on the Puritans, and then my second book, Project Rule, was really where I got into the Great Awakening itself. Hmm. I did an overview of the Great Awakening, especially in America. And then in 2014, I did a biography of George Whitefield, who's the most influential evangelist of the first Great Awakening.
0: And that period is where we're going to give our focus. And for anybody that is unfamiliar, soon they'll get acquainted with this. But I think the backdrop is helpful because, if we remember studying this period, maybe in history, we were thinking about the spiritual fervor that seemed to sweep through the colonies. And it wasn't just the colonies. It was happening in England and abroad. So the Lord was doing something even across the Atlantic Ocean. But if we just think about it that way, we're sort of missing the backdrop because that's hardly what it was like before the fires of revival begin to spread, right? So I think that's actually maybe a helpful place to start. Can you describe the world, both of England, where George Whitefield was born and grew up, but also the colonies before the awakening began?
1: Yeah, I think that, Whitefield is a Church of England minister, and so the Church of England is the official national church in England. But because of its state affiliation, it tends to be, somewhat corrupt, and the pastors are on the state payroll, and there's just a lot of problems with it, and it needs to be revive for sure. In the colonies at the time, especially the southern colonies are officially affiliated with the Church of England. And then in New England, it's a little more interesting situation because the New England colonies had been founded by the Puritans, Massachusetts and Connecticut and so forth. Mm-hmm. But they were founded in the 1630s. And so you fast forward 100 years to the outbreak of the Great Awakening in the 1730s. And there definitely had been spiritual decline in the New England colonies. Whitefield is entering a situation where it's not like they're just pagans or something like that. I mean, these are people who know the Bible. I mean, you have this kind of weird situation where you have a lot of unconverted people, but they had grown up in church and they knew their Bible really well, but they weren't born again. I mean, that's sort of the center of Whitefield's audience is churched, but unconverted people.
0: Mm. Okay. So that's the backdrop, and we are painting with pretty broad brushes here. Now let's rewind the clock and let's dig into this story of this particular man. And it's interesting the way that his story develops, his relationships sort of touch on the who's who really of the entire Great Awakening. But where did Whitefield begin? What kind of a family and situation was he born into?
1: Yeah, he's in kind of a nominal Anglican Church of England family in England, and difficult family situation. His father died, his mother got remarried, but it became clear in his teens that he had a phenomenal talent for public speaking and for acting. Mm-hmm. It was just a talent that God gave him, but he wasn't converted. And so the theater at that time had kind of a sketchy reputation. You know, it wasn't a reputable kind of career, but, you know, you also had, you know, the Shakespearean tradition of great theater and everything. So he ended up being able to go to Oxford University as a servitor or a servant. And so he would basically do chores for the richer students, but it was a way for him to be able to go. And I think even then he thought he might become a pastor. But like I said before, I mean, the Church of England, to be a vicar or a priest in the Church of England was a social status kind of thing, as much as any kind of spiritual commitment. So certainly there was no assumption that people would be converted or, you know, spirit-filled to be a minister. And so for him, it was kind of, well, I know I'm really good at public speaking, so maybe I'll be a minister. But the Lord had other plans for him, and he ends up getting converted at Oxford University.
0: So it's kind of like an upward social path for him to escape the world that he'd known and maybe climb the social ladder a bit. And at this point, this is fascinating to me. I love it when we can see this in people's stories, how the Lord doesn't waste your background. You know, he's doing something that you don't know about. And Whitfield, even in a place like the theaters of the 1700s, you know, bawdy as they were, yet he was learning this skill that God was going to harness and do something incredible with. I think that's worthy of note. But at university at Oxford, some relationships begin there. He begins to meet people, and the Lord begins to turn his heart and his life.
1: Yeah, he famously gets affiliated with what's called the Holy Club. That's kind of a term of, you know, of derision towards these people, because the non-evangelical students thought they were, you know, weird and too serious about God and everything. But it included John Wesley and Charles Wesley, who are better known as founders of the Methodist Church. It's interesting the timing, because the Wesleys were not converted at that time either.
0: Exactly. But, yeah, isn't that fascinating?
1: Yeah, but they were all kind of realizing at the same time that their Anglican faith tended towards moralism and, you know, lots of sort of spiritual rigor, but they knew that there was something missing at the center, that they didn't actually know the Lord.
0: Yes.
1: They thought, well, I'm just going to keep trying harder and harder and somehow, you know, win the Lord's approval or something. So it was a very works-oriented kind of thing. However, the Wesleys and the other, you know, Holy Club or Methodist, you know, club members, they knew enough to introduce Whitfield to some really great spiritual classics, and among other things, taught Whitfield that the most important thing was to be born again. Even though the Wesleys are sort of mentoring him, Whitfield actually ends up getting converted earlier than the Wesleys do, and that is through all this devotional reading that he does in the Puritans and all this. And so Whitfield at Oxford ends up having this really long, drawn out, dramatic, but in many ways difficult and even troubling kind of conversion experience, where he's fasting for months on end, and he develops health problems and
0: his health declines, right?
1: Yeah, but then he finally realizes, you know, he just can't add anything. I mean, he can't bring anything to the table, and he sort of flings himself on his bed, and he just surrenders his life to the Lord. And so he's converted, and then the Wesleys are going to be converted a couple years later, mm-hmm. most famously when John goes to the Aldersgate meeting in London and says, "My heart was strangely warmed." The Lord is, you know, it's moving in these guys' lives, you know, kind of simultaneously. They're trying to figure things out. None of them have kind of all the answers, but the Lord draws them ultimately to faith, all within a few years of each other.
0: So I know some of the Wesleys' story. They head off to do missionary work in the southern colonies of the U.S. Unconverted, I believe, at that point. Yeah. So they have some difficulties, even more so than they expected. But in the meantime, Whitfield, he's finishing up his studies, and at some point he begins to enter into preaching, and there's something a little different about him, isn't there?
1: Yeah. I mean, it's a convergence of, he has this God-given natural talent that he saw even before he was converted. And then the conversion and the anointing of the Holy Spirit, I mean, just turn him into this, you know, phenomenon of a preacher that the Church of England had hardly ever seen before. And so he begins preaching in the mid-1730s, and just naturally, I mean, people are coming from all over to hear him preach, and it's mm-hmm. pretty quick that he begins attracting crowds that are bigger than the church where he's right. preaching. I mean, it's beyond standing room, and so Whitfield is well known for his field preaching, outdoor preaching, and sometimes it is because people are hostile to him and won't let him preach in their churches. But from the beginning, most commonly, it's just because he's attracting these huge crowds in a time when you're, you know, a big church would seat maybe 500 people. And so he's attracting thousands of people. And then it's not too long, especially when he goes to London, that he's attracting crowds that are reported, you know, 10,000, 20,000, 40,000. Yeah. I mean, in one case in London, there's a report at Hyde Park, there's a reported crowd of 80,000 people. And of course, there's no amplification.
0: Yeah. Let's just put this in context, right? So we just finished not too long ago watching the World Cup, you know, packed stadiums of maybe up to 80,000 or less than. Imagine the power goes out in one of those stadiums. That's how many people are there. There's one guy on a stage who speaks at the top of his voice. It sounds impossible, you know, to us that anybody could have heard him, let alone all of them hear him. And that seems to be some of the fascination, certainly later with Benjamin Franklin, that God had gifted him with just this phenomenal, unusual, dare I say, maybe freakish voice that could just be heard for so far.
1: Yeah, I mean, he had to have just been phenomenally loud. I mean, there's just no way around that. He also trained in the theater and knew how to project his voice for dramatic effect. And so he knew those techniques as well. And I think if there were 80,000 people there, they could not all hear him. I mean, you don't want to, oversell this, but there's no doubt that he's assembling crowds, non-military settings that are larger than probably any crowds ever in human history. I mean, so that's part of the drama of this, is like, nobody's ever seen settings like this before.
0: Yes, Whitfield was drawing them in a sense because he was kind of a phenomenon, but the Lord was drawing people. I mean, there was a stirring going on, and a fire was being lit, and people had no idea how far that blaze was going to go. But we'll pick it up tomorrow. And so, Dr. Kidd, thanks so much for being with us and sharing from this true story of how God has worked in history.
1: Thank you, David.
0: This is Haven Today. I'm David Wolin. Dr. Thomas Kidd will be back again with us tomorrow, and we'll begin to get into the moment when Whitfield's ministry takes off. That happened first in England and then in the colonies as the Lord brings revival into a moment in history when it seemed as though the church was dying. But the Lord began to awaken people, and the church was renewed. This is the work the Lord does over and over in history, and I'd love for you to be inspired with this true story through the film A Great Awakening. We have it on DVD here at Haven. It's our way of saying thank you for your gift of ministry support. You can give by phone at 865-HAVEN, 865-HAVEN, or online, haventoday.org, haventoday.org. I'm David Wolin. Won't you come back again next time? We'll be keeping it all about Jesus. It's The Great Story, here on Haven Today.
2: It's always great to start your day with Haven Today right here on The Well. 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Coming up on The Well at 6:30, it's Richard Ellis Talks, so make sure you stay with us for that. But first, it's always good to laugh. 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
3: The ad appeared Monday. It read, "For sale. R.D. Jones has one sewing machine for sale. Phone 948-0707 after 7 p.m. and ask for Mrs. Kelly, who lives with him, cheap." Well, Tuesday, it read, "Notice, we regret having aired in R.D. Jones' ad yesterday. It should have read, one sewing machine for sale, cheap. Phone 948-0707 and ask for Mrs. Kelly, who lives with him after 7 p.m. Wednesday. Notice, R.D. Jones has informed us that he has received several annoying phone calls because of the error we made in his classified ad yesterday. His ad stands correct as follows. For sale. R.D. Jones has one sewing machine for sale. Cheap. Phone 948-0707. And ask for Mrs. Kelly, who loves with him." Thursday. Notice, I, R.D. Jones, have no sewing machine for sale. I smashed it. Don't call 948-0707, as the phone has been disconnected. I have not been carrying on with Mrs. Kelly. Until yesterday, she was my housekeeper, but she quit.
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5: 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Now, sometimes we do, but then you wake up and you go, what am I doing here? You ever have that feeling as a Christian? What am I doing here? This stinks. I stink. I'm going home. I'm going to get my robe back. I'm going to get my shoes back. Get my ring back. I'm going to be a son. I'm going to be his daughter. I want to go home.
4: 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Now, if you're not able to stick around with us for all of today's talk, you can always listen to, download, and even share this entire message with a friend right from our website, richardellis.com. So, let's jump right in with today's talk. Here is Richard Ellis.
6: The title of today's message is Wardrobe Malfunction. There's actually a definition: the failure of a costume to fully cover its wearer as intended. That can also be defined as an embarrassing situation caused by the clothes a person is wearing. Turn to Genesis chapter 3, and we're going to jump in verse 1. The serpent was more cunning than any beast of the field which the Lord God had made. And he said to the woman, "Has God indeed said, you shall not eat of every tree of the garden?" And the woman said to the serpent, "We may eat the fruit of the trees of the garden, but of the fruit of the tree which is in the midst of the garden, God has said, you shall not eat it, nor shall you touch it, lest you die." So people say, well, she shouldn't have eaten it. You're not even supposed to touch it. What it doesn't really say here is, well, what if she hadn't eaten it? What if she had touched it? The same thing applies. When God says something, you don't eat it, you don't even touch it, stay away. Then the serpent said to the woman, "You shall not, what are you talking about? You're not going to die. You don't even know what, there ain't any such thing as dying. What is dying? Nobody's ever died. For God knows that in the day that you eat of it, your eyes will be open and you will be like God, knowing good and evil." He's holding something back. And this idiot, snake, has been trying this same game for millennia. God is trying to keep something from you. He's trying to ruin your life. Don't do what he says. So when the woman saw that the tree was good for food and it was pleasant to the eyes and a tree desirable to make one wise, well, why wouldn't I? It's going to open my eyes. She took of its fruit and ate. She also gave to her husband with her and he ate. Then the eyes of both of them were opened. And this is the first thing they noticed. Very fascinating. They dawned on them. They saw for the first time, oh my gosh, we're naked. Now, that's always been very fascinating to me. The first thing you're going to notice after sinning is you're naked. You are uncovered. Isn't that interesting how that has not changed? There is something about sin that uncovers us, and we feel exposed. We feel like we are unprotected, nothing to cover us. And they sewed fig leaves together and made themselves coverings. Now, this is another way of describing their own righteousness. They tried to fix their problem their way. And let's rig something up here. There's no one else to be naked in front of. There's only two people on the planet. And they had been fine before that. You even talk to couples who fall in love, and if sin gets in the middle of that relationship or something's not right, I've been into mansions where they got master bathroom and there's a whole nother wing for her, a whole nother wing for him. A few times I've seen where there's doors into the shower, but that's about the only time. If you even wanted to hook up, you're only going to see each other in the shower, maybe. Why? They don't want to see each other. They've gotten away from that. They're covering up. They're hiding. Keep reading. And they heard the sound of the Lord God walking in the garden in the cool of the day, and Adam and his wife hid themselves from the presence of the Lord God among the trees of the garden. I pray you're not hiding today. If you're hiding from God today, then come on out and talk to him. You're not going to get anywhere hiding from God because you can't hide from God. You say, well, I get in a really dark place and he can't see me. Really? That's like a child going like this. You can't see me. You can't. They cover their eyes, right? Because you're cover your eyes does not mean I can't see you. You're a crazy person. I can see you. But kids think that. You say, oh, that's silly child. Silly us. Just because you get in the dark doesn't mean God can't see you. Then the Lord God called to Adam and said to him, where are you? Not because he didn't know. He's trying to get Adam to talk to him. So he said, I heard your voice in the garden. I was afraid because I was naked. I hid myself. And he said, who told you that you were naked? There's no way you can know that. And of course, he knew how he knew that. Have you eaten from the tree which I commanded that you should not eat? Then the man said, the woman, he blames the woman who you gave to me. She gave me of the tree and I ate. And the Lord God said to the woman, what is this that you have done? The woman said, the serpent deceived me. They all start blaming. We've gone through this before. They all blame somebody else. It's not my responsibility. Oh, I'm all jacked up because my father did this. Okay, maybe so, but take responsibility. So everything that's happened to you is someone else's fault. What are you going to do about that? You either forgive them and let them go or you die that way. Jump down to verse 21. Also for Adam and his wife. Look at this verse. Now he's sentencing them basically. He's saying, here's the consequence to what you've done. But in the middle of the consequence list to the woman, to the man, to the serpent even, in the middle of that, something's got to die to help them. And it's implicit in here. Also for Adam and his wife, the Lord God made tunics of skin and clothed them. Where did he get the skin? First sacrifice. Something in creation has to die because they screwed up. You see this? So God says, you tried covering yourselves. It isn't going to work. Because when I throw you out of this garden, you're going to need more than leaves. You're going to need something to cover you. So I will provide for your covering. All right? So he doesn't send them out naked. He doesn't leave them naked. And again, there's only the three of them. Well, there's technically five of them, the Father, the Son, the Holy Spirit, and these two that see what's going on, and plus all the angels in heaven, of course. And then they're sent out of the garden. Okay, go to Isaiah 7:14. In this prophecy, says this, "Therefore the Lord himself will give you a sign. Behold, the virgin shall conceive and bear a son, and you shall call his name Emmanuel." And Emmanuel means what? God with us. Okay, I'm going to read you these verses. I'm going to try to explain this. I have not a clue about this. I cannot get my little brain around this. Because my understanding, when I try to break this down, is that you have Jesus, the Son of God, seated at the right hand of the Father in heaven. There's no beginning of time. There's just eternity. And somehow this deity, this God person, Jesus, the Son of God, decides to compress himself, all of the majesty of being God, compresses himself basically into the size of a sperm. One little microscopic thing, and that materializes inside the womb of a virgin, and God is on the planet, just like that. You say, yeah, but he wasn't born yet. He never ceased being God. So he's God when he's on the throne. He's God at the second of conception. There is no break. God cannot cease being God. So if you're one of these people that think pro-life people are crazy, explain to me when he stopped being God and what he was doing in the womb. He was God in the flesh in that process. So you got him on the planet. He's inside of a womb of a woman, but he is God now materialized in human form, and now we'll go through the process that we all go through to get here. Okay, go to Matthew 1:23. And now in Matthew, you're getting these same verses, and they know this is coming. Okay, everyone who knew the Old Testament knew, was looking forward to this day. Whether they believe it's Jesus or not, you know, that's not the point. They know it's coming. They chose to believe or not. Matthew 1:23, "Behold, the virgin shall be with child and bear a son, and they shall call his name Emmanuel," which is translated God with us. So now this verse is now quoted, spoken of in regard to Jesus. So someone believed that this Jesus has shown up, that this is who it's going to be, born of a virgin, it's all coming together. Go to John chapter 1. Some people don't know the Christmas story is not just in Matthew and Luke, but it's also in John. It's one verse, but it's in there. John chapter 1, verse 14. And here's the Christmas story in John 1:14. "And the Word became flesh." There's the Christmas story. That's what happened. Now, the only way the Word could become flesh was to be born of a virgin. That way, God is the Father, and no man here is the Father, okay? So when he is referred to as the Son of God, he is literally, and by the way, let me just interject this. This is the craziest stuff you've ever heard in your life. You say, well, these world religions, that's just crazy stuff. You ought to read what these people believe. You ought to read what you believe. How in the world does God kind of do something with a virgin, whatever that is, the Holy Spirit came upon her, that's what the verse says, and we got a baby. What is that? Where was that? You know, and you say you believe that? And you're going to talk someone else into believing that? You don't talk anybody into believing this. You either do or you don't. He either can or he can't. This is either true or it's not. Now, it'll change your life if you do believe it, but just be aware, this is some crazy sounding stuff, right? Does anybody think about this anymore? See, I've been reading this stuff so long, I just assume it's true, and every once I go, I said I believe that? "The Word became flesh, dwelt among us. We beheld his glory, the glory as of the only begotten of the Father, full of grace and truth." So we saw him. I'd sure like to see him, honestly. I'm okay with someone has already seen him. I'll take their word for it. But the good news, I get to see him one day. I'll see him. Right now it's by faith. But this God-man exists. It's as real. This is not some little story someone made up to make Christians have something to do on Sundays. Romans chapter 1, go over there. Romans chapter 1, verse 1. "Paul, a bondservant of Jesus Christ, called to be an apostle, separated to the gospel of God, which he promised before through his prophets in the Holy Scriptures, concerning his son Jesus Christ our Lord, who was born of the seed of David according to the flesh." Okay, fact. Born of the seed of David according to the flesh, and declared to be the Son of God with power according to the Spirit of holiness by the resurrection from the dead. Okay? Born. He came. Go to Galatians chapter 4. Flip over there. Galatians chapter 4, verse 1. Now I say that the heir, as long as he is a child, does not differ at all from a slave, though he is a master of all, but is under guardians and stewards until the time appointed by the father. Even so we, when we were children, were in bondage under the elements of the world. But when the fullness of time had come, God sent forth his son, born of a woman, born under the law, to redeem those who were under the law, that we might receive the adoption of sons. And because you are sons, God has sent forth the spirit of his son into your heart, crying out, Abba, Father. Okay? Again, he shows up. Philippians chapter 2. Philippians chapter 2, verse 1. Therefore, if there is any consolation in Christ, if any comfort of love, if any fellowship of the Spirit, if any affection and mercy, fulfill my joy by being like-minded, having the same love, being of one accord, of one mind. Let nothing be done through selfish ambition or conceit, but in lowliness of mind, let each esteem others better than himself. Let each of you look out not only for his own interest, but also for the interest of others. Let this mind be in you, which was also in Christ Jesus. And look how it's described, who, being in the form of God, did not consider it robbery or a thing to be held on to, other translation may say, to be equal with God. So he's in the form of God, did not consider it robbery to be equal with God, but made himself of no reputation, taking the form of a bondservant, in other words, coming down as the lowest common denominator, a poor kid born in a stable, literally, and coming in the likeness of men and being found in appearance as a man, he humbled himself and became obedient to the point of death, even the death of the cross. Now, I'm not going to forget this, but I'm going to say it in case I did. In Genesis, an animal has to die to cover him. In Jesus, a man has to die to cover us. If you do not put on the Lord Jesus Christ, you are naked. You are exposed. That's why you are afraid. That's why life is so scary. There is something about being wrapped up in Jesus. And until you've done that, you don't know what I'm talking about. Some of the most horrific pictures you will ever see, and it's very interesting. There is some kind of nudity that is classified as pornography. There is some kind of nudity that is just crazy, makes you nuts. And it's back when you look at naked people like in a concentration camp. There is nothing more humiliating than to be stripped down, completely exposed, naked, and not be able to do anything about that. You are uncovered. And that is how people who do not have a relationship with God through Jesus Christ feel. And they spend their whole lives trying to cover up that nakedness, surround themselves with someone else, other people, multiple people, buy things, accessorize kind of their nakedness. But they always are exposed, because if you really get right down to it, they got nothing to cover them. The Passion of the Christ, the movie that Mel Gibson made, there is one inaccuracy that if they had made it accurate, no one could have seen that movie. The violence is easy for us. If you hang him on a cross naked, there is no one. We would all cover our eyes. You could not look on him naked. And he hung there naked, exposed. You can't even find an artist who will do it right, because we are so offended by that. Because we would not want to be strung up on a cross somewhere, exposed in that way, right? So why would he come down here? He took on the form of a servant to live and die, be buried and raised from the dead, and hang there exposed to literally be able to cover our nakedness, which was the problem from scratch. When we lived kind of south of downtown, and one day we looked out the window and a prostitute was turning a trick out in a pickup truck, and something went wrong and she jumped out of the truck and she had nothing on. This poor little girl, you say, well, poor whatever, she got herself in that situation. You know what? Please don't judge people. You don't know their situation. You know, ask some questions, see how she got there. And even if she got there in the wrong way, how are you going to help her get out? So she's running up down the street naked. And you think, well, but wasn't that the whole point? Naked in her profession is not a bad thing, is it? At some point, naked is just not a good thing. She's running, trying to get away, nothing on, and a homeless guy out on the street who had a trash bag, poked a hole in the top and two holes for her arms and gave her something, rigged something to cover her nakedness. You say, well, that's kind of rigged. It's all she had. Now, not to embarrass my wife, but my wife looked out the window and as a woman said, something goes off in a woman in that situation. I've got to do something. She went in her closet. She found some shoes, some clothes, and we went and found the girl a few blocks away. And she went around the back of a house. She didn't have anything to do, and she put on some clothes. You say, well, that's pretty simple. Yeah, that's pretty simple. And see, if you don't know Jesus and you got no relationship with God, you're running around naked and you don't know why it is such a nightmare and you're trying to find things to fix it. And all you got to do is find Jesus and put him on and put him on. And he will cover everything just like that. Let me read you a few more verses. Isaiah 61. And this Jesus read in the flesh. It was about him in the Old Testament, and he read in the New Testament. Isaiah 61:1, the Spirit of the Lord God is upon me because the Lord has anointed me to preach the good tidings to the poor. He has sent me to heal the brokenhearted, to proclaim liberty to the captives and the opening of the prison to those who are bound, to proclaim the acceptable year of the Lord and the day of vengeance of our God, to comfort all who mourn, to console those who mourn in Zion, to give them beauty for ashes. You burn your whole life up, you got a pile of ashes, and God goes, I'll trade you some beauty for those ashes. What do you think? Let's make a deal. How about you? The oil of joy for mourning, the garment of praise for the spirit of heaviness, that they may be called trees of righteousness, the planting of the Lord, that he may be glorified. And listen to what he says, I will greatly rejoice in the Lord. My soul shall be joyful in God, for he has clothed me with the garments of salvation. He has covered me with the robe of righteousness. As a bridegroom decks himself with ornaments, and as a bride adorns herself with her jewels, I'm covered. I love Luke 15, and I always end up back in Luke 15. In the story of the prodigal son, that boy went out there and got exposed, and he was feeding pigs. Jewish boy feeding pigs, not a good thing. He probably smelled bad. He probably looked bad. His clothes probably were a mess. But he decides, I will arise and go to my father. And it says he arose and went to his father. When he got back, the old man sees his son coming. You know what? Nothing else matters. We're not worried about a bath. We're not worried about where he's been. We know where he's been. He's been out there by himself. He's home. Come here, boy. Run, throw your arms around him, kiss him on the neck. My boy's back. And before we bathe him, get me a robe. Let's get him looking like he's supposed to look. A robe, a ring, some shoes. Get this boy dressed. Because that ain't my boy right there. We're going to get him looking like my boy, my kid. Romans 13, verse 10. Let's jump in there. Just give you some context. Love does no harm to a neighbor. Therefore, love is the fulfillment of the law. And do this, knowing the time, that now it is high time to awake out of sleep. For now our salvation is nearer than when we first believed. The night is far spent. The day is at hand. Therefore, let us cast off the works of darkness. Let us put on the armor of light. Let us walk properly as in the day, not in revelry and drunkenness, not in lewdness and lust, not in strife and envy, but put on the Lord Jesus Christ and make no provision for the flesh to fulfill its lusts. The Bible talks in terms of literally taking off the old man and putting on something else. You say, well, I like the way I stink. I like that. Really? Really? Well, see, it's okay because I only run around with people who smell like me because then we don't notice. It's just we get used to the stench. Have you ever smelled so bad you could smell yourself? You know what I'm talking about? You kind of raise your arm. You've been working in the garage or something. You raise your arm to put something up and you go, who is that? Because that cannot possibly be me smelling that way. And then you kind of chase yourself around smelling your pits, and then you know your people start noticing the waft when you come through the room. You know, I can remember stinking, mowing the lawn, whatever I was doing. You know, I can go back to places working on the highway, shoveling asphalt, where I smelled so bad, but everybody smelled bad around me. But I'm going to tell you something. When I got home and burned those clothes, you take that stuff off and you have to put them outside or stand it up in the corner kind of thing. And you get in the shower, and you start scrubbing, you start cleaning, and all of a sudden, you can remember smelling bad and that stench, but all of a sudden, you feel clean. Get clean. Get clean for Christ's sake. For your sake. Stop running around with people who stink just to run around them so they don't show you up.
5: If you ever get clean and put on some clean clothes, you won't want to go back to that. Now, sometimes we do, but then you wake up and you go, what am I doing here? You ever have that feeling as a Christian? What am I doing here? This stinks. I stink. I'm going home. I'm going to get my robe back. I'm going to get my shoes back, get my ring back. I'm going to be a son. I'm going to be his daughter. I want to go home.
6: Let's do Ephesians chapter 4. Ephesians 4, let's do 17. This I say, therefore, and testify in the Lord, that you should no longer walk as the rest of the Gentiles walk, in the futility of their mind, having their understanding darkened, being alienated from the life of God because of the ignorance that is in them, because of the blindness of their heart. And by the way, stop judging people for not living Christian lives. You're a Christian and you can barely do it. How are you going to expect a non-believing person who doesn't even believe this Jesus stuff? You want them, and if you expect that, that means you're trying to act like one. You're supposed to live like a Christian. And if you're living like a Christian, you're not judging other people who are not Christians for not living like a Christian. Because you know if your heart doesn't change, your life isn't going to change, and your heart, supposedly my heart, has changed, and I still do idiotic things. All right, where were we? Ephesians 4. Having the understanding darkened, being alienated from the life of God because of the ignorance that is in them, because of the blindness of their heart, who being past feeling have given themselves over to lewdness, to work all uncleanness with greediness. They're past feeling. You say, well, they should feel bad. They don't feel bad maybe anymore. But you have not so learned Christ, if indeed you have heard him and have been taught by him, as the truth is in Jesus, that you put off concerning your former conduct the old man which grows corrupt according to the deceitful lust, and be renewed in the spirit of your mind, and that you put on the new man which was created according to God in true righteousness and holiness. And you say, well, why does he depict it this way? Because it's something we can understand. You take off the dirty clothes. You take off the past, all of that. You lay it down, you get clean, he makes you clean from the inside out, and then you literally put him on and you walk out of the house. You walk out of the house every morning saying, Lord Jesus, I am putting you on, and I am not living another day naked. I am not living another day exposed, uncovered, afraid. I am putting you on. And then you walk out into the world. You wonder why no one sees Jesus in your life. You may not be putting him on. And they can't see him. You say, well, but he's inside me. How are they going to know that? When you put him on, he shows up.
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6: Simply put this, Jesus put on man so that man could put on Jesus. 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I don't know how that works, but he did it. And thank God he did it, because there was no other way. It wasn't an animal that had to die to make up for the fig leaves. It is the Son of God, slain before the foundation of the world. It was him who had to come and live and die. And now because of that, we can be clothed in his righteousness, be made clean from the inside out, and be covered.
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2: 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Coming up at 7 o'clock, more terrific Bible podcasting. It's The God-Centered Life with Pastor Josh Moody. And today, Pastor Josh, he's going to dive into the topic once again of wives and husbands. But first, I want you to listen to this from Ephesians 1.
8: All praise to God, the Father of our Lord Jesus Christ, who has blessed us with every spiritual blessing in the heavenly realms, because we are united with Christ. Even before he made the world, God loved us and chose us in Christ to be holy and without fault in his eyes. God decided in advance to adopt us into his own family by bringing us to himself through Jesus Christ. This is what he wanted to do, and it gave him great pleasure. So we praise God for the glorious grace he has poured out on us who belong to his Son. He is so rich in kindness and in grace that he purchased our freedom with the blood of his Son and forgave our sins. He has showered his kindness on us, along with all wisdom and understanding. God has now revealed to us his mysterious will regarding Christ, which is to fulfill his own good plan. And this is the plan. At the right time, he will bring everything together under the authority of Christ, everything in heaven and on earth. Furthermore, because we are united with Christ, we have become God's inheritance, for he chose us in advance, and he makes everything work out according to his plan. God's purpose was that we who were the first to trust in Christ would bring praise and glory to God. And now you have also heard the truth, the good news that God saves you. And when you believed in Christ, he put his seal on you by giving you the Holy Spirit, whom he promised long ago. The Spirit is God's guarantee that he will give us the inheritance he promised and that he has purchased us to be his own people. He did this so that we would praise and glorify him.
9: 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That's what Love Thy City is all about. We got to come together. Love Thy City is this Saturday at the W.T. Brookshire Conference Center in Tyler. At Love Thy City, we'll gather with one purpose: to love each other the way Jesus loves us. 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
2: The words of Jesus from the Bible: I have said these things to you, that in me you may have peace. 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
11: Back in the earlier 20s, there was this movement called the Suffragettes, who were campaigning that women should have the vote, a good thing too. But my grandmother didn't agree with that campaign. She didn't want women to have a vote, and her reasoning was this: if women got the vote, she would have half the influence. Because before then, her husband always voted her way, but after that, he'd have his own choice and she'd have her choice.
12: Welcome to the God-Centered Life with J. Josh Moody. Our series is called The Heavenly Places. This is part two of a study that we're calling Wives and Husbands, taken from Ephesians chapter 5, verses 22 through 33. Josh Moody is senior pastor of College Church, which is located in Wheaton, Illinois. Josh, was it your grandmother or maybe a generation back?
13: I think if it's probably the suffragette. My great-grandmother. Yeah, I think so. Yeah.
12: That's a fantastic clip, though. And you've said a number of times that your family tree is ripe with strong women.
13: Absolutely, as was my granny, as we called her, and the great-grandmother that I didn't obviously meet. The great-grandmother actually did church planting in London. She planted a church in London, and she preached on the corner of
12: Preacher's Corner.
13: Preacher's Corner in London. Yeah, so I come from a long line of strong women.
12: Good lineage, indeed. Last session, we reassuringly, perhaps, referred to the mysterious element of marriage and its future reflection. Today, it's more about practicality. And again, so many variations that we can't address them all. Talking about more overarching principles today, are we not?
13: Right.

become dysfunctional. So here, as we teach through what the Apostle Paul says, his intention is not to get into all the myriad of varieties in which unhappy families can be unhappy in their own way. That sort of conversation is more for the pastoral counseling room, the listening ear. Here the Apostle Paul is teaching the pattern. Here, I think the easiest way to understand this passage is around two simple frames, and that is first mystery, we'll think about that, and then practicality, and then we'll think about that. But as we get into this, just two other sort of pre-words that I think are significant. First of all, there are different interpretations of this passage that Christians have, and obviously I'm going to give you my interpretation. But this is not a point of our fellowship as a church. The other brief word I want to give is, as I've talked to people about this area over the years, and again more recently, it has become more and more apparent to me that there's a massive amount of conversation about this sort of thing on the internet. We need to put to one side all that stuff, and in the sanctuary of the sanctuary, to have the emotional space by God's Spirit to hear afresh what the Bible's actually saying. So, first of all, mystery, and Paul describes this beginning in verse 31. He says, he's quoting from Genesis, as we'll see in a moment, "Therefore a man shall leave his father and mother and hold fast to his wife, and the two shall become one flesh. This mystery is profound." With relation to this mystery, there are three elements we need to have clear in our minds and then apply them to our hearts and our feelings as well. The first, of course, is that Paul is quoting from Genesis. And the Apostle Paul is quoting from God's original setting up the institution of marriage in creation. What the Apostle Paul is saying is, this mystery is profound. What is the mystery? Well, it begins in creation. Before the fall. This mystery is something that is hardwired into how God made everything. But then, second, what he says about it, he says, this mystery is profound, and I'm saying that it refers to Christ and the church. What the Apostle Paul means by that is, the mystery of marriage is actually something, not only something that is hardwired into creation, an institution of God, not a social convention, but it is a message. It's actually about something. It's about Christ and the church and how Christ relates to the church. What is this mystery? Verse 6, this mystery is that the Gentiles, that is the nations, all the nations, are fellow heirs, that is, of course, along with the Jews, members of the same body through faith in Jesus, and partakers of the promise in Christ Jesus through the gospel. Of course, what that means is that we fundamentally misunderstand what marriage is so often. Not always, but so often. Marriage is not about finding a relationship that will help us to be happy. Oh no, it's a mystery. That which was hidden and has now been revealed related to Christ and the church, which means that if you are married, you are saying something about how Jesus relates to the church. Of course, it also means something if you're single. Because the ultimate marriage is still to come. We've got to get this, the meaning of marriage, the mystery of marriage, straight in our minds first of all. But then there's the practicality, not just the mystery, but also the practicality. And of course, there is practicality here. Remember, I said that it isn't a point of we're united

0: around the gospel, not around our interpretation of Ephesians chapter 5. And there's a diversity of opinion in any church on exactly how you apply this. What I would often say is this, that a biblical, not traditional, biblical, let's use that phrase, a biblical interpretation of marriage needs to cut both ways. It should cut against patriarchalism, and it should cut against radical feminism, either way. Let's listen to see how the Bible does that. First of all, there's an instruction, of course, to husbands, as Paul says in verse 33, as he's summarizing the practicality. Remember, mystery and now practicality. As he's summarizing the practicality, he addresses husbands first and then wives. So first husbands, verse 33, let each one of you love his wife as himself. Note, husbands, as we begin to get into this, that the Apostle Paul does not say, husbands, tell your wives to submit to you. There is an instruction to husbands and there's an instruction to wives, but the instruction to husbands is to love. And there are two channels of love down which the Apostle Paul's argument goes here. The first is to love your wife as yourself, the way you love your own body, to love your wife. And of course, Paul is referring here to the ultimate marriage where Christ is the head of the church and the church is his body, and Christ loves his body, the church, and in a sense then he's loving himself because we are his body. And he's saying therefore to a husband that as you're now one flesh, to love your wife is in a sense to be loving yourself. But there's a deeply practical element to it as well, isn't there? Often when I'm in conversations of husbands who are struggling to adore their wives or love their wives, I almost want to say, don't you realize it's just, don't cut off your nose to spite your face. It's going to do you good to love your wife. I mean, if it's not the ultimate reason, but if for no other reason than it's good for you, love your wife. It won't do you any good to be unkind or dismissive, or rude. And love. It's at least because you're loving yourself by that token. But of course, Paul has a higher element of what it means to love, which he describes earlier in verse 25. Husbands, love your wives as Christ loved the church and gave himself up for her. And of course, what the Apostle Paul here is describing is Jesus' death on the cross.
1: 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But first, a reminder that you're listening to The God-Centered Life with Josh Moody. Josh is senior pastor of College Church located in Wheaton, Illinois. We're glad you're joining us for this study today. 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Back into Ephesians now. Here's Josh.
0: So husbands, our love for our wives is a giving up of ourselves. Whatever you think headship means, according to the Apostle Paul, what it means is self-death. Giving yourself up for her. And if you're not yet married and you're thinking about being married, if you get married, you're signing up for the cross. You're giving yourself for her, self-sacrifice. And then, of course, there's counsel for wives as well. Paul says here, wives, submit to your husbands. I really do wish we had a different word than the word submit. There's nothing wrong with the translation. It's a perfectly good translation. The Greek word simply means to arrange under, and submit is a perfectly good word. But in our day, in the way the word submit is used in our context, in our culture, even in church life, it is so tarnished by all sorts of associations that have nothing to do with what the Apostle Paul says here. Certainly a wife is not to submit to something that is not in the Lord. That is not what Jesus would want for you. That's why Paul makes that very clear, doesn't he? To submit in the Lord. But the word is, I wish we had a better word. I wish I either had a year to think about it or someone much brighter than me could come up with a different word. There's so much terminological confusion about it. When Rochelle and I do premarital counseling or marital counseling or something like that, she'll sometimes say, it's much easier to follow someone if they're actually giving themselves for you. And of course, the reverse is true as well. It's much easier to give yourself to someone if they're following you. It does go together. But there's so much terminological confusion about it. These words that tend to float around in Christian subculture about what we're talking about here, the egalitarianism versus complementarianism. And people have all sorts of different definitions of what those sort of things mean. Egalitarian view of this passage, essentially saying that there isn't a difference in role here. I remember one couple that we, Rochelle and I, got to know who very strongly wanted to make it clear that they were an egalitarian couple, that there was no distinction of roles in their marriage. As we got to know them, we were flummoxed to discover that in reality, though they were sort of labeling themselves out there, you know, we're egalitarian, they were saying everywhere, actually, when they went shopping to the mall, the wife literally could not decide which stores she would go to in what order. The husband decided. And I remember thinking, we were talking about this, thinking like, they're claiming to be egalitarian, but actually the husband is ruling that woman with a rod of iron. And it's almost as if the label egalitarian is used to stop anyone looking too closely as to what's actually going on. On the other hand, I've got to know complementarian couples, and I'm thinking one particular complementarian couple I got to know, where they are very strong to say that we are definitely a complementarian couple. You know, the husband is the head of the household and all this sort of thing. But actually, when you got to know them, the husband believed, reasons of personal conviction, that on a Sunday, they should not mow the grass in their backyard. I'm not saying that he was right in that conviction, but that was his personal conviction, that on a Sunday it should do no work and therefore should not mow the grass. That's what he thought. But when you got to know him, actually, the wife wanted the grass mown on a Sunday, and the grass was always mown on a Sunday. And they were complementarian. There's the label and there's the reality. I come from a very long line of powerful women. And the story goes about my great-grandmother, who, of course, was a Victorian by influence and would have affirmed every jot and tittle of this passage for sure, every little bit. But my great-grandmother planted a church in London. She would go to, there's a place in London still where you can speak publicly called Speaker's Corner, and she would go to Speaker's Corner, and she would preach, evangelize. This Victorian lady. The family story goes that when, if you know your history, there was a time when it was controversial whether women would get the vote or not. Of course, I'm very glad that women do have the vote, but back in the earlier 20s, there was this movement called the Suffragettes, who were campaigning that women should have the vote, a good thing too. But my grandmother didn't agree with that campaign. She didn't want women to have a vote, and her reasoning was this: if women got the vote, she would have half the influence. Because before then, her husband always voted her way, but after that, he'd have his own choice and she'd have her choice. She would say, any woman who can't get her husband to vote the way she wants isn't much of a woman. I'm not saying that's right either. I'm just saying There are these labels, and then there's the reality. And what Paul, of course, is calling us to, if we're husbands, is to self-sacrificial love. And if we're wise, to follow and respect and honor and look up to our self-sacrificing husbands. But you're gonna work it out in your own way if you are married. There are different, all the crevasses and nooks and crannies of how a marriage works. Different personalities, different gifts, different. Don't let someone judge you if you're following this passage, but you're doing it in a slightly different way than they do it. I like the Charlie Brown cartoon. And there's one Charlie Brown cartoon where Charlie Brown is being criticized by Lucy. And in the first part of the cartoon, Lucy stands before Charlie Brown and says, "Charlie Brown, do you want to know what the whole problem with you is?" And Charlie Brown says, "No, I don't. Leave me alone." And he wanders off. And there's another sort of panel in the cartoon where Lucy's looking a little, it's like, hmm. And then the last one is, she calls after him, "The whole trouble with you, Charlie Brown, is you won't listen to what the whole trouble with you is." We can be so pharisaical, insisting that every other person does this exactly the way we do it. Marriages and families, have this passage be the rhythm of your marriage. But figure out how you play this self-sacrificial following tune. Well, I said I wasn't going to get into practical, like dealing with the dysfunction and difficulties of marriage, because that isn't what the passage here is. It's the framework, the mystery, and the practicality. But let me give you two tools, or one really, in two different ways that I've often found very helpful when I tell people. The two most important phrases to know in any marriage are the following. "I'm sorry, I forgive you." If you can learn that, not just say it, of course, mean it, then your marriage can get through just about anything. Rochelle and I, of course, were talking about this passage this week as I was getting ready to preach on it, and she was shopping at Hobby Lobby, and she saw this sign at Hobby Lobby that I thought was good. "The first to apologize is the bravest. The first to forgive is the strongest. The first to forget is the happiest." Well, anyway, the mystery and the practicality. Let's pray together. Oh, Lord God, we pray for those here who are not yet married and perhaps wish to be. We pray, Lord, that if it's your will, you provide a wonderful spouse for them. And in the meantime, Lord, you give them grace to look forward to the real marriage. We pray, Lord, for those of us who are married, that the husbands would be self-sacrificial in the love and the wives respect their husbands. We pray, Lord, that we as a church will be filled with flourishing marriages, not just so that we can be happy and not just so that our children can have good homes, but so that those outside the church, those getting to know you, those younger Christians, would have a living, breathing, walking mystery revealed to them in how we relate, of how much you love us. And we pray, Lord, for those here this morning who don't yet know you. We pray, Lord, that even as we've walked through this passage, as they think of that married couple looking lovingly at each other, that your love, Lord, would be made real to them. by your Spirit. And we pray these things in Jesus' name. Amen.
1: That's Josh Moody, and this is the God-Centered Life. I love that. Two primary tools in a durable marriage. I'm sorry, and I forgive you. Is there a danger to approaching marriage with starry-eyed expectations, Josh?
2: I think there is, isn't there? You can have all the romance from all the different kind of rom-com stories, and you think you're going to end up with the perfect person, and and even the wedding day itself can be filled with so much schmush that you wonder whether they're really facing up to reality. Yeah. We shouldn't give the impression that marriage is a bad thing. Of course, it's wonderful, beautiful. What a gift when you have a happy marriage. But it can also be a struggle.
1: Well, I think the undergirding of those two principles that you provided, I'm sorry and I forgive, is reflective of the fact that the old nature continues to struggle. And even when you have a couple decades under your belt, it's dangerous to assume everything is going to be smooth sailing as well.
2: Yeah, sometimes couples which have underinvested in their own relationship can struggle when the children leave home. There can be other elements like that that can rear their ugly head later on in marriage in unpredictable ways. But we've got God's grace, haven't we, as a rock and a foundation. And even though we're sinners, if we go back to the gospel, and those two tools, of course, are a reflection of the gospel. I'm sorry, I forgive you. We're sinners forgiven by grace. I often say about our family is a family that runs on grace.
1: The phrase, under-invested in your own marriage. That's a pithy idea to chew on for those of us that are married. Thanks for that, Josh. As we make our way through the latter days of summer, we're grateful for those who are faithfully supporting the gospel teaching efforts here at the God-Centered Life. Summer is challenging for all ministries, and certainly the case for us here. As such, a heartfelt thanks to you, our durable, committed partners, and an invitation to join them. We're excited to offer Josh his new book as our way of saying thank you. 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Next time, it's freedom in the context of slaves.
0: What this means is we are free. 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
1: Our very practical study coming from the book of Ephesians continues when we get together next time. 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
3: 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It's always good to hear from you on The God-Centered Life right here on The Well. Hey, don't forget, if you want to listen to today's podcast again, just text the word CENTERED to 48616, and we'll send a link of the podcast straight to your phone. Coming up on The Well at 7:30, it's Living on the Edge with Chip Ingram. And did you know the Apostle Paul gave a command to a room full of Christians? And that command was stop stealing. And Chip Ingram says it applies a lot more broadly than you might think. It's not just about what you take, but it's about the shortcuts, the sloppy work, and the corners that you have cut. Learn more coming up on Living on the Edge here in just a few moments. But first, I want you to listen to this from Pastor John Monroe. It's about the eternal gospel.
4: There is no neutral zone with God. There is God and there is the devil. There is Christ and there is the Antichrist. There are those who receive the mark of the beast and those whose names are written in the Lamb's Book of Life. Right before our Lord Jesus returns, the worst of the fury of God is going to be poured out. But before that happens, the gospel, an eternal gospel, is preached to everyone on the earth. Judgment is coming, but the eternal gospel is being proclaimed to everyone. The gospel is about the forgiveness of sins. The gospel is about getting right with God. It's not about you feeling good about yourself. It's about Christ. It's about a dramatic change. It's about eternal life. Some of you have sat there and you've come perhaps for weeks, yes, perhaps even for years, and have never yet personally opened your heart to receive Christ, will you do it? This day of judgment is coming. Revelation 14 reminds us that the judgment of God is going to fall on this earth, and the only place of safety is in our Lord Jesus Christ, the Lamb of God.
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6: Oh, give thanks to the Lord. Call upon his name. Make known his deeds among the peoples. Sing to him. Sing praises to him and tell of all his wondrous works. Glory in his holy name. Let the hearts of those who seek the Lord rejoice. Seek the Lord in his strength. Seek his presence continually. Remember the wondrous works that he has done, his miracles and the judgments he uttered. O offspring of Israel, his servant, children of Jacob, his chosen ones.
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1: 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Stay with me.
0: What if the secret to lasting change isn't a longer to-do list, but a completely different kind of list? 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I'm Dave Drewy, and this is Living on the Edge with Chip Ingram. 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
1: Listen carefully. Only God can transform a life. Only by God's supernatural grace can a life be authentically changed from the inside out. But He chooses to never do it alone. It's a joint effort. Transformation, the miracle of life change, everything we've talked about is a joint effort. It's completely and fully by grace, but we have a part. Now, I want you to see this combination. Psalm 77:14 says, "You are the God who performs miracles. You display your power among the people." God does miracles. He's done them in the past. He does them today. That's God's part, the supernatural. He does miracles among us, but look at the next passage in Romans 8. He does miracles in us. The Spirit of God who raised Jesus from the dead, amazingly, lives in you. Therefore, dear brothers and sisters, you have no obligation to do what your sinful nature urges you to do. God does miracles in the world. He parts Red Seas. He's raised people from the dead, but He doesn't just do miracles among us, He does miracles in us. The same Spirit that raised Christ from the dead, when you put your faith in Him, dwells inside of you. We don't have to sin anymore. We will have struggles, but you've been forgiven. The penalty of sin's been paid. The power of sin has been broken, and now the Spirit of the living God that created all that there is, if you're a follower of Jesus, lives inside of you. That's God's part. Now notice the Apostle Paul says, but that's not how it all works. Philippians chapter 4, he says, I can do, that's something he does, I can do all things, but how? Through Christ who gives me strength. In fact, the next passage in Philippians 2, he kind of puts the whole package together. There's God's part, there's our part, there's dependency, it's all of grace, and yet we have to make every effort. And so he commands us, work out your salvation with fear and trembling. Then notice the second half. For it is God who is at work in you, both to will and to work for His good pleasure. Be diligent. Be diligent. Work hard. Refuse to take shortcuts. It says, he who steals must steal no longer, but rather he must labor, performing with his own hands what is good. Then notice the purpose clause. So that he may have something to share with the one who has need. Training objective is financial stewardship, and rooted in this is our work ethic. The training command is steal no longer. Grammatically, he's saying, people in this particular church were stealing. Grammatically, it's stop stealing, knock it off. And then what we're going to see in just a minute, he's going to say, stop stealing, recognize the value of work and the purpose of work. And then he says, now I want you to put on, I want you to learn to work or to labor. And he's talking about real physical labor here, but unto the Lord. I want you to work as though you're working for an audience of one. So there's a great value in work. But notice also in this passage, the purpose of work. The purpose of work just isn't upward economic mobility. He says, you who steal, steal no longer. Stop taking shortcuts, but work with your hands. What's the last phrase? So that you may be able to share. See, it goes from saying, I'm not going to steal, to I want to be generous. The training apparatus that's been most helpful to me is I'm going to encourage you to write out a to-be list. And when I say a to-be list, here's one of my biggest mentors, other than my father and a few other people. I shared with you, Professor Howard Hendricks was a great mentor in my life. In my third year of school, there was about 10 or 12 of us. We met with him for lunch. And we'd have a brown bag lunch, and we would talk. And I was working full-time, going to school full-time, had three kids, and had just started out pastoring a church. And so, I mean, my life was crazy. I mean, it was up 4 a.m, and you study here, then you do this with the church, and then you drive in, and then you go to school, and, you know, then you try and be a good dad. And I mean, it was nuts. And I'll never forget him talking about, men, the problem with a lot of your lives, because we'd ask him questions for an hour every Wednesday afternoon over lunch. He says, you need to create a to-be list instead of just a to-do list. I mean, my to-do lists were this long, and I could never get them all done. And I'll never forget, you might be thinking, what do you mean by a to-be list? He said, you will never be more loved than you're loved right now. You'll never get all your to-dos done, and your life isn't based on your performance. So what you need to do is get very, very clear about who do you want to be? Who do you want to become? And I remember driving away from that little seminary and stopping at a Dairy Queen in a little town called Crandall, and then on the back of a napkin said, I'm either going to make a to-be list and follow it, or I'm going to keep living this crazy life where I'm not quite the husband I need to be, and I'm not getting enough sleep, and I'm not working out anymore, and I've got school over here, and life is crazy. And then the back of a little napkin, I said, I want to be a man of God. I want to be a great husband. I want to be a great dad. I want to be a great friend. I want to be a great pastor. And I want to be someone who takes care of my body. And I decide if I'm going to be a man of God, I'm going to meet with God at least an hour every morning before anybody else. If I'm going to be a great husband, my wife's going to know that every Friday for 3 hours, we're going to have a date uninterrupted that she has me with my undivided attention. And every night after our meal, it might be 10 minutes, it might be 30 minutes, but we're going to talk and connect from the heart. I went through and I put my kids' names in my schedule on the same calendar. And to be, then I said, we're going to eat together and I'm going to meet with my kids individually. And then there's two or three guys that I really liked. I said, I want to be a great friend and I want to work out and I love being with you guys and I need to process some stuff with you that I don't need to talk about with my wife. And I built that in my schedule. And then I changed my calendar. I said, you know what? There's two or three things as the senior pastor that only I can do. And all of Wednesday was going to be sermon preparation. And I was going to have my deadline. And I mean, it was so hard. And it was 3 steps forward and 2 steps backwards. But I was more concerned about my to-be list than my to-do list. Be diligent. Work hard. Don't take shortcuts. Station number 4 is be positive. Don't wound with your words. Don't wound with your words. Be positive. Let no unwholesome word proceed from your mouth, but only such a word as is good for edification according to the need of the moment. Notice the purpose clause. So that it will give grace to those who hear. Do not grieve the Holy Spirit of God by whom you were sealed for the day of redemption. Here we have the training objective is positive speech. Positive speech. The training command, say only that which helps. Stop saying unwholesome words. The word here has the idea of rotten, putrid, corrupt. It's like milk that is spoiled or fruit that's gone bad or meat that has been corrupted. Don't let anything come out of your mouth that's corrupt or putrid. Instead, say words that build up, that help, that edify, that encourage. And the idea of this phrase is that encourage specifically at specific times according to the needs as you're engaging with people. The training action is put off negative speech. Renew, recognize the power and the consequences of your speech. So first, we're going to put off negative speech. Here's some examples of negative speech: sarcasm, put downs, innuendos, general negativity, outbursts of anger, criticism, labeling, abusive speech, cussing, swearing, taking the Lord's name in vain, slander, gossip, coarse jokes. Should I go on? Now, here's the deal. You need to understand the power in your words.
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1: Proverbs 18:21, very powerful, tells us there's life and death in the power of our words, and those who love it will eat its fruit. I mean, if I could pass a microphone around and some of you could tell me a moment with one of your parents or with a teacher or with a coach who said something to you and it brought death to you. You're a loser. I wish we never had you. You'll never amount to anything. Get out of this house. You're too short. You're too fat. You'll never make it. I don't love you. Remember? Remember that? Words are not, you know, that sticks and stones will break my bones, but words will never hurt me. Liar, liar, liar, pants on fire. You can absorb a lot more sticks and stones than you can ever. The power, there's life and death in the power of words. What comes out of your mouth brings life to the people around you or kills them. We could get another microphone and we could talk about the teacher or the coach or the friend or the person who said, "No, you ought to go out for the team. I think you'd be good." You know, it's amazing how you think. Have you ever thought of being an engineer? "Oh, no, no, you should apply to a college. You can make it." And now you got your PhD. Or you know something? You pick up those songs pretty quickly. "Why don't you try playing this instrument? You're great with people. Have you ever thought about being a counselor? Hey, we need you. Come on." And you know what? Someone believed in you before you believed in yourself, and they gave you words of life and words of hope. Be positive. Don't wound with your words. Why? Because there's power. The second reason, there's consequences. Very interesting. I don't know if you've ever done this, but now and then I've memorized a verse that I wish I hadn't. Only because it's like, oh my lands, I have to live with this. Luke 6:45 is a very interesting passage where Jesus says that our words are like a spiritual MRI, and they will tell you what's really going on in your heart. A good man, according to Jesus, brings good things out of the good stored up in his heart. And an evil man brings out evil things of the evil stored up in his heart. For the mouth speaks by that which fills the heart. See, the reason you need to be so careful and actually monitor your words and listen to your words is because a lot of us say things to people. We're critical of someone. We put downs here, innuendo here, a little joke here, a little sexual connotation here. And we think, "Ah, what are words?" And then we say something in an argument, and then we say, "Oh, I was only kidding," or "I didn't really mean it." No, no, no, no, you don't get it. What you really mean is what comes out of your mouth. In fact, a lot of the, "Oh, I'm only kidding, I'm only joking," that's just because you don't have the courage to say it directly and kindly and lovingly. What you really mean is exactly what came out of your mouth. Outbursts of anger tell you about hatred in your heart. Put downs and insecurities come out of your mouth because you put someone down because this is what's going on inside. See, our words, you have to go into training. James said that if you can ever control your tongue, it's like putting the bit in a horse or like the rudder on a ship. You can control your whole life. We'll talk about some very practical ways in just a minute, but I just want you to go into training to be positive. Go into training where you think about what comes out of my mouth. And if you want to grow spiritually and understand, so what's God doing in me? Listen to your words. Listen to your tone of voice. Is there an angry heart? Is there a critical heart? Is there a wounded heart? Is there a perverted heart? Is there a corrupt heart? Because it'll tell you. And if that isn't enough, this is the one that maybe another passage that I don't know what I was doing. I had this season where I was memorizing all these verses. I guess I really needed them. And these are what I call Jesus verses. These are ones like, Lord, I had no idea that my mouth was so critical to every single relationship. Matthew chapter 12, verses 36 and 37, Jesus says, but I tell you that every careless word that people speak, they shall render account for it in the day of judgment. For by your words you'll be justified, and by your words you'll be condemned. Every careless word, every little comment, every little gossip, every little slander, every little conversation, driving out of the parking lot talking about someone, everything when you get off the phone and you put it down and you talk about someone that you would never say if they were here in those presence. And Jesus says that every careless word that you speak or I speak, I will give an account and you will give an account at the day of judgment. Can you grasp? Can you fathom the impact that it would have on your heart, your relationships with God, if you went into training? Because really, your words are a reflection of your heart. When you go into training for your speech, you know what you're doing? You're building probably the most important muscle in your body. Most important muscle in your body is your heart. And there's few things that you can go into training for that will let you know how your heart is doing. Like saying to yourself, you know, Lord, I'm going to use my speech as a mirror. In fact, your word is a mirror unto me, and I'm going to use my speech as a mirror so that rather than just some sort of external nice morality Christian, I want to be someone who's pure in heart. Because according to Jesus, the pure in heart see God and experience God. And I'm going to go into training to be positive. I'm going to be positive in my words in my home and with my roommate and with my friends. I'm going to be positive when people are around. I'm going to be positive in my tone of voice. Now, when you go into training on this one, it will be very painful at first because most of us don't think much about our words. Well, how do you do that? Let me give you a little training apparatus. Practice silence and solitude. Under silence, would you just jot the verse Proverbs 10:19? It says, when there are many words, transgression is unavoidable. This is a funny application. Talk less. Now, for some of you, that's not a problem. For others, I won't mention any names. It's a big problem. In fact, you might even try, if you have a problem with speaking and you want to get control, you might do the 5 or 10 second rule. Something comes to your mind, 1-1,000, 2-1,000, 3-1,000, 4-1,000, 5-1,000, before you speak. For some of us, you need to go to 10. But silence. The second is solitude. And what I mean by solitude is I don't have a picture of you. Although it probably wouldn't hurt most of us to get 2 or 3 days away in some retreat center and not speak to anyone for 2 or 3 days. Many of us, that would maybe be too much too soon. We'd probably go insane, white jacket, you know. But I will tell you what, if you would say, God, I'm going to spend solitude with you a half hour or 45 minutes or an hour every day. And since this is the mirror of your word and it is truth, what I'm going to do, God, is I want you to know that I want my heart to be pure and I will deceive myself. And so I'm going to systematically read through your word. And there's lots of good programs. And you read and then you close your Bible and you say, Lord, would you help me respond? What do you want to say to me? And then you sit quietly. And for some of you, just sit quietly. You don't need to do this. For some of us that are very, very verbal, then I get out my journal. I begin to write. Lord, would you speak to me? Would you bring to my mind anybody or anything in the last day or so where things have come out of my mouth? And sit quietly, and I will tell you, if you struggle with, like, God never answers my prayers, you're going to get some answers, prayers in a hurry. He'll bring vivid pictures to your mind of what you said or how you said it. And this will be difficult at first, but you'll start experiencing God. When you go into training on your speech and you begin to open his word, you'll start to experience God because he longs for your words to give life. He longs for you to be a conduit of life and hope and building up and education in your home and at work and in your family and your neighborhood. But most of us don't think much about what we say. So let me encourage you. Go into training. Be positive. Don't wound with your words. Station number 5. We go into training to be forgiving. Be forgiving. Be the first to say, I'm sorry. Verse 31, he says, let all bitterness and wrath and anger and clamor and slander be put away from you along with all malice. Be kind to one another, tenderhearted, forgiving each other. Well, how? Just as God in Christ also has forgiven you. Would you put a line under those key words? Bitterness, wrath, anger, clamor, slander, and then skip down to all malice. Then put a circle around kind, circle around tenderhearted, circle around forgiving. In fact, grammatically, what he's going to say is stop being bitter. And grammatically, it's show yourself or demonstrate yourself to be a kind, tender-hearted, compassionate, forgiving person. The training objective is relational harmony. I mean, that's really what he's talking about, is great relationships. The training command is to be kind, tender-hearted, and forgiving. The negative is stop hateful attitudes and behaviors. Start showing and demonstrating loving attitudes and behaviors. And so the training actions are to put off hate.
0: 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It's a clear, biblically grounded look at what spiritual transformation actually requires and where the power to change really comes from. 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
1: As we close today's program, I talked about being diligent. And the Apostle Paul always takes the negative and replaces it with the positive and basically told us, you know, don't be lazy, but work hard. Stop stealing, which is basically a shortcut. And he says, work hard in order that you might have something to give to those that are in need. And the overarching principle there is don't take a shortcut. And it's not just stealing money. You know, we steal time, we steal relationships. We just think there's little shortcuts we can take. And what we know down deep is it never works that way. Diligence is a tough one to develop. In fact, one of the fruits of the Spirit is self-discipline. And I shared something today that I think might be a great exercise for you. The first time I did it, it took me less than a half hour, but it changed the entire course of my life. I was 28 years old, thinking deeply about the kind of things we talked about today, and I still remember pulling over at that Dairy Queen in Crandall, Texas, and I got out a napkin and I made a to-be list. Not a to-do list, a to-be list. And let me encourage you, what would happen if you did that? And just you said, I want to be a man or a woman of God. You know, I want to be a great dad or a great mom. I want to be a great friend.
2: And so I wrote those things down in the key areas of my life, and then I begin to plug in, what would it take to be a man of God? What would it take to be a really great husband? And I put those in my schedule. And did I keep them 100% of the time? Are you kidding me? No way. But I kept them a lot more. And then that's where my small group kicked in. Because instead of just saying, how you doing? Well, I got 133 things to do, and I did 120 yesterday, and now I've got 150 today. I mean, isn't that how life works? It rearranged my whole life around who I wanted to become. Can I encourage you, take 30 minutes and make a to-be list.
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4: What a joy it is to have you with us here on The Well. Hi, I'm Adam. And coming up at 8 o'clock, it's Cornerstone Connection with Pastor Gary Hamrick. So make sure you stay with us for that. And today, Pastor Gary wants to continue in the book of Acts, where Peter learns that the gospel is for every nation and every people. And we get to discover how this pivotal moment in church history opened the message of salvation fully to the Gentile world. But first, here's Pastor Bill Eliff to lead us in prayer.
5: And Father, we pray for churches. We're hearing reports of pastors who are seeking you in unprecedented ways. Oh, Lord, do not pass us by, or don't pass our church by. Don't pass our city by, Lord. Don't pass my state by, God. Don't pass our nation by. And so we pray, Father, that in your sovereignty, Lord, we can't manipulate this. Help us remember that. We cannot orchestrate it, Lord. It is a divine invasion of your spirit. We can look to you and we could cooperate with you. And Lord, as you're moving, we can refrain from quenching the Holy Spirit. We pray, Father, all around the world this would spread, and the news of what you're doing, Lord, would be like a match to dry tinder, Lord, and you would do what only you could do, and Lord, you would receive the glory that you deserve. You would receive lives, Lord, that are walking away from you, returning to you, and worshiping you, and serving you, and going to the ends of the earth for you, so that your great mission would be accomplished. In Jesus' precious name we pray. Amen.
3: This is Pastor Philip with your Minute of Truth. You and I need to weigh our words. You and I may forget what we say, but God will not. And that should, you know, add a weight to our conversation. Our words will be resurrected. And if our words are going to be resurrected, let's bury those words we shouldn't say. Let's bury those words that are hurtful and harmful and unwholesome. We need to be weary of that great moment. Just as our bodies will be resurrected, so will our words. And let's hope they will not haunt us, but vindicate the reality of our faith in Christ on that final day. What we say today counts for eternity. That was our Minute of Truth. If you enjoyed what you heard today, visit us online at ktt.org to hear more clear biblical truth for everyday living.
6: 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The light shines in the darkness, and the darkness has not overcome it.
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4: We are so thankful that you're with us here on The Well, the voice of life. Hi, I'm Adam. Hey, would you pray with me right now? 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Thank you for a brand new week. And as our kids begin the school year, Would you watch over them? Would you give them wisdom and guidance and direction? Be with our teachers, be with those who work in the cafeteria and the administrative buildings, be with those who are in private school and those who are homeschooled. Would you just give them a wonderful year, and may you draw them closer to you. In Jesus' name, amen. Coming up this hour on The Well at 8:30, it's The Verdict with Pastor John Monroe. 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
1: This is brand new information to Peter. You have to understand, up until this point, first nine chapters of the book of Acts, the entirety of the early church was made up of Jews who believed in Jesus as the Messiah. This is the first Gentile who's about to be saved here. So this is mind-boggling for a guy like Peter who prides himself as a Jew.
8: Hello, and welcome to another great week here on Cornerstone Connection with Pastor Gary Hamrick. I'm Philip Keller. Glad you're with us to study the Word of God together. Well, preaching the gospel was nothing new to the Apostle Peter. He had already delivered the first sermon of the church age, in which 3,000 people were saved. He had preached publicly at least three other times in the book of Acts, but here, in Acts chapter 10, he was about to share his most unlikely sermon yet. Before Pastor Gary gets going with today's message, I want to make sure you know about a great resource we'd like to share with you, the Acts study guide that goes hand in hand with the series you're hearing now. 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That number again is 84828. 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All right, let's get into our study. From Cornerstone Chapel in Leesburg, Virginia, here's Pastor Gary with today's Cornerstone Connection, Lessons from a Jew and a Gentile.
1: It's not every day that an angel comes and visits us, but that's what God has done here to reach Cornelius. It tells us in the story in verse 3 that Cornelius was praying at about the ninth hour, that's 3 p.m. And suddenly an angel appears to him. And the angel basically says to him, you need to send messengers to go get a guy. And the angel's very specific. His name is Simon Peter, and he's staying at a house owned by another guy named Simon, Simon the Tanner. He is, as a professional, you know, he deals with, you know, hides of animals. He's a tanner. That's where Simon Peter is staying, in the town of Joppa. Now, Joppa's 30 miles south of Caesarea, where Cornelius is. But the angel is very specific. If you go get Peter, bring him up to you, he'll fill in the gaps. He'll help you understand what's missing here. And so Cornelius does. He has this encounter. You know, he's awestruck by this angel. And so he sends two of his own messengers along with one of his soldiers. And the three of them go to see.

dreaming this vision, but it's from the Lord. All it says in verse 10 is that he fell into a trance, okay? Kind of like what some of you do on Sunday mornings. he fell into a trance, and the Lord gives him this vision. And what's the vision? The vision is of like this bed sheet that's being lowered by the four corners of the sheet down from heaven to Peter, and inside the sheet are all kinds of animals and creeping things and birds, okay? And what we find out is that these animals in the sheet represent food that is not kosher. Now, the dietary law that the Jews had to follow in the Old Testament, that many Jews still today follow, prohibited certain foods from being eaten. And so it doesn't say exactly what, you know, the food was in the sheets, but I'm thinking, okay, because this is non-kosher stuff. So you're hungry, you're praying, it's 12 noon, and coming down to the sheets, pulled pork barbecue, shrimp scampi, oysters on the half shell, crab cakes, you know, and you're like, oh, this is all stuff I can't eat, because all those things were against the dietary Jewish law. And in the vision, though, the Lord is saying to Peter, I want you to get up and eat. Now, it was forbidden. Jews can't eat certain foods. There were dietary laws. By the way, the same is true for Muslims. In the Quran, there are certain foods that are considered haram, which is unclean, unlawful, and other food that is halal, that you are able to eat. Let me just tell you, ladies and gentlemen, I am so glad I'm a Christian under the New Testament. Okay, because let me read to you what Jesus said in Mark chapter 7. This is going to be freeing to some of you. Mark 7, 18 and 19. Jesus says, don't you see that nothing that enters a man from the outside can make him unclean? For it doesn't go into his heart, but into his stomach and then out of his body. Listen, in saying this, Jesus declared all foods clean. Can I get an amen to that? Amen. Now, you may not want to eat certain foods. That's your prerogative. But there aren't any limitations on the foods. Then the question is, well, then why were there limitations? Why did God instruct the people with certain dietary laws in the Old Testament about foods that they could eat and foods that they could not eat? And the answer is, well, some would say, well, for, you know, health reasons. Okay, maybe. But the real answer is that God put in place certain rituals and regulations so that the Jewish people might be distinct from the pagan nations around them. If they lived and ate and did everything like all the other pagan nations around them, there would not be anything distinct about them, and they were the ones through whom God was revealing himself to a pagan world. So God wanted his people to be distinct in certain ways with certain ceremonial rituals and certain dietary rituals. And this is important to understand. God put these dietary laws in place for a time so that the Jewish people would be distinct from the pagan nations around them. And thus God could be made known through a distinct people group, through the Jewish people. And so it was all part of helping them to be unique and distinct from the rest of the world, because they had a unique and distinct message that there is one true God, one God, the God of Abraham, Isaac, and Jacob, the God of the universe, and God wants to reveal himself to the known world, and so eventually revealing himself in the person of Jesus to the world for the salvation of all people who would believe in him. And thus, through faith in Jesus, he unites all people from every tribe, tongue, race, and nation. There's no distinction among believers. And so, here's another important thing to learn from this. Number two, whatever a person's tribe, tongue, race, or nation, believers are one people under the lordship of Jesus Christ. Now listen, our ethnicity and race might be unique to the way God created us, but believers are one people under the lordship of Jesus. So now it's not about Jew and Gentile. It's about believers, and that can be anybody from any nation, tribe, language, or people. It's about believers and non-believers, and the mission of the believers
is to uphold the moral code of God

0: to be distinct among a non-believing world so that hopefully we can lead that non-believing world to Jesus. So when you look at your Bibles, the Old Testament is basically three parts: dietary law, ceremonial law, and the moral law. The moral code of God is always intact and remains intact. And we should uphold the moral code of law as God's children, as believers, to be a distinct people among a non-believing world so that they also, through our witness, can come to know Jesus. But the dietary and ceremonial aspects of the law have been fulfilled in Christ. And so, number three, it's important to realize that rituals and regulations have been fulfilled in Christ and are no longer necessary to keep. This is what Paul would write in Colossians 2, 16 and 17. He says, "Therefore, do not let anyone judge you by what you eat or drink, or with regard to a religious festival, a new moon celebration, or a Sabbath day. These are all a shadow of the things that were to come. The reality, however, is found in Christ." And so all the ceremonial and dietary aspects of the law God used to keep the Jewish people unique until such a time when Jesus could ultimately be revealed for the whole world. And now God wants us to be a reflection of Jesus by the way we carry out the moral code, not by what we eat, not by what we wear, not by the holidays that we celebrate. That's why Jesus has fulfilled the dietary and ceremonial aspects of the law, and the moral code is still intact for us to live out as witnesses of his in a lost world. But again, all of this is like unfamiliar. We have the advantage of knowing the totality of Scripture, but for Peter, a Jew in the first century, he's getting this vision of food that is not kosher, and God says to him in verse 13, "Get up, kill and eat." And Peter says in verse 14, "Not so, Lord, for I've never eaten anything common or unclean." Like, I'm a faithful Jew to the dietary law. And God says in verse 15, "What God has cleansed, you must not call common." NIV says it this way: "Do not call anything impure that God has made clean."
1: 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Well, God told Peter not to call anything unclean that he had made clean. And when the Lord said it, he wasn't just talking about food. Now with the rest of today's Cornerstone Connection message, Lessons from a Jew and a Gentile, here once again is Pastor Gary Hamrick.
0: What is God trying to teach him? He's not just trying to teach him that the dietary laws are no longer binding, but that the traditional views that Jews held of Gentiles is no longer acceptable. He was saying, in effect, stop looking at Gentiles as these dirty sinners who were only created as fuel for the fires of hell. God is saying to Peter, I sent Jesus to die for them as much as Jesus died for you who are Jewish. And he said, so the ones I cleanse, don't say aren't cleansed. Don't call anything impure that I call pure. Don't call anything unclean that I call clean, because I'm still the God who changes hearts and lives. And this is brand new information to Peter. I mean, this is brand, you have to understand, up until this point, first nine chapters of the book of Acts, the entirety of the early church was made up of Jews who believed in Jesus as the Messiah. This is the first Gentile who's about to be saved here. So this is mind-boggling for a guy like Peter, who prides himself as a Jew. I'm kosher. I don't even violate the letter of the law. You want me? What? I'm going to go to a Jewish house? Yeah, because God's helping him to understand that he, God, is no respecter of persons. He does not show favoritism, but he accepts all men from all nations, all women from all nations, who acknowledge him, who acknowledge Jesus. And so this is new for Peter, and he's having to grow in this way. Well, Cornelius anticipating Peter's arrival, has gathered all his family members and friends at his house. And here comes Peter. And this is the first time Cornelius has met him. Now, the only time he's ever even heard about Peter, okay, is through this angel. And so naturally, when Peter walks into his home, Cornelius is like, ah, you know, that kind of a thing. And so what happens is verse 25 in your Bibles, Cornelius falls down at Peter's feet and worships him. You know, he has this moment, this impulsive moment of like, he's starstruck by Peter and he worships him. And Peter rightfully says in verse 26, stand up. I myself am also a man. Don't you dare worship me. You stand up. I am also a man. Folks, listen, we do not worship people. Do you know that there is a statue of Peter in St. Peter's Basilica in Vatican City in Rome? It was built in the 13th century, the statue out of bronze. Do you know that all the toes on Peter's right foot are missing? You want to know why? Because after all the centuries of pilgrims making their way into St. Peter's Basilica, bowing at Peter's feet, worshiping him, kissing his feet, they have literally rubbed off his toes. Okay? Still happening. You know what the solution is, by the way? They need a tow truck. That's what they need right there. That's really bad. Because otherwise, Peter would feel very defeated. All right, anyway, okay. All right, please don't kick me out. All right, now I'm just being a heel. Okay, so let's move on. But you get the idea. Listen, don't worship Peter, Paul, or Mary. Just their music. Some of you are too young to get that joke, but anyway, Peter, Paul, and Mary. But seriously, don't worship people, don't venerate people, don't pray to people. There is one mediator between God and man, and that's Christ Jesus. And you and I have direct access to God the Father through Jesus Christ our Lord, not through a pastor, not through a priest, not through another person, but only through Jesus Christ. Amen. This is why Hebrews 4:16 says, let us therefore come boldly to the throne of grace that we may obtain mercy and find grace to help in time of need. We have bold access to the throne through Jesus Christ. So, point number four, we don't worship people, pray to people, or get to God through people. Jesus is our direct access to God, and He alone is worthy of our worship. And once Peter gently corrects Cornelius about this, once they get that out of the way, look in your Bibles at verse 27. And as he talked with him, he, that is Peter, went in and found many who had come together. And then he said to them, you know how unlawful it is for a Jewish man to keep company with or go to one of another nation, meaning Gentiles. But God has shown me that I should not call any man common or unclean. And so Peter gives him the gospel, gives the whole family the gospel. Jump down to verse 38. This is his whole sermon. Verse 38, Peter says, he tells them how God anointed Jesus of Nazareth with the Holy Spirit and with power, who went about doing good and healing all who were oppressed by the devil, for God was with him. And we are witnesses of all things which he did both in the land of the Jews and in Jerusalem, whom they killed by hanging on a tree. Him God raised up on the third day and showed him openly, not to all the people, but to witnesses chosen before by God, even to us who ate and drank with him after he arose from the dead. And he commanded us to preach to the people and to testify that it is he who was ordained by God to be judge of the living and the dead. To him all the prophets witness that through his name, whoever believes in him will receive remission of sins. He's preaching Jesus. That's his whole sermon right there. How long did that take me to read? A minute? Okay, some of you are thinking, why can't your sermons be that short? Well, why don't you respond as quickly? Because look what happens. He just gets through saying that minute-long spiel about Jesus, and it says in verse 44, while Peter was still speaking these words, the Holy Spirit fell upon all those who heard the word. And those of the circumcision who believed, those are Jewish believers who had accompanied Peter, were astonished, as many as came with Peter, because the gift of the Holy Spirit had been poured out on the Gentiles also. For they heard them speak with tongues and magnify God. And then Peter answered, "Can anyone forbid water that these should not be baptized who have received the Holy Spirit just as we have?" And he commanded them to be baptized in the name of the Lord. And then they asked him to stay a few days. This is a marvelous story. And the magnitude of the moment might escape us because, you know, we're so far removed from the story. But you just need to understand, you know, the Jews originally thought Jesus basically died for them as a select race of people, as a chosen people. Okay, well, they are certainly a chosen people because God revealed himself to the world and ultimately revealed Jesus, a Jewish Messiah, to the world so that any person, whatever tribe, nation, tongue, people, can believe in Jesus and be saved and become part of his family. But up until this point, Jews thought this exclusive view about Jesus. And God is teaching Peter, and he's also teaching Cornelius something wonderful, that God's amazing grace is available to all who call upon the name of the Lord. All who call upon the name of the Lord. And Paul will write several years later in Romans 10, 12 to 13, "For there is no difference between Jew and Gentile. The same Lord is Lord of all and richly blesses all who call on him. For everyone who calls upon the name of the Lord will be saved." Have you called upon the name of the Lord? Do you know that you are saved from your sins? Acts chapter 10 is when God opened the eyes of a Jew and a Gentile to understand that his amazing grace was available to all who would believe and receive. Whether you've thought of yourself as a very decent, good person, or whether you've thought of yourself as having done so many bad things, you question whether God could really ever forgive you. I have good news for you. Whatever you think about yourself doesn't really matter. The fact is, all of us need a Savior, and his name is Jesus. And he died for all because he loves all and invites you to be saved.
1: Peter learned a valuable lesson in Acts chapter 10, and there's little doubt that he embraced the Lord's message to him. He would later write these words in his second epistle, "The Lord is not willing that any should perish, but that all would come to the knowledge of repentance." Pastor Gary joins me now in the studio to unpack this teaching a little. Gary, I think in these past couple episodes, we've covered something that is probably common to almost every generation of people that has ever existed: social classes. You know, division has probably always existed at some level, but obviously in God's kingdom, we are supposed to be one body. I think even as Christians, we create our own divisions based on how we see people act. How does God see this? Because I think there can be some contention with some people with the fact that God chose a people group.
2: Yeah, you know, it's interesting because our differences among humanity and culture can either be complementary or can be competitive. And it's unfortunate when it becomes competitive, because then that can lead to all kinds of prejudices. And we see that in the Bible. I mean, there was prejudice between Jews and Gentiles. When Peter had this revelation from the Lord about going to visit the house of Cornelius, and Cornelius was this, you know, Roman centurion Gentile, I mean, that was a completely unknown thing to Peter, to the idea that he was called by God to go to the home of a Gentile. I mean, there was too much animosity towards to Gentiles and vice versa, from Gentiles to Jews. But yet what we have to realize is Jesus died for all, that all might be saved. The fact that God chose the Jewish people through whom to reveal a Messiah for the sake of the whole world should not cause contention or strife or jealousy. God had to start with a people group somewhere to bring a Messiah into the world. He chose the Jewish people, and through the Jewish people, a Jewish Messiah, Jesus Christ, came, but for the sake of the whole world. He died for Jew and Gentile, and he wants all to be saved. We end up putting these barriers, you know, and we draw these lines of distinctions, whether it's color or culture or between the two sexes, and we just make all these walls and barriers and disagreements. And really, look, Jesus died for all, that all might be saved. we better get used to getting along with each other here, because in heaven, it's going to be a very diverse place, but we're all going to be focused on Jesus, and we should be as focused on him now so that we won't be as broken in our fellowship and unity like we are here on earth.
1: Well, Gary, as always, we appreciate you taking the time to break all of this down for us today.
2: Thank you, Philip.
1: And friends, if you made a decision to follow Christ today, we'd love to celebrate with you and send you some resources to help you grow in your newfound faith. 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In Acts chapter 12, the persecution of the church begins to escalate under the authority of King Herod. Join us next time when Pastor Gary Hamrick takes an in-depth look at this period in church history. Now for Pastor Gary and all of us here at Cornerstone Connection, I'm Philip Keller saying God bless you, and thanks for joining us today. Cornerstone Connection is a production of Cornerstone Chapel, Leesburg, Virginia.

0: 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And don't forget, if you want to listen to today's podcast again, just text the word Cornerstone to 48616, and we'll send a link of the podcast straight to your phone. Coming up on The Well at 8:30, it's The Verdict with Pastor John Monroe. But first, it's always good to laugh. Here's comedian Michael Jr.
1: Reading the Bible, found out that Jesus had a little brother. Anybody know his name? James. When I read that, I was like, man, how much pressure was that? Jesus, your big brother? How many times do you have to hear, why come you can't be more like Jesus, James? Because you know, everybody probably thought that James could do the same thing Jesus could do, but he couldn't. He was just James. He wasn't James Christ. Remember the wedding banquet? Jesus turned water into wine. Everybody was amazed. But they don't tell you about the next banquet. Jesus left early. They started running out of wine. Everybody looked at James. We don't got no more wine, James. You just gonna stand there with your sandals on? You're not gonna make no wine? Because you know how little brothers are. That's what they do. Little brothers follow their big brother everywhere. If Jesus went there, so did James. He followed him. I bet one time James almost drowned.
2: All scripture is God-breathed. That means it's inspired by God the Father himself. It is designed to teach us what is true and shine a light on what is wrong in our lives. Sometimes that light reveals things hidden in the dark corners that we don't want to admit or face.
3: As painful as that can be, like a blinding beam as we step out of our comfortable shadows, it teaches us what is right, and God uses it to prepare and equip us to do the work he has planned for us. As believers, we are all his ambassadors. He wants you to be effective in sharing his good news and pointing people to salvation in Jesus Christ.
2: His word gives you all the tools you need. So throw back the room darkening drapes and let God's light shine. Let it absorb deep into your soul as you listen. The Well, the voice of life.
0: 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And together, we're sharing the truth of God's word with people who need hope today. 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
2: 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Eventually, we come back to earth and may find ourselves in a valley of doubt and despair. We're continuing our study in the Gospel of Matthew and learning what to do when our faith is weak. 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
5: In the life of every authentic follower of Jesus Christ, there are successes and, yes, failures. There are wonderful high points when we're strong in the grace of our Lord Jesus, but at other times we falter, we stumble, we get entangled with sin so easily. How can we be strong in the Lord one moment and then become distracted and disobedient? Also, as we serve the Lord, there are challenges and sometimes seemingly insuperable obstacles. What are we to do? I love this passage in Matthew 17. After the triumph, the great mountaintop experience of the transfiguration of the Lord Jesus, now the disciples face a challenge to their faith and they experience spiritual failure. Today, Let's learn from the disciples.
4: How would you describe your faith? If I met with you one-on-one and said, describe your faith, how would you describe it? Strong? Weak? Wavering? Inconsistent? Perhaps non-existent? When we last looked at the Gospel of Matthew, which we're going through consecutively, we looked at Jesus with three of his disciples on a very high mountain, commonly called the Mount of Transfiguration. It was truly a mountaintop experience. And as we follow Jesus Christ, from time to time, we do have these mountaintop experiences. I wonder if you've had one this past week where you have kept your eyes on Jesus, where you have listened to Jesus, where you are following Jesus, and yes, where you are obeying Jesus. A truly mountaintop experience where your faith feels so strong. But as I say that, I know some of you are saying, well, quite honestly, that's not where I'm at. Far from being on the mountaintop, quite honestly, I'm in a valley, a very deep valley, a very dark valley, a valley of doubt, a valley perhaps of despair, a valley of failure. Anyone in that valley? Not asking you to put up your hands. Isn't it interesting the way that Matthew has written his gospel? Because here are three disciples, three of the inner circle, they're with Jesus at the top of a mountain, and they have one of the incredible experiences where Peter later writes and says that they beheld the very majesty of God. They saw something of that brilliant glory of Jesus. But now they come down. And as they come down the mountain, there's a very different scene. Their colleagues, the other nine disciples, and they join them. They are there. And rather than having a wonderful spiritual high, as it were, they're experiencing embarrassment. They're understanding that there is something that they should be doing, but they can't do it. They're experiencing failure. The reality is, if we're honest, that all of us who follow Jesus Christ, however sincere our intentions are, for all of us who follow Jesus Christ, isn't it true, there are times of doubt, times of failure, times of frustration, yes, times of defeat. I've called this message Failure and Faith. If you have your Bible, turn with me to Matthew chapter 17. And we're first of all going to read from verses 14 through 20 in Matthew 17, verses 14 through 20. You see, we have been praising God today, and it's a wonderful experience. Literally, we've been saying, Hallelujah, praise the Lord. Do you know people who are always doing that? They're always, praise the Lord, hallelujah. Some of you, if you're honest, feel they're a bit of a pain in the neck sometimes, aren't they? You think, I can't relate to this. They always seem on a spiritual high. Doesn't always seem real, does it? Because the reality is, as we follow Jesus Christ, we sometimes encounter opposition. There are problems, there are hardships, and sometimes our faith, rather than being strong and dynamic, is weak and wavering. I find this passage rather encouraging because Matthew, as all of the writers of the gospel, paints reality. Here is authentic Christianity. And we're going to learn that authentic followers of Jesus encounter spiritual opposition. I use the word authentic because I'm not talking about the cultural Christian. I'm not talking about someone who merely pays lip service and would say, yes, I'm a Christian. They come to church occasionally, but they're not really living for Christ. They're living for themselves. I'm talking about true believers in Jesus Christ. Those who are sincerely trying to follow Christ, yes, they encounter opposition. Verse 14, and when they came to the crowd, Mark, in his parallel passage, explains that this happened right after the experience on the Mount of Transfiguration when they come down. When they came to the crowd, a man came up to him, as to Jesus, and kneeling before him said, Lord, have mercy on my son, for he has seizures and he suffers terribly. For often he falls into the fire and often into the water. And I brought him to your disciples, and they could not heal him. And Jesus answered, O faithless and twisted generation, how long am I to be with you? How long am I to bear with you? Bring him here to me. And Jesus rebuked the demon, and it came out of him, and the boy was healed instantly. Then the disciples came to Jesus privately and said, Why could we not cast him out? He said to them, Because of your little faith. For truly I say to you, if you have faith like a grain of mustard seed, you will say to this mountain, Move from here to there, and it will move, and nothing will be impossible for you. Isn't that an intriguing passage? Here we come, and a man, very wisely, brings his boy to Jesus. And the boy is demon-possessed. There's an unclean spirit. When our Lord Jesus Christ, in his incarnation, came, there was an outbreak of hostility. There was an outbreak of the forces of darkness. Tremendous demonic activity. Tremendous opposition to the advancement of the kingdom of God as our Lord Jesus Christ is born and goes around proclaiming the kingdom of God. And so this father comes and asks Jesus to have mercy on his boy. Mark, in the parallel account, tells us that the demon attacked the boy. The boy had seizures. The demon threw him to the ground, and the demon tried to destroy the boy. And so the man, obviously Jesus not there at the time, up in the mountain, he brings his boy to the disciples, who, as we had read previously, who were able to heal, who had done the casting out of demons, who had healed the sick. But this time, they can't do it. This time, they fail. Here are disciples, followers of Jesus, sincere men, and they encounter spiritual opposition. Can remind you, as we try to follow Jesus Christ, there is opposition. I know many people don't believe in the devil, but there is. Satan is real, the forces of darkness, and he is our implacable enemy. The Bible said sometimes he appears like an angel of light. He can disguise himself that he seems like an angel from heaven. Other times he goes around like a roaring lion, and he attacks us. Have you experienced this? He attacks us with temptations, with doubts, with fears, with discouragement, sometimes, yes, despair. All who follow Jesus encounter opposition, encounter problems, yes, and like the disciples here, sometimes encounter failures. And haven't you found this to be true, that sometimes you're on a spiritual high, on the spiritual mountaintop, as it were, and you feel so strong. And yet, just a day or two, sometimes even the next day, sometimes even the next hour, and you are in the valley of despair. You'll recall that after the baptism of Jesus, Jesus is led into the wilderness, where he is tempted by Satan for 40 days. Can you imagine the audacity of our enemy tempting Jesus, the perfect Son of God? You see, when God is at work, Satan is there trying to create problems. Here are a number of families that you saw, and they are seeking, in God's grace and with his help, to have strong Christian homes, to have strong Christian lasting marriages. And that's wonderful, it's a great desire, and we pray for them as we've done, but the problem is, there is an enemy who's going to try and wreck their marriages, try and wreck their homes. Notice what we read in verse 22. As they were gathering in Galilee, Jesus said to them, "The Son of Man is about to be delivered into the hands of men, and they will kill him, and he will be raised on the third day." And they were greatly distressed. A reminder that as we follow Jesus Christ, there is hardship, there is suffering, that our Lord Jesus Christ himself in his humanity is prophesying that he himself is going to be killed by evil men. They're going to nail him to a cross. That as the kingdom of God is advancing, it's being attacked viciously, unremittingly by our enemy, Satan himself. And past success in spiritual battle is no guarantee for future victory. The top of the mountain, there's a glorious transfiguration. At the bottom of the mountain, there's spiritual failure. Three of the disciples had listened to a conversation between Jesus and Moses and Elijah about the death, about the exodus, the departure of Jesus from this earth. Well, incredible conversation. Peter and James and John witnessed. But now that is over. Now they're back. And with their colleagues, can't handle a situation. They're embarrassed. They have failed. And Jesus says, "Oh, you of little faith." And their lack of faith is hindering the work of the Lord. You know, if I were to ask some of you about your faith, as I did at the beginning with the opening question, some of you would take me back 5 years, 10 years, 20 years, 25 years, when God saved you, perhaps when God used you mightily, perhaps to the day when you got married and you stood here, as it were, and with all of your heart, you were declaring your love for God and your love for your wife or your husband, and you're on a spiritual high, and life seemed wonderful. And if I ask you about your faith, you take me away back there. Well, it's wonderful to have spiritual experiences of the past. Wonderful that God used you in the past and that God kept you, but that's not my question today. My question is, what about now? What about today? You see, you can't depend on the past spiritual success for present spiritual victory. You may have been spiritually strong in the past. God may have used you in a mighty way. You may have followed Jesus very, very closely and faithfully, but the reality is today, tomorrow, you may experience a lack of power. You may be experiencing right now some staleness in your own soul. You may have doubts. You may be cynical. You may be critical. But why is that? The very nature of the Christian life. The nature of the Christian life is living by faith each day. The nature of the Christian life is I am to trust God today. There's a hymn, I think it's in the hymn book that we sometimes use. I need thee every day. Every hour I need you. A recognition that as I'm following Jesus Christ today, this moment, I need Jesus Christ. I am to depend on him. My trust is to be on him. Yes, I trusted him yesterday, 5 years ago, 10 years ago, 20 years ago, but that's not the question. The question is, what about today? Is my faith vital? Is it growing? Is there a fresh reality of the presence of God? Am I truly today looking to Christ? Today, am I listening to his word? Today, am I obediently following my Savior? That's the question. Yesterday, Goodney had a meeting, and so I took her three grandchildren to the Lazy Five Ranch. Any of you been there? Don't go with a clean car. I should have taken Goodney's car, but she was using it. So anyhow, I'm there, three grandkids. We're having a great time. They more than me. And so we're driving along, and there's all these pigs, these black pigs. And they're so fat that their belly hits the ground. You seen them? And then there's the cute little piglets, very cute, which our granddaughter loved. But we're driving around, and it struck me. And I don't know how many of these pigs there were, and I don't want to be disrespectful to a pig, it's created by God. Isn't it? But every single one of them, do you know what it was doing? It's got its snout in the ground. Every single pig I saw had its snout on the ground. You say, well, that's what a pig does. That's right. And you feel like saying to the pig, did you ever see the sky? Did you ever look up and see birds flying? Did you ever look up and see the beauty of these trees? No. They're down trying to get every last little bit of food. No wonder they're so fat, right? Grunting alone. Inevitably, their face is down in the dirt. And I thought, you know, aren't we sometimes like that? We're looking down. Our newsletter we call Looking Up. See, as followers of Jesus, we have to keep looking up because sometimes as I look down, it can be very attractive. There's material things, there's tangible things, there's food, there's things to be enjoyed, and we are to enjoy these things. They're gifts of God. But we are not animals. We are men and women and boys and girls created in the image of God. And we must, if we are to be the kind of people that God created us to be, we're not, as it were, to keep our snouts in the trough all the time. We're to look up to Christ, to stop and listen to the Word of God. And when we don't do that, we find spiritual failure. Now, this spiritual opposition that we all experience is an opportunity. I want you to get this, to grow in our faith. That difficult time, that event in your life, that disappointment, that tragedy, that difficult person that you work with, that situation you think, you know, if that were removed from my life, life would be so much easier. I want you to think of this, that difficulty, that difficult person, that situation, is an opportunity for you and me to grow in our faith. You see, in following Jesus, faith is essential. Did you notice verse 20? He said to them, why was it they couldn't cast out the demon? Because of your little faith. We read of the Syrophoenician woman whose faith was described as Jesus' as great faith, but their faith, they should have been better, but they weren't. Their faith is little faith. Because of your little faith, for truly I say to you, if you have faith like a grain of mustard seed, the smallest known seed at that time, proverbial for its smallness as a word. If you have faith like a grain of mustard seed, you will say to this mountain, move from here to there, and it will move, and nothing will be impossible for you. Faith. So I ask you, how's your faith? No, not faith in faith. That's a popular error, isn't it? Just believe, believe, believe. It's kind of power of positive possibility thinking. No, that's not it at all. Faith in the Bible always directs us to the object. It's not faith in faith. That's silly. It's faith in God. It's the object of our faith. It's not telling yourself in the morning, I think I can, I think I can, I think I can, therefore I can. No. It's rather saying, I know I can't, I know I can't, but I know God can. That's it. Faith in God. So Paul writes, for the very beginning of our faith, for the very foundation of our Christian life, he says, for by grace you are saved through faith. And that not of yourself. It's a gift of God, not of your own doing, not of works, lest anyone should boast. No, the basis of our salvation is the grace of God. It's what God has done in Jesus Christ. We can't save ourselves. You just can't, as it were, suddenly decide, well, I'm going to be a good person now. Very quickly, you will demonstrate that you're not totally good. Yes, you do some good things, but you also do many bad things, many selfish things, many things which, even by your own standard, you know are wrong. No, the basis of our salvation is the grace of God. It points us to what Jesus Christ has done. That's the gospel, that God so loved the world that he gave his only begotten Son, that whosoever believes in him should not perish but have everlasting life. That this grace, yes, I understand that I have sinned, I've messed up, but it points me to Christ. My salvation is outside of myself. It's been accomplished by God in Christ. How do I receive this? Faith. Faith is the instrument, it's the means by which God's salvation comes to us. We are saved through faith. And now that I'm saved by faith, now that I've received Christ as my Savior, does my faith end? No. I am to live by faith. Every day I'm to live by faith. Paul says, the life I now live in the flesh, I live by faith in the Son of God who loved me and gave himself for me, Galatians 2:20. No, the very heart of the Christian life is living by faith. That is, following Jesus requires faith from first to last.
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0: What a joy it is to have you with us here on The Well. Hi, I'm Adam, and we have more terrific podcasting coming your way in the 9 o'clock hour, so make sure you stay with us at 9:30. It's Family Life Today with Dave and Ann Wilson. And coming up at 9 o'clock, it's Revive Our Hearts with Nancy DeMoss Wolgemuth. And today on the podcast, they're going to dive into the topic of gospel truth for the back-to-school season. And they're going to talk about mean girls, identity, comparison, and so much more on today's podcast of Revive Our Hearts. But first, I want you to listen to this from Pastor Randy Phillips.
6: Pastor Friend had the opportunity to witness an open heart surgery. A heart surgeon in his church allowed him to be in the room, which is pretty amazing in itself. The surgeon said, "We'll bring her in, take her heart out of her chest cavity, repair the heart. We'll put the heart back in, and with just a touch, all I have to do is touch the heart, it starts beating on its own." So he was so excited to see this. They brought the patient in. They opened the chest cavity, which was an incredible thing, extracted the heart, repaired the heart, put the heart back in. The surgeon touched the heart. It did not beat. He touched the heart again. It did not beat. He did a little more extreme measures, and still the heart did not begin to beat. So with that, he went to the head of the gurney, took off his surgeon's mask, and the surgeon spoke into the ear of the lady, and he said, "The surgery was complete. Now tell your heart to beat again." And the pastor, in amazement, watched as the lady's heart began to beat. As lead pastors, we see so many people whose heart has been repaired by the incredible work of the cross, the redemptive act of what Jesus did, his blood, his forgiveness. And he gives us the opportunity to move into life, really move into life. But so many of us still embrace wounds and betrayal and failures that we've had personally because of Jesus Christ. You can live again. You can love again. You can laugh again. Tell your heart to beat again.
7: 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Love Thy City is this Saturday at the W.T. Brookshire Conference Center in Tyler. 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
0: The Bible reminds you to cast all your anxieties on Him because He cares for you. Friend, remember, no matter what you're going through today, give it to God. He can handle it, and you can trust Him completely. Coming up this hour on The Well at 9:30, it's Family Life Today with Dave and Ann Wilson. The topic, gray divorce and why long marriages fall apart. But right now, it's time for Revive Our Hearts with Nancy DeMoss Wolgemuth right here on The Well.
10: What do you tell your kids when their classmates hurt them? Here's Emily Jensen.
11: Their identity does not come from who they say they are. It doesn't come from who someone else says they are. It comes from who God says that they are. And because of that, they don't have to receive, and they shouldn't receive, everything that everyone says to them or about them.
10: This is Revive Our Hearts with Nancy DeMoss Wolgemuth, author of Choosing Gratitude. For Monday, August 17th, I'm Dana Gresh. This month on Revive Our Hearts, we're looking at all the different seasons of a woman's life. And this week, we're zeroing in on those parenting what you might call big kids. It's for the moms who've weathered the little years and they're entering new seas, the elementary years, the tween years, the teen years, and yes, we need wisdom for all of it. A big part of those years is school. Are you curious how the gospel applies to back-to-school season? Then you've come to the right place. We've got Emily Jensen with us today, and she's thought deeply about this topic. She's mom to five, which I think means she's packed a lot of lunches in her day. On top of this, she's co-author of the books Risen Motherhood and Gospel Mom. So she loves applying the gospel to motherhood and family life. Hello, Emily Jensen, and welcome back to Revive Our Hearts.
11: Wow, thanks for having me. It's always so fun to be here.
10: It is always fun to have you. And as we wind down the summer, tell me, what two emotional words come to mind as a mom?
11: I would say relief. I should just say I always anticipate and enjoy a transitional season.
10: Yeah.
11: And so I look forward to summer at the end of spring, but I'm always looking forward to fall at the end of summer because mm-hmm. it brings a whole new group of fun things that we get to do as a family. And it also lets us leave behind some of the things that maybe we were getting a little fatigued and tired about. But
10: yep.
11: I can't think of the exact second word other than just like a little bit of bittersweet sadness because every summer that goes by, my kids get a little bit older.
10: Yes.
11: And it feels like the years are going faster and faster and the summers are going faster and faster. And so I just see that counting down. And so there is that little bittersweet pang in my heart as I see another summer behind us.
10: How old is your oldest?
11: So my oldest is going into eighth grade. I have twins going into seventh grade. I have a fifth grader and a fourth grader.
10: Wow. I didn't know you had twins.
11: Yes.
10: That is awesome.
11: Twin boys.
10: Twin boys. How old are the twin boys?
11: They are 12.
10: 12. I have 7-year-old twin granddaughters.
11: Aww.
10: So we have walked the twin road, and it is a blast, but a blur.
11: The beginning of it. It's a blast and a blur.
10: So let's talk about how the gospel intersects with being a mom in those crazy busy mom years and those seasons of stops and starts. But let's start with this. First of all, the gospel is all about Jesus. Tell me why you love him so much.
11: Oh, I love Jesus so much because of the new life that he's given me. I think that, you know, sometimes we think about the things that we get to leave behind whenever we come to Christ, but I also love thinking about the things that I've been invited into. Mm. And not only is that for this life, but there's so much that now I'm invited into eternally. So even day in and day out, just the peace that I get to experience because of Jesus in my heart, that no matter what I face, no matter how hard my day is, no matter how frustrated I am with parenting, no matter what happened, I can say it is well with my soul. Mm. And I can do that in part because I know that someday every tear is going to be wiped away. You know, all of that work

0: that they lose their meaning. And I think within the church, I see the gospel used in kind of two primary ways. One is to describe, you know, the immediate good news of salvation.
1: Yeah.
0: That Jesus came, he's fully God, fully man. He lived a perfect life on our behalf. He died on the cross for sinners. And then if we put our hope and trust in him and we turn from our sin, then we are saved. We get eternal life with him in heaven. And that is the gospel. And I think that that's probably what a lot of people mean. We're like, oh, you need the gospel. You need to hear the gospel to be saved. Absolutely, 100% true. That is the good news. But then there's another way that we can use the word gospel, the good news that encompasses the whole story of Scripture from Genesis to Revelation. This is the big story that God is writing for his people. And that word is a lot of times what I'm thinking about now when I'm going, how does the gospel change my life? Absolutely. The death, life, death, and resurrection of Jesus changes my life, but I'm fitting that within this even bigger story that is good news for those who would put their hope and faith in Christ. So those are kind of the two different ways I think about it. And I do have to kind of try to be more precise sometimes when I'm saying, oh, I have hope in the gospel. It's like, well, what does that mean? And we do have to kind of stop and think about it.
1: Yeah, stop and think about it and never forget to personalize it.
0: Right.
1: I think that's my beef. I love the gospel. And I think the word gives us language like redemption and sanctification and all that. But also, we have to remember to a lost world that word doesn't have a lot of meaning. It's just a theological term. And so we have to introduce him to the person of Jesus and the life change that he can bring. And so that's why I kind of love what you just said there, as you described the two components of that. So how do we live that out on the hot pavement of life as a mom? Fast forward, you're not that 20 years ago girl who was just like, let me figure this out. My life doesn't have any hope without you. And you are a mom of many. What does going back to school look like because of the gospel?
0: Yeah, back to school because of the gospel. Well, I think that there is four words that tend to help me anchor my thinking about the gospel and then apply it to my life. So I'll share those really quick. It's creation, fall, redemption, and consummation. And I'll explain what those are so you don't need to like write them down or anything. But I tend to think in those categories whenever I'm trying to process something in my life through the lens of the gospel. So when I think of, you know, okay, my kids are going to go back to school, one of the things that always comes to my mind is the fact that they are made in his image. God created them. They belong to him. And I want them to grow in wisdom and in knowledge. That's part of God's good design for our lives as people.
1: Yeah.
0: Is that we would gain knowledge about all kinds of things, about how the world that God made works, about maybe social situations. How do we live out in good friendships? How do we respect teachers? So that is a good thing, fundamentally. Whether you're doing school at home or you're in private school, whatever your schooling choice is, like there is goodness in your kids doing that work. And so then I think about the fall and I think about the fact that nothing is quite as it should be, right? In fact, things are often deeply challenging, deeply broken. There's no perfect system. There's no perfect solution. Everything has challenges. And so even as we look ahead to the school year, I do start sometimes thinking about the challenges, you know, whether that's financial struggles that someone might be facing or worried about as the school year, you know, the school supply lists and the, the sign-up fees come in, or there may be a teacher that you were like, oh, I'm not really excited that they got that teacher, or I'm not really sure how we're going to work through those things, or, you know, there's a friend in the class or that they're interacting with regularly that you're not excited about, you know, those things are real. We need to acknowledge that that's part of life. And so I'm always kind of trying to acknowledge, okay, what about this is going to be hard and broken? And then that redemption piece is thinking about how does the hope that I have in Christ then intersect this challenge and this good thing that he's given me and kind of transform it or change the way I live in the midst of it, right? Because any situation that we find ourselves in, any circumstance we find ourselves in, We want to be approaching that like a Christian, mm-hmm. with Christ-like qualities, with the fruit of the Spirit.

0: it. So whatever the challenge is about school, I want to do that with love. I want to do it with joy. I want to do it with patience. You know, I want to do it with peace. I want to do it in a way that is trying to be a witness.
1: Yep.
0: And then in all of that, kind of no matter how things turn out, there's going to be good days and bad days. I'm thinking, this isn't forever. You know, this is the season that God has me in right now. Mm-hmm. I can be faithful in it, but it doesn't have to all get perfectly resolved the side of heaven.
1: Yep.
0: If I'm putting my hope and trust in him. So that sounds like very existential, but I kind of do think about situations and transitions in life through that lens.
1: Yeah.
0: Of, you know, all of those different pieces and trying to hold them together, even for something like the transition back to school.
1: Well, I think you described the four big themes or the meta narratives of scripture.
0: Yeah.
1: That if we can understand those things, then it is going to help us on the hot pavement of life. It's not just eternity and heaven, but it's the here and now, the abundant life. So I'm thinking of the second and the third. You talked about the fall, the sinfulness of this world we live in, mm-hmm. and then redemption. And I feel like that for us to experience the redemption in something, we have to see the fallenness of something. So let's apply that to a few things that we're going to face in back to school month. Let's start with frenemies. There's like, I feel like at my True Girl Ministry, one of the big emails and DMs I get from moms in August and September is mean girl moments. This girl that has been a bully to my daughter is in her class or whatever. So let's look at that in terms of the fall and redemption. What would you say to a mom who writes to you and says, my daughter has a frenemy. What do I do?
0: Oh, that is so hard. Why are girls like this? It's because of the fall.
1: Yep.
0: Yeah, I mean, I think obviously it depends a lot on the situation involved, but assuming, you know, hey, this is maybe the other girl that is doing the majority of kind of the bullying and the provoking, yep. I think one thing is just explaining to kids where that comes from. And one of the things we learn in the book of James is that a lot of times quarrels and fights and, you know, bullying, insecurity, things like that arise from the selfish ambition that is inside of us.
1: Mm.
0: And it arises from the wounds in our hearts, the insecurity in our hearts. It arises from a prideful, selfish place. So yeah. I think helping kind of your own child see, hey, this honestly, like, isn't even about you.
1: Yes.
0: It's about her brokenness, and it's about her desire to be loved, and it's about her selfish ambition and wanting to find a way to feel good and safe and happy with her life, you know? I think that that can kind of help to like depersonalize it a little bit, you know? And then I think also just recognizing and helping your child understand what you can control and what you can't control, and what Jesus says about loving and walking alongside our enemies. He actually says to pray for our enemies. He actually says that we should not put ourselves over and over again in horrible situations. Certainly we can have boundaries, but there is to be a spirit of forbearance and just kindness and prayer towards them. And so I would really encourage that, you know, like, let's pray for her. Let's pray for her, because if she is this mean and this bullying and she's really lashing out at you, she's probably hurting and she needs Jesus, and we ought to pray for her. And I even think that helps to change a heart posture.
1: Yep.
0: And then the third thing that came to mind is just really instilling in our own kids their identity in Christ.
1: Yeah.
0: Their identity does not come from who they say they are. It doesn't come from who someone else says they are. It comes from who God says that they are. And because of that, they don't have to receive, and they shouldn't receive everything that everyone says to them or about them. In fact, there's a lot of things that are not true about you that you just need to kind of tune out and turn away from, because that's not what God says about you in his word. And you need to build your thoughts about yourself and your worth and your purpose in what the Bible says about you. And honestly, surround yourself with people who are pointing you to that as well. And so, you know, that's of course where parents come in and need to say, you know, there are times where our children are not able to fully protect themselves, fully advocate for themselves. And they need us in positions of authority and care in their lives to step in sometimes and to help navigate things or help them gravitate towards healthier friendships or actually talk through scripts of what would you say when she says this? How can you respond in this situation if she comes and sits at your lunch table? Like, sometimes you have to get that granular, you know? And I think that's one of the things I've learned as I've gotten older is that even overcoming my sin and saying, okay, I want to grow in this situation, it is actually like really granular and tangible. And like I have to do really particular, specific, all kinds of different things. It's not just, I'm just going to pray and it'll go away. You know, there's actual practical strategies that we need to try. And our kids need those practical strategies to live in a sinful world. And we as parents, you know, have to come alongside them and try to equip them with that. So it's a lot there, but
1: That's good.
0: Unfortunately, we live in a sinful world.
1: We do. You mentioned identity. I think that's a really important term. And then that takes us back to that first meta theme of creation, right? We were created, Genesis 1 says, as image bearers of God, female image bearers and male image bearers of God. He did not make a mistake when he made us male or female. There was intention and precision in that design. But the identity issue is one that all of our kids are going to face, no matter their school type. They're going to hear it in the world. They're going to hear it in the news. They're going to see it in their neighborhood. What challenges have your children faced in the area of having questions about identity or gender, and how have you responded to them?
0: Yeah, I mean, I think that, you know, I'm grateful that we started young with just giving them a theology of gender, giving them a theology of identity early on. I mean, I can even remember, you know, taking them to the public library, knowing what month it was or what kind of books were going to be out, and kind of being prepared and kind of provoking a little bit of that. Okay, I want them to ask this question because I want to get a chance to answer it. And I want to get a chance to point these things out. So I think that for us, it's been a lot of small conversations over and over and over again and a lot of different contexts over a long period of time. And so interestingly, I think for us, what we've seen is that our kids have a pretty strongly formed view. I'm thankful of, you know, being an image bearer and being a boy or a girl. We've had to actually teach them compassion and just, a sense of heartbrokenness and kindness towards people who don't have that worldview, because kids can be very black and white. And you recognize just as fast as you've taught them, like, oh, God's design for the world is the way it should be, and it's so good, and we have to stand firm. And, you know, I probably hammered that in so hard. And now sometimes when they see someone who's different or struggling, the first word out of their mouth is something that's just a little bit like, oh, you know, and we're really working on, wait a second, this is also an image bearer.
1: Yes.
0: And they are, you know, again, are they sad? They're struggling. They're apart from the Lord. We don't know. Can we pray for them? And so that's something that we're really working through as we're forming identity, is like, well, what types of things shape people's identity and their view of themselves? And you guys have grown up in a family who's tried to give you a strong identity in God. And some people are coming from very hurt backgrounds, very lonely backgrounds. They don't have, no one has told them that God made them. No one has told them that God loves them. You know, so we're trying to work through some of those things, especially in like a middle school context.
1: Yeah, I love that. I love that. I love that you said start early. So we're talking to you about how we pour the gospel on our kids, but I'd love it if you'd come back tomorrow and talk about how we pour it or receive it into our own hearts when we're overwhelmed, when our kids get their lunchbox for the 500th time this week, when we are like, okay, everybody's getting whatever's at school and they're all coming home with it, and my plans for Bible study and a quiet week alone are with girlfriends is coming to an end. Like, how do we pour the gospel into our own hearts and lives as moms? Will you come back tomorrow and talk about that?
0: Oh yeah, let's get into it.
1: Wonderful. I can't wait. In the meantime, I want to point you to some super helpful resources for your kids as they navigate life in a fallen world. First, Lies Girls Believe, a book written by me, actually. In a world that lies about identity, friendship, boys, and so much more, this resource teaches your girl to look for truth in God's Word. Now, it's ideal for girls ages 8 to 12. This study will give you the tools you need to start important conversations at an age-appropriate pace. We've also got Lies Boys Believe, written by Aaron and Jason Davis. Let me tell you, there's no couple better equipped to write that book. They've got a whole crew of boys in their house, and Aaron and Jason have been raising them well. In the book, they cover lies like loving God is for girls, God is mad at me, and no one needs to know about my sin, or it doesn't matter what I watch, and so much more. It's a very helpful resource. And last but not least, Lies Young Women Believe. I co-wrote this one with my dear friend Nancy DeMoss-Walgemuth. It's for the young women in your family, those nearing adulthood and navigating some heavier questions. And maybe you need one, maybe you need two, maybe you need all three of these books. 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Well, as you just heard, we are back with Emily Jensen tomorrow to talk about how moms live in light of the gospel. 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How do you share the gospel with your kids? 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
2: 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Coming up on The Well at 9:30, it's Family Life Today with Dave and Ann Wilson, and gray divorce is on the rise. And Ron Deal's going to join Dave and Ann today as they talk about marriage drift, reconnection, and love that can go the distance. 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
3: Problem is that God created the world, and God created man, and he put man in the garden to keep the garden, and he gave the man a command, and he held that man to perfect, perpetual obedience to that command, and he promised him life if he kept it, and death if he didn't, and he didn't keep it. He ate, and because he ate, because of that one man, sin entered the world, and death through sin, and everyone born from that man through ordinary generation inherited that man's sin nature. And because of that sin nature, sins proceed from it. And our world is broken because of that sin. And we stand guilty before a holy and righteous God. And we know that he's holy, and we know that he's righteous, and we crave justice. But the problem is that if God gives us justice, we all die. And so that God, in his goodness and in his mercy, sent forth his son, who was not born of ordinary generation, but was born of a virgin. Yes, the virgin birth matters. Why? Because if he's born of ordinary generation, he's born in sin. But because he's not born of ordinary generation, he's not born in sin. He's clean of sin. His record is clean. And he keeps his record clean. And he obeys God's law. And because he's fully God and fully man, he obeys the law of God on our behalf in his active obedience. And then in his passive obedience, God made him who knew no sin to be sin for us. All we like sheep had gone astray. Each of us had turned to his own way, but God laid upon him the iniquity of us all. And Christ died for sin once for all, the just for the unjust. And God imputes our sinfulness to him, and he nails our sinfulness to the tree. And Christ dies and raises again on the third day for our justification. And there's another imputation. The righteousness of Christ is actually imputed to us so that God can be both just and the justifier of the one who places faith in Jesus Christ, so that all those who come to Christ may enter in, so that all those who place faith in Christ might be saved, but not only saved, but sanctified, because he's the firstborn of many brethren. We're justified and we're adopted into the family of God, and we're sanctified, and as his children, we begin to bear the family resemblance, and we're further sanctified throughout this life by the very same gospel that saves us, until one day when it's all said and done, we're not just saved from the penalty of sin, we're not just saved from the power of sin, but one day we're glorified and saved from the very presence of sin. That's the gospel that we preach. That's the gospel that we need. And that's the gospel that's more than enough.
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4: I had a professor in graduate school who said, yeah, marriage is like that old grandfather clock. And for those of you that don't know what a grandfather clock is, it's that thing at the end of the hall in your grandmother's house that, you know, two big dumbbells or what do you call them? And you would pull those and it would wind. Marriage is like that grandfather clock. If you don't go wind it up every once in a while, it just runs out of energy. It just stops.
5: Welcome to Family Life Today, where we want to help you pursue the relationships that matter most. I'm Ann Wilson.
6: And I'm Dave Wilson, and you can find us at familylifetoday.com. This is Family Life Today. Okay, let me read you a stat that you might find surprising. 40% of divorces are now between people 50 years old and older.
5: That is surprising.
6: Yeah, here's another one. The divorce rates have almost tripled in recent decades of people age 65
5: what
6: and older.
5: What is happening?
6: We're going to find out. We've got Ron Deal in the room.
4: Hey, guys.
6: Not that you've gone through this, but there's a term for it now, right, Ron?
4: It's called the gray divorce.
5: Gray as in color gray.
4: That's right.
6: Yeah, I mean, it's so prevalent that there is now a term.
4: Mm-hmm.
6: Explain it, first of all, and then let's talk about what's going on.
4: Well, first of all, let me ask you a question. Because I have to say, as I was prepping for this conversation, I was surprised by some of the things that I discovered. I've been hearing about the gray divorce for over a decade now. Family sociologists have been tracking this and looking at it and studying it. And essentially, over the last 15 years in the United States, there's only one group of people in which the divorce rate has risen, and it's those over 50 years of age. The other cohorts' ages have begun to decline a little bit, but 50 and over, it's gone up.
5: Tripled?
6: 65 and over.
4: That's right. Tripled. I'm glad we came back to that because it scares everybody. Is this the end of us? Like, if you're married and you're over 50, are you going to... What? No, actually, here's the perspective we need to keep in mind. Still, even though it's tripled, the divorce rate for couples over 50 is half of what it is for couples under 50.
5: See, that's reassuring.
4: That is reassuring. It's important. Like,
6: but there's a trend.
4: I think there's a trend.
6: It's moving up.
4: And I thought, here was my assumption before I did my preparation. My assumption was it's 30, 35, 40-year marriages that are finally unraveling and coming to an end. Would you?
6: Yeah, sure.
4: You kind of had that assumption too. Actually, no. That's a very small percentage. That's a third of all of these 50 and over gray divorces. It's people married for a really long period of time. Two-thirds of them are blended family remarried couples.
5: That caught your attention.
4: Absolutely.
6: So they're married 10, 15, That's 20 right. years.
4: Maybe 6 years.
6: Yeah.
4: I think the gray divorce phenomenon has more to do with blended family dynamics than it does necessarily long-term marriages that unravel. So there's a little bit of both.
6: Yeah.
4: Two-thirds are remarriages for one or both partners, blended families. They got adult kids, grandkids, the whole bit. And only a third of them are long-term marriages that finally come apart.
6: But if you're listening right now and you're a blended family and you're over 50, that's a scary stat.
4: It's a little striking. Yeah.
6: Two-thirds.
5: Yeah. But we don't want to scare our listeners.
4: Yeah. No, the point is be aware and be intentional.
5: Right. Yeah, intentional. Because all of us, no matter how long we've been married, as we say all the time here on this program, we drift toward isolation.
4: That's right.
5: If we are not intentional to bring ourselves back, this is something that can happen to any single couple.
4: There's actually been some research where they talked to those long-term couples and they said, why did your marriage come apart after 30, 40 years? And about 20% of them said, it's because we just drifted. We just sort of pulled apart from each other over time. And we know that's a real thing. Mm-hmm. Right. I mean, couples with young kids, you guys have talked about this. Yeah. You know, the kids, you're so wound up in caretaking and going.
5: There's no time for the two of you.
4: Exactly. And if you sort of settle your marriage, and let me say what I mean by that, you stabilize your marriage is a better way of saying it, in activity around the kids. Like you and I, we're not quite sure how to do that, but we know how to do life with children and we can get by. Well, kids go away. They grow up. Life changes. You get to a new season and then you're really strangers.
5: You feel like I don't even know you. As you said, you're a stranger to me.
4: And that is a reality for a lot of couples. Nan and I, let's push pause. Our testimony outlined in The Mindful Marriage. I don't know that we're classic drift. I would say we loved deeply and intensely, and we fought deeply and intensely, and never could really get past those arguments and those issues. And so somewhere around the 30-year mark, and we've been married 40 years now, but somewhere around the 30-year mark, it's sort of all came to a head, and we were like, we have got to push into this in a very significant way. And thank God, by His grace and mercy, we are in a completely different place now than we ever have been. So I get this. I mean, I really understand how good, well-intentioned people wake up one day and go, I don't know how to be married to you anymore. Here's what I really want our listeners to. I don't think that represents bad people.
6: Right.
4: God haters, you know, I mean, vicious folks that are just finally throwing their marriage to the trash can. I think it's a lot of really well-intended Christian people included who are trying is just sort of stuck in a rut. Mm. And that ultimately gets to a place where they go, I just don't know how to do this. Maybe we should quit.
5: Let me ask you, Ron, have we discovered, I mean, I've read, and you probably know the stats better than I do, that 70% of divorces are being initiated by women.
4: Mm-hmm.
5: Is that true?
4: That is true.
5: 70%. So when it comes to this age group over 50 or so, are a lot of those being initiated by women?
4: We call them walk-away wives. That's the phenomenon that you're referring to. And I think it's a reality. I'm not sure how many of the gray divorces are walk-away wife situations. I do know the dynamic could be at play in a situation where somebody's just frustrated and she's been fighting for more in the relationship for a long time, and then she just gives up the fight, right? And at that point, she's done. And by the way, when we try to save marriages that are in that place, by the time somebody gets to the, I'm really done, it's like super hard to save because she's fought for so long, she has no more fight left.
5: There's no hope left.
4: Right. And so we always want to hold out for hope and repair and restoration of that relationship.
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6: Talk about, what do you think the contributing factors are to couples at 50, 60, maybe 10 years married, maybe 30, 40 years married, but they say, I quit?
4: Okay, so I think there's two stories here. The long-term marriages, those are the ones that they've found themselves in a rut and haven't found their way out. Or, of course, there's always circumstances where somebody has an affair, right, or somebody just sort of completely gives up on the relationship and the other person tries and tries. And those narratives happen for couples married 30, 40 years, just like they happen for couples married 2 or 3 years.
6: Right.
4: So there's that story. The other story is that big bulk of these gray divorces that have something to do with the complexity of living in a blended family, multi-generational remarriage situation. And there's a lot that we could unpack. Everything from, wow, you and I got married at 60 and we both had really difficult first marriages and this seemed like the great fit. And actually, you and I do get along really well. It's adult children. It's former spouses. It's now we don't know how to navigate the space of parenting the kids that are still, hovering in orbit around our relationship. And those blended family complexities, as we've talked about so many times on this program before, get in the way of the couple really thriving in their relationship.
6: Yeah, I want to even wonder how many blended marriages are a guy or gal comes from a former marriage, has kids, and marries a woman or guy's never been married.
4: Mm-hmm.
6: So that person comes in thinking, this is going to be awesome, not understanding you married into a complex world with kids and cousins, right?
4: Yes.
6: I mean, it's both the and, yes. But if you didn't know that that's the world you're stepping into, it's a shock.
4: Yeah, can be a rude awakening.
6: Yeah. Mm. What about just the boredom that can creep into a marriage over decades? Mm. I mean, I'm not acting like we'd never experienced that.
4: Yeah.
6: You become empty nesters, and for a year, you're like, this is awesome.
4: Yeah. Yes.
6: No kids. They're off on their own. Yeah. And you're like, this house hasn't been quiet in years. Mm-hmm. And maybe Anne didn't feel this, but for me, it was like, this is wonderful.
8: It felt very sad to me.
6: Yeah. I knew she was going to say that. But then even after 18 months or so, it feels sort of sad to me too. It's like, wow, it's very quiet.
4: Yes.
6: Let's get a dog.
4: Yes.
6: You know, but then if you don't really work on the relationship, the next thing you know, you are just drifting.
4: Yes.
6: Because isn't something pulling you together.
4: You're hitting on something really important. That quiet in the house pushes to the surface, this is all about you and me now.
6: Yep.
4: And what do we talk about? And I will say, Nan and I have lots of great conversations. She's very vocal. I'm pretty expressive with emotions and all kinds of things. I'm not afraid to share any of that. But after 40 years, what else is there new to talk about? Like, you have to work at this.
6: You do.
4: Like, you've got to find something. And not just what's happening in the news or whatever the crisis of the day is, but something of substance. Mm. Family Life has said this for 50 years now. Marriage is by nature entropic. It runs out of energy. I don't care how long you've been married, how well you know each other, how much you love each other. It takes energy. And me contributing and you contributing, us trying to find our way to that. So the quiet in the house is lovely at first, and then it's a bit scary. Like, wow, this is about us. For somebody listening right now and you have younger kids, what I would say is keep the energy going. You know, that's why date night's so important. That's why a little couple devotional time where you connect to keep the energy in your marriage going, because you can just give all your energy to children and activities and Instagram. And then you wake up one day and you're like, I don't even know where to begin with you.
8: I talk to countless couples that are right there. They've put the kids, and we all know it's overwhelming when your kids are little under your roof of the activities of school, of the dynamics of relationship that you're constantly talking about. And it's very, very easy to let your relationship with your spouse kind of, you let it go a little bit and place it to the side. And we're saying, put God at the very front, then your spouse, because you're exactly right, Ron. If you have not had a conversation with your husband because you're so busy with the kids, after a while, you don't know what to say. Mm-hmm. We've had couples come up to us say, we don't even know how to talk anymore besides what's happening in the world today. Hmm. We don't know how to go deeper. And that's pretty common.
4: If you've had a disappointing relationship at some point in your life, again, 2/3 of these gray divorces is a remarriage for somebody forming a blended family with multiple generations. And you have been burned before. Mm. You may be listening to us right now going, yeah, boy, I tried that. Mm. It didn't work. The first marriage, it cost me a lot. That feels really risky to me. And I just want to say, yes, it is risky. And that's what investing in marriage involves on for everybody. But for you in particular, there's something, a residue on your heart that is about self-protection. And so you kind of wall up and pull back rather than leaning in and opening up yourself to your partner. And that comes with a risk and a cost.
6: And some of it could be sit down with a counselor.
8: Mm-hmm. Oh, yeah.
6: I mean, there's part of the gray divorce, and it could be, man, we've been married 40 years. Counseling is not going to help at this
4: point. What's the point?
6: We went to a counselor in year 38.
4: Yes. Yeah.
6: And I remember saying to him on the first day there, it was a five-hour session because I needed a lot of help. But I remember at the end when he's giving me my assignment, I said, man, I should have been here 30 years ago. And he goes, you're here now.
4: Yes.
6: Let's go. Amen. And I'm like, man, stuff I didn't unpack from my childhood that I should have, I now am doing it. And I think it in some ways kept us from gray divorce. It's like, okay, the next 20 can be better than the last 30 because we got somebody to help us, a third party that's got a faith component to it, says, I'm going to help you and God's going to help you. Let me navigate you through that. That can change everything.
4: We have been to counselors so many times throughout our life. Part of what you're looking for there is somebody to help you recognize your rut.
6: Yep.
4: And jump out of that rut. I really think when you're in the rut, you can't see how tall the walls are.
6: Yeah.
4: You don't know how deep you are in this thing.
6: Even when your spouse tells you, you can't see it.
4: You can't.
6: Yeah.
4: Absolutely. You get stuck in that space and you're just sort of like, I don't even know what to do anymore. Because in my mind, I've tried everything I know to do. That's why it's a rut. So seeing somebody, talking to somebody is often just about getting some perspective on what's happening so that you have new choices that become available to you.
6: I mean, what else, Ron, would you say, or Ian, if a couple's listening and they're like, we're headed there. Mm. We're not getting divorced, but I could see us possibly feeling that. Mm-hmm. Or would you feel the isolation, the drift, blended or not? They're year 20, 30, 40, or maybe year 10, 5, but they're in their 50s and 60s, and they feel this, you know, we're roommates. Mm. We live here. We've been married for years. We're really roommates. There's not intimacy, and I'm not talking sexual. There's just not.
8: Well, maybe both.
6: There's nothing really magical here anymore. And again, I'm not going to say it's going to be magical like it was when you're newlyweds, but there's nothing really. I don't want to run home. I'm here. I'll go watch TV. You go watch TV. I'm not going anywhere. But man, if we don't change something, I feel like I could be a statistic.
4: Conventional wisdom, stuff you hear from the pulpit and sometimes in a lot of marriage books, I hate to say it, but would say something like, you need to tell your spouse what you're fret. If you're in that spot, I've been there. Mm. That's the last thing you want to do because you do not feel, there's no safety in the relationship. You guys have fought about this 100 times. Mm. For you to say, you know what, our marriage stinks and is probably just going to be another blow up. Rather, first of all, go to your knees in prayer, begin to search and really ask God, what is it you're requiring of me? To me, this is speck versus log stuff. Matthew chapter 7. It's so easy to see it. The other person's doing wrong that you're so frustrated with. You need to refocus and start saying, what are the logs in my eye that I can do something about so I can bring a better me? Again, this is the material that we've discovered that has changed our marriage that we put into the Mindful Marriage book. It is a refocusing on who I am and what I can bring that's different. But then I also want to say, as you we just discussed, go talk to somebody. Sit down with somebody who can help bring a little perspective to the process. Maybe you're going to go as a couple, or maybe you're just going to go as an individual. But you need some sort of perspective or an intervention from outside your coupleness. When you're really in the trenches and stuck, something outside of you is helpful to offer a spark, you know, a new perspective, a new thought, a new idea, so that you're just not ending up in the same rut.
6: Mm. Yeah. And, you know, something that just hit me is the book of Revelation, when Jesus says to the church, I think it's Ephesus.
4: You've lost your first love.
6: Yeah. So he says to the church, you've lost your first love. And then what's he telling them to do?
4: Repent.
6: Repent.
4: Remember and do the things that you did at first.
6: Yeah. And so, I mean, obviously that's a walk with God. You know, when we first found Jesus, we're passionate and, you know, we're reading the word and we're praying. I mean, all those things you were doing, I think he's saying sort of that. But I think in a love relationship, he's like, okay, so you're 50 years old and it's dead. You're mm-hmm. just roommates. Hey, why don't you turn, repent. I'm not going to live this way anymore. Mm-hmm. Maybe she won't respond, but I'm going to do this. I'm going to do the things I did at first. Let's go on dates. Let's yes. talk. Let's hold hands. Let's kiss. I mean, all that little stuff, that's hard to do. You get stale. You get lukewarm.
4: Especially when you feel like a victim.
6: Right.
4: And
8: yeah.
6: I'm not going to initiate. Yeah.
4: I'm a victim of what you're not doing or what you are doing that's wrong. Then I feel justified in withholding myself.
6: Yeah.
4: So the repent part is about me dealing with logs.
6: Me. Yeah. Not
4: the
6: her,
4: remember
6: not him.
4: Part is, okay, how did we get into this? What is this about? This journey that we've had. There's so many great moments. There's so much worth fighting for here. Do the things you do. Like, now I got to push myself into action that's a contribution to the relationship. This, obviously, this passage is about a vertical one. And
6: right.
4: they've lost their first love for God. Same dynamic happens, I think, in marriage and earthly relationships.
8: And I think, too, sometimes we wait for our feelings to get there and then we'll act on them.
4: No.
8: This is an obedient act of your will. Mm-hmm. You may not even want to say, hey, hon, let's go on a date.
4: I guarantee you, you won't want to.
8: You won't. Yeah, that's good, Ron. I like that you said that. You won't want to initiate a hug or to sit next to your spouse if you're feeling isolated. But just make the right move. Mm-hmm. And not all the time, but many times, then there's a little ember that's sparked. And I think just doing that, just ask God to give you the power to do that is really important. Dave and I did a conference where this couple just stood up as a sharing time. They'd been married how long, Dave?
6: At the last summit?
8: Yeah.
6: No, actually, I bumped into them during a break.
8: That's right. Mm.
6: And they go to our church. I didn't know them. I go, hey, you know, how's this hitting you? How's this going? And they go, this has saved our marriage.
4: Mm-hmm.
6: I go, okay, tell me your story. And again, this is back of the room, 5 minutes. They said, we came to the first summit, which was 3 months prior. We did the weekly date nights because we encouraged them to do a weekly thing. We sent them a weekly email from Dave and Ann saying, hey, we're encouraging you, mm-hmm. da-da. They said, and here we are back. And he says,
8: and
6: he literally said, we were roommates.
4: Grandfather clock had run out of energy.
8: And he said,
4: you've helped him wind it up.
8: They both said, we both had divorce in our minds, but we never said it. And I remember saying to them, like, well, why did you want to get divorced? And they said, because there was nothing left. We have nothing to talk about. We live separate lives. We have different jobs. We come home for dinner and we don't talk about nothing. We don't know how to talk about anything.
4: Mm.
8: All this was a place to, here's a couple questions in the book.
4: Yeah.
8: And they just started answering.
6: And they're probably in their 60s.
8: Yeah. No, I'd say 50s.
6: Yeah, kids are gone.
8: Mm-hmm.
6: It's this couple.
4: Yeah. So
6: it's great.
8: And it's a second marriage.
4: We're talking right now to somebody listening and they've got a friend and they're like, oh, I think they're in this gray divorce thing, you know, or they're a fresh blended family and they're sort of struggling. Or maybe somebody's listening right now and you're a ministry leader. It's like the church can stimulate energy in relationships. And honestly, our material that you guys have written is so great. And Dan and I have invested relationship material. It's good. It's great. It gives people direction and some answers. Just diving in is half the battle.
8: Yeah.
4: Just having the dialogue and conversation, getting people in a room together for a small group or a class is so valuable. If we could just invite the church to find your little place to intervene and step in, I think a lot of unnecessary broken relationships could be saved.
6: Mm-hmm. Yeah, I mean, it's a family life value. Influence or impact your corner of the world. Mm-hmm. Ron can't do it. Nan can't do it. Dave and Ann can't do it. You can. Mm-hmm. We don't know your neighborhood. You do.
4: That's right.
6: And God's giving you an influence there that only you have, but it takes somebody like you to say, okay, God, use us. Here I am, send me. And guess what? He will.
4: I'm sitting here thinking about Jim and Sandy Stevenson at Friends Church in Yorba Linda, California, who brought me in last week to do a step family conference. They've been married less than 15 years, each divorced young in life, met, married later in life, started going to a blended family group to get some help with their dynamic and their relationships, and within a few years, start teaching it. And now for 8 years, they've been mentoring younger couples. They've been pouring in the lives of others. Are they perfect? No, no, they're the first to tell you. But they have something to give. And sometimes facilitating is just about getting people in the room, and the Holy Spirit does the teaching and the training.
8: Yes.
4: Your job is to just make it happen. And I think about all the people, the lives. I did an event last week for them, and probably 25 of the people that came to that event were directly touched by this one couple.
8: Mm.
4: You have more to give than you realize.
5: One of the questions that we get most often this time of year, and I get it personally, is when women come up to me and say, what study should we do with our small group this year? Have you gotten that?
6: Yeah, I get it from guys. 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
9: 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A moment ago, it was clean and crisp. It was worth $100. Now, it's all creased and crunched up, and it hasn't lost its value. It's still worth $100. However, it's clean. So, I know that the stage is clean, but I'm sure that a bit of dust has been picked up and around about. Right, let's put some dust and a bit of dirt and a dirt. Right, now we've got a dirty scrunched up $100 bill. A moment ago, it was clean and crisp, and it was worth $100. When it got creased, it didn't lose its value. It's still worth $100. Now it's got dirt on it on both sides, and it hasn't lost its value. It doesn't matter how creased you are. It doesn't matter how dirty you think you are. You have never lost your value in God's eyes.
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11: 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And as Paul kind of wraps that section up, he says, therefore, in the light of that, you know what? We always abound in the work of the Lord, knowing in the light of Jesus' resurrection and his return that whatever we do for him is not in vain. It's not forgotten. It doesn't get lost at death. And therefore, as you and I meditate on heaven and the return of Jesus, it just fires us up to serve him with greater fervor, knowing that our works will follow us.
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14: 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At 10:30, we're going to hear from Brother Mike Fabares with Focal Point out of Hebrews this morning. We invite you to stick around for that. But hey, to get there, we've got to go through our friends Jim Daly and John Fuller as they encourage us to lead and to love our families God's way right here on The Well. 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
18: You want to make your home a really welcome place for your kids to have their friends over. And then you get to see what they're like and be the carpooling mom or dad, you know, where you're driving them places and they're going to forget you're there. And they have all these conversations going on. My wife was great with that. And she learned a lot.
17: That's Tim Shoemaker, and he and his son Mark join us today on Focus on the Family with Jim Daly. Thanks for being here. I'm John Fuller.
19: You know, John, it is a great opportunity to find a way to communicate truth to your teens on some of those big conversations that you need to have. But today we want to discuss how to get your frame of mind in a place to identify when that opportunity comes, not just on that big talk. We always refer to it as the big talk, but all the other talks that need to be brought up about spiritual development and loving the Lord and how to treat people and all the sacred things that we want to communicate. Mm-hmm.
17: Yeah, we have to be ready, as you said, and we have two great guests to help us understand how to have those conversations. Tim Shoemaker is an author, speaker, and writing coach, and he and his wife, Cheryl, have three adult sons, three daughters-in-law, and 12 grandchildren. One of his sons, Mark, joins us today, and Mark is a campus pastor at the Bridge Community Church in Illinois. And together, this father-son duo has written a book called What to Say and How to Say It to Your Teen, A Parent's Guide to 30 Tricky Conversations. And I will encourage you to get a copy of that book.
19: Tim and Mark, it's great to have you on Focus on the Family.
20: It's great to be here.
21: Yeah.
18: Definitely.
21: It's fun. This is a great, I love these conversations because I think partly I'm eager to hear about it. I had that posture when my boys were younger. I wanted to know, yeah, how are other people communicating with their children? What can I learn from it? So that's the spirit in which we're providing this discussion today. So when you look at 30 tricky conversations, is the one I just described the number one conversation, or what would you say is the number one or two conversations when you look at tricky conversations?
18: That's probably not even one that we'd make the book as far as some of the things we have to talk about. There's cultural issues. There's those spiritual issues. There's spiritual life. We want to talk to them about the whole aspect of dating, especially if they're teens.
21: That's, you know, a big one.
18: You know, what does it look like? Why do we date? When are you ready to date? So many different things like that. Their personal habits, their emotions, their anxiety. So many kids are wrestling with that. Some of these things our kids are going to hide from us. They're going to mask it, but they're thinking about it. We need to talk about it.
21: Yeah. Let me ask you this. I mean, we're getting into deep waters already. If a parent listening or watching doesn't have that relationship with their teenager, what are one or two things they can do to turn that ship toward a relationship of trust for that young teen?
18: If they don't have it, and I'd love to hear Mark's thoughts on that, but to me, if they don't have that, I'd be honest about it. I wouldn't just gloss over it like that isn't a thing and all of a sudden try to be this great friend and I'm there.
21: You can't
18: and
21: be listening. Just a friend.
18: Yeah, so I think I'd fess up. I'd have that conversation, say, you know what, I feel like I haven't been there for these things, and I want to do better. Mm. And maybe I would even ask that teen for some ideas. I would certainly want to talk to some other, maybe some parents. In my case, I'd talk to my wife because she's going to have insight. Say, hey, you know, if I've been missing it. And then another quick thing, Jim, is we have so many distractions, right?
21: Mm-hmm.
18: Maybe I've got a habit with my phone. I've got to put that away.
21: Make time to build the relationship with your son or daughter. Let me ask you this. When a teen breaks that trust, you know, the whole bond is built on trust. Hopefully you as a parent are doing all the right things. But, you know, there may come a time when that teen breaks your trust as a parent. They borrowed the car. Something happened. They didn't tell you about it. I mean, it can be all sorts of situations again. Or they went to the party that you told them not to go to. Whatever that might be. What do we do as a parent in that situation to continue to build relationship, but also have the boundaries? Back to your, it's not being just a friend.
20: Yeah.
21: What do you do, Tim?
18: Reminds me of a time I'd messed up. I was 17. And
21: have you heard the story, Mark?
20: I've only heard the story, but I actually don't know what's like in it or behind it.
21: Yeah, right, here we go.
20: Yeah.
18: So I had messed up. It was like the worst mess up of my life to that point. And, you know, I had thought I can get away with it. You know, I'd underestimated the conviction of the Holy Spirit, right? And so then I confessed. I talked to my mom. And then, of course, there was going to be a talk with my dad. But the way my dad handled it was so good. I saw he was disappointed. He didn't yell. He didn't lose it. But I remember him, we sat around the kitchen table. My siblings were downstairs, you know, and he said, you know what? I don't know if I should hit you or what, Tim. Mm. And in my mind, I'm thinking, hit me, hit me. I would feel better,
21: wow.
18: You know, because I felt so guilty. I hurt him. I saw the disappointment. That to me was the worst thing. I disappointed my dad. And it turned me.
21: Mm-hmm.
18: He may not have known it. And that would be encouragement for your parents too. I mean, that are listening. My dad probably went to bed thinking he was a failure, you know, but he instead talked to me about not how bad I was, but Tim, this isn't you. This isn't the you that I know you want to be. You made a bad choice, you know, and boy, I wanted to build it back. I didn't want to disappoint him again. And so, yeah, that was some experience I had with that. How a dad handled it. He didn't have anything fancy to say. His love came through, not anger.
21: But also his disappointment.
18: Oh,
21: and that's
18: man.
21: Okay.
18: Oh, that was powerful.
21: In the book, you use a scuba diving analogy about these tough conversations. How does that connect to this moment?
18: Well, when you take a dive, you generally have a goal. Maybe you're over a reef. You want to see fish. You want to see shark. Maybe you want to see a wreck. There's always something you really want to do. And that can become the primary reason for your dive, but you've got to change that. Your primary goal on every dive has got to be to come back safely, you and your buddy. And so anything else is secondary. So when I'm down there and maybe my judgment isn't as good, I don't want my first goal to be to find that shark or to find that whatever, because I might make a bad judgment. But if my first priority is to come back safely, me and my buddy, that changes. I might not see what I was hoping to see on this dive, but I'm going to come back safe. Primary goal hit. Same thing with a conversation with our kids. Primary goal. You want to come back from this conversation, these tricky conversations, safe, you and your team. You know, you don't want to be burning bridges. You don't want to be taking shots at them. You don't want to bully them. You don't want to hurt the relationship. You want to build it.
21: Mark, and I love that analogy, actually. I'm not a diver, but I can grab the concepts. Yeah. Mark, in those moments when parents have to have that tough conversation about something, a behavioral issue, an incident, whatever it might be, you can't let it go, shouldn't let it go, and need to use it as a teaching point. How do you, now you have kids too, right?
20: Yeah.
21: All under 12. So you're
20: they're
21: right around
20: younger.
21: The corner.
20: Yep. I'm starting to get into this a little bit more.
21: No, it's really good. And you're speaking to us from that perspective, both as the son growing up under Tim and then the father who's about

0: proving that I'm right in that moment. And so I think going into it with the objective, like he's saying, of coming back, both of you together, but also, what do I want them to really get? Where do I want their heart to be at the end of this? Knowing that this one talk doesn't have to be the full talk. I don't have to move them the entire way in this conversation exactly to where I am right now, but this is a process. And so I think approaching with that mindset, making sure you're praying about it before you go into it, giving yourself time to prep, I think is huge. And really thinking through it, praying through it, talking to other people.
1: Well, what are my goals? What do I want to achieve in this discussion?
0: Yeah, where do I want the heart to be in it? Yeah.
1: It's hard to do because emotionally you're probably amped up because you're upset.
0: Yeah.
1: But man, the better way, think of the Lord talking to people that were antagonistic to him. He is the Son of God, and they're accusing him of being of the devil and other things. Think of the patience he needed to deal with these people. I mean, you have no clue what you're talking about. And, you know, but he never really expressed it that way. You know, he would ask questions. Let me ask you this. I mean, in that moment, a parent can sound like a bully, you know, trying to win the argument, but lose the battle overall. What are some common phrases or habits we shouldn't employ in that moment? Just teach us what the don'ts are, and then we'll go to the do's.
2: Anything that we would do that would exasperate them, you know, pushing their buttons, hitting them with a, you always do this or you never do that.
1: That's an easy one.
2: Yeah, real easy for us to do. I think a real don't that we have to be careful of is interrupting. It's already thinking we know their motives behind whatever it was that they did. And so we assign that motive to them and we've already got them figured out. Hey, only God knows the heart. You might make a guess, but that exasperates our kids. If they think that, you know, the jury is already fixed or whatever in that. So these are things that we want to be careful. They're conversation killers.
1: Yeah.
2: And that is a form of bullying.
1: I don't know that this is mostly dads, but I think sarcasm is a really important one because I think we go there. It's almost like relief to us to put it in that context.
2: Belittling.
1: What does that sound like, sarcasm toward a teen in a moment of desperation?
2: Oh, boy.
0: It's like, here we go. Okay. Like, I knew you were going to say that. Some of it is sarcasm, even I think of like facial expressions too, where you, it's communicating you're not really listening and I'm like three steps ahead of you. And so that's, I think, what the sarcasm is doing. And it then you're just shutting them down, really. Like, and you're really not going to be able to really learn really where they're at and then what they actually need to hear from you, which is what's wild about that with the sarcasm and some of those conversation killers. It does feel good for us. Sorry, I kind of just jumped in here.
1: But no, it's good.
2: No, no.
0: You feel pretty good about it in that moment, but you're hijacking the conversation because now they think you're not really listening. And I saw this with students a lot where then it's like, and now I don't actually know where they're at. And now I don't actually know what I need to say and what they need to hear and where to take this next, you know? Yeah. And so,
3: Yeah, you're actually shutting them down and making them go silent because what's the use? I'm not going to have a safe conversation with mom or dad. Yeah, good point. Our guests today on Focus on the Family with Jim Daly are Tim Shoemaker and Mark Shoemaker. This is a terrific resource. It's going to really guide you to do the preparation that they've talked about and then to know how to get into some of these really difficult discussions. The book is called What to Say and How to Say It to Your Teen, A Parent's Guide to 30 Tricky Conversations. Get a copy from us here at the ministry. 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
1: Let's hit some of the positive sides. I like the first one you talk about, pray. You know, I think when we're in the heat of the moment, even thinking of something that happened 3 days ago, as you begin to think of that interaction with your child, with your teen, your energy can come up. So the idea of praying ahead of time might not be the first thing you think about, but it probably is. I would say it definitely is the first thing you should do. Beyond pray, then what's another of the to-dos?
2: Another one is, and I think Mark mentioned it, get reinforcements. See if you can get somebody else to pray for you. You only need one, but get a prayer warrior and say, hey, I'm going to have a tricky conversation. Would you be praying for my heart and for their heart in this conversation? So I think that'd be, and then think about your atmosphere. Where are you going to have this conversation and when? Because you think about it, you picked the wrong place and time to do it, and your conversation just got a lot harder.
1: And so much of that is the opposite of what we just talked about.

0: put your phone away, resist the urge to interrupt. You know, it's the opposite of what we just said, you know.
1: Yeah.
0: And that's important.
1: Yeah, I love the atmosphere one. How many times that's helped me in our conversations when you talked to me about sex? I still remember we were driving to Wisconsin.
0: You will always remember this conversation.
1: I will. And it was so helpful that we were driving because I could just look out the window whole time. And
0: you
1: were like,
0: trapped.
1: Yeah, I was all of a sudden very interested in the countryside, you know.
0: look at that tree.
1: Yeah.
0: Look at that. Yeah.
1: But it helps so much, you know, and we talk about that in the book and try to offer different suggestions of when you're in different, you know, sometimes it's a restaurant. And I think that communicates something. There's value that is shown to a teenager to bring them out and to have a conversation there. Maybe it's a walk and you're shoulder to shoulder and you're having that conversation there. There's a lot of different thoughts that we've put into atmosphere.
0: You know, one of the core things, and we've done a couple of shows with Heather Holloman. If you haven't heard those, I'd get the app and go listen to them because she's really good. She's a professor at Penn State. And she talks about effective communication, how to listen, how to ask questions that actually draw people's hearts out, which again is another Jesus trait.
1: Yeah. Yeah.
0: But for a parent to do that with the teen, speak to the importance of understanding how to engage and listen without being three steps ahead. Don't go there. Just listen. How important is that? And how do you do that? Because I've already got the answer, Mark.
1: Yeah. I think it's being a student of your kids as well as you know them on so many different things. And a lot of our conversations here as we're trying to talk through how to have them start with a good question to try to get them to talk about it. It feels a little bit like a softer entrance ramp too into the conversation as well. Mm-hmm. We're not just coming in hot with what we want to say on it, but we want to hear where they're at. And as they're talking about it, I'm not just thinking about my objective and where I'm going to take them, but thinking really of the best route to get there based on what they're saying, based on what they're struggling with, based on what their fears are, or maybe their understanding or lack of understanding of the Bible in that situation as they're talking about it. So we're listening for all those things to think about how best to answer.
0: Yeah, that's really good.
2: It is. So I need some help for a friend, we'll say, who feels like during those years, those teen years, there was a loss of respect. My friend needed to be respected. So give me a script for reintroducing the respect that I would like to see in the conversations that we have that doesn't happen. I get the eye rolls, the shutdown, the put down, the
3: Yeah. You know, if you can go back and try to figure out when you started losing the respect, I think that would be an important thing. And sometimes they won't tell you, but if they see that you know it, you realize it, and, you know, somewhere along the line, I lost something. And I want to earn it back. And if you can help me, you know, what is Dad missing? What have I missed here? How can we build this back? But I'd also ask somebody else, you know, if you can ask your wife, if you can ask somebody else who might have some insight, maybe you're going to go to the youth pastor. They might have opened up, and they've said some things, and now at least you can know where to begin.
0: It's so true. You know, I don't know if it's an idiom, an axiom, whatever, you know, respect is earned. Mark, I'd love to hear from you in terms of how does a father earn that respect rather than just expect it to be given because I'm your dad.
1: Yeah.
0: Do so because I told you to do so kind of thing. I mean, there is a responsibility on our part as being the fathers.
1: Yeah.
0: To earn that respect from their kids. Now, people are right now going, what? That should just be given. But I don't think so. I think if you're mistreating your child, you're saying they should respect that?
1: Right.
0: No way.
1: So for me, I think it was a few things, but it's seeing his daily habits, who he was, his character in and out, being real and authentic in all those moments of life. I think some of it, especially as I'm getting into teenagers, I'm seeing he's teaching me and taking time to teach me how to be a man, which means he's passing that off to me, which helps me respect him more because now it's not a fight for me to prove myself to you. When I turned 18, and he made a big deal about it leading up into it, it was this rite of passage night and invited a bunch of men into the room. And it helps me respect him when he's encouraging me on my road to be a man, and he's talking like that to me. But he's got to be living it himself. He lived in a way and continues to that I strive to want to be. As a student pastor, I saw parents and students wrestle with this a lot. And what was so sad is I would be hearing from the students. They wanted to respect their parents. That's what was grieving them.
0: It's like built into their heart to want to. Yeah.
1: And that was like at the center of what was so difficult for them. So while maybe the parents and me initially, all I'm hearing is the anger at all these things that the parents were doing or the dad was doing that was unfair or whatever, as harsh of a critic as they might have been as of their parent, at the core of that was just a disappointment of who they wanted them to be. And I will say I did see many times parents earn that back, dads earn that back, because they noticed it and they saw and they started new habits. I do think they're forgiving in that way. Not every time, and it might take longer in some situations than others, but yeah. I've seen it. I've seen that be built back up.
0: Yeah, and it's so critical. And, you know, this idea between behavior engagement, if I could call it that, versus heart development, and it seems so subtle, but it's so important, because if we're just on the behavioral modification, do this, don't do that, and we're zapping the mice in our teenager, we don't get the heart.
1: Right.
0: They don't understand the whys. And I mean, it is so critical to explain the whys, the heart attitude, and to develop that, because if you can catch that at the front of the fountain, the trailhead of the river, right?
1: Yeah.
0: If you can catch that, then the behavior will come. And the scripture says that, you know, from out of the heart flows your words and your life attitude. Mm-hmm. So the goal here, I think, for us as parents with teens is to teach the heart, and then the behavior should come.
1: Yeah.
0: As opposed to just concentrating on behavior.
1: That's all of it. And that's one of the reasons why we recommend having follow-up conversations afterwards. It might feel like a relief when you get through the conversation. You're like, oh, good, we did that. But it's not just for the sake of having the conversation. It's the heart, and you want to see that. So a great way to take the temperature of the heart is to come back to it later. And a week later, check in with a really good question. How's that going? How's that new habit you wanted to do? Or how's – because we really do want to see the heart changing in that.
0: So true. You know, another area that we should cover is getting to know the friends of your sons and daughters. But to go out of your way, Jean and I give Jean a lot of credit. She's great when the boys, you know, when their friends would come over, you know, she'd give them a big hug and say, it's so good to have you at the house. And we think the world of your mom and dad, and all positive.
1: Yeah.
0: And I think that just helps. It helps set an environment. And even with some of that, you know, having conversations with those friends that maybe those friends aren't even having with their parents.
1: Yeah.
0: And you got to tread gently in that area, but it's nice to have that relationship. Speak to the importance of that.
3: You know, I love what you said about with Jean and the kids being there. And you want to make your home a really welcome place for your kids to have their friends over. And then you get to see what they're like and be the carpooling mom or dad, you know, where you're driving them places and they're going to forget you're there. And they have all these conversations going on. My wife was great with that. And she learned a lot.
0: Now, let me ask right at the end here, the perhaps most important question for that parent with their teen. Everything we've talked about, they've winced. Oh, I did bully. I remember bullying. I remember using sarcasm. What I used it as an escape. I didn't know what to do. You know, whatever justification they're giving, and they're hearing this conversation going, man, that's me. That's what I've done as a dad. That's what I've done as a mom. What do they do to reset that with their 15-year-old today? I mean, tonight around the dinner table, what do we do differently?
1: I would start with the apology there and to be able to acknowledge it. And that does go a long way, obviously backed up by how you live and stuff like that. I'd be careful not to make grand promises of like, I'm never going to do that again.
0: Correct.
1: Or whatever, because then you're just going to add to it when you do mess up again. But I think that humility has a way of tearing down some of the walls of maybe resentment that have built up over time. But that apology goes a long way, I think. And then,
0: I agree.
1: Yeah, what would you do after that?
3: Well, then I'm gonna make sure I remember. So I'm going to write notes, and they're going to be cryptic. I know what they mean. Nobody else does. And I've got one on my desk right now to remind me about something I want to work on. And so, you know, I'm going to have those reminders. If I'm coming into the house or the kids are coming in, whatever, it's a time to remember, okay, God, help me have the heart. You know, I'm surrendering to you. Holy Spirit, work in me to be the man that I need to be for them, because this is way beyond me. This is about their heart and about their future and about their relationship with God. All of that is on the line. Because if we break those communication things with them, they'll talk to somebody, but just not us.
0: Yeah, it's so true. Well, this has been great. Tim and Mark, what a wonderful discussion and a great book, What to Say and How to Say It to Your Teen, A Parent's Guide to 30 Tricky Conversations. And we barely scratched the surface. Let me turn to the listeners. Focus on the Family is here. We're here to help you and your family to thrive in Christ. That's our goal. That's our mission every day. And we want to equip you, mom and dad, as you're raising the future generation. We offer a library of trusted resources, articles, programs like this one, videos, and more. You can find that really in something we're calling Age and Stage. And that's when you have children, 0 to 18, come to the website, find Age and Stage, put in your children's birth date, and we'll send you every week information on how to parent that 3-year-old, that 15-year-old, all the way up to 18. And it is great content for you. And we also have Tim and Mark's wonderful book, What to Say and How to Say It to Your Teen, A Parent's Guide to 30 Tricky Conversations. Very practical field manual that helps you tackle the toughest conversations with your teens using grace, biblical wisdom, and communication that builds trust instead of pushing them away with legalism. Mm-hmm. I think every parent would say yes. And when you make a gift of any amount, hopefully a monthly pledge, that would really help us. We'll send you a copy of the book as our way of saying thank you for being part of the ministry. Let me give you the payback on what the ministry is doing. We got this note from Carly. She said this, "The insight I've gained from listening to your show helped me guide one of my teenage students through a very tense and difficult family situation with Christ-honoring and respectful advice." It's right what we were aiming for today, right? She went on to say, "I'm incredibly grateful for what I've learned, and I'm looking forward to applying it someday with my own kids."
2: That is really great to hear.
0: It is, and I want to thank both of you for participating with us as authors just to provide that kind of content to the listeners and the viewers. 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
2: 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I'm John Fuller, inviting you back next time as we once again help you and your family thrive in Christ.
4: 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Coming up at 10:30, we're going to hear from Brother Mike Fabares out of Hebrews this morning. From glaring sins to little white lies, we're confronted every day with temptation. So how do we go about conquering those desires? Pastor Mike dives into that coming up in just a few moments. Want you to be a part of it. But first, here's Greg Laurie with a short story and reminder about cleaning your room. Brother Greg.
5: I heard about a Sunday school teacher that was talking to her kids about Jesus coming back again. And she said to the class, "What would you do if you knew Jesus was coming back tomorrow?" One little boy said, "I'd clean up my room." The teacher said, "Why would you clean up your room?" His response was, "Well, my mom says it looks like a tornado hit it, and I don't want Jesus to think he's coming back to a disaster zone." Is your life a disaster zone? Do you need to clean up your room, so to speak? I think the little guy got it right because he understood there's cause and effect here. In other words, if Jesus is coming back, I should do something about it. In fact, the Bible says, speaking of the return of Christ, "He that has this hope purifies himself even as he is pure." Our belief about the end time should affect us in the way that we live in these times. So I guess the question is there anything in your life that should change? Think of it this way. The Apostle John said, "Even so, come Lord Jesus." Anything that would stop you from saying that should not be in your life. So I should look at lifestyle choices I make. I should look at relationships I have. I should look at places I go in light of the fact that Christ is coming. In other words, would I be ashamed to be doing any of these things if Jesus came back? Well, if the answer is yes, I would be, then stop doing those things. Let it affect you in your life. Jesus is coming back, so clean your room.
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7: It's an absolute rule in life that our bodies end up where our minds are. 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The Bible is clear about mankind. Proverbs 23:7, "For as he thinks in his heart, so is he." A man is the accumulation of his thinking. The quality of our lives depends on the quality of our thoughts. In Colossians 3:1-4, Paul understands this principle as he urges the saints in Colossae to set their mind on things above, not on things on the earth. 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
10: If you want to conquer temptation and want to get over all the stuff that's coming at you and tear off the sin that's entangling you, here's the deal. Two basic things, and I know it's old hat, don't yawn through it. It's the Word of God and prayer. Okay? We fall into sin when we haven't been on our knees and our Bible's collecting dust by our nightstand. That's when we're most vulnerable.

0: From breaking the law to telling little white lies, we're confronted daily with the desire to sin. So if we want to live holy lives, how do we go about conquering these temptations? 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Pastor Mike explains that this lifelong struggle isn't easy, and it's going to take a lot of discipline. Today's message is called Keeping Our Focus on Christ.
1: If you have your Bibles, turn to Matthew chapter 4, because here is a classic example of Jesus being confronted by temptation. Okay? But in his humanity, he is there as our representative, and as Hebrews 4 says, he has been tempted in every way as we are. Everything was thrown at him to compromise. Everything was thrown at him. The same kinds of temptation you face, he faced them. And one of the classic examples of that, if I'm going to learn about how he dealt with that, I need to remember Matthew chapter 4. I mean, that's just a classic passage. Look at verse 1. Then Jesus, led by the Spirit into the desert. He was led by the Spirit into the desert to be tempted by the devil. Okay? And so after fasting, verse 2, for 40 days and 40 nights, I know it's almost comical after that lead-in, three words, he was hungry, okay? Which is a great place to start, because so much of our temptations come through our fleshly or human impulses, our appetites, right? Well, here comes the temptation. Look at verse number 3. The tempter came to him and said, hey, if you're the Son of God, tell these stones to become bread. What's the deal? What's the big deal? You got the power, right? You got the power. Use it. Please remember this about the temptation of Christ to satisfy his appetites. Remember this. He came to fulfill all righteousness. He came laying aside the independent exercise of his divine attributes. That's a mouthful. But the concept in Philippians 2 is this, that though he existed in the very nature as God, that he, it's the Greek word kenosis, he emptied himself. He was put into human form to live like we lived. Why? Because he was going to do what we could not do. To get into heaven, I got to have a resume that says, I did it right, and I didn't do it right, and you didn't do it right. We need the resume that did it right. So Jesus, second person of the Godhead, is coming to put on human form to live that out. Okay? Now, one thing you and I don't have is the ability to turn rocks into hamburgers. We can't do that. See? So that when we have an impulse or a need or an appetite, we have to look for some legitimate way to fulfill that. And if we're going to be godly, we have to look for some godly way to fulfill that. And if you're out there and you're deprived of something, we need to pray and trust that God will somehow provide. Now you're saying, now wait a minute, Jesus did use his miraculous powers. Oh, he did. And you know, when he did exercise his miraculous power, it was to establish his deity before men. This was not it. This was to fill his stomach when it was hungry. And that wasn't going to work. This was a use of his power in an illegitimate way to fulfill a personal need in his life. And Satan says, come on, you can do it. Why don't you do it? You can fulfill it this way. I know God's path is over here, but just fulfill it like this, and then you'll have your needs met. And Jesus' response, that's why it's so telling. He says in verse number 4, Jesus answered, it is written, man does not live on bread alone. Okay, but on every word that comes from the mouth of God. And so the bottom line is I'm trusting God. I'm not trusting in shortcuts to satisfy my need. But in our passage, Hebrews chapter 12, look at it again. The real focal point is not Jesus in the desert being tempted. The focus here is the cross. And if you think about temptation and the cross, you recognize, well, that was a temptation too. Because the reality of Jesus doing what he was sent here to do was going to be painful and costly. How did he deal with this temptation? The temptation to maybe stop short of fulfilling God's plan. Well, according to Scripture, verse number 36, he's going to go to this little place, quiet little place, base of the Mount of Olives called Gethsemane. Matthew 26, 36. And he says to his disciples, sit here a while I go over there and what is he going to do? Pray. Yeah, I need to pray. I'm facing a trial. I'm facing a temptation. I need to pray. And he says, my soul is overwhelmed with sorrow to the point of death. So stay here and keep watch with me. Going a little farther, he fell on his face and fell to the ground and he prayed this. My Father, if it is possible, may this cup, that's a symbolic way of drinking this very bitter, cup, this pill, swallowing this bitter pill. He says, let it be taken from me. I would like to not go through the shame, the pain, the scorn of the cross. I don't want to go through that and let it be taken from me. But here's the deal. It's really not about what I want, even though that is what I want. It's really about what you, Father, want. Okay? That's Jesus' pattern for us. And here it is. God, I'm about doing what you want, not just about doing what I want or avoiding what I don't want. So I want to fulfill the path that you have for me. Okay? Now, keep reading. Disciples there have got their own temptation to face that night and that weekend. Okay? Their obedience would be put on the hot seat. They were going to have some temptation. And he focuses on that. He says in verse number 40, he returns to the disciples. He finds them sleeping. He says, could you men not keep watch with me for even 1 hour? He asked Peter. Watch and pray that you will not fall into, circle the word, what? Temptation. Okay? This may not look like temptation to you, but that's what this passage is about. They've got their own cross that they're gonna say, either I'm gonna accept it and do the right thing and stand for God, or I'm gonna wimp out. That's their temptation. There's the sin of commission, doing the wrong things, transgressing God's rules. And then there's the sin of omission. And that's a big temptation in our life too, in many ways. When God is calling us to stand up and do right. And we're tempted to, I don't know, is there a shortcut here? And he says, you've got a temptation that's coming your way. You need prayer too. Get on your knees and pray. And then he says this, which is so telling. He says, the bottom of verse 41, the spirit is willing, but the body is weak. The point is that if you are a genuine, converted Christian, God has changed your heart. The impulse of your new heart beats in sync with God's truth. You want to, in your inner man, do the right thing. It is created in the image of God, okay? Now, that's your new person. You are encased in fallen, sinful flesh. The humanity of your physical body needs to be redeemed and all of its human impulses. Problem is, your flesh is weak. You have fears, you have anxieties, you have insecurities, you've got tempers, you've got problems, you've got lust, you've got appetites. All of that is going to fight against this. I know that the spirit is willing, but your body, your flesh, it's weak. Now, look what we've got so far. And when we think about sin and temptation and throwing off encumbrance, we think of Matthew 4 and the temptation in the desert. How does Jesus, primarily, one thing, if we just summarize in one way Jesus responds to temptation, it's the word of God. And then the cross, the temptation of avoiding the cross, we see him responding to that with prayer, okay? It's not a new angle, it's the old stuff, okay? The old stuff is if you want to conquer temptation and want to get over all the stuff that's coming at you and tear off the sin that's entangling you, here's the deal, two basic things, and I know it's old hat, don't yawn through it, it's the word of God and prayer, okay? When you spiritually wiped out last time, when you said that thing you shouldn't have said, when you fell into that sin you shouldn't have fallen into, okay? Tell me how really immersed in the word of God your mind was that week. Tell me really how your prayer life was going that week. Were you really on your knees before God, starting your day with not my will, but yours be done? Was this floating around in your head where the scripture was coming out of your mind regularly? I don't think so. See, we fall into sin when we haven't been on our knees and our Bible's collecting dust by our nightstand. That's when we're most vulnerable. There's no magic here. There's no, it's just, wow, I never thought of that. Some innovative idea. And speaking of baseball, it's like my two sons. I had the privilege of being able to take them out to the Ranger Stadium out there in Arlington, Texas, and they got to go in and see everything, and they were checking out all the practice facilities and the batting cages and everything. And here's what they didn't find. Some magical Major League Baseball machine that these guys stepped into and became great players, right? There wasn't a pill that the team doctor was giving them to become, great players. These guys were there. And if they were going to play Major League Baseball and play it well, these guys that they admired, they realized, wow, they got the same things that we've got. A practice field, batting cages, right? A workout room, same stuff. It's the same stuff for us. There's no magical cure here. You want to fight temptation and win, it's the word of God and prayer. I mean, those are the fundamentals. There's more to it than that, I realize. But those are the staples of being spiritually strong. So how's that going for you, by the way? See? I mean, how much of this is in my life every single day? Is it just checking a box and reading a few verses, or is my mind being saturated? Is my prayer life just, kind of relegated to a few short words before a meal and a couple statements before I go to bed, or is there some real thriving thing there? And all I'm telling you is, the more vulnerable you are spiritually is all correlated to your intake of God's word and prayer. And Jesus shows us that. If we want to pull out the ultimate card, here he is. Jesus never struck out. Well, how did he do it? Two basics, the word of God and prayer. Those are the two big things. You want to be a more godly person. You want to grow in sanctification. You want to say no to the temptations that are assaulting your life. Well, you know, follow the example of Christ, right? Just follow the 1,000 hitter and you'll be fine. You'll get from 175, maybe up to 250 by summer, right? Well, there's more to it than that. As a matter of fact, the next phrase there in Hebrews chapter 12, verse number 2, is a phrase that I think drives us a little bit deeper. Now, you're supposed to fix your eyes, so to speak, on Jesus. You're supposed to, verse 3, consider him. But he's described in the beginning of verse number 2 as the author and the perfecter of our faith. Now, I was really disappointed, and I hope you realize that I'm, you know, trying to study and stand on the shoulders of the scholars of yesteryear, and I'm reading my commentaries every week and, you know, going through what people have taught on and how they've understood this passage. You know, that's my job. It's a big, big part of my job. And I did that this week, and I was really kind of disappointed to see that a lot of people these days look at the two words, and I realize they're Greek words that certainly can carry the meaning that so many have just kind of been satisfied to stick with, and that is that the author here word is that he's kind of the leader, the captain, kind of the guy at the top of the shelf, and if you got a pyramid of great godly people, he's at the top, and perfecter or finisher of faith is a Greek word. It's the root is teleos, and it's kind of, he finished it, he went all the way to the end, he didn't fail in the garden. And so he's the guy at the top of the list, and look at his track record. It's perfect. He finished the course. And I thought to myself, is that all the writer of Hebrews has in mind? Is that all the Spirit of God is trying to tell us with this phrase as I fix my eyes on him, that he's just a great example? See, and I think, no, that's not where the writer of Hebrews has been with us. As a matter of fact, in the very verse that reminded us early on that he was tempted in every way as we are, yet without sin, he didn't just say, now that's a great example, go follow that. No, when he says that he is the author and perfecter of our faith, I think it means more than he did it great, do it like he did it. I think there's a personal element to that. That's very objective. There's a subjective element to how God is going to help us through our trials, our temptations. Take a look at the example of Hebrews 4, for instance, just to stick with the writer of Hebrews. Hebrews chapter 4. Let's look at the passage. I've quoted it 3 times already. But if he is the perfect one who never sinned, but he was tempted like we are, let's see the context of that statement and see if we can't move away from just saying, isn't he a great example? Let's do what he did. Hebrews chapter 4, look at verse number 15. Again, even the imagery of high priest gives us a sense that he's an intercessor. He's involved with us. He's not just a distant template. He's an involved intercessor and an advocate for us. Verse 15, for we do not have a high priest who's unable to sympathize with our weakness, but we have one who has been tempted in every way, just as we are, yet without sin. And he goes on, verse 16, Hebrews 4, 16. Let us then approach the throne of grace, if that's true, with confidence, so that we may receive, this is good, mercy and find grace to help us in our time of need. Now, again, I got to define time of need contextually. In chapter 4, look up a little bit. You'll see in verses like verse number 11, example of disobedience, verses 9 and 10, a hard heart, all of that. The temptation for this team was that they were kind of being lulled into disobedience and they were starting to compromise. And he says, listen, your time of need, you need help, not just a good example. You need a coach. And not just a coach who sits from the dugout and screams at you to keep your eye on the ball and your back elbow up. You need a coach who gets into the batter's box with you. And when Satan's throwing temptation at you, you need someone who's going to put his hands around your hands and help you swing that bat. You need real, personal, subjective help. And when the writer of Hebrews says, fix your eyes on Jesus because he is the author and perfecter of our faith, I think it means a little more than just he's a great example. So let's put it this way. Number 2 on your outline. Not only should we study the life of Christ. Number 2, we ought to reach out for Christ's help because he's ready to do that for you. You're struggling with sin right now. There's temptation in your life you've fallen to last week and the week before. Here's the deal. You cry out for the help of our coach, the author and perfecter of our faith, a subjective author and a subjective finisher or completer or perfecter of our faith. You know what? He wants to get in and help you. And a lot of times we don't have because we don't ask. He wants to help you. As a matter of fact, the whole point of the discussion, the upper room discourse in John, as Jesus is going to leave the disciples and go to the cross, was that I'm going to send another, right? The stand-in, if you will, for Jesus Christ in the lives of the apostles and the disciples was the Spirit of God. And he was called the Parakletos. Remember that Greek word? The helper. He's going to come and help you. And I know the Spirit, Jesus said, has been with you, but when I leave, he's going to be in you. You're going to have some serious help from God. And don't leave that on the table. Take it. Call out for it. Cry out for that kind of help. And isn't that what we're doing when we're praying, right? We're not just saying, oh, God, I'm just reiterating my commitment that it's all about your will. I mean, so much of our prayer, I hope, in the midst of temptation and trial is, help me. I need your help. Do something in my life so that I won't fall to this. Great passage. I got to turn you to this one. 2 Thessalonians. We don't look at this one very often. 2 Thessalonians chapter 2. God doesn't just want to be an outside force on your life. He wants to be an internal empowerment in your life. And the person of the Holy Spirit is there to do that for you. But Christ is so interested. As he sits at the right hand of the Father, it's as though Christ himself is getting involved in your life. If you'd call out for him, if you'd reach out for his help, 2 Thessalonians chapter 2, look at verse 16. This is a great phrase. May our Lord Jesus Christ himself. Isn't that a good word? Him and God our Father, who loved us and by his grace gave us eternal encouragement and good hope. May he do what? What do we want Jesus Christ himself to do? I love this. Encourage your hearts and strengthen you in every good deed and word. Even the words you speak. Isn't that great? Here is Jesus who so desperately wants to help you say the right words. Isn't that good? So much of our sin really relates to our mouth, right? And the words that we say. Jesus is ready, if you'd call out for his help, to get involved as the author and perfecter of your faith, to be able to get into your mouth, into your life, and strengthen you, and help you, encourage you into every good deed and word. Drop into chapter 3. He says this in verse 3, but the Lord is faithful. He will strengthen and protect you from the evil one. You want to talk about the onslaught of temptation? He wants to do that. He'll make you strong. And we are confident in the Lord that you are doing and will continue to do the things we command. It's all about sanctification. It's all about obedience. It's all about growing up in Christ. And this is the great, great phrase here. Ready? Verse 5. May the Lord direct your hearts into God's love and Christ's, what's the word? Perseverance. Perseverance. Greek students, what Greek word do you think that might translate? Hupomene. There it is, hupomene. Because in the battle to do right, you need endurance, perseverance. You need hupomene, right? Well, we didn't see that in our passage this week. Oh, you missed it. Look at it. Go back to Hebrews chapter 12. That's what it's all about. We need Christ Jesus himself to lead us into a place of having Christ's hupomene. Look at it. Hebrews chapter 12, are you looking at it? Verse number 2 and 3. Fix our eyes on Jesus, the author and perfecter of our faith, who for the joy set before him, circle this word. Guess what word it is? Hupomene. He endured the cross. That was the path, and he didn't bail out. He endured it. Hupomene. Scorning its shame, sat down at the right hand of God. Consider him who, what's the word? Hupomene. Who endured such opposition from sinful men. That's what we need in the heat of battle. When the temptation is pressing down on us, we need the ability to stand up under it and do the right thing. Hupomene. God himself wants to help you do that. He wants to lead you into that. And I hope that's a prayer that you pray. We see it throughout the scriptures. There's two examples and I love them. One is from Nehemiah's life and one is from Daniel's life. And I love the way that there is this kind of just expression of God help me. And you might remember Nehemiah's story. He's been called by God to go and rebuild the walls, and he's going to do it in record time, 52 days, the foundations of the walls around the city of Jerusalem after the Babylonian exile. Well, he's standing before King Artaxerxes, the Persian king, and in chapter 2, he's called in after, you know, kind of laying down some hints, and the king finally looks at him and says, hey, Nehemiah, what is it that you want? That's what he says. And here's what Nehemiah chapter 2, verse 4 says. The king said to me, what is it that you want? And then I prayed to the God of heaven, and I answered him. I'm thinking to myself, that's a pretty short prayer, right? Right? The king isn't going to sit around and wait for your answer. But between the question and the answer, I love this, I prayed to the God of heaven. But it's the kind of prayer I'm talking about when the temptation hits you. What was Nehemiah's temptation? To back down from the calling of God in his life, to wimp out. afraid of what Artaxerxes might say. Well, I know God wants me to do this, but I don't know. He may not understand. I might be rejected. No, I'm not. God help me. Okay, I think we need to rebuild the walls of Jerusalem. I know you weren't real big on those Jews over there in Israel, but I think we should go back and rebuild. I prayed to the God of heaven. You need that prayer? How about Daniel? I know Daniel we often see as this great, strong, you know, fearless person. He's impervious to any kind of anxiety or fear. But you know, before he got thrown into the lion's den, and you know why he got thrown in the lion's den, right? The coup, that this group that was trying to take Daniel out had created a law that you couldn't pray, right? You're not supposed to pray to anybody but the king of Babylon. And of course, because God had told his people to pray from the beginning, right, in the Pentateuch, we're supposed to be praying to God, Daniel would have to break that law and defy him. But you know what? To defy the king and the culture and the laws to do the right thing, do you think that might just induce a little bit of anxiety and fear? And the Bible says that when he went back to praying after this decree had gone out to not to pray to anybody, Daniel 6:11, I love this. When the group came to narc on David for praying, when they, and it didn't say narc in verse 11. The word narc is not in the Bible, but you know what I'm talking about. They went to fink on him. How's that? Is that better? Fink? That's not. Daniel 6:11. Then these men, this group went and they found Daniel praying. Here's the word. Guess what he was praying about? And he was asking for help from God. Yes, he needed help. I love that. And you know why I think he was praying for help? I mean, he probably had his normal prayer list. But you know what? This is illegal now. I'm probably going to get busted for this. This is going to be hard. And as he's praying, he's wanting God's help. Those are the kind of prayers I'm talking about. And when you and I are hit with temptation, and our flesh is crying out for some kind of ungodly, fulfillment, or our lives are being shown a path to whatever it is that we think God wants us to do, but it's a shortcut, it's a compromise. Just remember this, the best prayer you can pray is, God, help me. God, strengthen me. And according to 2 Thessalonians chapter 2 and 3, he wants to do that. Through the agency of the Holy Spirit, I get it, but he wants to help you. Cry out for that. Don't leave that on the table. He's a great example, but he's an example that wants to help. He's not just a template, he is a coach. He's not just a model to follow. He wants to get into the batter's box with us and make sure that we don't strike out this week. Ask. God is ready to help.
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2: 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We'll see you then.
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3: Hey, we invite you to stick around a little bit longer. More wonderful Bible teaching on the way with Colin Smith and Open the Bible, teaching out of Romans this morning about when the culture grows increasingly hostile. Here's how the Bible says you should respond as a Christian. Romans says, don't be overcome by evil, but overcome evil with good. Colin Smith on the way right at 11. But first, here's our brother J.D. Greer, another pastor friend of ours, about the real Abraham.
4: The real meaning of this Abraham story, as with all Old Testament stories, follow this. You know who the real Abraham was? The ultimate fulfillment? It was Jesus. Jesus was the one who left his father's country and went out into the void so that he could build a people of God. Jesus was the one who was in Isaac when he walked up on that mountain, except when the heavenly father raised his knife above Jesus to sacrifice him, no angel came and stood in the way. No angel came and stood in the way. Jesus had that knife plunged deeply into his chest because Jesus was the lamb who was going to be slain in our place. There was no lamb in the thicket that was there to replace him because he was that one. And his blood was shed so that we could become the people of God, so that we could be saved, so that we could receive the blessing. And now we can look at God and say the same thing the angel said to Abraham. Because you didn't withhold your son from us, we know that you love us. We know. You are being asked to go all in for a God who went all in for you. And when you understand that, what fills your heart? Humility, gratefulness. God, you went all in for me. I didn't deserve this. I deserve to be destroyed in the flood of your wrath. But you chose me for blessing, gratefulness, and then excitement. You get to use me to make my name great in somebody else's life. And that makes you what 2 Corinthians calls a cheerful giver. And God loves cheerful givers. You want to know why? Because cheerful givers get the gospel, and God loves it when people get the gospel.
3: 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Love Thy City is this Saturday at the W.T. Brookshire Conference Center in Tyler. 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
3: And what a joy that we get this time with you. 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At 11:30, we're going to hear from Brother Jeff Wickwire with Hardwired. We invite you to stick around for that. But right now, it's Colin Smith. This is Open the Bible. Brother Colin, lead the way.
9: Our nation, as you know well, is deeply divided over issues of life, marriage, gender, and increasingly will be divided, I believe, over issues relating to death as well. And so all over the country, many people are asking the question that is before us today: what in the world are we to do?
10: Welcome to Open the Bible with Pastor Colin Smith. I'm Steve Hiller. Glad you've joined us today. And Colin, we need to answer that question. What are we to do?
11: Yeah, and I think first, though, we've got to feel the pain of the question. And
7: I feel deeply grieved over how divided our country is, and I think every thinking Christian will feel the same. How is it that we become so polarized and so separated from one another? And then what are we to do about it? Well, yeah. I think Romans 12 really speaks to that question. We're told there, do not be overcome by evil, but overcome evil with good. And these words were written by the Apostle Paul to Christians in Rome who were in a situation that was really dark. There was tremendous hostility against Christian believers. What were they to do? Well, don't be overcome by the evil. You've got to overcome evil with good. And the thing is, in Romans 12, he actually tells us how to do that. And the place that we begin is let love be genuine. Hmm. And we're going to take a walk over these next days through Romans in chapter 12 that lays out step by step how Christians are to respond to a divided and alienated culture and not to be overcome by evil, but to overcome evil with good.
10: Well, as you just heard, we are in Romans chapter 12. So grab your Bible, join us there as we begin a message entitled Overcoming Evil with Good. Here is Pastor Colin.
9: Well, good morning, everyone. If you would have your Bible open at Romans in chapter 12, I want to draw your attention today to the last verse that was read, verse 21. Do not be overcome by evil, but overcome evil with good. Now, friends, you don't need me to tell you that these are difficult days for our country. After years in which we and many had hoped there would be substantial progress in regards to issues of race, we find ourselves in a circumstance in which anger and tension over these issues are reaching a new intensity. Loss of civility, loss of manners in public life is producing a new kind of meanness of spirit that often makes life increasingly unmanageable in the classroom, at work, and often in the home as well. One of our seniors said to me recently that she could not remember a time in her entire life where so many people were so angry so much of the time. And on top of this, the shared sense of right and wrong that has really bound our people together over centuries seems to have been discarded and in large measure swept away. Our nation, as you know well, is deeply divided over issues of life, marriage, gender, and increasingly will be divided, I believe, over issues relating to death as well. Having lost the sense of living under the authority of God, our culture now sees fit to take the great issues of life into its own hands and do with them as it pleases. And so all over the country, many people are asking the question that is before us today, what in the world are we to do? What in the world are believing people to do in days like these? Now, friends, the answer to that question is found in Romans in chapter 12. These verses that are before us for the next 2 months describe what God's people are to do when we find ourselves surrounded by an increasing tide of evil. So over these next weeks, we are going to be camping out in the second half of Romans in chapter 12. And my prayer for this series is threefold. The first is that God will use his word over these weeks to calm our fears, to renew our hope, and to strengthen our resolve. These three things. Now, these verses from Romans in chapter 12 have really come to me with fresh force as I have studied the historical background of the book of Romans. Now, I just said the word historical, and I know that for some of you, the very word historical make your eyes glaze over, make you think it's time to reach for the cell phone. Please, please don't do that. Please, please don't do that. Cut me a bit of slack. Give me a bit of trust for just a few minutes this morning. Because when you see what was going on when the Holy Spirit moved the Apostle Paul to write to Christians in Rome, the book of Romans, you will see, I believe, in a new way, the power and the relevance of these verses that are going to be before us over these next weeks, and you will say, it is as if this was written just for us at this time, which of course all of the Word of God is. Now, on the screen, you will see a timeline showing the years following the birth, life, death, and resurrection of the Lord Jesus Christ. During the first 70 years of the first century, there were five Roman emperors. The first of these was Augustus, referred to in Luke's Gospel, chapter 2 and verse 1, read every Christmas. In those days, a decree went out from Caesar Augustus that all the world should be registered. After Augustus, there was Tiberius, and we read about him in Luke's Gospel in chapter 3. In the 15th year of Tiberius Caesar, Luke records, the word of God came to John the Baptist out in the wilderness. The 15th year of Tiberius would have been the year 29 AD, and that gives us a clear date with regards to the start of our Lord Jesus' ministry, which of course followed immediately after the ministry of John the Baptist. After Tiberius came four traumatic years in which Rome was ruled by the infamous Caligula. Now, some months into Caligula's reign, he contracted an illness that seems to have affected him very deeply and turned him into a tyrant who was increasingly losing his mind. Caligula ordered that an altar should be built for himself. He thought of himself as being a god. The Roman historian, the secular Roman historian Suetonius, he records how Caligula ordered that all of the statues of the gods from around the empire should be brought back to Rome, and that whatever image was on the face, that the head should be cut off all the statues and a new head should be put on each statue that was his own image. He had a temple built, and there was a golden statue in the temple that was an entire image of himself, and he had a servant dressed that image in precisely a replica of the clothes that the emperor was wearing on that particular day. Can you imagine being that servant? What's he wearing today? We got to get a replica. We got to put it on the statue. Extraordinary. Many of you are aware, and we don't need the details, about Caligula's excesses and his indulgence. He was notorious in regards to the orgies that he held in the imperial palace. And when it came to money, nobody could spend the money of the state like Caligula did. In fact, Suetonius records that he had a saying that he repeated often. Now think about this. He said, a man ought either to be a good economist or an emperor.

0: This was a great edict. The Jews were all expelled from Rome during his time. And there are for sure plenty of hair-raising stories that could be told about Claudius. But relative to what came before, and certainly relative to what came after, he was something of a relief. Because the next emperor of Rome was a man by the name of Nero. Yeah, Nero. Nero came to power in the year 54 AD. He ruled for 15 years until he took his own life at the age of 32. Three things to know about Nero. Number one, he had a good singing voice. To the astonishment of the Senate and their consternation, he would enter these singing competitions, which, would you be surprised to know, he always won. I mean, if you're on the jury for a singing competition, I vote for Nero, you know. Then he moved to his own stage and put on his own concerts featuring himself, in which the audiences were effectively locked in. And some of Suetonius' stuff on this is hilarious. He says, many of the spectators being quite wearied with hearing and applauding him. You know, they had to keep going all the time after every number. Because the town gates were shut, they slipped away privately over the walls or counterfeited themselves dead in order to be carried out. I mean, you know, you're so desperate. You think, how am I ever going to get out of here? And this guy won't let me leave. And let the ushers carry me out if they think I'm dead. And the arrogance of this man and the self-obsession. He was, of course, also a man of extraordinary cruelty. He arranged for the murder of his first wife, of his aunt, and also of his own mother. Three times attempted to poison her and failed each time. Apparently, she had the antidote. He ordered on one occasion that the floor above where her bedroom was should be weakened in order that the ceiling would collapse on her and kill her. And that didn't work. He ordered that a ship on which she was sailing would be wrecked, and that didn't work either. And finally, her life was taken after all these attempts. Nero was married over a period of 15 years, five times, to three women and to two men. Suetonius speaks about Sporus and says this, I quote, He even went so far as to marry him with all the usual formalities of a wedding settlement. When the ceremony was over, he had him conducted like a bride to his own house and treated him as his wife. This Sporus he carried about with him, dressed, that is, Sporus was dressed in the rich attire of an empress, kissing him from time to time as they rode together. Suetonius was, of course, a secular historian, no friend of Christianity whatsoever. But he, the secular historian, sums up Nero's life in these words. The whole of his life was one continued scene of lewdness, sensuality, cruelty, and folly. Now, that is what was happening according to the secular historian in Rome at that time.
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0: Now, let's put the key events of the story on the church, of the church, onto this timeline. Pentecost, that great day when the Holy Spirit was poured out on the church and the people of God, the church in the true sense, was born, that was the year 33 AD. The events then that are covered by the book of Acts cover the next 30 years, and therefore they were in large measure set against the background of the reigns of Caligula and Claudius and Nero himself. The book of Romans was written when Paul was in Corinth in the winter of AD

0: 56, 57. And so when you read Romans 12, you are reading the word that God gave to Paul by the inspiration of the Holy Spirit when Nero was emperor. And this is very significant, especially when you read Romans 13, where the word of God speaks about submitting to governing authorities, that that word was given and spoken to Christians in Rome in the time of Nero. Shortly after the book of Romans was written, false charges were brought against the Apostle Paul in a place called Caesarea, and he was arrested. Serious charges that people wanted that the death penalty should be applied to him. They wanted to stop him from preaching the gospel. But Paul was a Roman citizen, and so any Roman citizen who was charged with a crime had the right of appeal to be tried in Rome itself rather than in one of the provinces that had been conquered by Rome. And so having been arrested, the Apostle Paul said, and this is recorded in Acts 25, "I appeal to Caesar." And the local governor, a man by the name of Festus, said to him, "Well, to Caesar you have appealed, and to Caesar you will go." And so you can read this at the end of the book of Acts. What followed was that Paul was taken by an armed guard on a ship to Rome. The ship got shipwrecked. But finally, in the last chapter of Acts, the Apostle Paul actually arrives in Rome itself. And the book of Acts ends with 2 years in which we are told Paul was effectively under a kind of house arrest in Rome. And these would have been the years 60 and 61. 2 years after that, we know that the Apostle Peter was in Rome. And while he was there, he wrote what we have in the New Testament, the first letter of Peter. And moved by the Holy Spirit, while he was in Rome, he writes these words. Chapter 4 and verse 12, "Do not be surprised at the fiery trial when it comes upon you to test you." Now, he speaks prophetically there, surely. The fiery trial, when it comes upon you. There's going to be a fiery trial, he says. That's AD 63. What happened 1 year later? The great fire of Rome. Rome, the whole city, set ablaze. And the Roman historian Tacitus records there were 14 precincts in the city. Only 4 of them were unaffected. The rest of the city, utterly devastated. And Tacitus also records that at the very time that Rome burned, Nero got on his platform and was singing. So he was happy about this. Why? Because the fire was giving the opportunity for the building of a grander and more glorious city. And that's, by the way, where you get the phrase "fiddling while Rome burns," because he was rejoicing while the city was being destroyed. Extraordinary thing. Now, of course, people perceived and quickly got that actually Nero himself was behind the fire, and that was widely believed and widely spread around. And so Nero needed a scapegoat, someone else to blame for starting this fire. And the scapegoat that he chose was Christian. Now, the Roman historian Tacitus, again, no friend of Christianity, records, and I quote his exact words, "To scotch the rumor, Nero substituted as culprits and punished with the utmost refinements of cruelty a class of men whom the crowd styled Christians. Christus, from whom they got their name, had been executed by the sentence of the procurator Pontius Pilate when Tiberius was the emperor. First then, those who confessed themselves Christians were arrested. Next, on their disclosures, a vast multitude were convicted. Not so much on the charge of arson," because, of course, there wasn't any evidence whatsoever that any of them had been involved in the fire. None of them were. "A vast multitude of them were convicted, not so much on the charge of arson, but for hatred of the human race. Oh. Any echoes coming to your mind there? You see, the Christians weren't going in the direction of the culture. And so what did the culture say about them? You folks must be haters. You must just be people who hate everyone else. You must be haters of the human race. And if you're haters of the human race, there's no place for you here in the human race. I continue to quote Tacitus, "Their death was made a matter of sport. They were covered in wild beast skins and torn to pieces by dogs, or were fastened to crosses and set on fire in order to serve as torches by night when daylight failed. Hence," and this is Tacitus, the Roman historian, "hence there arose a feeling of pity." Ordinary people had pity towards Christians because it was felt that they were being sacrificed not for the common good, but to gratify the savagery of one man. Now, notice how quickly the world changed for Christians. In the late 50s, Paul could say, "I appealed to Caesar," and be very confident that if he was in Rome, even under a bad emperor, the Roman system of justice was sufficiently strong that it could protect his liberty to preach the gospel. So he said, "I'll be tried there. I'll get a fair trial there." Within about 6 years, 5 or 6 years of the Apostle Paul saying that, what do you have? You have Christians being thrown to the lions in Rome. And here's where it comes home for us today, because you'll have heard many resonances in the account that I've given to you. When you find yourself saying, "It seems that our freedoms are under threat." When you find yourself saying that morality, as we have known it, seems to be swept away, remember this, friends, Christians have been here before. The church has been here before, and you know what? The church is alive and well today, and the Roman Empire is not. Remember that.
1: 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And you know, that's exactly what Jesus did. 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Well, Open the Bible is a listener-supported ministry. 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And as you give a gift to Open the Bible this month, we want to say thank you by sending you a copy of a book written by Brad Weatherall called Save to Sin No More. And Colin, who is Brad Weatherall and why should we read this book?
2: Well, you know, I've often said that we should choose books not by the title, but by the author. And the reason for that, of course, is that when you read a book, you're actually reading a person. You're reading what has come out of that person. So who has written a book is really very, very important. And I'm just so glad to have the opportunity to introduce Brad Weatherall. His name may not be widely known. He is my successor as the senior pastor of the Orchard Evangelical Free Church. I've served that church for 30 years. I've worked with Brad for more than 15. I stepped down from being the senior pastor just over a year ago to focus full-time on the ministry of Open the Bible. And so Brad is someone that I feel very, very close to and very, very confident in. He has a deep, authentic walk with the Lord. That's always the first thing you want to know about someone who you're going to read. He has a wonderful gift of preaching and a wonderful gift of writing. This is his first book, and he's chosen to write on a subject that he studied very deeply, and it's this wonderful truth of union with Christ. I think this, Steve, may be the most important and least understood doctrine in all of the Bible. People often kind of look a bit quizzical. Union with Christ, what's that? Well, folks are going to love this compelling and clear introduction to what I think is one of the most encouraging truths in all of the Christian life.
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3: Yeah, the end of Open the Bible means more wonderful Bible teaching just moments away. Coming up at 11:30, we are going to hear from Brother Jeff Wickwire with Hardwired. And today he's teaching about when you're at an intersection and the traffic light turns green. You don't just stop there. You don't necessarily thank the Lord that he turned it green. You might, but you go. That's your signal to keep moving forward. Well, Pastor Jeff is going to really dive into that and teach us about that today. But first, here's Brother Mark Job reminding us that Jesus is divine. Brother Mark.
4: Jesus is like no other. Listen to me well. I want you to pay attention to this. This is really important. If you are here today and you do not believe in the divinity of Jesus, you are not a Christian. There's no such thing as a true, authentic follower of Jesus that does not embrace that Jesus was all God and all man. There is no Christianity if Jesus was just a man. He is all God and he is all man. His death on the cross would not count for anything if he was just a good man offered as a martyr. The Bible says that before the world existed, Jesus was, that he has always been, that there is no beginning to him, that he was the Word and the Word was with God and the Word was God. And then that Word became incarnate in the form of a child. It was God made man who grew up sinless and died on a cross, and the blood that was shed on the cross was the blood of God. That's what gives us salvation. You say, well, Pastor, it's hard for me to buy into that. You know, I believe that Jesus was a good man, and I believe he was like a Gandhi or a Martin Luther King. I believe that he was just a good model for us to follow, a good rabbi. Listen, Jesus is like no other. He's not just a good model. He's not just a martyr. The Bible declares that Jesus is and was the Son of God and God himself. That's the core of Christianity. When this woman touched the hem of Jesus, she touched the hem of God. And what was released from her when you touch God is the power of God to heal and change and transform.
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6: 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They were to fix their attention on the ascended and glorified Savior. He has all authority, and they should live out his lordship over them in all aspects of their lives. They were secure, they were safe in the glorified Christ, who was returning to glorify them in a future day.
5: For more bite-sized theology to feed your heart and mind, visit ktt.org.
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8: Once you come to Him, because you see the light and you're saved, now what does He say to us? 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Don't just come to the light. Once you're in the light, walk in the light. Live your life in the light. Walk around in the light. Make it your lifestyle to live in the light. Don't live in the dark, then the light, then the dark, then the light. No, no, no. There's no fence. Live in the light. Walk in the light. Grow in the light. Flourish in the light.
9: When you're at an intersection and the traffic light turns green, do you just sit there and rejoice that it's your turn to go? Do you sit there and thank God for turning the light green? Well, of course not. The green light is your signal to go, so you go. In today's message, Pastor Jeff reminds you that once you are in Christ, it's not enough to just stay where you are, even if you're celebrating your newfound freedom. You have been set free for a purpose, to spread the light of freedom to those who are still lost. Now, let's join Pastor Jeff in the book of John, chapter 8, as he continues his message, I am the light of the world.
8: David loved the light that God brought. David said, the Lord is my light. He's my light and my salvation. Whom shall I fear? And of whom shall I be afraid? I'm not going to be afraid of any man, woman, devil, or demon. No, I'm not going to be afraid because he is my light and he is the strength of my life. Amen. Now, context matters. There's a context surrounding Jesus saying, I'm the light of the world. Matter of fact, he says it on the tail end of a major dramatic event that happened in the New Testament. And I'm going to tell you what it was. It's heavy stuff. When he said, I'm the light of the world, it was right after a woman caught in adultery is thrown at his feet. The Pharisees bring her, as the Pharisees always do. They brought her, threw her down at his feet. And here's what they said, teacher, this woman was caught in adultery in the very act. Now Moses in the law commanded us that such should be stoned. What do you say? Imagine the scene. Just imagine. Stop and think. This woman was in major sin. They grab her. They bring her, they take her public. They expose her publicly. They bring her with all kinds of people watching, and they throw her at the feet of Christ. There stands the woman, staring at the ground, no doubt, not looking up. She's ashamed. She's humiliated, trembling head to toe, with 100 angry, condemning eyes trained on her. And worst of all, she's been brought right before the very Son of God. She knows the Pharisees have told the truth. They've rightly quoted the Bible. What they said is true. Leviticus 20:10, the man who commits adultery with another man's wife, the adulterer and the adulteress shall surely be put to death. And they were put to death by stoning. She's likely a younger woman. I'm only guessing, but I'm guessing she was a younger woman who no doubt now thought her life was over. For all the world, if Christ had not been there, her life would have ended. Her protector was there. Her mediator was there. Her forgiver was there. Her redeemer was there. But if he hadn't been there, she would have died. She would soon die the excruciatingly painful death by stoning. Can you imagine? The rocks start flying. You're the target, hitting your head, hitting your body, pummeling you until there's no more life left in you. And she's thinking that's what is about to go down. She's terrified. I'm only guessing, but I think it's solid. She's thinking to herself, how was I so stupid? It wasn't worth it. It sure wasn't worth my life. Now it's over. And I think her life was passing in front of her. She ventures a glance up. She sees the young Nazarene miracle worker that she's heard so much about but never met personally. He stooped down. Interestingly, he stooped down. And he's writing something in the sand, in the dirt. acting like he doesn't even hear the Pharisees. There's a heavy, dramatic silence hanging in the air. Nobody is saying anything, waiting for Jesus to respond. I think her heart was beating out of her chest. Jesus slowly stands up, looks around, surveys all the men standing there with rocks in their hands, ready to execute her. And Jesus made a statement. He said, "He that is without sin, let him cast the first stone." Those who heard it, being convicted by their conscience, went out one by one. I like this little detail that the scriptures add, beginning with the oldest to the youngest. The oldest knew, "I'm toast." The oldest were old enough to know, "There's no way I'm justified in throwing rocks." They knew, "I've got so many mistakes behind me, I can't throw a rock." But all the way down to the last one, the youngest one, and Jesus was left alone and the woman standing in front of him. What a moment. As they walk away, you can hear a series of thuds hitting the ground as every one of these men drop the rocks they were holding to kill her with. Thud, thud, thud, thud. They all walked away. Isn't our Lord amazing? Yeah. So here's the woman standing there. Now it's just her and him. It's just her and Jesus. Just her and Jesus. And she's looking at him. She doesn't know what to say. She's not saying anything. And Jesus said, "Woman, where are those accusers of yours? Has no one condemned you?" And with stammering lips, she could get out three words. "No one, Lord." Do you see what's happened to her? She didn't know for sure about him. Now she's got it. "No one, Lord. No one." Then came the sweetest music to her ears that she'd ever heard in all of her life. "Neither do I condemn you. Go and sin no more." Oh, thank you, Lord God. And right on the tail of that, Jesus says, "I'm the light of the world. I'm the light of the world. He who follows me shall not walk in darkness, but shall have the light of life." Now, I read that, and I'm thinking, why did he say it then? What made that moment apropos? What made that moment the moment where he would identify himself as the light of the world? And then the answer was so clear to me, because that's why he, as the light, left heaven to come into our world to do what he just did. He forgave her. He rescued her. He redeemed her from the pit, from death, from hell, from tragedy, from destruction. He delivered her. That's what he came to do. Jesus said, he said, "The Son of Man," let me tell you why I've come. "The Son of Man came to find lost people and save them." And she was lost and he saved her. You think she went away going, "Oh my goodness, if he had not been there, I was toast. Thank God for Jesus." Don't you think she worshiped him the rest of her life? Because he saved her life. And you know what? Truth be known, he saved your life and he saved my life. He's a life saver. Thank God he saved us. We're saved because of him. How many of you know I would have been toast if Jesus had not come into my life and said, "Neither do I condemn you. Go and sin no more." Now, as the light, how does this role, how does it take place in our own lives? Well, it has a beginning and it has an ending. And I'm going to tell you how the light takes place in our life. First of all, Jesus shines a light into our lost and darkened soul. A light, a light. The Bible says before we know him, we are in the kingdom of darkness. We are living in darkness. Our hearts are darkened and hardened by sin, and we do not have light. As a matter of fact, Jesus said, our father was the devil. So there's no light, no spiritual life. No spiritual light, not knowing where we're going, not knowing the gravity of what we're doing, not understanding that our souls are in the balance. We're in the dark of spiritual blindness, and Jesus shines his light when we hear the good news of the gospel of Christ, which is the power of God unto salvation for everybody who believes, to the Jew first and also to all the rest of us Gentiles. When you hear that gospel carries the light of the glory and the reality of God, and it shines on your heart and mine. He's the light of the world. Now listen to what the Bible says. For God, who said, let light shine out of darkness, way back in Genesis 1, in the beginning of creation, the first thing he said, let there be light. He made his light. He says, the God that did that made his light shine. Where, everybody? Read it with me and say it out loud. In our hearts, to give us the light of the knowledge of the glory of God in the face of Jesus Christ. So how did we first come into contact with the light? When we heard about Jesus. I was sitting in juvenile home in the dark. I was so in the dark, so lost. And I went into a room with about 50 other juvenile delinquents, all in trouble with felonies. And for the first time in my life, I heard the gospel. And when I heard the gospel, he made his light shine on my heart so I could see the glory of God reflecting off the face of Jesus Christ. And I knew he was my Savior. And that was my first introduction to the light. And yours too. That's why we need to always share the gospel with other people. Because as soon as you open your mouth and begin to share it, a light comes on. You've turned on a flashlight in a dark cave. And it's going to shine on their hearts. It's going to shine on their hearts. And they're going to say, oh. It's like a person that's been living in a dark, musty room. When an unknown stranger comes in, suddenly pulls the shades up, and sunlight comes rushing in, revealing all the cobwebs, all the dirt, all the dust. And then the stranger, who is Jesus, says, place your faith in me, and I'm not just going to clean up the room. I'm going to give you a brand new room. I'm going to give you a brand new room. He doesn't just clean up the room. He gives us a brand new room. If any man, any woman be in Christ, they are a brand new creation. The old has passed away. All has become new. He gives you a brand new heart, a brand new spirit, a born again life. You are alive from the dead. You are alive from the spiritually dead because the light shines. So our first introduction to the light is when we see the light and come to him. And then next, as enlightened ones, because now once you've come to the light, because the light shined on you and showed you your need for him, and now you're saved, once you come to the light, you're a lit one. I want you to say with me, I'm a lit one. Yeah, you're lit, you're lit, you're lit. I want you to hear me, you're lit. You say, well, I don't feel very lit. I don't care what you feel. You're still lit. If you know Jesus, you're lit. You're a lit one. You're an enlightened one. You have been illuminated. You have been saved. You have been born again from darkness to light, from death to life, from lost to found, from hellbound to heavenbound. You've been lit. For you once, Paul said, you once were darkness, but now, everybody say now, you are light in the Lord. Walk as children of light. And that's the next way that the light rolls. Once you come to him, because you see the light and you're saved, now what does he say to us? Now walk in the light. Don't just come to the light. Once you're in the light, walk in the light. Live your life in the light. Walk around in the light. Make it your lifestyle to live in the light. Don't live in the dark, then the light, then the dark, then the light. No, no, no. There's no fence. Live in the light. Walk in the light. Grow in the light. Flourish in the light. He says, you once were darkness, but now you are light. Walk as children of light, for the fruit of the light consists in all goodness, righteousness, and truth. You walk in the light, goodness comes out of it. You walk in the light, righteousness takes place. You walk in the light, you're walking in truth. There's really only two kinds of people in the world, and I know that sounds simplistic, but it's true. Those that walk in the dark and those that walk in the light. Jesus said, this is the condemnation, that light came into the world and men chose darkness over light. There's only two kinds of people. Those that choose darkness, those that choose light. If you're a child of the light, Jesus Christ, then he says, walk around in the light. Walk in the light. You say, well, how do I do that? It's so simple, I'm glad you asked. You ready? Here's how you do it. By obeying his word. Amen. That's how you walk in the light. Every time you and I say yes to his word, we walk in the light. Okay, somebody offends you. Somebody offends me. They hurt us. We're mad. We're carting some real anger. We're about to develop a grudge. And the word of God comes to us and says, I want you to forgive. I don't want you to let a root of bitterness go down. I want you to forgive. Well, I don't like that commandment. I want to see Texas justice on some folks. But God says, forgive. Now, if I refuse to forgive, I'm in the dark. Okay? I'm cut off from fellowship with God. But if I say, okay, I'm gonna bow to the word and I'm gonna forgive, I immediately step into the brightness of his light. Amen. And I'm walking in the light because I'm obeying his word. And this covers every area of life. Jesus said, those people who obey my commands are the ones who really love me. They accept my words, they do what I say. My Father will love everyone who loves me. And listen to this promise. I also will love them if they obey me. I also will love them and I will show myself to them. That means they're going to be blanketed in my light. So you walk in the light every time you obey God's word. You're saying, I'm choosing to step into that light. Amen. And then the last thing. So we come to the light when we hear the gospel. Then we walk in the light. And then the last thing I want to point out, we're called to reflect the light. Reflect the light. You're a reflector. Did you know that? Well, let me just tell you, you are. You're a reflector. The Bible says your countenance reflects. Your eyes reflect. Reflect what? Well, it reflects whatever you're looking at. It reflects it. I was going down the road the other night, driving along. It was dark out. And all of a sudden in front of me, on the road, I see this bright, small red light. And it's kind of doing like this. And being a cyclist, I already knew what it was. It was somebody cycling in the dark. And that was the reflector they had on the back of their bike. I wanted to pull over and say, hey, dude, I'm glad you got a good reflector, but this isn't smart. But I didn't. Riding at night, no. But anyway, there they were. And I thought to myself, now, that reflector is not originating the light. That reflector is not the originator of the light I see. All that reflector is doing is reflecting the light from my headlights. And when the headlights hit that reflector, it reflects that bright red and I see it and so I avoid them. So here's the thing. We don't originate the light. The light's not from us, it's from him. But when you got saved and came to the light and you began to walk in the light, guess what you're doing and you don't even know it? You're reflecting what you're looking at. You're reflecting the face of Jesus. You're reflecting the glory of God. You're a reflector. You say, well, I don't know. I mess up too much. Are you a child of God? Are you a child of God? Is the Spirit of God living inside of you? Then let me tell you what. Even when you're not aware of it, other people are. They know there's something different. They know you're not like them. They can sense it. They don't know how to put their finger on it, but they know something is different, and you might be one of those. One of those believers, one of those Christians. Because once it's in you, it's coming out of you. Once it's in you, it's going to reflect out of you. Looking unto Jesus, the author and finisher of our faith. So as I look at Jesus, I'm reflecting his glory to the world that is in the dark around me, and they see it. Jesus told his disciples, "You are the light of the world." Did you know that? You're the light of the world. You are. Well, I thought he was the light of the world. He is. But once you come to the light of the world, you're lit. And you're now the light of the world. In other words, he gave you the lit torch. He gave you the baton and me the baton. And everywhere we go, we're light bearers, light carriers. We are carrying the light. You can't get away from it. You might as well give in to it. You might as well witness to other people, because when you said, "I'm a Christian," you're already in. You're the light of the world. A city on a hill, when you see a city on a hill, you can't hide it. Neither do people light a lamp and put it under a basket. No, why do you light a lamp? Because you're going to put it in the big middle of the room where the light is going to travel the furthest, and you're going to light up that place. So he said, don't hide your light. Don't put it under. Don't snuff it. Don't deny it. Don't refuse to let it shine. Let it shine. Jesus said, let your light shine before men, that they may see your good deeds and glorify your Father in heaven. Stephen, the deacon, was grabbed by the Sanhedrin, the Pharisees, hauled into the Sanhedrin court. He stood in front of them. He's in big trouble. They fully intend to kill him. He's been preaching for Christ, making a stand, having incredible influence. But now he's in front of them, and he knows what's up. And the Bible says he let loose with a sermon telling them about their sin, and telling them about Jesus as the light. And the Bible says, everyone in the council saw Stephen's face become as radiant as an angel's. Amen. What was he doing? Well, he was looking up, because it says, I see the Lord. And he's standing at the right hand of the throne of the Almighty. And what was happening? What he was looking at radiated off his face. And they said, he's glowing in the dark. He is like a Christmas bulb. What is that on his face? It looks as glorious as an angel. What was he doing? Reflecting. He's a reflector. So are you and so am I. Amen. Do you believe that today? Stephen was literally reflecting the light of Christ, and so do we. We reflect his life, his love, his patience, his kindness, his goodness, his mercy.
9: Is your life the kind of life that reflects the light of God's glory into this world? Pastor Jeff wants you to know that those who are truly surrendered to God are the ones who shine the brightest in this world, but they can also make them a target for persecution. However, the suffering you experience for Christ's sake will be worth it, because you will be given a great reward in heaven. Stephen, the first martyr, knew that his death would be his gain. Here's some more information about Hardwired.
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3: Yeah, the end of Hardwired means more wonderful Bible teaching moments away. That's Daryl Jones and Point coming up in just a few moments as he points us to the Word of God, where Jesus is the point. So we invite you to stick around for that coming up right at noon. And as you do that, here's Brother Colin Smith reminding us about having peace through wisdom.
0: Everyone understands that eating a proper diet will lead to better health than living on junk food. Can we have agreement on that here? Universal agreement. We all agree, whatever we actually do, we know that this is true, that if we eat a proper diet, we will be more healthy than if we live on junk food. Now, by the way, that doesn't mean that if you eat vegetables and tomatoes every day, you will never get cancer. There's no promise like that. We're talking about a general principle that prevails in this world, that if you eat a healthy diet, you will be healthier than if you live on junk food. Everyone knows that. We all agree with it. Now, here's the point. The same principle that applies to your body also applies to your soul. This is why Peter says in the New Testament, whoever would love life, don't have a good life, and would see good days, length of days, here's what you should do. Let him keep his tongue from evil. Let him turn away from evil and do good. Let him seek peace and pursue it. Now, you see, some of us actually can become quite unhealthy because we have allowed patterns of conflict to so characterize our lives that it stunts us, and we would be much more healthy if we could live in peace. And that's precisely what wisdom calls us to. The principle is very simple here. There is a healthy way to live, and there are unhealthy ways to live, and wisdom will show you how to live a healthy life. And if you want to be more healthy, I say to you, study the book of Proverbs. Walk with Jesus Christ, and as you do, he will give you wisdom through the Spirit of wisdom from the Word of wisdom. For you to build patterns of life that will be healthy for you, and you will be blessed.
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12: The instructions of the Lord are perfect, reviving the soul. The decrees of the Lord are trustworthy, making wise the simple. The commandments of the Lord are right, bringing joy to the heart. The commandments of the Lord are clear, giving insight for living. Reverence for the Lord is pure, lasting forever. The laws of the Lord are true, each one is fair. They are more desirable than gold, even the finest gold. They are sweeter than honey, even honey dripping from the comb. They are a warning to your servant, a great reward to those who obey them.
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14: Our Father, which art in heaven, hallowed be your name. 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
3: 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But right now, here's Daryl Jones pointing us to the Word of God, where Jesus is the point. Brother Daryl, take it away.
15: Welcome to Point with Daryl Jones, speaker, author, and lead pastor of the Rock Fellowship Church in Miami, Florida, and president of Point Ministries. Our goal at Point Ministries is to point you to the Word of God, where Jesus is the point. Today's message is from the Christ Supreme series, where Dr. Jones teaches verse by verse through the book of Colossians to show that Jesus Christ reigns supreme above any alternative the world offers. Now let's join him for today's message.
16: I'm inviting you to turn with me to the closing verses in the book of Colossians, in Colossians chapter 4. Paul here is writing to the Colossians, and these are his final greetings that we see is coming in his letters that he writes to the churches, when he writes to a congregation. And while being in prison, he gives this what I like to call a roll call. He shows these greetings. He's sending Tychicus. He's sending Onesimus to them. And he's speaking about those that's with him, co-workers in the faith, and their greetings. And he has all these instructions for the church in Colossae. And we even see the church in Laodicea. And the thing that came to my mind most reading this, and this is something that we can pass over. Sometimes we skip over them, and these names get hard, and we don't want to read all of them. And it's like, there seems to be very little value in this roll call and these greetings. And yet there is solid gold. There is treasure, because I want us to recognize right now God's grand network when it comes to the mission of God. Today's title is The Network. Now, when we think about networks, you may think first of computer systems. When you have a computer system and you have a network, what you have is different systems, different computers that are linked together to share files, to share information, to communicate to one another, so that everybody using those devices are clearly connected and can do a plethora of things in communication and sharing. Here, I want you to see this Christ network. Different people, different places, different ethnicities, different genders, all connected, sharing life, sharing ministry, sharing resources, all for the common goal of the spread of the gospel of Jesus Christ. And he starts off these first couple of verses with his representatives. He is sending Tychicus and Onesimus back to the church in Colossae. And it's interesting what he has to say about these individuals and just his name, his roll call. And he uses a very strong language in his relationship to them and what they mean to the body of Christ. He calls them this dearly loved brother and faithful minister. He calls Onesimus this dearly loved brother. The word that's used here for both of them is this word that's used, it's a word that's actually used for Jesus when it comes to his relationship to the Father. It's a word used for even the Apostle John, his relationship to Jesus. It's a strong word when it comes to the love that's shared and the intimacy between the two. And he uses these language of this dearly loved brother, not just between him and them, but the church and them. He's saying they are part of us. They are one of us. Receive them as such. It's about relationship. He says that Tychicus is bringing the letter. He's bringing the letter to the Colossians. He's bringing the letter to the Ephesians. You know, he's not just a postman, but he's also a representative. He's connected with the ministry of Paul, and he wants the church to receive him and know who it is. That this is a faithful servant. This is a faithful minister, and they're coming with news so that you can know about us, what God is doing here, and the purpose is, I want you all to be encouraged, Paul is saying. He says, you know, I want you to understand, I am in jail. I am in jail for preaching the gospel, Paul is saying, and I'm sending them because I want y'all to be excited. I want y'all to get crunk about how God is using us right here in jail. We talked about this when the previous verses before it, and how this is brought out even in the book of Philippians, that even while Paul is in jail in Rome, we got guards getting saved, coming to know Christ. We got prisoners getting saved, coming to know Christ. And we even see people in Caesar's household getting saved, placing faith in Christ, becoming brothers and sisters in Christ. He said, I'm sending them and I want you to receive them as family, and I want you to be encouraged that even in the midst of what can seem to be a bad situation, because quite frankly, don't none of us want to go to jail. We're not voluntarily going to jail or going to prison. He says, even right here, God is still moving. He says, I want y'all to be encouraged. And he transitions to his co-workers and fellow prisoners that's with him that are not there, but he says, I want y'all to know who they are, that God is using a network. God is casting a wide net. He's placing people in all kinds of places for his mission. He says, Aristarchus, my fellow prisoner, sends you greetings. Now, if you don't know who Aristarchus is, you meet him in the book of Acts. He was somebody that rolled with Paul. He done got arrested a whole lot of times with Paul. And now he's still in jail with Paul. He was a Macedonian. He was from Thessalonica. And he's Paul's road dog. He's rolling with Paul, ride or die. Why? Because he is fully committed to the mission of God. He is fully committed in faith in Christ. And where Paul is going and where God is sending Paul, Aristarchus is going with him. And he's sending greetings. And this is all to encourage the brothers and sisters in Christ. He says, Aristarchus sends you greetings. Then he says this, as does Mark, Barnabas' cousin, and so does Jesus, who was called Justice. The Christian walk, living for the Lord, is not a solo project. Meaning, if you've ever feeling like you're the only one living for the Lord or trying to express your faith and make Jesus known and you're feeling lonely, that's Satan attacking you mentally and whispering things in your ear and causing you to forget that you have a grand network of brothers and sisters alongside with you that we are to seek intentionally to be in relationship with and to serve with. We're not called to do this alone. We're not called to try to be good Christians by ourselves. That's why the church is so important. And the church is not just made up of people that look like you, that's from your background. Why do I say that? Because the first three names he gives here, while Aristarchus was from Macedonia, we see he says Mark, and then he says Jesus, who is called Justice, and these alone are the circumcised, my co-workers for the kingdom of God. He says, these are Jews. The next three names he gives are Gentiles. I mean, they're not even the same ethnicity. They don't even have the same background. They're not even from the same culture, and yet they're doing life together. They're doing ministry together. They are serving the Lord together. Hold on, you telling me that in the family of God, we can dispute, we can part ways, and yet we can still reconcile? We can forgive? We can serve? We can grow? Are you telling me that you can quit on the ministry and come back? You want to know what's cool about Mark? Mark is the one responsible for the gospel of Mark. See the importance of relationships? See how it all works together? He says, greet him. Welcome him. You received the instruction. Welcome him. And then he says, in Jesus, the one named called Justice. Now, you be sitting there, Jesus, common name in first century Israel, common name amongst Jews. He went by Justice. It scholars think that is kind of used the Roman name to kind of differentiate so nobody don't mistake him for the real Jesus. I assure you, nobody was mistaking him for Jesus the Christ. But we see this is a common name. And he says, I want y'all to know that he sends greetings from the circumcised believers, the Jews that have accepted Jesus as Messiah. Then he moves on. He said, these are my co-workers. And then he goes to Epaphras, who is one of you. Epaphras planted the church in Colossae, and now he's in prison with Paul. He says, Epaphras, y'all brother, your brother from among you, he sends greetings. And he says,

0: he's in prison too for the gospel. And yet he's still serving the Lord. And I want you to notice the content of this prayer. It comes full circle again. He ends the letter like he began the letter. He began the letter praising God for the spread of the gospel. In chapter 4, verses 2 through 6, that's the highlight. The gospel is spreading. He's using God is using the professional, the trained ministers and evangelists, and he's calling for the body of Christ to do the same thing. But now he moves to this maturity that we see in chapter 1. He was praising God. 1 through 8, praising God for the spread of the gospel. 9 through 14, he's praying for spiritual maturity. Right here, he closes out the letter and he says that he's praying, he's wrestling so that you can stand mature and fully assured in everything God wills. Going right back to chapter 1, the beginning of the letter, he's praying for spiritual maturity. Paul is. Now he's saying Epaphras is praying. He's wrestling with God all the time, praying for you all's spiritual maturity, that you know everything God wills. This is what being part of the network is about. It's about doing life together, doing ministry together, praying for one another, and that we grow in spiritual maturity, that we grow in the knowledge of the will of God so that we can live out all that God has purposed us to do, all that God has purposed us to be.
1: 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Our goal is to point you to the Word of God, where Jesus is the point. Now let's rejoin Dr. Jones for the rest of today's message.
0: He says, he's doing this for Colossae, he's doing this for Laodicea, and he's doing this for Hierapolis. These three cities that he's praying for. And then he transitions to somebody we were familiar with too again. He says, and Luke, the dearly loved physician, and Demas, send you greetings. You know why this jumped out at me? Because sometimes in the world we can think, if you're going to serve the Lord, you can't do anything else. You shouldn't aspire to be anything else. You got to be totally focused in just doing ministry. And we see that God has called a doctor, a physician. Now, just like today, this is a position and a career of prominence. It was the same way back then. A physician, that was prominence. You know, that was prestige. Luke used that to participate in the ministry. He used that skill, that knowledge to participate, to serve God in ministry. I love this because I have known many doctors to use that training, that skill, that knowledge base as a ministry to serve, for extending the kingdom of God. And then he says, give my greetings to the brothers and sisters in Laodicea and to Nympha and the church in her home. We got all kinds of people. We got Jews that are followers of Jesus. We got Gentiles that are followers of Jesus. We got a physician who's following Christ and serving the Lord. And then he says this. He says the brothers in Laodicea house. And then he mentions Nympha and the church in her house. Now, if you remember, many things that we talked about is churches met in houses. You know, it wasn't until later, years later, where there was a separate, just kind of a house of worship for the Christians. Early church was, they gathered in people's home. I want you to notice something. He gives a shout out to Nympha. All evidence is, it seems that Nympha was a woman who had her house and used that house to be a place of worship for people to come gather and worship in Jesus' name. Here we have a woman who is a believer, a follower of Christ. And while not being the pastor, because we know that from Paul's letter, she's not pastor, but she has resource. She has a house that can hold worship. And what does she do? She opens it up. I'm highlighting this fact because sometimes we think, oh, I can't speak, so I can't serve the Lord. Oh, I don't have this knowledge,

0: can't do certain things. What do you have? What have you been blessed with? What has God given you that you can now use for the glory of God, that you can now use for ministry purposes? If you have a skill, use that skill. We see the doctor using his skill, known physician, traveling with Paul, starting in Acts 16 in the we passages, where he's going as a physician, he's looking after people, and he's doing it all under the banner of Jesus Christ. He's using his skill. If you have an oratory skill, you be a mouthpiece for the Lord. You may be sitting there like, Pastor, I don't know all that stuff. I don't know the Bible. I can't teach the Bible. Do you have relationships that you can leverage to the glory of God, where you can connect people to places and things that they need? Do you have money? Can you help fund ministry where the gospel can go, where things can be purchased, tickets can be purchased, people can serve in full time and just focus totally on ministry, and you have the resources to allow that to happen? Do you have space? Like Nympha, she had a space big enough to host worship. Y'all come over here and worship. Have church at my house. What has God given you? Are you using it to the glory of God? You'll be sitting here like, I don't have a house. Don't worry about that. What do you have? How can you serve? What can you do? What is available? What has God placed in your hands that you can use for the expansion of the kingdom of God? Use it. Use it. Whatever skill it is, whatever it is. Use it to the glory of God. He says, send my greetings. He's wanting the Laodiceans, Nympha, the church meeting in her house, to know the love he has for them, that he's thinking of them. I bring this up, though, because I want you to see the network, the importance. He says, I want that church to know what I wrote to you all, and I want you all to know what I wrote to them, because this is, we're all part of the same family. We're all part of the body of Christ. This is important because I do come from a background from where I'm from, and growing up in the Bible Belt, that there is good and bad wherever everybody's from, right? It's pros and cons to wherever you're from, right? But one of the things that is disappointing when it comes to the body of Christ, that sometimes we can kind of have this gang or set mentality when it comes to our church. You know, it's kind of like, oh, my church is X, Y, Z. Your church ain't on our level. My pastor is this and this. Oh, you go to that church? You know, and it's like, hold up. If we are truly the body of Christ, now, there are churches that are questionable. Don't get me wrong with that. Are they teaching the scriptures? Do they hold fast the truth of Jesus Christ? Now, not all churches are the same. But what I'm getting at is, we learn here that the church is bigger than just your single church. The church is bigger than just your local church. Yes, it's great to think your church is all that. Don't think your church is all that, though. Don't think that your church is just so special that everybody else bows down to it. Don't think that your church is the only church doing God's work. No, there are other churches that God has called and doing the work that God has called them to. And we're all connected as brothers and sisters in Christ. This letter to the Laodiceans and this letter to the Colossians. And remember, he even mentioned the church meeting in Nympha's house. He even mentioned the believers in Hierapolis. He's letting them know that we're part of a grand scheme that God is doing. Don't start to look at yourself more highly than you ought. Don't think that you're the only one being faithful. I know that can be easy because sometimes you see stuff in you see stuff in the public, you see stuff in the news, you see stuff on social media, and you're like, man, these other churches not serious. Be very careful that pride doesn't puff up. He's letting them know that there's equal care when it comes to the different churches in the different locations. And we're all one. We're all unified in Christ. And I love this. Scholars believe, he says, and tell Archippus, pay attention to the ministry you received in the Lord so that you can accomplish it. Many believe that Archippus, where Epaphras was the leader of the church, now Epaphras is in jail, that Archippus is now the leader of the church in Colossae. And he says, tell Archippus, remember your call in the Lord. Remember what you are called to do. Remember who you are called to be. Remember the ministry that Jesus has given you. Now, that remember is not just kind of cognitive. It's a word that's close attention. Watch. Be vigilant. Don't get distracted. Don't get deterred. Don't go out. Don't go to the right or to the left. Don't deviate from what Christ has called you to do. I love it. It's a command and it's an encouragement. It's a command. Take care of the ministry. It's an encouragement. The Lord called you to this. It's not just you. It's not your own willing. Paul, no, it's not even just because of me. It's not because of Epaphras. It is because what Jesus has put his stamp on you, what Jesus has called you. We are part of this. And then I love the personal touch. Right at the end, he says, I, Paul, am writing this greeting with my own hand. Remember my chains. Grace be with you. Why is that so important? What's interesting is Paul takes the time to put his personal touch and says, now, these final greetings, and in my mind, I just had his mind. It's almost like Paul said, give me that quill. And he took it. It's like, I'm going to write this last part. And he writes out the final greetings. He says, look, this is my handwriting. Notice the difference. This is a personal touch. See, when it comes to the faith, when it comes to the body of Christ, we're not just an organization as a church. We are an organism. We are interdependent members making one body. And we all matter and all important. And it takes this personal touch. We are intimately connected. And I love that Paul models this kind of care. That we ought to care for one another. Jesus told us to love one another. I love how Paul even models this. You see, sometimes it gets easy. It's Jesus, you know, it's the Lord, it's God. You know, it's easy for him. He set the tone. He set the example in his earthly ministry. Now we get to look at Paul's example in his care for the body of Christ. And all of it, we've called to follow that example as well. See, this network, all these greetings, all these names, it's easy for us kind of just to skip over. And I don't want to read all those names, but we see there's intimacy. There's intentionality. There is unity. There is genuine care amongst brothers and sisters here. There's dynamic ways of serving. And remember, we see them all connected in Christ, part of this grand network. And they come from different situations, different backgrounds, different ethnicities, and different cultures. And they're all together, unified, serving the Lord. And the gifts and abilities and resources that they have. So when you think about a network, when you think about achieving goals, when you think about taking things beyond where they are. When it comes to the mission of God, it's bigger than just one or two people. It's bigger than just one church. It's bigger than just one city when it comes to what God is doing. So when it comes to this network, when it comes to making Christ known in the world, when it comes to living to the glory of God, it is bigger than just one person can do. We're part of this grand design. We're part of his mission. And he wants to use each of us in our uniqueness, in our unique ways for the expansion of his kingdom. So when you think about the church, I want you to think about a network and not just your local church. I want you to think about globally the body of Christ and how we are all connected. We are unified in Jesus Christ for his glory. And I want this to encourage you. I want this to motivate you. I want you to be reminded that you're not by yourself. That you got brothers and sisters all over the place praying for you. Some by name. Some don't even know your name. And they praying for you right now. Be encouraged. Be motivated. Be built up. Open yourself up to what God is doing. Open yourself up to these relationships. Open yourself up to serve with other brothers and sisters in Christ. Using the gifts, talents, and abilities and resources God has given you. And God will blow your mind. You will experience God in ways you never imagined. all because you trusted him at another level and trusted his faithfulness.
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2: 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So stay tuned as we dive in with Erwin Lutzer on the way. But first, here's our dear friend Tara Lee Cobble with the God Shot. 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
3: 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You anoint my head with oil. 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Psalm 23, verse 5. 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He blesses us in front of them. Plus, in Scripture, anointing something with oil is the way you set it apart and mark it for holy use. It symbolizes the Holy Spirit. God has anointed all his kids. We're set apart for his holy purposes. That means your day isn't without meaning. You are an anointed child of the King, marked by the presence of his Holy Spirit. If you know God, you are anointed and your cup is overflowing. And on top of that, he invites us to feast in his presence, which is the best news of all, because he's where the joy is. 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
2: 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Hey, as you do that, time to dive in with Erwin Lutzer. 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
8: Ever wondered, why are we on this planet anyway? 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We do this by managing the gifts he's given us. Today, we begin a new series on Running to Win, a series to show us the big picture of where we fit. And that means understanding that God is the creator and we are the managers. From the Moody Church in Chicago, this is Running to Win with Dr. Erwin Lutzer, whose clear teaching helps us make it across the finish line. Pastor, it would seem the idea of being a steward is lost in our generation. We think what's mine is mine.
9: Yes, Dave, we often think what is mine is mine, perhaps what is yours is negotiable. But the simple fact is that this world ultimately belongs to God, the Creator, and he alone is the one whom we should worship, and God forbid that we should ever worship his creation. We here at Running to Win are deeply committed to getting the gospel of Jesus Christ around the world. And I have to tell you, we can only do that because of people just like you who become partners of this ministry. I'm going to give you some contact info. As a matter of fact, I'll give it to you right now. Hope that you have a pen or pencil handy. You can go to rtwoffer.com or call us at 1-888-218-9337. I'm going to be giving you this contact info at the end of this message, but I want to let you know that during this month, any gift that you give will be doubled. Imagine that. Your investment in the gospel will be doubled. I want to thank you in advance, and for those of you who participate, we want to send you a special resource. Thanks in advance for helping us. Now let us listen to God's word. All right, I'm going to begin with a question. Why are we on this planet anyway? Well, if you've been coming to Moody Church for a while, you know that the real reason is because we're to live for the glory of God. You knew that, didn't you? But more specifically, how does that work out in experience? That's what we're going to talk about today. As a matter of fact, I'm going to make two promises at the beginning of this message, and then at the end of the message, you tell me whether or not I have overpromised. First of all, I think we're going to find out exactly, first of all, what we should be doing on Monday, Tuesday, Wednesday, and Thursday. It will finally free us up to figure out what we're supposed to do tomorrow and the days that follow. Secondly, as an added benefit, if we really understand what it is that I'm going to try to convey today from the Word, we are going to leave today free of all worries. Because we no longer are going to be bearing our burdens. That's the agenda, and you tell me whether or not we've achieved it. But in order to get from point A to point B, we have some territory that we have to cover, and today I'm going to give you the facts of life. Now, I know that that expression sometimes refers to other things, but today you get the real facts of life, four of them. And we begin in the book of Genesis. Genesis chapter 1 opens with that majestic statement, "In the beginning God created the heavens and the earth," we read in Genesis chapter 1. In those 10 words, we have the basis for science. In the beginning, time, God, personality, created, force, the heavens, space, the earth, matter. What majestic 10 words those are. But what we'd like to do is to take a tour of what it says in the book of Genesis, because fact number one is that God is the creator, and we'll soon see the implications. Would you go with me as we take a tour looking at what God did on every one of the days? The first day, God says in verse 3, "Let there be light," and there was light. God saw that the light was good, and he separated the light from the darkness. God called the light day, and the darkness he called night. And there was evening, and there was morning the first day. First day, a tremendous victory. Because there may have been a previous creation, the earth was without form and void, and darkness was there. The moment God said, "Let there be light," darkness was dispelled by the very word of God. Let's go on to day number two. That's verse 6. "Let there be an expanse between the waters to separate water from the water." So God made the expanse and separated the water from that which is above, from that which is below. In other words, the terrestrial water and the atmospheric water. At that time, it was as if a canopy of water covered the earth, and God said, "I want to separate them." So there was sky, and then there was the water that was on the face of the earth. The Lord did that. Let's go on now to day three, vegetation. We pick it up at verse 11. God said, let the land produce vegetation, seed-bearing plants and trees on the land that bear fruit with seed in it, according to their various kinds. And it was so. God spoke, and it happened. Well, we're going through these days quickly, aren't we? But let's move on now to the next day, day 4, verse 14. God said, let there be lights in the expanse of the sky to separate the day from the night, and let them serve as signs to mark seasons and days and years, and let them be lights in the expanse of the sky to give light on the earth. And it was so. And God made two great lights, the greater light to govern the day and the lesser light to govern the night. And then I love these five words. Oh, by the way, the by the way is a footnote. Oh, by the way, he made the stars also. Five words. Stars, and the scientists tell us that there are more stars in the sky than there are grains of sand on the beaches of the world. Oh, yeah, by the way, he made the stars also. What a mighty, mighty great God we serve. Now, you may be puzzled because it does say that light was created on the first day. That may have been a light that was created sovereignly by God, and as the earth rotated, it went into that light. It appears as if the sun and the moon were actually created later on in the fourth day, though there may be alternate explanations. But the simple fact is that by the time we get to day number 4, we see the greatness and the majesty and the awesome power of God. He made the stars also. I love it. Let's go on now to day number 5. This is the day for the animals. We pick it up at verse 20. Let the water teem with living creatures, and let birds fly above the earth across the expanse of the sky. So God created the great creatures of the sea and every living and moving thing which were in them. God created that. And the winged birds, according to its kind, God created. So we come to the end of day 5. What conclusions do we draw from the first fact of life? God is the creator. What are the conclusions we can draw? First of all, God created whatever he pleased. Our God is in the heavens, the text says. He has done whatsoever he has pleased. In fact, I believe that God had a party. It says that the angels were created earlier because in the book of Job, it says that when creation took place, the sons of God shouted for joy. Can't you just imagine God assembling all the angels and getting them all together and say, look, I want all of you to just watch this. Boom. And it all happens. Obviously, he restrained himself. You know, he could have created 1,000 planets to rotate around the sun. He could have created 10 moons or 7 or whatever, and he restrained himself. He could have even created more stars, though he created hundreds of trillions of them, but he could have created more of them. And by the way, those stars run with such precision, and of course I'm talking about the rotation of the planets with such precision and accuracy that we can set our clocks by these planets that God put in motion. So first of all, God created whatever he pleased. Secondly, it is God who also sustains the universe. Moment by moment, God keeps this universe together. Moment by moment, it is unified. Moment by moment, it continues. The Puritans were right when they called the laws of nature the custom of God. So when I drop something and it falls, like I'm dropping this bulletin onto this desk or pulpit, it falls because God causes it to fall by the law of nature. But that's his custom. If he wanted to change the custom and have this bulletin go up rather than go down, he could do that also. There's a third conclusion, and I want you to accept this conclusion, and I know you will. The third conclusion is that everything belongs to God. I mean, God created it. Can you imagine somewhere in the universe, some being showing up and saying, hey, you created it, but it's mine? It's unthinkable. The entire universe belongs to God. God, the owner of all things, all creatures of our God and King belong to Him. That's the first fact of life. God is the creator. May I give you the second? The second fact of life is that man is to be the manager. He's to be the manager. Now we get to the creation of man. That, of course, is on the sixth day, and we pick it up at verse 26. Then God said, "Let us make man in our image, in our likeness, and let them rule over the fish of the sea, and over the birds of the air, and over the livestock, and over all the earth, and over all the creatures that move along the ground." God created man in his own image. In the image of God, he created him. Male and female, he created them. When we use the word man, we're talking about mankind. We're talking about men and women. A very special creation. The only creation about which it says created in God's image. What does that mean? Does it mean only that we have personality, a mind, emotion, and will? Well, it certainly means that, but there are animals that also have personality. They have minds of sorts, they have emotions, and they have a will. No, it's much more than that. A little lesson in theology. There are communicable attributes that we can have that also God has. There are some that He has that can never be ours. We can never be omniscient. We can never be omnipresent, but we can be loving because God created us in His image. We can value truth and justice, and we can have wisdom. And because of that likeness, and because we have a spiritual nature that is the jumping off point, as it were, between God and the world, man is created in the image of God, and yet he participates in the same creation as animals in the sense that he needs food to eat and air to breathe. And God said, "You're going to be my mediator between my creation and who I am." That's man. The image of God. Now, animals can have a certain degree of intelligence, but they can never have all of these other attributes. Years ago, I was interested in the breaking down of animal speech to try to point out that they can talk. It is generally said that monkeys can talk. No, monkeys can have certain sounds that they can identify and so forth, but they cannot think conceptually. You cannot discuss theology with a monkey. Put it this way, monkeys can't even discuss politics. I know that could be debated. About every 4 years, that thesis that I always put forward comes under scrutiny and debate. But the simple fact is that, you see, because of the fact that we are created in the image of God, we can pray, we can think conceptually, we can worship, we can admire truth and justice and righteousness and all those things. But now notice, why was man created? The text says that he is to rule, to be the king of the earth. Let them rule. And God is saying, in effect, that when man rules the world, I am ruling the world as creator because he is my representative. He is my caretaker. He is my manager. He is my steward. Yes, king of the earth, but a king under subjection to God. Notice that they were both to rule, man and woman. It was God's intention that Adam rule and Eve was to rule alongside of him. This becomes clear in the New Testament when Jesus Christ now wants to rule on the throne of the universe, and we as his bride sits next to him and rules along with him. So God says, let them rule. The battle of the sexes had not yet begun. Later on, we'll comment on that. Notice he was to rule over the fish of the sea. Just like Jesus commanded those fish to swim into Peter's net, in the same way, I believe that Adam had the power to command a fish and they would obey him. And just like the ravens fed Elijah, in the very same way, Adam would have been able to use the animals that God brought to him and be able to command them and they would obey. Now, as a result of the fall, that has been lost, that we can command animals and they obey. And if you doubt that, just own a cat and see whether or not I'm right. So what God is saying is, I want you to rule over the animals. I want you to rule over the ground. Notice he put man into the garden. This is now chapter 2, verse 15. The Lord God took man and put him in the Garden of Eden to work it and take care of it. Interesting, important parenthesis, folks. Remember that work did not come about as a result of the fall. Work happened already long before man fell. When he was put in the Garden of Eden, God recognized the value of work. Now let me share my heart with you. Don't you ever make the mistake of giving your children so much money when you die that they will never have to work. That is a curse upon your children. Give them just enough to remind them of the fact that you do love them, and then give the rest to missions and give the rest to a church. If you're thinking, you say, well, which one? Come to me later and I could make some suggestion. But do not curse them. Do not curse them by taking work out of life, because productivity and the sense of work and the striving is all part of what God wants us to do. And even before the fall, man was put into the garden to till it. All right, how far have we come in the facts of life? Fact number one, God is the creator. Fact number two, man is the manager. Fact number three, the fall made us thieves. The fall made us thieves. Let's look at the text of chapter 3. You remember the story. The woman is there in the garden, and the serpent is discussing things with her, and he says, after she says, if we eat of the fruit of this tree, we will die, he says in verse 4, you will not surely die, the serpent said to the woman, for God knows when you eat it, your eyes will be opened, and you will be like God, knowing good and evil. Was Satan telling the truth? Well, to a certain extent, he was. If you eat, you will be like God. You will know good and evil. Unfortunately, you will know good and evil experientially. It will not just be theoretical knowledge. You will have a kind of knowledge that not even God has. Because God knows what evil is like, but God has never done evil. Therefore, he has never felt the effects of evil, you understand. And as a result of that, a man has something that God hasn't. And that is a terrible, cursed, experiential understanding of evil that eventually can damn us to hell if we do not repent. But notice what Satan says. You will be like God. Well, you know the rest of the story. They did eat. And notice what happened now. Ever since that time, man has always been wanting to swap places with God. He wants now to take what is his and say, this is mine and it's not God's. Now, folks, I want us to look very briefly at some of the consequences of what happened as a result of the fall. And you know the story. In verse 11, we discover that human nature was tainted and irrevocably, unfortunately, defiled. Because God comes and he asks Adam, and Adam says, I'm naked. And he says, God says, who told you that you were naked? Have you eaten from the tree that I commanded you not to eat from? And the man says, the woman. Ay, ay, ay. Now, folks, some of you have heard me say this before, but how can I come to a text like this and not say it again? I want you to notice that the man blamed the woman, this weak-willed woman, Lord, whom you gave me. He blamed the woman, even though there wasn't a chance in the world that he had married the wrong one. Did you notice that? And then, of course, God says, the woman, what about you? What is this that you have done? And the woman said, the serpent. So I'll say one more line some of you have heard. The man blamed the woman blamed the serpent, and the serpent didn't have a leg to stand on. Wasn't it Will Rogers who said that there were two eras in America? One was the passing of the buffalo, and the other was the passing of the buck. From now on, man was going to have a protector.
10: protective shell around him in which he will say, you will never find out who I really am. Because of his shame and guilt, he is going to take all accusations, all truth, and it's going to be filtered and deflected so that getting through to him is going to be so difficult that if he's to be converted, God is going to have to intervene and change his mind because of himself. He's going to run from God and he's going to twist all the truth that comes through his system. So man is tainted. Suffering comes in verse 16. To the woman he said, you will greatly increase your pains in childbearing. With pain you will give birth to children. Your desire will be for your husband and he will rule over you. It's a controversial text, but there it is. That's the origin of the statement that women sometimes say about men. It usually begins with, Can't live with him, can't live without him. Then notice he says to Adam, because you listened to your wife and ate from the tree about which I commanded you, cursed is the ground because of you. Now it is going to bear weeds and thorns and thistles, and you're going to have to sweat and you're going to have to work in order to live. And things are not going to be nice. From now on, all of the world is going to be filled with striving. And what happens in the next chapter? Of course, as you know, Cain kills Abel. And you have all of this evil now spilling out in the human race. And as a result of that, man now no longer wants to be a manager, a caretaker. Man says, I am the owner. And covetousness, a desire for what other people have and for what we really don't need and maybe what God does not want to give us, is going to be a beast within the human soul, because people are going to say, I own it, I own it, I own it, I own it. And that's why you can find wealthy people in the world, maybe in the church too, but in the world, with hundreds of millions of dollars, watching other people in great poverty, being able to help, and scarcely lifting a hand to help anyone, because they say, it's mine, I am the owner. What they're really saying is, I have taken the place of God.
11: My friend, this is Pastor Lutzer, and that is a temptation we always have, namely, to take the place of God. But I want to share some good news with you. We have a listener, a Spanish-speaking listener, who wrote, thank you so much for helping me grow in the faith and the Word of God. Thank you for translating your teaching into Spanish. The reason we've been able to do that, my friend, and into other languages as well, is because of people just like you supporting this ministry. If you've been blessed, it's because other people have enabled us and come along and pray for us and contribute to this ministry so that it can continue to expand. I'm going to give you some contact info, but first of all, I want to let you know that every gift that you give during this month will be doubled. Imagine that, doubling your investment to help us get the gospel of Jesus Christ around the world. 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Go to rtwoffer.com. Now, perhaps I said that too quickly. It's rtwoffer. Of course, rtwoffer is all one word. rtwoffer.com, or call us at 1-888-218-9337. And as a thank you for your investment, we're making available for you a book entitled Christ Among Other Gods, A Defense of Christ in an Age of Tolerance.
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2: As we wrap up Running to Win, we invite you to stick around for more wonderful Bible teaching with Ron Jones and Something Good. If you've ever wondered why people say they don't believe in heaven, for a lot of people, it's because they don't want to believe in hell. Out of every 7 or 8 New Testament verses in which Jesus speaks, he mentions hell or eternal judgment in one of them. So stay tuned for that on the way in just a few moments. But first, here's our brother Chuck Swindoll with a funny story, so get ready to laugh.
12: This came off the police blotter. An elderly lady did her shopping and upon returning found 4 men in her car. She dropped her shopping bags, drew her handgun, and proceeded to scream at them at the top of her voice, telling them to get out of her car because she has a gun and she knows how to use it, and she will. Well, they scrambled. They didn't wait around for a second invitation. They ran like mad, whereupon she put her load of shopping bags into the back of the car and got into the driver's seat, and small problem, her key wouldn't fit the ignition. Her car was parked 5 cars down. So she loaded her bags into her car and drove to the police station with a red face. The sergeant said she told the story and it nearly tore him in two with laughter. He pointed at the other end of the counter where 4 very, very pale men were reporting a carjacking by this weird old lady.
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6: The tongue may be a small member of our body, but remember James' analogy, like the rudder of a ship or the bit on a horse's mouth, its impact outweighs its size. If you want to track that down, that's James 3, 1-12. Given that reality, how might we do a better job at finding the right words to say? Well, let me share some thoughts that might act as a biblical mouthwash. Resolve to talk less and think more. Proverbs 17:27 talks about how in a multitude of words, sin is not lacking. We often say things because we can say them rather than because they are sound and reasonable and need to be said.
13: I hope you enjoyed today's Minute of Truth. For more reflection and inspiration, on demand, visit ktt.org.
14: The Lord is my light and my salvation. Whom shall I fear? The Lord is the stronghold of my life. Of whom shall I be afraid? When evil men advance against me to devour my flesh, when my enemies and my foes attack me, they will stumble and fall. Though an army besiege me, my heart will not fear. The war break out against me, even then I will be confident. One thing I ask of the Lord, this is what I seek, that I may dwell in the house of the Lord all the days of my life, to gaze upon the beauty of the Lord and to seek him in his temple. I am still confident of this, I will see the goodness of the Lord in the land of the living. Wait for the Lord, be strong and take heart and wait for the Lord.
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2: Hey, thank you for choosing this ministry, for diving in with us. We've got more wonderful Bible teaching lined up. I mean, one of my favorite hours of the day. At 1:30, we'll hear from Philip Corsi with the Know the Truth out of Acts this afternoon. But right now, it's Ron Jones teaching about the Father's house and our eternal home. So let's dive in together. Brother Ron, take it away.
16: Bruxism describes the act of grinding, gnashing, or clenching your teeth. Severe bruxism is brought on by emotional trauma, anxiety, stress, anger, frustration, or tension, and can cause various disorders. In every one of the places where Jesus mentions the outer darkness of hell, he also says, in that place there will be weeping and gnashing of teeth. This is evidence of consciousness in the afterlife. However, it's the kind of awareness you'd rather not possess. I can hardly imagine the full weight of realization that will seize the unbeliever when he understands hell is his eternal home. Unbearable regret and the memory of lost opportunities to repent will make him grind his teeth and clench his jaw. I'm Ron Jones, and this is Something Good.

0: It's an existence we shouldn't wish on anyone. And I do mean anyone. Hi, I'm Brian Davis. Always a pleasure to have you with us. Well, every now and then, here on Something Good, Dr. Ron Jones has to talk about something bad. But in this case, it's necessary because hell is a real place. It's a terrifying place. And it's an eternal place. In fact, out of every 7 or 8 New Testament verses in which Jesus speaks, he mentions hell or eternal judgment in one of them. Pastor Ron explores what the Lord said about hell today as he moves ahead in his teaching series, Heaven, the Father's House, and My Eternal Home. 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
1: Well, years ago, Robert Jeffress, who serves as the senior pastor of the historic First Baptist Church of Dallas, he wrote a book. He's actually a prolific author. And he wrote a book with this title. Are you ready for this? Hell Yes. Not kidding. That was the title. Hell? Yes! Now, admittedly, that's a provocative title for anybody, but especially for an outspoken Baptist preacher, which Dr. Jeffress is, thankfully. Years after that, he republished the book under a different name, Outrageous Truth, 7 Absolutes You Can Still Believe. And one of those absolutes you can still believe, he had a chapter in there about the biblical teaching of hell and eternal punishment. Dr. Jeffress notes 13% of the 1,850 verses in the New Testament that record the words of Jesus deal with the subject of eternal judgment and hell. 13% of it. In fact, he says, Jesus had more to say about hell than he did about heaven. Given Jesus' extensive teaching about hell, he says, it is contradictory to say, I accept Jesus as a great moral teacher or even as the Son of God, but I refuse to accept his teaching about hell. Dr. Jeffress is right. We don't have the option to take our penknife and carve out those parts of Jesus' teaching, let alone all of the Bible from Genesis to Revelation, that make us feel uncomfortable. In fact, let me just suggest that if we tattoo Jesus with our cultural or religious or philosophical or theological bias, we end up with a Jesus the Bible does not recognize. And so today I want to conclude our series on heaven, the Father's big house, my eternal home. We've been talking about that for the last several weeks. But I think it's appropriate for us to, you know, to balance the conversation, to bring the whole counsel of God to the subject of eternity and talk about at least what Jesus said about hell. We're going to take the sum total of that 13% plus a few things as we go even into the New Testament to come up with at least 4 things that we can say. Number one, hell is a place of eternal fire. It's a real place. A real place, just like heaven is a real place. A real place of unimaginable pain and suffering. I don't say that with any glee in my heart. Understand, this is not a preacher up here, you know, bending my curled finger in your face and saying, you better. Francis Schaeffer, the great Christian apologist, said, when we teach about hell, we need to do so with tears in our eyes. There needs to be compassion in our hearts. I feel today a little bit like the oncologist who has conducted all of the medical tests, and I'm sitting down with the patient and saying, you have stage 4 cancer. Here's the reality. Maybe you know, you'd like him to say, you're as healthy as an ox. I mean, you gotta go out there, you know, take 2 aspirin and call me in the morning. But that would be a lie. And if because we're uncomfortable about the subject, we never talk about it, well, that would just be, well, it'd be clergy malpractice, number one. And clergy malpractice is just as dangerous as medical malpractice. And so what I say, I'm simply resting on the full authority of Jesus' own words found in the Bible. For example, hell was very much on his mind in a story that he told in Luke chapter 16. We looked at it in detail in the first week during the series. It was that story that was arguably a little bit more than just a parable he was telling. He told the story about 2 men, a rich man and a man named Lazarus. A rich man, they both died, and they went into the afterlife and went to a place called Hades. And we talked about how Hades was the place of departed spirits, 2 compartments at that time. Paradise, Abraham's bosom, these were Jewish euphemisms for heaven. Lazarus went there. The rich man, though, went to the place of torment. And Jesus said that he cried out, "Father Abraham, have mercy on me, and send Lazarus to dip the end of his finger in water and cool my tongue, for I am in anguish in this flame." Jesus also referenced the fires of hell in Mark chapter 9, verses 47 and 48, by warning, "And if your eye causes you to sin, tear it out." He's using hyperbole here to make a point. But he says, if your eye causes you to sin, tear it out. It's better for you to enter the kingdom of God with one eye than with 2 eyes to be thrown into hell, where the worm does not die and the fire is not quenched. So serious is the threat of hell that Jesus encourages us to radically address even the slightest of sin in our lives. Also, in a brief parable that he told in Matthew chapter 13, Jesus said, again, "The kingdom of heaven is like a net that was thrown into the sea and gathered fish of every kind. And when it was full, men drew it ashore and sat down and sorted the good into containers, but threw away the bad. So it will be," he says, "at the end of the age. The angels will come out and separate the evil from the righteous and throw them into the fiery furnace." And he goes on to say, "In that place there will be weeping and gnashing of teeth." We'll come back to that a little bit later. Now, some people use the word hell crudely, and they want to send you there. Go to, you know, stuff like that, without ever considering the reality of a place like this. Jesus made no offhanded references to the place of eternal punishment. He described it in serious tones as a place of weeping and gnashing of teeth. On at least 11 occasions, Jesus used the word Gehenna when he spoke about hell. Now, here's where a little bit of afterlife terminology comes in. Gehenna, another term that is found only in 1 Peter 3, Tartaros, and the lake of fire, hell, the abyss, the pit, they're all synonymous terms, different than Hades for the reasons we've discussed, but these are considered real places. And one Bible scholar describes the word Gehenna this way. He says it has an interesting history. It originally began as a Hebrew place and a name which meant the Valley of Hinnom. And this valley marked the boundary between the 2 tribes of Judah and Benjamin. Some Israelites participated in child sacrifice by fire in this valley. In the intertestamental period, that is between Malachi and Matthew, this valley became symbolic for a place of fiery judgment upon the wicked, and the location was often used as a place to incinerate trash and refuse. By the time of the New Testament, the name Gehenna was used almost entirely as a symbol for the ultimate place of fiery judgment that awaits the wicked. When the chief priest,

0: term called Gehenna. Hell is a place of eternal fire, but it's not the kind of fire that incinerates people. You know, when it comes to matters of the afterlife and people getting comfortable with the teachings of the Bible and Jesus, often when it comes to eternal punishment, people run in one of two directions. We talked about this before, but one is universalism, and they overemphasize one aspect of God's character, His love. God loves us, and we're all going to join hands and come into heaven together and sing Kumbaya. That just doesn't align with the teaching of Scripture. And it negates other aspects of His character, like His justice and His holiness and His righteousness. The other extreme to which people go, besides universalism, is called annihilationism. And they read the teachings of Jesus about the fires of hell, but they think of a fire that incinerates people and eventually annihilates the soul and takes away the eternal nature of divine punishment. The problem is, Jesus said that the fires of hell was a place where the worm does not die. It doesn't incinerate. And if you go all the way to the end of the Bible, to Revelation chapter 19 and 20, in that range, we find following the millennial reign of Jesus Christ on this earth, during that time, actually, the devil and his demons are cast into the abyss, the pit, another term for hell, the fires of hell, for 1,000 years. You would think 1,000 years is enough to incinerate anything. But surprise, surprise, surprise, Gomer Pyle, the devil and his demons come out of the pit one more time, to roam the earth and just before the eternal state rolls in.
1: 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Ron offers both in Mysteries of the Afterlife. 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Box 6245, Virginia Beach, Virginia 23456. God is omnipresent, which means all of Him is in all places all at once. But there is one place where God is not. Here's Ron with the rest of today's Something Good radio message, what Jesus said about hell.
0: Like heaven, hell is eternal. And Jesus had no problem mentioning both the eternal life and eternal punishment in the same sentence. For example, in Matthew 25 and verse 46, "And these will go away into eternal punishment," He says, "but the righteous into eternal life." Jesus gives us the clear indication. You can't have eternal life without eternal punishment. You can't have eternal punishment without eternal life. I take no delight in it, and certainly not. Dr. Jeffress does not either, in saying that hell is a forever place, a place of eternal fire. Secondly, and I'm borrowing from the words of Jesus here again, hell is a dark and gloomy place. Matthew records three times when Jesus referred to hell as a place of outer darkness. One time he was impressed by the faith of a centurion. And in Matthew chapter 8, Jesus said, "I tell you, many will come from east and west and recline at table with Abraham, Isaac, and Jacob in the kingdom of heaven, while the sons of the kingdom will be thrown into outer darkness," He says. He also told a parable in which He compared the kingdom of heaven to a king who gave a wedding feast for his son. and one of the attending guests didn't belong at the feast, and the king inquired as to how he

0: got there. And when the uninvited intruder was speechless, the king said, Matthew 22 and verse 13, bind him hand and foot and cast him into outer darkness. One more, Jesus taught in another parable that the kingdom of heaven was like a man going on a journey who called his servants and entrusted to them his property. Property that he called talents. A talent back then was an apportionment of money. And to one he gave two, and to another one, and to another five. And then the master went away and returned, and an accounting took place. And the one who had five turned it into ten. The one who had two turned it into four. The one who had one had buried it in the ground. And that's when the owner returned and learned what each did with his stewardship. And he immediately took the one talent away from him and gave it to the man who now had 10 and said, cast the worthless servant, here it is again, into outer darkness. Outer darkness. Outer darkness is a terrible, terrible punishment. It reminds me that one of the 10 plagues that befell Egypt, when Moses, said, let my people go, and plague after plague after plague after plague came to get Pharaoh's attention. One of them was darkness, complete and total darkness. Exodus tells us people, they couldn't see each other at night, and it was dark all the time. Hell is a dark and gloomy place. Jude verse 6 says, and the angels, listen to this, the angels which did not stay within their own position of authority, but left their proper dwelling. Jude is referring to the time of Lucifer's rebellion. And the Bible says he took with him one third of the angels. They are now, part of his demonic army. Jude says that God has kept in eternal chains under gloomy darkness until the judgment of the great day. Hell is a dark and gloomy place. Number three, hell is a place where God is not. And that might be hell enough right there. We don't fully understand or comprehend or have lived anywhere where God is not. 2 Thessalonians 1 and verse 9, the Apostle Paul says, they will suffer the punishment, that is unbelievers, will suffer the punishment of eternal destruction away from the presence of the Lord and from the glory of his might. Again, we don't know what that's like. We have no comprehension. No human being in history, the history of humanity, has any comprehension of what it's like to live in a place where God is not. You want to know why? Because believers and unbelievers alike in this world experience what we call common grace, the common grace of God. You've heard of amazing grace. You've probably sang about it. Maybe you've heard of God's sufficient grace. Remember when he said to the Apostle Paul, my grace is sufficient for you, when Paul talked about his thorn in the flesh. But then theologically, we also talk about God's common grace. Jesus said, as much when he talked about how the rain falls on the just and the unjust, that the sun shines on the good and the bad. Every human being, even the most devoted follower of Jesus and the most devoted atheist, experience God's common grace in this life. The rain falls on the just and the unjust. Good things happen to bad people in this life, and they happen to good people. Conversely, bad things happen to good people in this life and bad people. We experience common grace because God is here. He is especially present in his church in the person of the Holy Spirit. The Holy Spirit is on this earth. At the time of the rapture, he's out of here. He's out of here in a New Testament sense because the church is gone. And all hell breaks loose during the tribulation period. But hell itself is a place where God is not. There's no hint of his goodness or his common grace. We can't imagine an experience like that. Because whether you acknowledge it or not, even the most hard-hearted believer, whether he acknowledges it or not, is still a recipient of some measure of God's kindness and his grace and his goodness here on planet Earth. But in eternity, God will dwell with his people in heaven. He will not even visit hell, this dark, gloomy place of eternal fire. Fourthly, in hell, sorrow and angry regret will consume people. It'll consume people. In every one of the places where Jesus mentions outer darkness, he also says something like this: in that place, there will be weeping and gnashing of teeth, sorrow and angry regret will consume people. I also take a phrase like that as more evidence that there is consciousness in hell, eternal consciousness. You can't be sorrowful and full of angry regret, the gnashing of your teeth, if you're not conscious. Bruxism is the term that medical experts use to describe the act of grinding or gnashing or clenching your teeth. Severe bruxism, medical experts say, is brought on by emotional trauma or anxiety, stress, anger, frustration, tension, and it can cause various disorders. Bruxism can. Unbelievers in hell will experience a strong dose of emotional trauma from the minute they experience it. And the weeping and the grinding and the clenching and the gnashing of teeth will be as eternal as the fires of hell.
1: Second Peter 3:9 tells us God's will is for everyone to come to the knowledge of repentance. It's a heartbreaking reality that many will not. Instead, they will demand freedom from God all their lives and then gain that freedom for all eternity. 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
0: You failed the test, and so did I. All have sinned and fallen short of the glory of God. And heaven is a glorious place, is it not? Nobody is there who failed the test, but everybody who is there by the grace of God. And everybody who ends up in hell is there because of God's justice. And you can't have one without the other.
1: That's next time when Dr. Ron Jones shares the three kinds of healing in his message, What Jesus Said About Hell. Join us then for Something Good. For Ron and the entire team here at Something Good Radio, I'm Brian Davis saying God bless and thanks for listening.
2: Hey, the end of Something Good means more tremendous Bible teaching on the way. Coming up at 1:30, we're going to hear from Philip DeCourcy with Know the Truth. And when it comes to living a life of faith, there are going to be times that you'll have to step out and trust God, even in the face of uncertainty. Well, on this next podcast, Pastor Philip shares an encouraging look at the Apostle Paul on how to have the courage to take risks. Stay tuned for that coming up at 1:30. But first, here's our friend Nancy with a story about that guy from Chariots of Fire. You got to hear this story. So good.
3: Be Still My Soul was a favorite hymn of Eric Little. You may remember him as the hero or the figure in the movie Chariots of Fire. It tells the story of how he refused to run one of his races on a Sunday in the 1924 Summer Olympics in Paris. although he ended up winning a gold medal in another event for which he had not trained. Well, after the Olympics, the next year, 1925, Little returned to China, where he had grown up in a missionary family, and he went back to China to serve as a missionary. Well, in 1941, the situation in China became dangerous due to Japanese aggression, and the British nationals were all encouraged to leave the country. Little's pregnant wife and children left for Canada to go stay with her family, but Eric decided to stay in China and continue his mission efforts. In 1943, the Japanese took over the mission where he was working, and Little was interned in a prisoner of war camp. This was a camp that measured about 150 by 200 yards that had 1,500 people packed into it. And Little lived in a crowded men's dorm where each man had a space of 3 by 6 feet. Eric was in charge of a building that housed missionary children who had been separated from their parents in the war. And so during his time in the POW camp, he continued to serve and to pour out his life for others. And this hymn, "Be Still My Soul," is one that he taught to the other prisoners. Just before the Beijing Olympics in 2008, by the way, the Chinese government revealed that Little had been given an opportunity to leave the camp in a prisoner exchange between the Japanese and the British. But he had turned down the offer because he wanted to give his place to a pregnant woman so she could get out of the camp. And apparently not even his family members had been aware of this sacrificial choice that he made. Well, in 1945, Little was taken to the camp hospital. He thought he was having a nervous breakdown due to overwork, but it turned out that he had an inoperable brain tumor. The Salvation Army had a band in that prison that played hymns around the camp on Sunday afternoons. And one Sunday afternoon in February of 1945, the band was playing outside the camp hospital. And the nurse on duty sent a note out to the band saying that Eric Little was requesting that they play "Be Still My Soul."

0: During the week that followed, Eric Little died, just 5 months before the end of the war. And it was then that he experienced the reality of that third stanza. Be still, my soul. When change and tears are past, all safe and blessed, we shall meet at last.
1: 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So thank you for standing with us. As you do that, we're going to keep diving in with Philip DeCourcy. 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
3: Christ, in calling us to himself, called us to a life marked by crosses and losses and a willingness to risk everything for the glory and the good of others. 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
1: Well, let's take our Bibles and turn to Acts chapter 20. If you're visiting with us, we're in a series called Profiles in Courage. Now, the genesis of this is I was thinking one day about the whole issue of courage and bravery, and I was fired up on a number of fronts as you turn to Acts 20, 22. Bravery and courage is the calling of a man, right? We're told in 1 Corinthians 16:13, act like men, be strong. So that's at the heart of what we're doing here in this series. This is our calling, to be profiles in courage. And the one we love, the one whom we haven't seen, our Lord Jesus Christ, was a profile in courage. Don't forget that the Lord Jesus Christ lived his life as a man, dependent upon the Holy Spirit like you and me. Although he was God, remember, he set aside the voluntary use of his deity with all its power and lived as a man and faced temptation and faced death and carried a cross and died bravely and forgive boldly. I want to be challenged by our calling as man, the example of Christ. I'm just reading another book at the moment on Christian history and biography. And I'm struck and humbled and challenged and repentant in the light of the bravery and the courage that so many showed before us in global missions, in sacrificial service. I think we're living in a new day in the United States. We're living in a cancel culture where those on the radical left in academia and politics are trying to snuff out gospel light, biblical theology on gender, parenting, you know, complementarianism. It's going to take bravery for us to stand up and speak up. And then my last thought, kind of just come back over why we are in this series at all, is just our context in California. This is a state that for the most part is completely godless. We need to be here. We don't need to run, but we need to be brave. And so for all of those reasons, the calling of a man, the example of Christ, the motivation of church history, the cancel culture, and our context in California, let's pray that God would make us profiles in courage. Now, we looked at Elijah, the courage to take sides. We looked at Joshua, the courage to step up. We looked at Nehemiah, the courage to keep going. We looked at Joseph, the courage to say no. We looked at the apostles and the courage to defy government. We looked at Stephen last month and the courage to die for Christ. And this morning, we're come to look at Paul and the courage to take risks. I'm going to recommend you a little book. It's only going to cost you $7 on Amazon, $6.99. Buy it. John Piper, Risk is Right. It'll challenge you in the light of what we're about to look at this morning to take risks. In fact, you cannot live the Christian life without taking risks. So let's come and look at Acts 20, 22 to 24. Listen to what Paul says. He's with the elders at Ephesus. He's on his way to Jerusalem. He's gone over his past ministry there and given account for what he did when he was among them. And then he says this, and see now I go bound in the Spirit to Jerusalem, not knowing the things that will happen to me there, except that the Holy Spirit testifies in every city, saying that chains and tribulations await me. But none of these things move me, nor do I count my life dear to myself, so that I may finish my race with joy and the ministry which I received from the Lord Jesus to testify to the gospel of the grace of God. I want to speak this morning on the subject, taking risks. Just recently, I was reading about a leading LA pastor who was pinning his son to bed, and his son asked him not to turn off the lights because he was frightened of the demons he had heard about on this week's summer camp. And he said, "Daddy, Daddy, would you pray that I would be safe?" The pastor thought to himself, "I could feel it. I could feel warm blanket Christianity beginning to wrap around him. A life of safety, safety, safety." I said, "Aaron, I will not pray for you to be safe. I will pray that God will make you dangerous. So dangerous that demons will flee when you enter the room." Now hold that thought. Jim Elliot, martyred for Jesus Christ in Ecuador, he famously said, "He is no fool who gives up what he cannot keep for that which he cannot lose." But here's another quote of his. I would say perhaps even more spectacular, or maybe not so memorable. That martyred, faithful disciple of Jesus Christ once said this: "We are so utterly ordinary, so commonplace, while we profess to know a power the 20th century does not reckon with. But we are harmless, therefore unharmed. We are spiritual pacifists, non-militants, conscientious objectors in this battle to the death with principalities and powers in high places. Meekness must be had for contact with man, but brass and unspoken boldness is required to take part in the comradeship of the cross. We are sideliners, coaching and criticizing the real wrestlers, content to sit by and leave the enemies of God unchallenged. The world cannot hate us, for we're too much like them. Oh, that God would make us dangerous." Guys, in the light of those two statements, in the light of what I've just communicated, God help us to run fast and hard from warm blanket Christianity that prays and pursues safety, safety, safety. There's a real danger in pursuing a life of no danger. There's real peril in wanting security and safety. Generally speaking, emerging out of COVID, do we not need to repent of a lust for security? Christ, in calling us to himself, called us to a life marked by crosses and losses and a willingness to risk everything for the glory and the good of others. He called us to lose our lives, not preserve them. And in losing them, we'll find them. He called us to take up our cross and die daily. 11 of the 12 disciples were martyred. Risk is part of life. And it's a big part of the life of faith. In fact, we're going to come in a moment to look at Acts chapter 20, but just back in Acts chapter 15, 26, here's what we read of Christian leaders in that time and men at that time. Probably it's the description of the apostles at that time in Acts 15, 26, men who have risked their lives for the name of Jesus Christ. Remember how Paul described Epaphroditus in Philippians 2, verse 30? "Because for the work of Christ, he came close to death, not regarding his life to supply what was lacking in service towards me." The word "not regarding his life," if you've got a marginal reference, will tell you it's a word that means risk. It even means gamble. It was used of people who kind of went into difficult situations and took care of others, who gambled and risked and put themselves in harm's way. It spoke of those who went and ministered to the sick with contractible disease. It spoke about going to court and standing up for one's friend regardless of the cost to oneself. It spoke of taking risks. Guys, look at the Bible. Moses wasn't playing it safe when he returned to Egypt to confront Pharaoh. Gideon wasn't playing it safe when he dismissed most of his army. David wasn't playing it safe when he stepped up to face Goliath. Shadrach, Meshach, and Abednego weren't playing it safe when they refused to bow down to the image of Nebuchadnezzar. Esther wasn't playing it safe when she put her life on the line and stood before the king. If I perish, I perish. Oh, that man would have the bravery of that woman. Peter wasn't playing it safe when he stepped out of the boat. Paul wasn't playing it safe when he went to Jerusalem. John Piper, in the book Risk is Right, warns about the enchantment of security. It's a great little phrase. The enchantment of security. He says it's a myth beyond being a temptation. It's a mirage. Life is inherently dangerous. If you drive the freeways of LA, you know that. Given the unknowns, given the threats of natural disaster, given the nearness of death to any one of us at any time, given the evil of man, given the malice of Satan, given that things are beyond our control, it's a dangerous thing to live life. Don't get caught up in the enchantment of security. It's a myth. That's why Helen Keller, the blind poet, said, "Security is mostly superstition. It doesn't exist in nature, nor do the children of man as a whole experience it. Avoiding danger is no safer in the long run than outright exposure. Life is either a daring adventure or nothing." That's why we've got to stop slavingly and selfishly praying that God would keep us from the danger that surrounds us. Then we need to pray like the pastor in LA over his son. We need to pursue the sentiment of Jim Elliot. We need to make ourselves dangerous. Security doesn't lie in protecting yourself from potential harm. Security lies in putting yourself wholly into God's care-keeping. This philosophy of risking nothing is to risk everything. So let's turn to Acts chapter 20, verses 22 to 24. Let's remind ourselves that risk is right. Not talking about testing the Lord. That's a whole other subject. And John Piper in the book Risk is Right addresses that. But risk is right for the Christian because of the nature of life, because of the call and cost of discipleship, because of the peril of not risking and entering upon God's purposes and will for our lives. God, give us the courage to take risks. God, give us the courage to get out of our safety zone. Remember this, guys, when we come to this passage and just read anything in the New Testament, simply becoming a Christian back then meant risking it all. Christians under Roman law and under Roman rule knew sooner or later they might have to profess Christ as Lord, not Caesar, and it might bring about the end of their lives. So to help us become braver, to take risks, let's come to Acts 20, 22, 24, where we find Paul embracing risk, showing courage, remaining unswerving in his commitment to the Lord Jesus Christ, despite the threat of hardship and harm. Let me read the text. It's only three verses. And see now I go bound in the Spirit to Jerusalem, not knowing the things that will happen to me there, except that the Holy Spirit testifies in every city, saying that chains and tribulations await me. But none of that moves me. None of those things move me. Nor do I count my life dear to myself, so that I may finish my race with joy and the ministry which I received from the Lord Jesus to testify to the gospel of the grace of God. Three things, guys, will come out of that. But before we look at those verses, just quickly put the text in its context. I alluded to this just a few minutes ago. Acts 20 has Paul calling the elders at Ephesus to come up and meet him at Miletus. And as they meet, Paul kind of walks down memory lane with them and talks about the 3 years he spent there, having through the day and through the night he ministered to them. He's clean of the blood of those he ministered to. He, you know, held nothing back. He preached the whole counsel of God. He served with tears. He was a burden to no one, taking care of his own needs, even though he could have lived off the gospel. And he's kind of gone back over his ministry, talking about his past ministry. He now pivots to talking about his present ministry and the fact that he's on his way to Jerusalem. In fact, you go back to chapter 20 and verse 16, we read, for Paul had decided to sail past Ephesus so that he would not have to spend time in Asia, for he was hurrying to be at Jerusalem, if possible, on the day of Pentecost. He's on his way to Jerusalem, if you read other texts, to give a gift to the church there that was suffering and going through a time of poverty. Gifts from mainly Gentile churches. And he was excited to share this grace gift to them. And he thought in the big picture, it might be a means of unifying the church, both Gentile and Jew. He's going to Jerusalem, but he knows it's risky. Back in chapter 19:21, he's been told that, and now again he reinforces this idea that, you know what, I don't know what awaits me, but I know this. The Holy Spirit tells me, he's laid this on my heart, maybe spoken through prophets, that I'm going to face chains, imprisonment, beating, tribulation, but it doesn't move me. I'm going to take that risk. I'm going to gamble because I want to get to Jerusalem. And he would be beaten there. He would be imprisoned there. 2 years later, he'd be shipped off to Rome. And 2 years after that, he'd be martyred for Christ. Now, the three things that compel him taking risks, that's what Paul is demonstrating here. He's a profile in courage, the courage to get out of your safety zone. He's driven by compulsion, calculation, and coronation. Number one, driven by compulsion. Look at verse 22. And I see, I go bound in the Spirit to Jerusalem. Underline those words, bound in the Spirit. He was compelled. There was a compulsion driving him. And the thing you need to notice about that, he was bound by this desire to go there and share the gospel and give the gift. Now, the important thing is this, he was not held captive by fear. He was held captive by the Spirit of God. You see, God has not given us, remember what he said to Timothy, a spirit of fear, but of power and love and a sound mind. And he's living it. Paul isn't paralyzed by a sense of trepidation. In fact, like his master, he had set his face like a flint, like a hard rock. He was just focused and occupied with one thing, to get to Jerusalem. Here's a man under compulsion. Now, the word bind in the Spirit's interesting. It refers to physical chains. In fact, if you go back to chapter 9 and verse 2, this is a description of Paul before he was converted, before he became a disciple of Jesus Christ. And we read in verse 1, then Saul, who would later become Paul, still breathing threats and murder against the disciples of the Lord, went to the high priest and asked for letters from him to the synagogues of Damascus, so that if he found any who were of the way, that's of the way of the one who said he was the way, the disciples of Jesus Christ, whether men or women, he might bring them. Did you notice the word? bound to Jerusalem. How ironic. The guy who was going to bind Christians now as a Christian is bound, but he's bound by the Holy Spirit. He's under the control of the Holy Spirit. He's filled and living under the influence of the Holy Spirit. He's being led by the Holy Spirit. He's a man driven by compulsion. This is a word that speaks of physical chains and physical confinement. It's used figuratively, believe it or not, of the strong tie of marriage. Remember when Paul's discussing divorce? And in 1 Corinthians 7, he talks about, you know what? If an unbeliever will live with you after you've become a believer, the marriage is sanctified. The marriage is holy. God can still bless that marriage. But if that unbeliever calls you to make a choice between them and Christ, it's Christ. And if the unbeliever leaves you, notice the words, you're not bound. So speaking about marriage and the strong bond that marriage is, but here, it's speaking about the tie, the relationship between the soul and the spirit, the man and God. Paul was a man under orders, a man under a compulsion, a man constrained to obey. He had yielded his life to Jesus Christ. He had submitted his life to the will of God, and now he was being led by the Spirit of God. I don't have time to trace this with you, but if you go to Acts 8:29, 10:19, 11:12, 13:2 and following and others, it's all about how the Holy Spirit led. He led Philip to go up to the chariot of the Ethiopian eunuch. He led the church to separate Paul and Barnabas onto the gospel. So this work of the Holy Spirit is taking place in Paul's life, and he's being led because he surrendered. He's yielded. In fact, he says in chapter 20, verse 19, I have served the Lord with humility. The word there is doulos. I've slaved away for Christ. Paul describes himself as a slave. What's a slave? A slave is a man under compulsion, a man who's mastered by a master, whose first obligation is to obey. That's how Paul describes himself in Romans 1:1. Titus 1:1, Philippians 1:1. John MacArthur says this, Paul's sense of duty and responsibility to his master drove him to Jerusalem. He was bound in the Spirit. Why wasn't Paul mastered by fear? Why wasn't Paul stepping back from the risk? Why was Paul willing to put himself in the way of harm? Because that's where the master wanted him. And now bound, imprisoned under the influence of the Holy Spirit, he goes as a yielded man.
0: Going to where the Master sends. That's the call in every believer's life. And you're listening to Pastor Philip DeCourcy on Know the Truth. 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I'm your host, Wayne Shepherd. So glad you joined us today. Join Pastor Philip again next time to hear how the apostles lived a life of radical faith. That's Tuesday on Know the Truth. Today's program was produced and sponsored by Know the Truth Incorporated. Jesus said, "You shall know the truth, and the truth shall make you free."
2: Yeah, the end of Know the Truth means more wonderful Bible teaching on the way with Tom Pennington teaching about learning how to use God's armor. So he's mainly teaching out of Ephesians this afternoon. Every moment of our Christian lives, we are locked in a life and death struggle with unseen spiritual forces. Stay tuned for Tom Pennington on the way. But first, to get ready for it, here's our brother Jay John with a story I really want you to hear. Jay John, take it away.
3: There was a family that had acquired a little new kitten. And they were playing with their new kitten in the garden, and the kitten went up a tree and it got stuck between two sharp branches and it couldn't get out. And it was in a lot of distress. And the family tried to get to the little kitten, but because of all the branches, it was very difficult to get to it. But the father was a pastor and he was always coming up with great ideas. So he says, "Don't worry, Daddy to the rescue. I'm gonna get my car, I'm gonna get a rope. I'm going to tie the rope around the tree. I'm going to tie it onto the car. I'm going to get in the car. I'm going to drive a bit. The tree will come down and then we'll be able to maneuver around and we'll be able to save the little kitten." Everyone said, "Daddy, to the rescue." Daddy gets his car, gets the rope, ties the rope around the tree, ties it onto the car, gets in the car, begins to drive. Slowly, slowly, the tree's bending, bending. The car's moving. As the car moves, as the tree bends, the rope snaps. As the rope snaps, the tree flings back and the little pussycat goes flying in the opposite direction. And that's the end of the story. Two weeks later, the pastor is visiting a member of his congregation. He knocks on the door, the door opens, the lady says, "Pastor, come in." As he walks in, there in the hallway was his little kitten. He knew, it was unmistakable. So he didn't want to say to her, "That's my kitten." So he said, "That's a lovely little kitten you've got. Have you had her long?" She says, "Pastor, you're not going to believe this, but it was 2 weeks ago. It was a hot, sunny Saturday afternoon. And I was in my garden with our little son, Johnny. And Johnny said, 'Mummy, please, can we have a kitten?' And I said, 'No, we are not having a cat. We've discussed this many, many times. We're not going to have a kitten.' But Pastor, he pestered me and pestered me. The only thing I could think of doing was to say, 'I'll tell you what, Johnny, let's kneel down here in the garden and we'll pray to the Lord Jesus. And if the Lord Jesus wants to give you a kitten, he'll give you a kitten.' Pastor, you are not going to believe this. When we pray, coincidences happen. And when we don't, they don't."
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6: From Daniel 6:10 this afternoon, three times a day he got down on his knees and prayed, giving thanks to his God just as he had done before. Hi, I'm Michelle, and you're listening to The Well. This hour, Tom Pennington brings us back to the heart of the gospel on The Word Unleashed, and Greg Lundstedt continues his teaching in Hebrews. He wants to encourage you in the midst of opposition on equipping the saints. Let's begin with Tom Pennington.
7: Don't ever forget, if you're a Christian, right now, you are at war with an invisible army of spiritual forces. 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
0: Welcome to The Word Unleashed with Tom Pennington. 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
8: Though it may not always feel like it, did you know there's a silent, invisible war being waged all around you? Hello, I'm Bill Wright, and today Tom begins a new 16-part series titled Learning to Use God's Armor. We'll be in the book of Ephesians, looking at one of the most quoted passages in all of the New Testament, a passage that's often referred to as the believer's armor. You'll discover that there is a silent, invisible war being waged. It's a war between God and Satan. It's a war waged by supernatural beings. And if you're a Christian, it's not your soul that's at stake. Instead, it's your spiritual health, growth, and effectiveness as a follower of Jesus. And Tom, there's a lot of bad information out there about the subject of spiritual warfare. So what can we expect to learn throughout this series?
9: Sadly, there is so much misinformation and wrong teaching about this issue. But what we're going to discover together is that our spiritual armor is profoundly helpful, and that armor is really what we understand about the truths of the gospel. And as we understand those truths more deeply, our understanding, our knowledge, our certainty of those things, in fact, becomes the spiritual armor that we need to survive the battle that we are locked in every day. We are in a battle, and we can win that battle using the armor that our God has provided for us.
8: Thanks, Tom. And friend, let's join our teacher now for more on The Word Unleashed.
7: Every year, cancer causes about 13% of all human deaths. That means in 2007, for example, 7.6 million people died worldwide of cancer. But what exactly is cancer? Of course, it takes many different forms and attacks many different parts of the body. But cancer, at its heart, is one particular aberration. Wikipedia defines cancer in this way: it is a class of diseases in which a group of cells display uncontrolled growth, that is, division beyond normal limits, invasion, that is, intrusion and destruction of adjacent tissues, and sometimes metastasis. In other words, it spreads to other parts of the body via the lymph system or the blood. How does that happen? How do a group of cells go on such a rampage? Well, Wikipedia goes on to describe the process like this. Cancer-promoting oncogenes are typically activated in those cancer cells, giving those cells new properties, such as hyperactive growth, protection against the normal death, programmed death cycle of cells, and a loss of respect for normal tissue boundaries. In addition to that, the article goes on to say, tumor suppressor genes are inactivated in those cancer cells, resulting in the loss of the normal function of the cell. You see, that's what makes cancer so deadly, is the very genes that are intended to prevent tumors from growing are switched off, so that the protective cells in our immune system often fail to recognize the cancer as an enemy until it's too late. As a result, even though there is an all-out war being waged against the healthy cells in our body, our immune system is completely unaware, and we too are consciously unaware until either we feel the tumor or we begin to experience the symptoms. Fortunately, with the information that's available today, we are more aware than past generations were about the danger of cancer, and because of that awareness, we take more steps to guard and protect our bodies. We're aware that there's this silent, invisible war that may very well be raging within our bodies, and so we take steps to guard against that. We slather on sunscreen, and we wear hats. We perform self-examinations of various kinds. We get routine checkups and cancer screenings. And all of that's very important for the protection of the body. But as Christians, we need to understand that there is a silent, invisible war being waged all around us and even inside our very minds, a war that is much more serious in its consequences than any cancer could be. And tragically, most Christians are completely oblivious to the reality of this war. Today, we come in our study of the book of Ephesians to one of the most famous, one of the most often quoted passages in all of the New Testament, a passage that's often referred to as the believer's armor. What Paul wants us to see in this passage, above all else, is that all around us, and even within our minds, there is a silent, invisible war being waged. It's a war between God and Satan. It's waged by supernatural beings. And it's not your body at stake, it's your soul. And if you're a Christian, ultimately it's not your soul that's at stake. Instead, it is your spiritual health and growth and effectiveness in this life. That's the message of Ephesians chapter 6, beginning in verse 10. Let me read this paragraph for you. Ephesians chapter 6, verse 10. Finally, be strong in the Lord and in the strength of His might. Put on the full armor of God so that you will be able to stand firm against the schemes of the devil. For our struggle is not against flesh and blood, but against the rulers, against the powers, against the world forces of this darkness, against the spiritual forces of wickedness in the heavenly places. Therefore, take up the full armor of God so that you will be able to resist in the evil day, and having done everything, to stand firm. Stand firm, therefore, having girded your loins with truth, and having put on the breastplate of righteousness, and having shod your feet with the preparation of the gospel of peace. In addition to all, taking up the shield of faith with which you will be able to extinguish all the flaming arrows of the evil one. And take the helmet of salvation and the sword of the Spirit, which is the Word of God. With all prayer and petition, pray at all times in the Spirit, and with this in view, be on the alert with all perseverance and petition for all the saints. And pray on my behalf that utterance may be given to me in the opening of my mouth to make known with boldness the mystery of the gospel, for which I am an ambassador in chains, that in proclaiming it, I may speak boldly as I ought to speak. Now, as we begin this last major paragraph of Paul's letter to the church in Ephesus, I think it's important for us to remember where we are. I don't want you to get lost inside of the forest for the trees. Let me remind you that the theme of this great letter of Paul's is God's eternal plan. In the first three chapters, he explains that plan, and in the last three chapters, he applies that plan. The first three chapters are about what you and I need to know, chapters 4 through 6 about what we need to do in response to what we have learned. Chapters 1 through 3 state our position, chapters 4 through 6, what our practice should be. In the first three chapters, there's only one command. It comes in chapter 2, verse 11, and it's remember. But beginning in chapter 4 and running through the end of the book, Paul repeatedly gives us command after command and reminds us of the implications of our incredible position in Christ. Notice chapter 4, verse 1, just to remind you, he begins the second half of the letter with this hinge verse, "Therefore, I, the prisoner of the Lord, implore you, I plead with you to walk in a manner worthy of the calling with which you have been called." Walk worthy of your calling, worthy of that new position that I've just explained to you in the first three chapters. But how do we do that? Well, as chapters 4 through 6 unfold, Paul has explained to us how to walk worthy. Again, just to remind you of the journey we've been on through this book, let me remind you of how we walk worthy. In chapter 4, verses 2 through 16, we walk worthy by walking in unity. In chapter 4, verse 17, down through verse 24, we walk worthy by walking in new life, the new life we've been given in Christ. In chapter 4, verse 25, down through chapter 5, verse 2, we walk in love. In chapter 5, verse 3, down through verse 14, we're to walk in sexual purity. And then the last section that we've just finished, we are to walk in biblical wisdom. That's the longest section of the entire letter. It begins in chapter 5, verse 15, and runs all the way through chapter 6, verse 9. Walk in biblical wisdom. If you're going to walk worthy. Now, when that section ends in verse 9 of chapter 6, we are beginning to conclude the letter. Paul begins this final section, you'll notice in verse 10, with the word finally. Finally, be strong in the Lord

out to fulfill those commands. And they ignore the very practical means Paul gives us for carrying out those commands about unity and about new life and about love and about sexual purity and about biblical wisdom in all the relationships of life. Let's just be honest. A lot of Christians treat this paragraph as if it were some kind of legalese at the end of a commercial. It has to be said, but you don't have to listen. I don't know what it means, but that's okay. It's just one of those things that needs to be said. Paul has to say it. It's not very helpful, but there it is. Let's move on. Nothing could be farther from the truth. The truth is, when it comes to living out the commands Paul has given us in the second half of this letter, what he explains in these verses is the only way to do it successfully. You want to be a better husband, a better wife? You want to be a better child, a better parent? You want to be a better employer, an employee? You want to overcome those habits that are part of your life? You will never do it unless you understand this section of Ephesians. Now today, we aren't going to begin our verse-by-verse study of this paragraph. Lord willing, we'll do that next week. But today what I want to do is make some general observations that will help us together see why this section is so important. You see, contained within these verses are several concepts that are absolutely crucial to understand if you're going to live a life of faith and a life of obedience to Christ. Because Paul had lived with these people for close to 3 years and had served as their pastor, they already knew those foundational truths. And so he just jumps into the metaphor. But to help bring us up to speed before we begin to work our way through this passage, I want you to see, I want to sort of uncover the foundational concepts or ideas that underlie this entire passage. So let's look at them together. Those foundational concepts that you need to understand if you're going to understand this passage, and you must understand this passage and apply it to live out the commands that we've studied in the rest of the book. The first concept on which Paul builds this passage is this. Number one, the Christian life is war. The Christian life is war. Every moment of our Christian lives, we are locked in a life and death struggle with unseen spiritual forces. Now, that hasn't always been true. It wasn't true before we were Christians. In fact, before we became Christians, before we repented and believed in Christ alone as our Lord and our Savior, we were in perfect lockstep with those forces. Look back in chapter 2. You remember how Paul described us before we came to Christ? Ephesians 2:1, you were dead to God. You were spiritually dead in your trespasses, in your acts of rebellion, and in your individual sins in which you formerly walked. And as you walked through this world, your lifestyle was according to, that is, in lockstep with the mindset of the age in which we lived. In lockstep, notice the second half of verse 2, with the prince of the power of the air, the prince of the spirit that is now working in the sons of disobedience. He's talking about Satan. We studied that together. He says, before you were a Christian, before I was a Christian, we were in lockstep with our prince, our king, and he was none other than Satan himself. But not only was he our prince and our king, our ruler, he was also our father. So many passages in the New Testament make this clear, but 1 John 3 comes to mind. Verse 8, the one who practices sin is of the devil, for the devil has sinned from the beginning. He goes on to say in verse 10, by this the children of God and the children of the devil are obvious.
everybody here this morning falls into one of those categories. You're either a child of God.

0: God or you're a child of the devil. There's no neutrality. And he says, anyone who does not practice righteousness as a habit of life is not of God, nor the one who does not love his brother. So there are those, and we were certainly described this way, we were children of the devil. So he was our prince, our ruler, our king, and our father. But now things have changed. As Paul says in Colossians 1:13, for he, that is God, rescued us from the domain of darkness and transferred us to the kingdom of his beloved Son. So we changed kingdoms. At the moment you came to Christ, you changed kingdoms, you changed kings, and you changed fathers. As Ephesians 1 makes it clear, every believer has been adopted by God. There was a radical change that took place. So our entire relationship to our previous ruler and king and father has changed. Whereas before we were in lockstep with him, now we are at war with him. You see this change take place in Ephesians. Here in verse 2 of chapter 2, we were in lockstep with Satan. We were dead in sin. But go over to verse 27 of chapter 4, and now that we're in Christ, the devil is looking for an opportunity in our anger to trip us up, to make us fall, to attack us even through our anger. Go over to Ephesians chapter 6, verse 11, and there you see the devil is scheming. We'll talk more about that next week. The devil is scheming against us. And in fact, down in verse 16, he's launching various flaming arrows at us in order to destroy our souls. Things have changed. You are now in a war. Before, you were at war with God. Romans 5 makes that clear. And now we're at peace with God. And now we're at war with God's enemy, who was once our prince and our ruler and our father. Don't ever forget, if you're a Christian, right now, you are at war with an invisible army of spiritual forces. And whether you think you are or not, the Bible says they're at war with you. So get used to that idea. There's a second concept that weaves its way through this passage that's foundational to our understanding this and exegeting this passage. Number two, we are in this war together. We are in this war together. In the original language, the verbs and pronouns throughout this paragraph are plural, addressed to all the Christians in the Ephesian church. Now, obviously, the commands have to be obeyed individually. Every Christian has to obey this command. You have to put on your own armor, whatever that means, and we'll talk about what that means in the coming weeks. No one else can put it on for you. But here's where Christians often go astray. Because I have to put on my own armor, and because I have my own temptations and my own individual struggles to fight, it's easy, if I'm not careful, to start to think that the war is really between me and Satan. But that's to miss the whole point of the metaphor that Paul is using here of a soldier. Folks, there is no such thing as a war, in the real sense of that word, between two people. To have a war, you have to have nations and kingdoms and kings. So the picture here is not of an individual soldier fighting a lone battle against spiritual forces. Rather, the picture here is of each of us being a soldier, and together our being in the same army. We are a band of brothers. That reference, of course, is to Stephen Ambrose's book, his true account of the soldiers in the 101st Airborne. He called them a band of brothers. That those men survived the horrors of World War II, but also achieved victory there, is a tribute to their training. It's a tribute to their toughness. But most of all, it's a tribute to their devotion to one another. They were a band of brothers. Ambrose borrows that title, that line, from a Shakespearean play, Henry V. You're probably familiar, if you've studied any Shakespeare at all, with that famous speech. It was on St. Crispin's Day. Henry Plantagenet makes this battlefield speech to his outnumbered, beleaguered men, sure to lose. This is what he said. "He that outlives this day and comes safe home will stand a tiptoe when the day is named and rouse him at the name of Crispin. He that shall live this day and see old age will yearly on the vigil feast his neighbors and say, 'Tomorrow is St. Crispin.' Then will he strip his sleeve and show his scars and say, 'These wounds I had on Crispin's day.' This story shall the good man teach his son, and Crispin shall never go by from this day to the ending of the world, but we in it shall be remembered, we few, we happy few, we band of brothers. For he today that sheds his blood with me shall be my brother." That's the spirit behind this passage. God wants us to understand that we are partners in war. We are fellow soldiers. We battle a common enemy together. Lose that mindset and you are sure to lose the war, to lose the battle, because Satan loves nothing better than to get a Christian alone, because alone we're more vulnerable and we're open to attack and defeat. The point of this metaphor is we need each other. We're in the fight together. There's a third foundational concept in this passage that you really have to grasp to get this passage. Thirdly, the war is between God and Satan. The war is between God and Satan. Understand this, Christian. The war in which we are engaged is bigger than our personal sins and struggles.
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2: 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I'm Michelle. Coming up this hour, Equipping the Saints. 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Now, before Equipping the Saints with Greg Lundstedt, here's a brief word from J.D. Greer on how God will finish, always finish, what he started.
3: For we are his workmanship. Workmanship, literally in Greek, is the word poema. Poema, where we get our word, poem. We are God's poem. We are a poem that God is writing, and God is writing a beautiful poem, and poems that don't end are not beautiful poems. And so what Paul is saying is you were this thing that God is writing for his glory and his beauty. And what God started, he's going to finish. By the way, the only other place this word right here is used in the Bible, this is awesome, Genesis 1. Talking about creation. That creation was God's workmanship. Think about creation for a minute. God spoke into the expanse of nothing and he created everything. He didn't start with raw materials. He started with nothing. And he spoke light and life into nothingness. When God saved you, he took a righteousness that did not exist in you. He took a life that was absent from you and he spoke it into being. He didn't start with raw materials. He didn't say, "Ah, there's still some good left in that one." He started with death and he said, "I'm gonna speak life and righteousness." And the same powers that spoke the universe into existence began to go to work creating righteousness in you. And my friends, the darkness in your soul is no more able to resist the transforming, creating powers of God than the darkness of the world was able to resist the sunrise. He chose you. He purchased you by his blood. He works in you now through his power. You didn't start this process. You're not sustaining this process. He's not looking to you to finish this process. He committed himself from start to finish. He is going to finish what he started in you, which means that all you have to do is yield yourself to Jesus and let him do these things through you. Christianity, as I often tell you, is not about you doing anything for God. It is about letting Christ do everything through you. So see, what he's done is he's woken you up in the ambulance. He's woken you up in the ambulance. He's not asking you to help him save you. Will you let him save you? Because see, if you'll say yes to him, then he's gonna seat you right now in this moment in the heavenly places in Christ. And he's immediately gonna start a process in you that can never be stopped, not by hell itself. Do you know for sure that you have trusted Christ as Savior? Have you let him have control of your life? Have you let this rescue process start? If not, then right now you can do it by simply reaching the hand of your heart up and laying it on the head of Jesus and saying, "Yes, I surrender and I believe."
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4: The Lord God speaks in his word, speaks of those who come to him have to believe that he is the rewarder of those who seek him. The reality is God does reward his people. Now, as we go through life trusting the Lord, our lives changed. We apply that relationship to every situation in our lives, every circumstance, every relationship.
5: Welcome to this Monday edition of Equipping the Saints with Greg Lundstedt, pastor of Equipping Bible Church in Greer, South Carolina. Hey, Greg, the issue of discouragement is one that affects all of us. And certainly there are some that are more prone to being down or discouraged, but all of us face times of discouragement. So how can we help those who are struggling with discouragement today?
6: You know, Dave, the Lord knew that we would face discouraging times, and he taught his disciples how to encourage each other, especially in the midst of opposition. So with that in mind, we're actually going to spend the next three broadcasts talking about how to encourage one another in the midst of opposition. And you know, Dave, opposition comes in many different forms, and it often blindsides us or hits us when we least expect it. So how can we be encouraged during difficult times? This is what we're going to talk about today. So if you have a Bible handy, we're going to take a three-day detour in the book of Matthew to prepare us for what we'll see in Hebrews chapter 6, verses 9 to 12. And so let's turn together to Matthew chapter 10, and we're looking at verses 40 to 42.
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4: Well, if you look in 1 Thessalonians, you'll see that the Thessalonians were idolaters, and they turned from their idols to the Lord Jesus Christ to serve him, the one and only true living God. When we get saved, we turn to Jesus, and we turn to serve him. We used to serve ourselves every day. We served our own desires, and we received maybe temporary rewards for that, whether we worked hard or maybe didn't. There are rewards in different ways. For non-believers, they can receive a reward in a sense for their work, you know, a wage, or they can receive a reward for their bad things, such as punishment, whatever that might be. And that's all it is, and it's over, at least for them at that point. And we'll talk a little more about eternally for them. But for us, when we got saved, we realized that this world is not it. that we are those who seek eternal things. The Lord God speaks in His Word, speaks of those who come to Him have to believe that He is the rewarder of those who seek Him. The reality is God does reward His people. Now, as we go through life trusting the Lord, our lives changed, we apply that relationship to every situation in our lives, every circumstance, every relationship. We want to obey the Lord in our marriages. We want to obey the Lord in how we raise our kids. We want to obey the Lord in school or obey the Lord at work. We want to do His will in those areas, and yet we do fail. But we do, by and large, if you're a true believer, want to do the right thing. And the Lord is a gracious God, especially in church. We want to serve the Lord. We want to serve one another and love one another. And the Lord is a gracious God who is not unjust so as to reward us for our work. We're going to see today, I believe, that we're going to be rewarded for what we do in the body for Christ. And we're going to see specifically how that fleshes out in the context of His Word. We're studying the book of Hebrews, and we've come to chapter 6. And there's a verse in chapter 6, which we will look at later, but it talks about the fact that God is not so unjust to reward them for their ministering to one another. And the reality is God is just. He's going to reward. But what does that look like? And who is it that receives rewards? And how should we think of rewards? Again, you know, you may be doing things with your children. You know, you're wiping their noses and all sorts of things. You think, this is tedious and it's hard. God does not see the things we do for Him as tedious and insignificant. Everything we do for Him is significant, as we're going to see. And we need to remember that in every sphere of our lives if we're trusting Lord Jesus. Now, the reality is when we come to faith in Jesus, there's going to be people that oppose us within our families, maybe at school, maybe even at church at times. And that opposition can be discouraging. But we're going to see in light of that opposition that everything we do matters in the end, that we will be rewarded. So we're going to take a little sidetrack from our study in Hebrews. Turn with me to Matthew chapter 10, and we're going to look at verses 40 to 42. Now, as I've mentioned before, Matthew is about the Messiah King, Jesus Christ. Matthew is about God the Son, who took on human flesh to save His people from their sins. Jesus Christ, the King of kings and Lord of lords, came to His own people, the Jews. And these Jews were sitting in darkness in the shadow of death. And He, having the way, had been prepared for Him by John the Baptist. He graciously called upon them to repent and believe because the kingdom was at hand. Because the King was at hand. And within that, He shared His truth. He preached and taught the kingdom. We see that in Matthew chapter 5 through chapter 7. You see, these Jews believed that they were the blessed. They believed that they were saved. But Jesus reveals who's truly blessed. Those who have a genuine relationship with Him. And He revealed what true kingdom citizens look like in that Sermon on the Mount. That the only way to salvation is through the narrow gate. And that narrow gate is Jesus Christ. Jesus Christ, the way, the truth, and the life. Then after sharing His kingdom truth, we see in chapters 8 and 9 that His personhood, being God in human flesh, and His teaching was affirmed by the miraculous, that He truly was the Messiah. And then we see at the end of chapter 9, the Lord's compassion for those who are lost. And then in chapter 10, He begins to send out His disciples. And it's within that sending we come to our passage today. Now, when He sent out His disciples, He commissioned them. They were to obey His word, and they were to depend upon Him. And they were to share His word. And within that, we see even in chapter 10 that the Lord, as He teaches it, we see in verses 17 to 23 that it morphs from the disciples of that time to those in the tribulation who'll be greatly persecuted. And then it comes back to the reality of His disciples. We'll talk about that in a minute. Now, with this in mind, He kind of summarizes a lot of what He's saying in verse 38 of chapter 10. And he who does not take up his cross and follow after me is not worthy of me. He who has found his life shall lose it. He who has lost his life for my sake shall find it. And even the disciples later on would say, Lord, we've given up everything. What are we going to receive, in a sense? We've given up everything for you. And I think today we're going to see that when you give up everything for Christ, you will be rewarded. Chapter 6, verse 10 of Hebrews, which I was going to share, For God is not unjust so as to forget your work and the love which you have shown towards his name in having ministered and still ministering to the saints. At this point, we come to our passage, which we're going to understand and see how it is that we're rewarded and for what. Because we might have a wrong view of what we need to do for Christ to receive these rewards. Now, you say, I don't want to be motivated by rewards. Well, it's okay to be motivated by what God says. If God says he's going to reward, that's okay. If God says so. But what does he mean by this? Take a look at our passage here. Verse 40. He who receives you receives me. And he who receives me receives him who sent me. Verse 41, chapter 10 of Matthew. He who receives a prophet in the name of the prophet shall receive a prophet's reward. And he who receives a righteous man in the name of a righteous man shall receive a righteous man's reward. And whoever in the name of a disciple gives to one of these little ones even a cup of cold water to drink, truly I say to you, he shall not lose his reward. Very interesting passage here. Jesus had made it clear back in this chapter here that his disciples, when they went out, they were going to face opposition. And within that, he made it clear that even the gospel divides humanity in two. That when you come to faith, you're going to have enemies even in your own household. Because those who don't know Christ yet are going to be opposed to the truth of the gospel. Jesus said he didn't come to bring peace, but a sword. That there would be an automatic division. There'd be trouble. And certainly, when we come to faith in Jesus, we realize that we all of a sudden have some people that don't treat us the same way they treated us before. That we are being treated differently. So what do we need to know to understand how to endure those difficulties and the hardship for just serving Christ day in and day out? The difficulties. First of all, we need to recognize that those who receive his word receive him. Those who receive his word receive him. This is really key to understanding the reality of who is in Christ and who isn't. Verse 40, he who receives you receives me. He who receives me receives him who sent me. Now, before we unpack this, we need to recognize who is Jesus speaking to. Well, the you in this context would be, first of all, the disciples, his apostles that he had sent out. And they were called to go out and declare his word with discernment and wisdom. They were to proclaim repentance for the kingdom of heaven is at hand. They were to go to the Jews that had said they knew the Lord but didn't know the Lord. And they were to proclaim the truth concerning Jesus. And so Jesus, in his instructions here, to encourage them, helps them understand something. And it's important for us to understand. He who receives you receives me. And he who receives me receives him who sent me. Now, in Greek, there are different words for receive. And we're going to see this word receive quite a bit in our passage. Now, there's one word, dekomai, which speaks of receiving something into your heart, in a sense, giving the welcome mat, an internal reception. And there's another word called lombano, which means to just take from externally, receive something. Someone hands you something, you receive it, in a sense. And what we're going to see here is he's talking about he who receives you, speaking of taking them in to their heart, in a sense, you're bringing the word of God, receives me, Jesus says. Now, we're going to see a little later on that when you receive those who come in his name, you're going to then receive reward, in a sense. So back in our passage, he's saying, he who welcomes you, speaking of his disciples, bringing his word, who entertains willingly, who voluntarily accepts you, receives me. Now, inherent in this is they receive the message that is being brought. Look at back in chapter 10, verse 14. And whoever does not receive you, nor heed your words, as you go out from that house or that city, shake off the dust off your feet. Truly I say to you, you'll be more tolerable for the land of Sodom and Gomorrah in the day of judgment than for that city. They were bringing the word of God. Luke chapter 10, verse 16. The one who listens to you listens to me. The one who rejects you rejects me. He who rejects me rejects the one who sent me. He's giving a principle that when he sends those with his word, if you reject them and thus the word, you're rejecting him. And it's really important that we see this. This is the basis, as we're going to see, for understanding rewards. You go, I don't get it. Well, I hope we will in a little bit. It's the basis. The reality is, the first point he makes with these disciples here is that if you receive them, you're receiving the word they're bringing. And if you're receiving the word they're bringing, you are receiving Christ. You see? You might remember in the Thessalonians, the Apostle Paul, 1 Thessalonians 2:13, he says, "For this reason, we constantly thank God that when you received from us the word of God's message," they had brought the word, "you accepted it not as the word of man, but for what it really is, the word of God, which performs its work in you who believe." And so the Lord Jesus reveals here that he who receives you receives me. Those disciples bringing his word, they were sent out. They were sent out bringing his word. If they receive them, they're receiving Jesus. And he who receives me receives him who sent me. Well, who sent Jesus? "For God so loved the world that he sent his only begotten Son, that whosoever believes in him shall not perish, but have everlasting life." There's one God revealed in three persons, Father, Son, and Holy Spirit. And the Father sent the Son to die for us, to pay the penalty for our sins. So the important point he's making here, which is the basis for what we're looking at today, is that when people receive the word concerning Christ from the word, they're receiving Christ. They're accepting him. They're welcoming in him. They're welcoming in. When they inwardly accept and welcome it, it has to do with the gospel too. When someone accepts the gospel inwardly, they receive Jesus. They're believing the truth concerning Jesus. Now, this is a very encouraging truth, if you think about it, for sharing the word of God. Because it's not about you. It's about Jesus. And if you're a good speaker or maybe a good teacher or preacher or whatever, you might think, hey, they receive it because I talk so great. Well, no, that's not the case. That's pride. If they receive the word, it's because they're receiving Jesus, because he spoke the word and you are sharing his word. But also, it's encouraging on the negative side. If they reject it, they're not rejecting you, even though it's painful. We love our relatives. We love those we're sharing with. We want them to come to faith. But if they reject it, they're not rejecting you per se. They're rejecting Jesus. When people don't listen to his word coming from his people, they're not rejecting you. They're rejecting Jesus. In a sense, by their rejection of you, they are rejecting him. So we need to not take it personally. We need to continue to go to the Lord and ask for wisdom, that he would open hearts, change hearts, save people. So then, Scripture makes it clear that the rejection of his word is a rejection of him. John 14:23, Jesus answered and said to them, "If anyone loves me, he'll keep my word, and my Father will love him, and we'll come in and make our abode with him. He who does not love me does not keep my words. And the word which you hear is not of mine, but the Father's who sent me." 1 John chapter 4, verse 5, speaking of the bad guys, the false teachers, they are from the world. Therefore, they speak as from the world, and the world listens to them. We, this is speaking of the apostles, John the apostles, sharing the word of God, we are from God. He who knows God listens to us. And he who does not know God does not listen to us. By this we know the spirit of truth and the spirit of error. So then the reality is those who inwardly receive the word of God receive Christ. They're receiving him. It says that they're receiving him. Those who reject it, don't listen so as not to obey, deny him. And again, we need to not take this personally, either direction. When people respond to the word of God, it's not because you're such a great speaker, you did so well, or whatever it is. It's because they're receiving the truth concerning Christ, thus him. If they reject it, it's not because of you. Now, that's not to say that sometimes believers can be jerky believers. Sometimes people reject the word because the person bringing it is a jerk and not led by Christ. Slamming someone over the head with a Bible, whatever it might be. Coming in the flesh to try and share the word when people reject it. Well, that's rejection of you, yes, because you're in sin, okay? But you're going to stumble people too. But when someone comes by the Spirit of God sharing the word of God, and those who they come to do not receive it, they are rejecting Christ. They're rejecting Christ. He who receives you receives me. And they're speaking of his disciples sharing the word. He who receives me receives him who sent me. So this also takes off the pressure for us too. When we come and share with people, we are ambassadors for Christ. We pray for open doors for his word, but it's not up to us on how they respond. It's up to the Lord. The Lord is the one who opens hearts. The Lord is the one whose word is powerful. We just, as the Lord opens the door, we share it and we leave it in his hands. And we pray that they would respond. We pray that they would be saved. We pray. So then, how can we be encouraged in the midst of ministry? You know, sometimes it seems like no one wants to hear the word at times. You go, where is everybody? They don't want to hear the word. Well, it's not about me. It's not about you. It's about the people receiving the Lord or not. That's really what it's about. Don't take it personally. And as we'll see in a moment, as we suffer for Christ, we're going to be rewarded. Indeed, true disciples will be rewarded. And thus your response to Christ's word and his righteousness manifest in his people reveals your relationship to him and thus your reward. Now, he's going to take this whole thing and flip it on its head. He's going to talk about you and I. How do we receive the word? How we receive it now reveals if we're going to be rewarded or not. How we receive it. How we receive those who bring the word and those who live out the word of God is going to reveal whether we are truly his or receiving him. I want to read verse 40 and then into the rest of our passage. He who receives you receives me. He who receives me receives him who sent me. He who receives a prophet in the name of a prophet shall receive a prophet's reward. And he who receives a righteous man in the name of a righteous man shall receive a righteous man's reward. And whoever in the name of a disciple gives to one of these little ones even a cup of cold water to drink, truly I say to you, he shall not lose his reward. Very interesting. Jesus has flipped things around. He now speaks about those receiving those who represent him. Okay? He points that how you receive those who represent him, as we'll see, by their speaking the word of God and by living out his truth, reveals if you'll receive a reward or not. Now, this passage, basically in three parts, it speaks of receiving a prophet, receiving a righteous man, and then loving one of these little ones, as we're going to say. So with this in mind, I believe our response to Christ's word and his righteousness manifest in his people reveals where we stand with him and thus whether we're going to be rewarded or not. So notice, first of all, those who listen to his prophets, obeying his word from them, receive them as such, will receive reward. He who receives a prophet in the name of a prophet shall receive a prophet's reward. Now remember, back at this time, there were prophets. And what is a prophet? A prophet is one who spoke for God. It was God who led them to speak his word. Very clearly, 2 Peter 1:20. By this, know this first of all, that no prophecy of scripture is of one man's interpretation. For no prophecy was ever made by an act of human will, but men moved by the Holy Spirit spoke from God. 1 Peter chapter 1, verse 10, and as to the salvation, the great salvation we have, the prophets who prophesied of the grace that would come to you made careful search and inquiry, seeking to know what person or time the Spirit of Christ within them was indicating as he predicted the sufferings of Christ and the glories to follow. It was revealed to them that they were not serving themselves, but you, in things which now have been announced to you through those who preached the gospel to you by the Holy Spirit sent from heaven, things in which angels long. We know back in Jeremiah that prophets speak God's word. Jeremiah 23, verse 21. I did not send these prophets, but they ran. I did not speak to them, but they prophesied. But if they had stood in my counsel, they would have announced my words to my people and would have turned them back from their evil way and from their evil deeds. At this time, there were prophets. The church of Jesus is on the earth here. God has taken on human flesh. And he's saying, if you receive this, if you receive a prophet, and by the way, God spoke long ago to the fathers through the prophets. Now he's spoken through his son. And by the way, when God did speak through the prophets, it was the Lord speaking through them. Matthew 2:14, I want to share this. And he arose and took the child and his mother by night, that's Joseph, and departed for Egypt until the death of Herod, that was spoken by the Lord through the prophet. The Lord speaks through his prophet. So it's his word coming forth.

0: 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Greg, in your message today, you mentioned that people don't respond well when we behave righteously. Can you explain that a little more for us?
1: You know, Dave, let me qualify this. When I'm talking about behaving righteously, I certainly am not speaking about being a biblical jerk or browbeating someone with the gospel. If you act like that, you're probably going to get what you deserve. And unfortunately, Christ will be maligned. Really, what I'm talking about is taking a stand for Christ when others around you are involved in sinful or wicked activities. And maybe a good example of this would be sitting around the table at the lunchroom at work and coworkers begin to engage in conversation that is, quite frankly, inappropriate. At that point, if there's no opportunity to prayerfully redirect or interject righteous speech, then you might need to graciously leave the room. And when this happens, you will be that light, in effect, that exposes their evil deeds. After being willing to say something the Lord might lead you to say, there are often times where you need not say anything. Just prayerfully and graciously getting up and leaving that kind of conversation will send a very clear message that those are not the things that you desire to participate in. Brother and sister, as we trust the Lord, we are called to behave righteously. And when you do so, you're going to face opposition and people are going to malign you. But be encouraged, because when you trust Christ and obey Him in these situations, know they are ultimately persecuting Him. And if you endure by His strength, you will receive a reward and the Lord will be glorified.
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2: Thanks for spending this hour with me. I'm Michelle, and you're listening to The Well. You know, there is real joy in walking closely with God. Coming up next hour, Jonathan Griffiths with Encounter the Truth. He'll share how Jesus expects a response from you. And Mark Job with Bold Steps will continue to dig into Paul's letter from prison. Right now, a short word from Tom Pennington on the reliability of the Scriptures. I'm Michelle, and you're listening to The Well.
3: What I want you to see, folks, is that Jesus believed the Bible down to its very words, its verb tenses, and that's the basis on which he argued. Go back now to Matthew chapter 5, verse 18. For truly I say to you, until heaven and earth pass away, not the smallest letter or stroke shall pass from the law until all is accomplished. Jesus says, it's easier for the universe as we know it to be completely destroyed than for the smallest Hebrew letter, even the small little distinguishing stroke added to a letter, to pass away. It's easier for the universe to pass away than for anything in Scripture not to be accomplished. In fact, notice how he puts it, until all is accomplished. The Greek word for accomplished here in verse 18 is different than the word fulfilled back in verse 17. Literally, the word in verse 18 means to happen or to come to pass. past. Jesus says it's easier for the universe to be destroyed than for anything, the smallest little stroke that's written in Scripture, to fail to happen. What I want you to see, folks, is that Jesus was emphasizing the utter trustworthiness, truthfulness, certainty, inerrancy of the Scripture. If you don't believe this, then you won't respond to this book the way God wants you to respond to this book. You will have every right, if you doubt the inerrancy of this book, if you doubt its reliability, if, unlike Jesus, you aren't willing to put your hopes on a verb tense, then you will neglect this book. And your views will change, and you'll be willing to give ground in order to look reputable with the people around you, to fit in. Within the last couple of years, a professor stood up at a seminary class in an evangelical seminary right here in our city and told his students that if they were going to defend the traditional doctrine of inerrancy, they need to be prepared to be disappointed. What I want you to see, folks, from our study is that that view is out of step with historic Christianity, and it is certainly out of step with the clear beliefs and statements of our Lord. You can have complete confidence in the Scriptures you hold. But what I want you to understand is that book you hold in your hand is utterly trustworthy. Jesus affirmed it. He affirmed the Old Testament, and he handpicked the writers of the New. And he commanded us, as we'll see, to read it, to love it, to meditate on it, to obey it, down to its smallest precept. That's how you ought to treat the Bible.
4: What if one Saturday could become a memory your family talks about for years? That's what Love Thy City is all about. We got to come together. Love Thy City is this Saturday at the W.T. Brookshire Conference Center in Tyler. At Love Thy City, we'll gather with one purpose: to love each other the way Jesus loves us. 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
2: I will give thanks to the Lord because of his righteousness. I will sing the praises of the name of the Lord Most High. That is from Psalm 717 this afternoon. It is a joy to spend this hour together with you in his word. I'm Michelle, and you're listening to The Well. This hour, Jonathan Griffiths talks about the Jesus who expects a response when he calls. And later, Mark Job with Bold Steps will challenge us to think of contentment like Paul did. Let's begin with Jonathan Griffiths.
6: Maybe this is you. You want to follow Jesus. You see something very attractive in his life and in his message, something very appealing. You're even committed to him on some level, but you're grappling with the claims of his word. You know that you don't understand the basics yet.
7: Welcome to Encounter the Truth with Jonathan Griffiths. Jonathan, I can imagine that there may be someone listening today who is in exactly that position. They've maybe been listening to Christian radio or this podcast for a little while, and they see something about Jesus that is attractive to them, but because they don't know the basics, they're just kind of like on hold, if you will. They're not moving. What would you say to that person listening today?
6: Well, I'd say keep listening. I think that would be my encouragement. I'm so glad that you are listening today, if that is your situation. And the thing you need to do, the thing you must do, is to keep investigating for yourself the teaching of Jesus Christ, the claims of Jesus Christ, the substance of his word. Don't settle for a lack of understanding before you're able to respond to Jesus Christ personally. 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And part of the reason we're here on Encounter the Truth is to facilitate that for you. And we trust that today's broadcast and today's message will be of help to you.
7: Well, we're going to ask you to open your copy of the Bible, if you have one handy, and join us in the book of Matthew. We're in chapter 16 and continuing a message called The Christ Who Demands a Response. Here is Jonathan.
6: The disciples, it seems, make something of a habit of fretting about food supplies. In chapter 14, chapter 15, they memorably express concern about a lack of adequate food to feed the great crowds that are assembled before them. Now they've traveled on to a new place. They've crossed the Sea of Galilee once more. And having reached their next interim destination, they suddenly realize that they're out of food. They're thinking on a very practical level in concrete terms. As it were, they've got their phone out. They're on Google Maps. They're searching up bakery and grocery store bread, and so far there's nothing nearby. Bread is the theme of their practical discussion, but Jesus' mind is still on the exchange with the Pharisees and the Sadducees. He's thinking about spiritual things. And so he picks up on the theme of the disciples' discussion, and he turns it in a decidedly spiritual direction. As the disciples talk about the bread supply, he introduces a very significant spiritual warning. Watch and beware of the leaven of the Pharisees and the Sadducees. Leaven, it spreads through dough, as you know. It has a permeating impact. And Jesus is quite clearly warning the disciples of the dangerous influence of the Pharisees and the Sadducees and their way of thinking, their attitude, their outlook, their refusal to see the truth. The disciples, of course, they miss this entirely at this point. They think that Jesus is somehow still talking about the bread supply, as they are, verse 7. And Jesus has a word, really, of rebuke for them at this point. And it's quite strong, isn't it, verse 8? Oh, you of little faith, why are you discussing among yourselves the fact that you have no bread? It might sound like a simple misunderstanding, but Jesus says that there is actually here an issue of faith. There is a lack of understanding that points to a deeper concern. Why are you talking about the bread supply? Don't you understand who I am? Verse 9. Do you not yet perceive? Don't you remember the feeding of the 5,000 with the 5 loaves, all the leftovers, or the feeding of the 4,000 with the 7 loaves, all the leftovers there? How is it, verse 11, that you fail to understand that I did not speak about the bread? Don't you see that I am more than able by this point to provide bread? That is not our concern here. That is not our big issue. That's not the thing to be fretting about. The concern is that there are those around, the Pharisees and the Sadducees, the religious leaders, who will refuse to see the meaning of the miracles. They will refuse to accept the signs from heaven. They will refuse to draw the obvious conclusions concerning me. Beware of the leaven of the Pharisees and the Sadducees. Then the disciples understood that he did not tell them to beware the leaven of the bread, but the teaching of the Pharisees and the Sadducees. One of the very striking and sometimes surprising things about the gospel accounts is the way in which they highlight the sheer slowness of the disciples to figure out who Jesus is. All the more surprising because the gospels were written down by disciples, followers of Jesus. But their slowness to gain spiritual insight into his identity, to have a deep and a robust faith, to come to a place of real knowledge, the process of really getting there and getting it, it's actually a very, very slow process. And here in these verses, we find them in a state of confusion and bewilderment. They clearly want to follow Jesus, and they clearly want to serve him, but there are big gaps in their understanding. They're still grappling with what they're hearing and with what they're seeing. They're still trying to figure it all out. Now, as I reflect on the disciples at this point in their journey, I find myself wondering if there might be some even among us today who are in that kind of place. Maybe this is you. You want to follow Jesus. You see something very attractive in his life and in his message, something very appealing. You're even committed to him on some level, but you're grappling with the claims of his word. You know that you don't understand the basics yet. And if that's you, and it may well be a number among us, it's important to hear and take on board the warning that Jesus issues here in verse 6. Watch and beware the leaven of the Pharisees and the Sadducees. Watch and beware, says Jesus. And you might say, well, you know, as it happens, I've never met a Pharisee. I've never met a Sadducee. So I'm really not too worried, actually, about their leaven. I mean, thanks for the tip. I'll keep an eye out, but I think I'm okay. But the reality is, of course, that the attitude of the religious leaders is everywhere to be found. It's found very widely, of course, in secular society. And we know this, don't we? The word of Jesus is set aside as quaint or foolish or worse. The claims of Jesus are dismissed as empty and false. The history of his life and his word dismissed as mere myth. His miracles, the cross, the resurrection, not even considered in any seriousness. And then the powerful testimony of the church, of lives transformed, of history shaped over two millennia. Well, that's all just swept aside as irrelevant to modern people. Show us some real evidence, they say. Now, the attitude of the Pharisees and the Sadducees, it is alive and well in the 21st century. Strikingly enough, this attitude is even found among some who will call themselves Christians. In 2017, the British Broadcasting Corporation, the BBC, conducted a survey of religious attitudes and beliefs in the UK, actually in the run-up to Easter, and their findings were really quite fascinating. Among other things, they reported that fully one quarter of people in Britain who self-identified as Christians did not actually believe in the resurrection of Jesus Christ. I mean, can you imagine that? You know, we'll take some elements of the message of Christ, we'll self-identify in some broad sense as Christians, but, you know, obviously, we would need some real evidence to believe in something as astounding as a victory over the grave, something like the resurrection. Cynicism, skepticism, doubt, disbelief, a refusal to grapple with the evidence of the miraculous work of divine power in the life and ministry of Jesus Christ, a refusal to go where the evidence will take us, a refusal to believe. Beware the leaven, says Jesus. Watch out for it. Sometimes, you know, we'll hear the story, won't we, of a kid who gets caught up with the wrong crowd and gets drawn into some bad stuff. I'm sure you've heard stories like this. You know, nice kid, comes from a good home, means well, is doing a pretty good job at school, a bit naive, maybe a bit gullible, but he gets to know some cool kids from the grade above his or a couple grades above, and they start inviting him to hang out a little bit, and then they give him a role to play in some of the stupid things they're doing. They're into a little bit of shoplifting at the local convenience store, maybe some graffiti under the railroad bridge, and one or two other things that aren't above board. And before this kid knows it, he's caught red-handed when the authorities show up, when the police arrive, and his so-called friends suddenly, they're nowhere to be found. It happens, doesn't it? We know the stories. The truth of the matter is that on the day of final judgment, the skeptics who sneer at the message of Jesus Christ, who pour scorn upon the faith, who won't examine the evidence. Here's the thing, they won't be there to bail you out. They won't be there to stand by you. They won't be your friends anymore when you have to give account to the judge upon his throne. Beware bad company. Beware the leaven. Beware the influence. Ignore them, friends. Ignore the immature voices of skepticism, the destructive voices of doubt, and just make sure that you grapple with the evidence yourself. You examine the Bible accounts of the life and death and resurrection of Jesus Christ. You draw your own conclusions. It's interesting to me that these verses are here, that we have preserved for us a record of the disciples grappling with who Jesus is and what he can do and what it is that he is saying to them. I mean, we might have expected the disciples who were in this immensely privileged position of being with Jesus and experiencing his ministry and hearing his teaching firsthand and watching the miracles, we might have expected, look, they're going to just get this right away. They aren't going to struggle with any of this. But that's not what happens. They really don't get it right away. In fact, the Gospels are so very full of accounts of the disciples not getting it, of being slow to learn and slow to understand. That's what we see here. And, you know, I think that is such a help and such an encouragement to us. It's an encouragement to you if you feel you're just slow to get there, slow to fully comprehend who Jesus is and what he means for you. It's encouragement for all of us as we seek to share Christ with others, and they just seem slow to be getting it when it feels a long, hard road to get anywhere in sharing Christ. It was a long road. It was a hard road, a slow process for the disciples too, but they did get there by the end, by and large. And so we don't despair. We don't give up. We keep praying for a breakthrough in understanding.
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People clearly recognize that Jesus has a prophetic message, but they're not getting to the heart of his identity. And so now we press a little bit further, verse 15. But who do you say that I am? What about you then? What do you think? He presses them. Simon Peter replied, "You are the Christ, the Son of the living God." Now, this is a huge moment in the ministry of Jesus in the gospel story. Here is a moment of clarity, of confession, of recognition. This isn't a vague answer, is it? It isn't an answer that is pretty close to the truth. It's not an answer that is kind of nearly there. No, this is it. Peter certainly has more to learn. We're going to discover that. But this is a very powerful confession of Jesus as the Christ, that is, as the Messiah of Israel, the promised king in David's line, the ruler who came to save. He is the divine Son of heaven. Here is God himself come to rescue and to rule. What Peter expresses, what he articulates, this is the perfect answer. This is the full and true response. It's a lovely moment. We sense that it is significant, that it is weighty, it is meaningful. Why is this so? What do we learn from this big moment of recognition? Well, Jesus wants us to see that for Peter and for us, coming to this point of confession is a mark both of blessing and of responsibility. And I'd like to say something about both of those. First of all, it's a mark of blessing. Verse 17, and Jesus answered him, "Blessed are you, Simon Bar-Jonah, for flesh and blood has not revealed this to you, but my Father who is in heaven." In worldly terms, if you and I were in Peter's shoes at this point, we might feel that we deserve congratulations. We like to be congratulated, of course. Finally, you know, a contestant on The Price is Right, who has guessed it correctly, who got it right, and now come the balloons and the special prize and the cheers and the applause from the studio audience. But, you know, Jesus doesn't say, "Clever are you?" or "Special are you?" or "Impressive are you?" No, he says, "Blessed are you." He says, "Peter, the Father has blessed you in bringing you to this point of recognition. You didn't get here all by yourself, Peter. Flesh and blood did not do this. Your own powers of reasoning and investigation didn't get you here alone. No, this has been revealed to you, Peter." It's a blessing. You know, that is such an important reminder, friends, for us. If we believe that the gospel is true, if we sense that as the people of God, we have an insight that the world around us just doesn't share, they don't see it, none of that is ever a cause for pride. None of that is ever a cause for smugness. What's it a cause for? It's a cause for humble thanksgiving. True thanksgiving that the Father has so blessed us that we might see and we might believe. And knowing that flesh and blood will never on their own get anyone to this point of saving faith, as we have concern for those around us, and I trust that we do, for our loved ones, for our friends, for our neighbors, here's a reminder, above all else, that we must pray that the Father would bless them with eyes to see who Jesus is and hearts to believe. Peter has a special role, of course, as the first to make this very wonderful confession in full. He is a kind of leader among the disciples and among the apostles, and he, in his confession of faith, will be a kind of foundation for the church. His name means rock, and he will be a rock, verse 18, Jesus says. But the truly important thing here is not Peter personally so much as the confession that he has made. In this confession of faith, it is a very powerful thing. It means responsibility. It means huge responsibility, verse 19. "I will give you the keys of the kingdom of heaven, and whatever you bind on earth shall be bound in heaven, and whatever you loose on earth shall be loosed in heaven." Some, of course, do think and do argue that the privilege and responsibility that Jesus is speaking of here is for Peter personally, but it's worth noticing that Jesus uses just the same language to speak of a responsibility that is very clearly and explicitly for the whole church in chapter 18 and verse 18. We'll come to that in another message, but the parallel is very important here. Peter is acting as a leader and a representative of the disciples as a whole group, of the church as a whole. And because Peter and all believers who follow Peter have the gospel confession of Jesus Christ, because we have the gospel, we have this tremendous privilege and tremendous responsibility. We have in our hand the very keys of the kingdom.

0: when I was a student working a summer job, my boss needed to go on a trip out of town, and he said, "Look, could you drive me to the airport to catch this flight?" I was glad to do that. He then said, as we were getting to the airport, "Look, you're going to need to hang on to my car until I get back. You drive it home. You keep the keys." Well, his car was a top-of-the-line BMW, big eight-cylinder car, and I was maybe 17 years old. I didn't need to think very long before accepting that request and saying I'd be very glad to hang on to the BMW for you for a few days. And I have to say, those keys, they sat very well in my pocket. I was glad to have them there. I felt privileged to keep them. Well, I'm sure that nice car has been scrapped by now after all these years. I'm sure the keys have been thrown away, nice as they were. But for us who believe, how blessed are we? How privileged are we to hold another set of keys? In the gospel, we have in our hands the very keys of the kingdom of heaven. The message, the gospel, the good news that Jesus came and Jesus lived and Jesus died for sinners, that message opens the door of heaven itself to a lost and a dying people. And Jesus says that as we declare his message, as we speak his word, whatever you bind on earth shall be bound in heaven, and whatever you loose on earth shall be loosed in heaven. The disciples, the church of Jesus Christ, as it declares the gospel to people, the church of Jesus Christ speaks with heaven's authority. As we declare the gospel, we proclaim the good news that Jesus is the Messiah, the Savior, the Son of God who came to live before us and to die in our place. And based on a person's response to that message, we can say to that person, "Welcome, brother. Welcome, sister. The door of heaven is open to you. You're a part of the family of God." Or we can say with tears in our eyes and trembling in our voice, "Friend, you aren't part of the kingdom. You aren't part of the kingdom because you won't accept Jesus. If you won't repent of sin, if you won't believe in the Son, you're not part of the family of God, much as we long for you to be." And in that very real sense, as the church speaks and applies the gospel here on earth, we speak God's own word and we do so as heaven's representatives. Now, notice the contrast here within the passage. Notice the irony. The religious people came along presuming to act as judges over Jesus. "Show us a sign," they say. "Perform a clever trick for us and maybe we'll believe." But Jesus, what does he say? He declares them wicked, and he has no more time for their folly. Then the fumbling disciple, who in humility confesses Jesus is the Christ, who makes that gospel declaration, Peter in this particular moment, that fumbling disciple holds the very keys of the kingdom. He speaks as heaven's representative, and the same is true of the Church of Jesus Christ today. Here in Ottawa, we live in a city that is very interested in geopolitics and in power. And you know, if we were to take a map of Ottawa and place a pin on the map in the location that epitomizes power, we might very quickly, I don't know, put the pin on the Houses of Parliament, on Parliament Hill. And that would be a natural thing to do, of course. But with the perspective of heaven, where we ask, where is real influence? Where is spiritual power? Where is lasting power? I think the pins are dropped on the churches of Jesus Christ throughout the city, aren't they? That's where lasting influence takes place. And it's a remarkable thing. It's a remarkable thing because the cynical and the skeptical world looks on at the church of Jesus Christ and it says, this is an irrelevance at best and probably something worse. Outdated. Uninformed, stuffed full of gullible and undiscerning people. But little does the world know that the church of Jesus Christ that holds the gospel, it holds the very keys of heaven itself. As we close, I simply want to ask each one here, where are you within this great spectrum of response. Are you in that place, perhaps, of perverse incomprehension? I hope not. But if so, please don't stay there. Are you perhaps in a place of precarious confusion? If so, please block out the noise of the skeptics and grapple with the evidence of the Word of God yourself. Ask God to give you insight to help you see. And if you are in that place of blessing, having made that powerful confession that Jesus is the Christ, the Son of God, rejoice in the privilege that is ours together in Christ as the people of God.
1: 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And Jonathan, who is this book written for?
0: Well, this book is for anyone who's walking through a time of trial or difficulty. And I'm so conscious that there will be many listening to the program today who find themselves exactly in that space. And if that is you, if you're walking through the valley of trial, I'd love to get this book into your hands to be an encouragement to you from the scriptures to look to the Lord and find your hope in Jesus during this time. There will be others who are listening today and who have friends and loved ones who are going through a very difficult season in life. And perhaps you could get hold of this book and give it to that loved one and bring encouragement to them today. I'd love to get it to you.
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2: 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Stay with me. You're listening to The Well. Right now, a few minutes from Mike Ferbaris on legalism versus obedience.
3: Parents, question. When you ask your kids to clear the table after dinner and they do it, do you call them a legalist? How about when they come home with a report card? A report card's a good one. It's got A, A, A. And then it says down there at the bottom, the teacher says, oh, what a joy to have in class. So attentive and responsive to classroom instructions. You pull them aside and say, kid, listen, really see a tendency here of real rigid legalism at school. I'm concerned that you don't understand grace, son. No, parents don't do that. Parents don't do that. When parents ask their kids to do something and the kids actually do it, parents are happy. Parents give rewards. Parents say, that's great. Parents encourage and say, that's wonderful. Do you know who doesn't like it when kids are obedient? Kid that doesn't clean the table after it's done and the brother does. The goof-off brother in classroom who gets bad grades, the teacher says, not a joy to have in class. Disobedient sibling looks at an obedient sibling and will use lots of pejorative terms to describe that sibling. And if you are in a Christian setting, I assure you, one of the verbal slams that we Christians love is the term legalist. But I hope in just thinking through a couple simple scenarios that from a parent's perspective, when a kid does what a parent asks, the parent is happy, even though the sibling may call you names. I hope you can recognize that if that happens in your Christian life, it's no big deal. because you and I will stand before the judgment seat of our Heavenly Father, not our sibling. And what matters is what God thinks. Even if your snotty-nosed Christian sibling thinks you're a bit of a goody-two-shoes, I would like to hear, "Well done, good and faithful servant," from my Father in heaven. Oh, by the way, well, isn't legalism bad? Oh, well, it is. If you use it in its proper theological context, which I find rarely, if ever, happens in the church lobby. Rarely. I mean, it's not a word found in the Bible, but the concept, I guess, and theologians have used this phrase to describe people like the people in the churches of Galatia who are trying to use the Mosaic law to earn their place into the family of God. Now, if that's why you keep any of the Father's rules, then absolutely, that's legalism. But that is not how well-taught Christians go about doing what God says. They recognize that when we do what the Father asks, we're doing it because we'd like to please Him, because we actually love Him. See, when we do what the Father says, that's not legalism, that's called obedience. And God's happy with that.
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5: There's always going to be someone that's a little smarter, a little wealthier, a little brighter. There's always someone that's ahead of the ball game. And when we live in this mentality of comparison, it breeds a spirit of discontentment.

0: 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Mark is founding pastor of New Life Community Church in Chicago. I'm Wayne Shepherd. We're in a series titled Relentless, Pressing On When the Pressure is On, and we've been learning about hope and joy. Today we'll be looking at the secret of contentment. Now, is contentment something that just happens to us, or are there things that we can do to cultivate happiness and joy? Pastor Mark will explore those questions right now as we get started. If you have your Bible, feel free to turn to the book of Philippians. Mark will be teaching from chapter 4, verse 10.
1: A secret is something that only a few people know and a whole lot of people don't understand. It's hidden from most, but revealed to few. A secret is something that, well, only a few people grasp, but most people can't understand, don't know, haven't been explained, or it's a mystery to them. I believe by and large, our world lives in deep discontentment. In fact, I believe that we have a culture of discontentment in our society. Most people you talk to are by and large unhappy and discontent. In fact, I've discovered that advertisers put a lot of money into trying to take advantage of our discontentment. Have you ever watched commercials? They spend millions of dollars trying to tap into your spirit of discontentment. What they try to tell you is that you're going to be unhappy and continue to be unhappy until you buy their product. Let's take shampoo, for example. I don't watch very many shampoo commercials that much. But if you see a shampoo commercial, the typical shampoo commercial, you'll watch it and there'll be some frumpy girl with a very unhappy face and her hair looks all tangled and she looks very discontent, very unhappy with life before she uses that particular shampoo. And they'll show a shot of her and she just looks like she's miserable. And then she uses the shampoo. And they'll show her washing her hair in shampoo and using the shampoo. And then on the other side, she's in a convertible. Her hair is blowing in the wind. She's got a young, handsome, strapping guy driving the car over her. And she looks happy and free in life. And the commercial says, buy our shampoo and you too can experience the brilliance of beautiful hair and wonderful life. And the message behind this shampoo commercial is that before you use their product, you're very unhappy and discontent. But if only you would use their shampoo, then you too could be fulfilled and happy and living the dream of your life. Advertisers know that by and large, most of us are discontent and most of us are looking for something to make us happier. And so they tap into the spirit of discontentment to try to sell their product. To try to let you know that if only you had their product, then you would be happy and content as well. I believe that we live in a discontent world by and large because we practice habits that make us discontent. I was thinking about this whole thing of discontentment and I was thinking about my own life and when I get discontent in life and I realized that there's four common habits, and there may be more than this, but there's four common habits that most people that are discontent practice on a regular basis. Habit number one, we compare ourselves habitually to others. You know, one of the greatest bad habits that leads to discontentment is the habit of comparing ourselves to others. Many of us, well, we're fairly happy until we start looking at what someone else has. You've all been at a birthday party and little six-year-old gets a piece of cake and they're cutting up the birthday cake and the party organizer cuts a slice of chocolate cake and puts it in his plate. And he looks at the piece of chocolate cake that he's got and he smiles and he says, thank you. He's so happy. He gets his fork and he's ready to eat. He has a smile across his face. And then he looks at the next six-year-old next to him who's got a piece of cake, but it's a little bigger than his. Suddenly his smile turns into a frown and he says, his piece is bigger than mine. You see, he was very happy until he compared his slice of the cake to the other person's slice of the cake. And suddenly that happiness and contentment turns into comparison and discontentment. Some of you have lived so long with this comparative mentality that it's second nature to you. Some of you ladies walk into any setting you're in, a church setting, a party setting, a house setting, and you look around the room and you compare yourself to other people. If someone is dressed nicer than you, someone looks better than you, immediately you become insecure. Or if they look worse than you, then immediately you become confident and happy that you're the best looking person in the room. There's this comparative mentality around us. And so if we're doing better than others, we're happy. If others are doing better than us, we're unhappy. And how many of you know there's always going to be someone that has more than we have? There's always going to be someone that's a little smarter, a little wealthier, a little brighter. Someone that's always going to have something a little bigger than what we have. There's always someone that's ahead of the ball game. And when we live in this mentality of comparison, it breeds a spirit of discontentment. The second habit that causes us to become discontent is devaluating what we currently possess. We look at what we have and we say, this is nothing. Then we become discontent. What I've discovered is that many of us, we strive to get something, but once we have it, we start devaluating it. We no longer appreciate it. Many of us strive. You work and work and work to get something, and once you get it, you don't appreciate it. You get it and you say, I don't like it. Some of your wives were shocked and surprised because while you were dating them, your husband was Mr. Romantic, and the flowers would come, the doors were open, the poetry was written, songs were invoked, and sweet words were whispered, and you thought, he's such a romantic, he's such a nice guy. Oh, this guy, he buys me gifts all the time, I've just married. And then he got married, put a ring on your finger, and suddenly he changed. And you say, what happened to Mr. Romance? Well, he got you. Now his attention is focused on other things. He's already got you, so now he's focused on other things. And you say, hey, I thought he was always going to be that way. But oftentimes, once we get something, we stop valuing what it is. We value what we don't have, but once we possess it, we no longer value it. The third habit that I've seen in a lot of people that have a spirit of discontentment is focusing on what they don't have. I run into so many people that live their life either bemoaning what they've lost or wishing for what they don't have. You live constantly in this place of being sad over the youth that you've lost, the friends that are no longer there, your health that's not as good as it used to be, the place that you used to live in, the high school you attended, the college you were at. You bemoan what you've lost, and you can't wait to something that you don't have, but you constantly live in that place of looking at what you either lost or you don't have, and you're never content with what you do have. There are some people that are constantly living that way, constantly bemoaning what they don't have. You don't look at, it's the proverbial, we don't look at the glass that's half full, we look at the glass that's half empty. We don't look at the things that we possess, we look at the things that we don't possess. We look at our surroundings and we say, I'm lacking something. When we habitually compare ourselves to other, when we devalue what we currently possess, when we focus on what we don't have, and when we're not living in the present and enjoying the present. Let me talk about that last habit. I run into a lot of people as well, encounter a lot of people that never enjoy the present. They're either fixated on the future. I'm not happy right now because I don't have a man. But once I have a man, I will be happy. I'm waiting for my knight in shining armor, and once I have a man, I'll be happy. And so you live continually thinking, once I have a man. You walked into church this morning and said, Lord, he may be here. Oh, Jesus, guide the usher to have me sit beside the man that may be that man. You look to your right, you look to your left, you said, no, definitely not, Lord. And you're wondering when you have, and then you get that man and you say, Lord, when he gets a job that I really like, and Lord, now that he has the job, when we get the house that we really want, Lord, then I will be happy. And then you have the house and you say, well, what's a house without kids in it? Only when we have kids, then I'll be happy. Then you have your first pregnancy and you have a kid and you say, praise God for this. This is great. But once this kid gets out of diapers, then I'll be very happy because I can't stand this diaper phase. And then they got out of diapers and you say, I don't have any free time. Once they go to school, then I'll be happy. And then they start going to school and you say, well, they really need a little brother and sister. Once I have a little brother or sister, then I'll be happy. You're continually saying you'll be happy when something happens in the future. But when it happens, you're still not happy. You haven't paused to say, thank you. I'm enjoying the current and blessing you for the season that I'm living. And when you practice these four habits of discontentment, it leads to envy, jealousy, greed, resentment, and overall, it takes away your contentment.
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1: What is contentment? Contentment is the quality or state of being contented. It's the inner sense of well-being that defies your circumstances. Contentment is finding rest in God and the resources for His life. Contentment doesn't mean that everything is going well. It doesn't mean passivity. It doesn't mean lack of ambition. Contentment simply means that you right now, as you stand, as you sit, that right now you have an inner sense of well-being. Like I'm at peace, resting. I'm content with who God is, where I am, and what's God doing in my life. The Apostle Paul is writing this letter from a jail. He's not in a fancy, luxurious home. He's not kicking back in Cancun with his sandals up on some lawn chair. There's no little umbrella in his drink. He's in a jail, prison guards. His freedom is taken away from him. He's in a dirty, dark dungeon, writing this letter. And the purpose of his letter, the focus of his letter, is I want you to experience joy even when your circumstances can stress you out. And so he gives them really three important lessons they need to learn about contentment that I'm going to rehearse for you today. And I hope you're taking notes because you need to grasp this, because I believe in the lessons are found the secret of contentment. Number one, he says, and I want you to jot this down, contentment is an attitude that you can learn regardless of your circumstances. Key word, learn. In verse 10, the Apostle Paul says, I rejoice greatly in the Lord. Notice he's not rejoicing in his circumstances, he's rejoicing in the Lord. The Apostle Paul is saying, I'm putting into practice rejoicing even in my bad circumstances, that at last you renewed your concern for me. Paul is saying, I'm glad that you're concerned for me. I started the church. I invested seeds in there. And he said, indeed, you were concerned, but you had no opportunity to show it. There was no email, Twitter, Facebook, telephone, cell phone, smartphone in those times. So Paul was in prison. He knew that the congregation was concerned about him, but they hadn't had an opportunity to demonstrate concern for him. And he says, I knew you were concerned, but you didn't have an opportunity to show your concern. And then he says in verse 11, I'm not saying this because I'm in need. He says, I'm not needy. I may have needs. I'm not needy. But then he says, I'm not saying this because I'm in need, for I have learned. Say that with me together. Learned. To be content, whatever the circumstances. Paul is saying that the attitude of contentment is a learned attitude. It's not subject to your circumstances. Many of us believe that we are content or not content, completely based on whether our circumstances are good or our circumstances are bad. Paul says that regardless of what your circumstances are, you can learn to be content. It's a learned attitude. In fact, the word that he uses in the Greek, in the Bible, the New Testament was written in ancient Greek. And so when we look at the original Greek, sometimes we can understand those words a little bit more clearly what he's saying. And so he says that the word that's used in the Greek is the same word that's used of a city that doesn't need any imports. Therefore, is self-contained. Paul is saying, I don't need anything from the outside to make me content. I don't need any imports to make me content because what I have already in my city makes me content. Let me translate that. Paul is saying, I don't need anything to come from the outside to make me have a sense of well-being. In the middle of a prison sentence, in the middle of stress, I still have contentment because my contentment isn't based on whether I have something from the outside that comes to me or not. My contentment is based on an inner quality, not an external stimulus in my life. You don't need any imports to make you content. Some of you are still waiting for that import. Some of you are saying, well, I would be a much more content and happy person if my husband would change his attitude. So once my husband changes his attitude, then I will be content. Until he changes his attitude, I'm going to be a bitter, angry, unhappy woman because I'm a victim of my husband's bad attitude. Hello. In essence, you're saying if I get an import of a good attitude, then I'll be content. But as long as I don't have a good attitude for my husband, I'll be miserable. That makes you a what? A victim. Say that together. That makes you a what? A victim. Victims are powerless. Victims say, I can't be content until someone else makes me content. Victims look to their circumstances to change and act like they have no power over their own attitude unless their circumstances change. The single girl says, I won't be happy until I find Mr. Right. Once I find a man, finally I feel happy, someone that loves me unconditional, a godly man. Until I find him, I'll be unhappy. Then I finally can be content. I need Mr. Right. The married woman says, I married Mr. Wrong. As long as I have this guy, I'm going to be unhappy. Once I get rid of this guy, then I'll be finally happy. One woman thinks she needs a man. One woman thinks she needs to get rid of a man. And they're both thinking, I'm a victim of my circumstances and I can't be happy until my circumstances change. As long as I work at my current job, I can't be happy because it's a toxic environment. Only when I switch jobs can I be content. So as long as I'm at this job, I have to be unhappy. I'm a victim of my circumstances. Someone says, I can't be happy when we're living paycheck to paycheck because it puts stress on me. I look at my sister, she's living a good life. She goes on vacation, has a nice car, lives in a nice neighborhood. If I lived like my sister, I'd be happy. But as long as my My financial circumstances are like this. I can't be happy. Once my husband or I get a better job, then suddenly I can be happy and content when my circumstances change. That makes you a victim. I want you to understand something. You are not a victim of your circumstances. Turn to three people and say, I'm not a victim of my circumstances. Come on, I said three. I'm not a victim of my circumstances. I am not a victim of my circumstances. Oh, I may not have the best circumstances in life. My circumstances may not be ideal, but I am not a victim. I have power over my attitude in the middle of my bad circumstances. Am I preaching to myself today or not? I need to hear this message. Paul is saying, I have learned to be content. The second thing that Paul goes on to tell us in the following verses is not only that he has learned to be content, but look at what it says in verse 12. I know what it is to be in need, and I know what it is to have plenty. I have learned the secret of being content in any and every situation, whether well-fed or hungry, whether living in plenty or living in want. The second thing I want you to write down about contentment is this. Contentment is an attitude that you can keep in the midst of changing situations. And Paul says, I have learned to be content when I'm at the bottom of the barrel scraping or when my barrel is overflowing. He says this word, I have learned the secret of being content in every situation. I don't believe that people are happier when they're wealthier or sadder when they're poorer. I believe that our contentment lies on our inner disposition and the choices that we make.
0: Listening to Bold Steps and a message from Mark Job titled The Secret of Contentment. And remember, if you ever miss one of these programs on the radio, you can always catch up online at boldsteps.org. Mark, let's talk about our Bold Step gift. One of the biggest barriers people face when it comes to faith is the problem of suffering. If God is good, why is there so much pain in the world? You encounter this question, don't you?
2: So many times, and sometimes in a very intense way with tears coming down someone's face, they ask something like, how could this happen? Why did God allow this? If God is good, why did he allow this to happen? And those are tough questions, especially when we're suffering loss. But Lee Strobel tackles that head on.
0: Yeah, he's done us a good favor here, hasn't he?
2: Yeah, in his book, A Case for Faith, he talks about since evil and suffering exist, how can God be loving? But he tackles a lot of tough issues like that that may be holding you back from talking to people, or maybe as you've talked to people, you encounter these questions, don't know how to answer. Like, do miracles contradict science? Can they be true? What about evolution versus creation? How does that work together? Is it offensive to claim that Jesus is the only way? Would a loving God really send people to hell? A lot of things like that, that sometimes people get stuck on, or maybe people have asked you as a believer and you're like, oh, let me get back to you. This is a great book that we would love to put in your hands.
0: Yes, and Lee was a man without faith, did not believe in God. He was an investigative journalist and decided to tackle the topic. And lo and behold, he's a preeminent apologist for the Christian faith now.
2: So he was in Chicago. And it was his own journey exploring Christianity that he realized, wow, this is true, as he dug more into it. And he's been a great apologist for the faith.
0: Yes, indeed. 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
3: That's Mark Job with Bold Steps. Thanks for being here this hour. Coming up next hour, we're going to hear from Dr. Roche Coleman on the infusion. Dr. Coleman is continuing his series in Revelation, and today he talks about the tribulation. And J.D. Greer wants to ask if you're missing something spiritually. That's on Summit Life. Right now, a short word from Jeff Wickwire on being heavenly minded. I'm Michelle, and you're listening to The Well.
4: It's been said that people can be so heavenly minded they're no earthly good. I've never found that to be true. I used to preach it, and now I retract it. The more heavenly minded you are, the more earthly good you will be. Because when you're heavenly minded, you know where you're going. And if you know where you're going, you want to take people with you. If you know where you're going, you want to take as many as you can to come see this place. C.S. Lewis wrote these words, "If you read history, you will find that the Christians who did the most good for the present world were precisely those who thought most of the next world." And it is because Christians have begun to think so little of the next world, they become ineffective in this world. Let me make this real simple. I used to go to Six Flags when I was a kid. I loved it. Man, I was hooked on Six Flags. Had the little stamp where I could get in at any time free, and I went all the time. But there was a roller coaster I loved. I loved this roller coaster. This thing was all the thrills and spills and amazing, goose-bumping, scary stuff that a kid like me liked. And you know what I did? I rode it a couple of times, and then I became an evangelist for that roller coaster. I told all of my friends, you got to come to this roller coaster. You have got to pay the price to get into Six Flags and go on this roller coaster. You will never have another thing like this roller coaster. I promise if you don't like it, when you're done, I will get... No, I didn't say that. I didn't have any money to give them back. But you got to try this. You got to try this. I brought more people to that roller coaster than maybe anybody at Six Flags. You know why? Because my heart was there. See, wherever your heart is, you want to take people to it. Because when you're heavenly minded, you know where you're going. And if you know where you're going, you want to take people with you.
5: 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Now, a qualification must be made. While acknowledging that ministry is always a response to grace, an effect of grace, it must be stated the effect of grace is always hard work. 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While divine inspiration precedes human perspiration, it never abrogates or relegates it. God may give the increase, but we have still got to water and we have still got the plant. 1 Corinthians 3, verses 7 to 8. 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
3: Starting our hour together with a verse from Colossians 3:17, and whatever you do, whether in word or deed, Do it all in the name of the Lord Jesus, giving thanks to God the Father through Him. I'm Michelle, and I'm so glad you're here listening to The Well with me. This hour, Dr. Roche Coleman wants to explain the tribulation as he continues his series on Revelation. And J.D. Greer wants to examine what's missing in your spiritual life on Summit Life. Let's begin with Dr. Roche Coleman.
9: And some of you might now begin to get a little uncomfortable as we're looking at this, but don't. What I want you to do is comprehend that the God that you serve, the Lord God that you worship, the Father, you must understand that because He's righteous and holy and good, He will not allow injustices and unrighteousness to persist. That a day has come where the Lord's going to say, enough is enough. And He will deal with sin and unrighteousness.
10: This is the Infusion Broadcast, brought to you by the Roche Coleman Ministries. Dr. Coleman is doing an in-depth study on the book of Revelation, and we hope you'll join us over the next few weeks. His series titled Revelation covered the introduction and the letters to the seven churches. He now brings us this series titled Heaven. Today, we go to Revelation chapter 6, where he breaks down what God has in store for humanity, for those who follow Him, and those who rebel against Him. Today's message is titled, The Tribulation Begins.
9: Revelation chapter 6, would you turn there with me? We're going to read a few verses out of Revelation chapter 6. Revelation chapter 6, beginning at verse 1. Then I saw when the Lamb broke one of the seven seals, and I heard one of the four creatures saying with a voice of thunder, come. I looked, and behold, a white horse, and he who sat on it had a bow, and a crown was given to him, and he went out conquering and to conquer. When he broke the second seal, I heard the second living creature saying, come. And another, a red horse, went out. And to him who sat on it, it was granted to take peace from the earth, and that men would slay one another, and a great sword was given to him. When he broke the third seal, I heard the third living creature saying, come. I looked, and behold, a black horse, and he who sat on it had a pair of scales in his hand. And I heard something like a voice in the center of the four living creatures saying, a quart of wheat for a denarius and three quarts of barley for a denarius, and do not damage the oil and the wine. When the Lamb broke the fourth seal, I heard the voice of the fourth living creature saying, come. I looked, and behold, an ashen pale horse. He who sat on it had the name Death, and Hades was following with him. Authority was given to them over a fourth of the earth to kill with sword and with famine and with pestilence and by the wild beasts of the earth. Father, we love you. We thank you for today. Thank you for being awesome, mighty, and majestic in all of your ways. And Lord, give us insight and understanding into your word. Lord, apart from you, we can do nothing. And so we ask that you move and speak. And Lord, for what you do, we'll be certain to give you praise and glory. We thank you. We love you. Rise up, O Lord, and let your enemies be scattered, and let those who hate you flee before your presence. We ask it in Jesus' name. Amen. The book of Revelations is a book that has many fearful. There are those who are reluctant to read the book of Revelations because of the graphic images, because of the details that are given in regards to the future and the destruction that the Lord would bring to the earth. And therefore, people recoil and they refuse to study the book. But I want to challenge you as we prepare to look at
11: the depth of some of the eschatological things in the Word of God, that we should read the book of Revelations and study it. Number one, in chapter one of the book of Revelations, the Lord promises a blessing to the reader and to the adherent of the content in the book of Revelations. So one reason why you and I should read the book is because God has already promised to bless us. But also we should read the book because when we read the book of Revelations, we receive a better analysis of who Christ Jesus is, his messianic office, but also God's plan for humanity. God's plan for humanity. If I could summarize it, I would summarize it this way. The book of Revelation authenticates Jesus Christ, aligns his worthiness to judge the universe, and allocates the stages of paradise restored. John does not write primarily or secondarily to comfort Christians. Christians should comprehend Christ and seek to understand his righteous judgment over the universe. I know that's a mouthful, but I want you to understand, he writes the book of Revelation not just to comfort the Christian. We live in a culture that has turned our world. It has turned our idea and concept of the church and of the Bible, and we have made it a consumer Christianity. Christianity was never designed for us to be consumers where we only come to see what we can get, how God can heal my finances, how God can heal my physical body, how God can get my family in order. That is not the message only in the Bible. The message of the Word of God is that we learn to worship a sovereign God, that we give glory to the Son who has redeemed us, and that we bless him because he is the Lamb who is worthy of all of our adoration. And so when he writes the book of Revelation, what is he doing? It is not there just to provide comfort. That is just a modicum of the message. The message is to understand the messianic office of Jesus Christ and then to understand what will God do about sin, unrighteousness, and injustice. The Lord says, I am the judge. And that's what Revelations is about. God wants to demonstrate to us his final solution for sin. I have a chart here I want you to see because the chart gives an outline of the book of Revelations and where we're going, and I want you to note this. The chart begins with the introduction and the revelation of Jesus Christ. Chapter 1 gives a beautiful outline of the entire book. If you look next, we have the seven churches. We have the seven churches. The seven churches gives us the church age. This is where we have the death, the burial, resurrection of Jesus Christ. After the resurrection of Jesus Christ, we have the beginning of the church, Acts chapter 2, after Pentecost. And then we saw the letters that were written by John to the seven churches, telling the churches what, how we should live, why we should live this way, to be persistent so that we can overcome. These are the letters to the seven churches, and we have the church age. And then right between church age and the great tribulation, we see here, we have the rapture of the believers. When Paul wrote to the church at Thessalonica, he told them in 1 Thessalonians chapter 4, he said that we will be what? Caught up in reference to the believer. He wrote those words to give comfort to the believers to let us know what's going to happen in the end. And what we find that is going to happen in the end is that the believer, the Christians, First, he says, those who died, they will be raptured. They'll be caught up first. And then he says, we who remain will what? Meet him in the sky. That is what we call the rapture. 1 Thessalonians 4:16-17. You can even begin at 14 and come down. That is what's going to, we believe, happen to the believers. And then after that, we know, according to Corinthians 2nd chapter, we will have a time of judgment where God will judge, analyze the believer to determine how will he reward us for how we have lived in time so that he can reward us in eternity. This is where we receive our crown. And so you see on the chart, we have the rapture. Right above that, you see the judgment seat of Christ. This is where the believers, those in Christ, the church age, we will receive our reward. And after that, chapter 6 begins what? The great tribulation period. That's where we are in Revelation chapter 6. Why is this so important? I want you to see this as we're walking through this book, but I want you to understand the purpose of the book and how we should live in light of what the book has to say. We must study this book, the book of Revelations, because it let us know that our God is a just God. And in a society where we can't find justice, that we know one day God will deal with the unrighteousness and wickedness of this world. And we bless him for that. Amen. We're back in Revelation chapter 6, verse 1. And this is where we began looking at this period of the great tribulation. Stay with me. It's great information. Here we have the Lamb. And the Lamb is doing this work. It's intriguing. The Lamb describes Jesus Christ. Remember when he came the first time in his meek, in his lowly state where he's judged. He is an offering and sacrifice. And the Bible lets us know that Jesus Christ, when he was the Lamb, that a bruised reed, Isaiah said, he will not break. A dimly burning wick, he will not extinguish. He was meek and mild, but now he is the Lamb that has been slain, and he is breaking the seals on the book that has seven seals, the scroll. You recall last week, we noted that Jesus, the Lamb himself, John saw him as the Lamb. The angels saw him as the Lion. And he takes the scroll out of the hand of the one who sits on the throne. And now he has this scroll that has seven seals on it. Remember, the scroll is rolled and the seals were there to conceal the information. And now it's ready to be unveiled, which is what Revelation means. It's apocalypse, is the unveiling. And so here it is. The Lamb takes it and he breaks the first seal, Revelation chapter 6, verse 1. Then I saw John, that is writing, the Lamb,

and he went out conquering and to conquer. Several things here we have. This first seal broken, we see that a white horse comes forward. So many things there we have to unpackage real quickly. The white horse symbolized the purity of this horse, but also its rider has a bow, no arrows, and some people read a lot into that, but it is important that we see he's coming out to conquer. He also has a crown on his head. There are a lot of those who see this crown on his head symbolizing him as having authority, some type of royal authority, but this is not that crown. Remember, we've been looking at the crowns in Revelation, and we've noted that there were two types of crowns. It was first the Stephanos. The Stephanos was the wreaths that was placed on those who competed in the games in Rome, and they symbolized competing according to the rules and being victorious. You are the overcomer. This rider on the white horse has a Stephanos, and this is one of the primary reasons I don't attribute Jesus Christ as the figure who's sitting on this white horse. There are many commentators who argue that the person on this white horse is none other than Jesus Christ. But holding to a pre-trib belief, because we believe that before the tribulations, Christians are gone, and looking at this information, I don't believe this is Jesus Christ. Why? Because in Revelation chapter 19, beginning at verse 11, the Bible lets us know that Jesus Christ will come on a white horse, but he will have a crown on his head, but it's not the Stephanos, it is the diadem. Why does Jesus Christ have the diadem on his head when he comes in Revelation 19? Because Jesus Christ ushers in a golden rule. He ushers in a new charge, a new type of living that says he is the sovereign, he is the authority, and he has dealt with sin and unrighteousness. This is a temporal conquering that the rider on the white horse brings in. So it is not the one who would usher in, and therefore I don't believe this is Jesus Christ, usher in permanent peace. Second reason why, real quickly, why I don't believe this is Jesus Christ. Notice that the living creature calls forth the horse and rider. The living creature in 4 and 5 is bowing down, worshiping Jesus Christ. Why would Jesus Christ be subject to a living creature if that creature was just previously worshiping him? I believe the creature is beneath Christ in the sense of rank and order. Therefore, I don't believe this is Christ on this rider. And it's important that we understand that when Christ comes, and in this period, he is coming back to deal in a forthright manner with injustice. He won't have a Stephanos. He'll come with a diadem. Second horse comes forward. The second horse that comes forward here is important. And it only comes after another seal is broken. Revelations 3:6-3. I like this. Watch. He breaks the seal. The voice of the living creature comes. He calls them. It's like they are in succession, standing, ordering the affairs of things to happen. And he says, come. And now we have the red horse. The red horse comes, and the red horse represents something totally different. But the red horse comes forward, and you will see here, he comes out, and he is going to take the peace. He's going to come in and to slay. He's going to come in with a great sword. Why? Because he is representing war. The red horse comes. He is not bringing in a peace, but he's taking peace. And our Lord is a God who brings peace. The Lord would not be in tandem with individuals who's not bringing peace at this juncture. Because why? He is bringing his wrath. Peace is gone. This large sword is there. He's doing this because the Lord is allowing peace.

0: calamity to come on the earth to judge the injustices and the wickedness that has been happening. And some of you might now begin to get a little uncomfortable as we're looking at this, but don't. What I want you to do is comprehend that the God that you serve, the Lord God that you worship, the Father, you must understand that because he's righteous and holy and good, he will not allow injustices and unrighteousness to persist. That a day has come where the Lord's going to say, enough is enough. And he will deal with sin and unrighteousness. The red horse comes in war, comes to the earth. It's interesting when you look at these horses, and I'd be remiss if I didn't bring this point out. We find them in Zechariah chapter 6. In the 6th chapter of Zechariah, we see these horses, but we see them in a different order. The prophet Zechariah, he's a post-exilic prophet writing after they have been in exile in Babylon for 70 years. And Zechariah gives us first the red horse, where Revelations give us the white horse first. Zechariah gives us the black horse second, where Revelations give us the red horse second. Zechariah is going to give us a white horse third, where Revelations gives us the black horse third, and then the ashen or dapple, as Zechariah called him, Revelations calls him the pale horse. Zechariah picks up on this same image about these riders and these horses, but Revelations give us a fuller, more descriptive, progressive revelation of what these horses are going to do. And it's important that we see this because God used these horses in order to speak of what is taking place. And then we get to the third horse here in Revelations, which is none other than the black horse. The black horse represents famine. We've had a horse that conquers the white, the red horse of war, and now we get to famine. Remember, whenever you have war, you will have famine, scarcity of goods, the lack of access. And that's what's happening here. God now have this black horse who has a pair of scales in his hand. And not only that, he begins to talk about the value of things in the land. The goods are scarce and it's difficult to find what one needs. And he tells us here clearly, when the third seal was broken, I heard the living creature, come, behold the black horse. In his verse 6, he says, I heard something like the voice in the center of the four living creatures saying, a quart of wheat for a denarius, 3 quarts of barley for a denarius, and do not damage the oil and the wine. Barley was the bread that was eaten by the poor, the peasants. And remember when Jesus performed those miracles, what did he do? He took those barley loaves. And I love what he did. He took them and he blessed them. And the most insignificant things in the hands of our Lord, the Lord can multiply. He can bless it. He can give the increase. He can shower down. And that's the beauty of our Lord. But because now we are in a period of judgment, these barley loaves denote that things are so dire and distressed that the people are now trying to find something to sustain them. A denarius was the wage that someone could earn for working for one day. And it is now so desperate. There's such scarcity that it takes a day's wage to buy one loaf of bread to be able to eat on. And he's letting them know how desperate things are. He says, don't damage the oil and the wine. You know, the oil was used oftentimes for medicinal and for health purposes and also for beauty aids. The wine was used to ingest. Some believe that the wine is there for those who are wealthy, but I believe the Lord is just putting a barrier there and not letting it be damaged. But nevertheless, we know that food is scarce because why? God is withdrawing his restraining grace. He's not allowing his mercy to be there because he wants to punish those who have rejected him and resist his rule in their lives. Why is this important? Saints of God, listen to me. It's important because you and I, while we are capable, while God is extending grace to us, we should thank God for his provision and we should worship him and give him glory for the mercy he extends to us.
1: While we can rejoice that the rapture of the church has occurred by this time, may we even more earnestly share with others in our circle of family and friends so that they too won't have to go through the tribulation period. As you may know, Dr. Coleman is the senior pastor at the Impact Church of the Woodlands. 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Friends, if we're sure of our own salvation, let's pray for those in our lives who may not have made this decision as yet. We don't want anyone to be eternally separated from God.
2: 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Coming up, J.D. Greer wants you to take stock in your spiritual life. He's on Summit Life. Stay with me. But right now, here's John Monroe with a few minutes on trusting God.
3: Suffering today? Experiencing that life is a vale of tears, tasting of the bitterness of life. I say to you, brother, sister, don't despair. Don't give up hope. Don't go down that dark hole. Trust the Lord. Trust Him. A God who turns emptiness into fullness, sadness into joy, death into life. And in incredible ways, His sovereign purposes are being worked out in your life. Sometimes you see it, often you don't. But trust Him. He's your Father. He loves you. Why are you doubting? Why are you afraid? Why are you worrying about everything? Trust your Heavenly Father. Trust Him with all of your heart because He knows best. And I find this truth of the sovereign purposes of God. I can rest in that. That is solid ground. That's not shifting sand. But my God who saved me in His grace is with me, and therefore I am to trust Him, yes, in the darkness, yes, in the tears, because He knows best.
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5: 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I love Revelation 4:1-3, where John is called up into heaven and he sees a throne, and there's one who sits on that throne. 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
8: So if you got your Bible, begin to turn into Ephesians chapter 1. As you're turning there, let me just ask a question here in the audience at all of our campuses. How many of you have had LASIK surgery? Why don't you raise your hands? Ray, you had LASIK surgery. I had it several years ago, so I can see a few of you out there. I probably need to have it again. But I had it about 14 years ago, and if I remember correctly, it was pretty new on the market. I actually heard an advertisement for it on the radio, and I was wearing contacts at the time, and they said, hey, if you pay for one eye, we'll throw in the other eye for free. And I thought, well, who takes the one eye only option? I wasn't sure about that, but I got two eyes, so that sounds perfect. So I went in and I got my little exam done and made my appointment. I went in on the day for the appointment and I'm thinking, surely, you know, I sat in this little waiting room for like, you know, 7 or 8 minutes and the doctor calls me back in and I'm thinking, surely there's gotta be some kind of prep, you know, process or some kind of, you know, long whatever, I gotta wear a robe or something. But nope, she talks to me for 2 or 3 minutes, sits me down and straps my head back in a chair. Then she hands me a couple of Valium pills and she straps me down. And immediately as my head is strapped to this chair, I start having second thoughts like, do good eye doctors advertise on the radio? I mean, I'm not sure that that's really, you know, did I just really sell my eye out to the lowest bidder is what I kind of feel like I just did. But at that point, you know, when you get strapped down, the little machine is already taken over. And so this little like, best way I can describe it is like a little vacuum cleaner comes out and just kind of locks onto your eye and kind of pulls it up just a tad. I will skip most of the details. I will tell you that they have gotten a lot better in the last 14 years. And so my experience is not necessarily what everybody's is, but the little, they have to take this little, I hate to say this, but this little like knife cuts off the top of your cornea. And they, the doctor takes these little rubber tweezers and she pulled the cornea back. And then the laser starts to go to work on your eye. And it kind of looks like a little kaleidoscope that's taking place in your eye. And I mean, you have to watch because where else are you going to look? It's like right there in your eye. And so I'm watching this thing. And then I start having these just like crazy thoughts. Like what if there's an earthquake? Yeah, I know Raleigh-Durham is not known for its earthquakes, but there's a first time for everything. So maybe like, did somebody check the Weather Channel? Is there an earthquake schedule? How do they schedule things like that? And I'm kind of, I mean, because you know, my wife is pregnant with our first child. And at that point, I'm thinking, what if I lose my sight and I never see my child? Well, just about as soon as we started, the thing was over. She switched over to the other eye and then the kaleidoscope on that one. And she sat me up, said, you're all done. I think the whole thing took 11 minutes. I sat up and I could see 20/20, except for one one thing, that the very last process, she takes those little rubber tweezers and she puts your cornea back on, and then she put what I guess was like some kind of super glue to, you know, get it all fixed. But you can't see for like 30 seconds. And that is a scary 30 seconds because I'm like, something just went wrong and I can't see anymore. The reason I tell you that is not to dissuade you from LASIK. It's been a great experience for me. I'll say that. But it's that sight is something that is very precious to you and something that you would never want to be without, because so much of your life would be different if you didn't have sight. Me sitting there thinking about my daughter that was going to be born and never having the chance to look into her face, life would be so much incredibly different if you couldn't see. I share that because right here at the beginning of the book of Ephesians, Paul pauses in his theological instructions and he writes out a prayer for the Ephesians, and the focus of the prayer is for spiritual sight. If you were here last weekend, you remember that Paul, in the first part of this chapter, the first 14 verses, has dropped a series of theological bombs, and he is about to drop some more in chapter 2. But Paul knows that simply explaining these things to the Ephesians is not going to be sufficient. Unless God grants spiritual sight to them, it's all useless. So in verse 17, he kind of stops his theological instruction, and he says this, I pray that God may give you the spirit of wisdom and of revelation and the knowledge of him, having the eyes of your hearts enlightened. You see what he's praying for? He's praying for God to help their eyes to see. You need the eyes of your heart to be enlightened. God's going to give you through the Spirit this spirit of wisdom, and he's going to reveal to you the knowledge of me. It's got to be something the Spirit of God opens your eyes to, because even if you know all the facts, but the eyes of your heart haven't been opened, you'll never feel them and they'll never transform you. There are two words, by the way, for knowledge in the Greek language. The word that's not used here is the word oida. Oida. And oida refers to knowing kind of facts or data. I know that Raleigh is the capital of North Carolina. I know that the square root of 256 is 16. I know that the little plastic piece at the end of your shoelace is called an aglet. Those are cool facts that I know. But that is not, that's oida. That's not the word that he uses here. The word that he uses there is the word gnosko. And gnosko in the Greek language refers to a different kind of knowledge. It's personal. It's a felt knowledge that is gained through experience. I might oida that Krispy Kreme's donuts are made of sugar and baby angel nectar, but that is different from that experience of putting one in your mouth and having it just melt into, you know, taste bliss or whatever. That's gnosko when you put it in your mouth. You might oida how parachuting works, but that's different from the moment that you step out of the plane. At that point, your oida becomes gnosko. I knew my wife was about to give birth, but that was different than holding my first daughter in my arms. That was gnosko. The Hebrew version of the word that Paul uses here often referred to sexual intimacy. When a man or a woman would unite their souls in sexual intimacy, the Bible says, if you've read the Old Testament, that they knew one another. That it mean that they got together and introduced themselves and exchanged some relevant facts about each other. It means that they experienced each other. That's the kind of knowledge that Paul is praying for us to have. It is a felt knowledge of the love of God, a felt knowledge that you experience deep within your soul. When God grants spiritual sight to us, he takes the doctrines of the gospel that we understand with our mind, oida, and he makes them gnosko, burst alive with sweetness in our hearts. We come to know them as real, as personal, and as felt. You see, it is very possible to be around Jesus for a long period of time, maybe a lifetime, and to hear the very best preaching and never really know him. Just consider Judas. Judas hung around Jesus for 3 years without ever developing personal love and trust in Jesus. Now, Judas didn't start out as an outright hypocrite. He was interested in Jesus. He didn't come in as like a double agent or, you know, an emissary of Satan. He wanted to be around Jesus like everybody else. He believed that Jesus was telling the truth. He was pulling for Jesus. He wanted Jesus to be a part of his life. But the eyes of his heart were never enlightened to see the true glory of Jesus. And so his knowledge of Jesus never turned into personal trust or love. And so when the hour of trial came, he departed instead of staying with Jesus. Let me make a really big statement here as we get started this morning. Almost all of your spiritual problems come from a lack of sight. Almost all of your spiritual problems come from a lack of sight, because what you know with your mind, what you oida with your mind, has never become gnosko, known or felt with your heart. For example, do you feel dry spiritually? Do you just feel cold spiritually? Like something is missing in your life? You feel like Christianity ought to be about something more? This is what you're looking for. What you know here has got to become alive here. Many of you have been Christians since you were very little. And that means that you're very well versed in the facts, but you don't feel them anymore. If you ever did feel them, you don't feel them in your heart. They no longer wow you or captivate you. It's not some new fact about Jesus that you need to learn. I'm not gonna explain to you some new angle on doctrine and you're gonna be like, oh, I get it now. That's the missing piece and suddenly I'm alive in Jesus. No, basically you're like the Grinch and the Grinch that stole Christmas. Your heart is shrunk so badly that you can't feel the things you ought to feel. You need the Spirit of God to make your heart grow three sizes in one day. Some of you are bored with Jesus. You come to church, you go through the motions, but there's no passion in your life. I mean, you go through the motions, but you don't really read the Bible or pray on your own. You don't really feel anything in worship. Obedience feels like drudgery. Why have you gotten bored with Jesus? Is it because you know everything? How do you fix your boredom with Jesus? It's not new facts about Jesus that are gonna make him interesting. Stars like Lady Gaga have to reinvent themselves constantly in order to remain interesting. Maybe two or three times in the same halftime show. Jesus isn't like that. He isn't like that. He's ever fascinating, ever satisfying. You simply need to have the eyes of your heart enlightened to the truth you already know. I've heard Jesus described like a well. You don't get better water from a well by widening the circumference of the well. You get the best water from the well by going down deep into the hole you already have. Are you discouraged? Do you feel sad or overwhelmed? You need God to open your eyes to who Jesus is and who he is for you. I've always loved the words of Christian counselor Larry Crabb, who admitted in a time of his personal discouragement, something that I know has been true of me throughout my life. He says, God, I know that you're all I have, but I don't gnosko. He was speaking in English, not in Greek, but that's the word he's thinking of. But I don't know you well enough to know that you're all that I need. I know in my head, I know you're all that I have, but I don't know you in my heart well enough to really know that you are all that I need. For the vast majority of us in this room, this is our primary spiritual need, to know him. And to know him, we need the eyes of our hearts enlightened. And the only thing that can yield that in your life is prayer. And so we turn to this prayer. I memorized Paul's prayer last year, and this is what I most often pray for myself. It is what I most often pray for my wife. It is what I most often pray for my kids. It is what I most often pray for you, my church. This is given to us as a model prayer for how you should pray for people in your lives. You parents, it's how you ought to pray for your kids. Specifically, Paul prays for us to see four different things. Help them to see four different things. Number one, the certainty of our hope. The certainty of our hope. He says, I pray that you may know the hope to which he has called you. The word hope in English doesn't really communicate what the Greek word means here either. The word hope in English, the Greek word for hope is really poorly served by our English translation. Because in English, the word hope usually refers to something that you want to happen, but you're not quite sure will happen. So Carolina fans really hope that they can avenge their tragic loss to the Blue Devils come March. That's what they hope. Man, it's a really good possibility of that happening, but nobody's sure. You know, Patriot fans really hope that Tom Brady will pull out a miracle and come back in the second half, and it just seemed like a false hope, but it happened. So a hope is something that you really want to happen, but you're not sure if it's gonna happen. Biblical hope, by contrast, listen, biblical hope is not something you're unsure about at all. Biblical hope is something that you are very sure about that just hadn't happened yet, but something that you look forward to with great anticipation and that literally reshapes your entire outlook on life. And what is Paul saying that we are certain is going to happen? What is our hope? It's what we looked at last week, that God is gonna finish what he started in us, that we're gonna be holy and blameless before him in love, that we are going to be reconciled to him, filled with him. We're going to be with him eternally, and we are certain that is going to happen because he chose us in him before the foundation of the world. And his choice of us was not conditioned on our good works, which means that his keeping of us is not conditioned on our good behavior. And because he is above all things, we know that no ruler, authority, dominion, or power can thwart his purposes. And the certainty of that hope is going to reshape how we see everything in life.
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8: See, Paul knows when you actually see this, all you got to do is see this hope. When you see this hope, it's going to change. I don't have to tell you how to behave in certain areas. He's just going to reshape everything. It'll change how you look at your pain. It'll change how you look at your pain. I went to visit the most precious girl this week. She joins us each week via the web from her hospital room at Duke Hospital. Her name is Shauna. She is very young. She's in her late 20s, early 30s. She has cystic fibrosis, and she had a lung transplant, but then shortly after that, she got cancer. And the doctor said they can't give her the other lung transplant she needs for a couple of years, and that she's not going to make it for those 2 years. And here she is, a girl that is facing what feels like certain death. The doctors say it's just a matter of time. She can't speak. She has a breathing tube in, and so she had to write out things for me. She says, I join the Summit Church every single weekend. She said, people are just, they constantly come in here and they say to me, man, your whole life, you're losing it. You're likely going to pass away when you're 30 years old. She says, you know, the way I'm beginning to see it is, whether you die when you're 30 or whether you die when you're 80, she said, compared to what God has for me in eternity, it's like a drop, like a thimble cup in the ocean. She said, eternity is the ocean and our lives are like this little tiny cup, right? And so it doesn't matter how long, how big this is, because what matters is what God has for me in eternity. That's hope. That's biblical hope. That's biblical hope that looks into the face of cystic fibrosis. It looks into the face of cancer. It looks into the face of death. It could look into the face of poverty and say, that's not that big of a deal. That's not that big of a deal because of what I have in Jesus. I think I've described it before, like imagine if you heard that you had an uncle that you didn't even know that you had who was filthy rich. And when he died, he left you $1 billion. And was gonna, they transferred it to your bank and said, we're transferring you $1 billion. All you gotta do is come sign for it. One signature and $1 billion is yours. So as you're driving over to the bank, you know, you get about a half mile from the bank and your car breaks down. What do you do in that moment? You get out of the car, do you start kicking the car, swearing at it, cursing God? Why are you doing this to me? Now, if you just got $1 billion, you're gonna skip and sing the rest of the way to the bank and leave that piece of junk on the side of the road. Who cares about that when you got $1 billion? Paul says, when you see the certainty of the hope to which you've been called, it doesn't mean that pain's not painful. What it does mean is that it's reshaped in the view of what God has for you. When you understand your biblical hope, it reshapes what you do with your blessings. What you do with your blessings. I read something this week that really just kind of convicted me and gripped me. The unspoken goal of most Americans is to get enough money so that you don't have to show up to work anymore. That's like success, right? If I could do it for 65 and then just not have to show up to work and then just rest and play all day, I'm just gonna go ahead and tell you, that is not God's purpose for making you wealthy. That means you have forgotten your hope. You are enriched on earth not to give you 70 years of creature comforts and pleasures. You are increased on earth to better pursue God's hopes for the world. And if God frees you up, that means you ought to focus on the mission. And if he's blessed you with abundant resources, it means you ought to leverage them for the mission of God, because that's what hope does to your life. That hope, by the way, is what enables you to overcome temptation. You're never going to be able to say no to the enticements of sin until you're more excited about what you have in Jesus than you are in the temporary thrills that's offered to you in sin. The way I've described this one before is when my wife and I, when we got engaged, she was a student at the University of Virginia and I was a student down here in North Carolina. And so a lot of times we would spend time together on the weekends, and the hardest thing for us to do every weekend, hardest thing for me to do, was to leave her and come back to North Carolina, because I knew I was going to leave her up there. And, you know, and for one, I couldn't see her. The other thing is I knew that there, you know, because she was really, really, really, really pretty, that guys at the University of Virginia constantly hit on her. So I made sure that she knew every week when I'm committed to you and I'm coming back for you next weekend. That was the hope that I gave to her. See, that was her hope. And eventually I bought this big fat diamond and put it on her hand to prove that I was coming back. That was like my earnest money, right? Because if I wasn't coming back, she was keeping it. That's partially what gave her the ability to resist the flirtations of other guys, right? Guys would flirt with her and she'd look down on her hand and see the certain hope that I had given her, right? That, and I'd put out flyers on her campus that said, if you flirt with her, I will come and punch you in the throat. That also helped. Paul wants us to see, and he wants us to feel the certainty of that hope, because that hope, simply seeing it, what you already have, seeing it will transform your life. Second thing he prays, number two, I want you to be able to see your great worth to God, our worth to God. I pray that you may know what are the riches of his glorious inheritance in the saints. Now, honestly, y'all, people read right over that because it just sounds like religious mumbo jumbo, doesn't it? The riches of his glorious inheritance of the saints. What does that even mean? But let's take a closer look, because it is an awesome thought. First of all, whose inheritance is it? You want to think it's ours, don't you? Our inheritance? No. Look, what are the riches of whose? His glorious inheritance in the saints. God has an inheritance coming to him? Yes, he does. Well, what does God not already possess that he is going to get in an inheritance? You ever had the dilemma of having to buy a gift for a really, really, really rich person and not knowing, like, what do you get for a really rich person that they don't already have? Or if they wanted it but don't have it, they would just go out and buy it. So how am I supposed to give them something that they need or want? Well, what do you get for a God who can literally speak anything into existence? The answer, Paul says, the one thing that God doesn't have that he really wants is you. The one thing that God didn't have that he was willing to be tortured for on the bloody cross of Calvary to obtain was you. And that is a thought that is almost too glorious to comprehend. The God who literally had everything, who could have just wiped the creation board clean and started over, set his love on you and was willing to submit to the pain and humiliation of the cross just so you could be with him eternally. For God to create everything that there is cost him nothing. He could have done it again with no cost to himself, but in order to redeem you, to save you, it cost you his very life. And Hebrews 12:2 tells us that he went to that cross with joy. For joy, he endured the cross and despised the shame. Isaiah 53 says that when he hung on the cross, Isaiah 53 says that Jesus from the cross looked into the future and he saw the offspring that his sacrifice was going to produce. He saw you and me. And that made him satisfied in that moment and willing to undergo the pain. In the hour of greatest trial, you were the Son of God's living hope. You were the inheritance that he labored for, and you get to share in that hope and enjoy the intensity of that love forever. Paul says, when you see how precious you are to God, that will totally transform your life. Later in Ephesians 3, Paul does it again. He stops after another few chapters of instruction and he prays again. It does basically the same thing. Here's what Paul prays. He stops again at the end of chapter 3. I pray that you may have the strength to comprehend with all the saints what is the breadth and the length and the height and the depth, and to know the love of Christ that surpasses all knowledge, that you may be filled with all the fullness of God.
7: 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Greer. 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Have you ever found yourself growing weary in your walk with God? Maybe your faith feels harder than it once did. Maybe you're facing discouragement, doubt, or the constant pull of a world that offers countless alternatives to Jesus. If so, the book of Hebrews has a timely message for you. Don't give up. 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So, Pastor JD, why create a transcript book of an entire sermon series like this?
8: Well, Molly, this should come as no surprise to those who are familiar with the book of Hebrews, but Hebrews can be dense.
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7: 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I'm Molly Vidovich. 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
2: That's JD Greer with Summit Life. I'm Michelle, and you're listening to The Well. Thanks for spending part of your day with me. Coming up next hour, we're going to hear from Greg Laurie with A New Beginning, and Philip Miller has Living Hope. But first, Greg Laurie has a question for you. What do you live for? You're listening to The Well. I'm Michelle.
9: Hey, I have a question for you. What do you live for? You know, some people might say, for me to live is to get a lot of stuff. Maybe they have a bumper sticker on the back of their Ferrari that says, "He who dies with the most toys wins." The problem is you win nothing because you can't take it with you. Have you ever seen a hearse pulling the U-Haul trailer? Another person might say, "Well, for me to live is pleasure, just have as much pleasure as possible in this world." And there is pleasure to be had in this life, but if in that pursuit of pleasure we forget God, we're just wasting our life. The Bible even says, "She that lives for pleasure is dead while she's living." Another person might say, "Well, for me to live is to get even. You know, someone got me and I'm gonna get them. I don't get mad, I get even." You know, even that is such a stupid way to live. To live with a grudge and bitterness and anger. That's not the way you wanna live. Hey, here are the words of a man that lived 2,000 years ago that knew what mattered in life. We know him as the Apostle Paul. Here's what he said: "For me to live is Christ, and to die is gain." That doesn't mean when you live for Christ, you can't enjoy life in this world. Doesn't mean you can't have pleasures. Well, what it means is you have your priorities in order. Paul understood that the most important thing in life was to live for the God who made him. Listen to this: "You were created to know God." C.S. Lewis put it this way: "Seek heaven and get earth thrown in. Seek earth and get neither." And I think what Lewis was trying to say was, if you seek earth, meaning that you just live for the things of this world, you don't really get much, because you're sort of like the dog perpetually chasing his tail. But if you seek heaven, which means that you put God first in your life, you get earth thrown in. You get the pleasures and joys of life, but you have your priorities in order, because you can say like the Apostle Paul, "To live is Christ." And you know what? Only the person who can say to live is Christ can then say to die is gain.
10: God sends out his word like an arrow to its target. The Bible says it always produces fruit. Isaiah 55 says, "It will accomplish all I want it to, and it will prosper wherever I send it." So never think sharing your faith or a verse is futile.
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10: Thanks for joining us on The Well tonight. 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Philip Miller with Living Hope. Right now, let's dive in with Pastor Greg Laurie.
14: What are you really passionate about?
15: The Lord wants us to be passionate about Him, loving Him, serving Him, honoring Him. But Pastor Greg Laurie says it's too easy to focus elsewhere.
14: We can be distracted by secondary things. They're not bad things in and of themselves. They're just not the main thing. The main thing is to keep the main thing the main thing. And people, the main thing is Jesus Christ. That's where our passion needs to be.

0: back to your school years. You're in class, paying attention to the teacher, but the cut-up in the front row, the class clown, starts to perform. He's miming what the teacher is saying. You try not to look, but you can't help yourself. Distractions are powerful, aren't they? And they're everywhere. Today on A New Beginning, Pastor Greg Laurie points out the importance of keeping our eyes fixed on the author and finisher of our faith, Jesus Christ. It's the pathway of a life well lived.
1: A new study shows that many Americans are suffering from what experts call digital distraction, right? And it's all because of this device I'm holding in my hand, the phone. In fact, there was a Harvard study that was done, and it revealed that people are experiencing digital overload. It's a defining problem in today's workplace, all day and night on desktops, laptops, tablets, smartphones, and even watches. We have so many messages and alerts that even when we want to focus, it's nearly impossible. And people, you know, when they're driving, it's like people are driving drunk these days, but actually they're driving while using their phone. You know what it's like? Someone's in front of you in a light and the light goes green and they don't go, and you honk and you go around them. They're looking at their phone or they're doing something else. And we're very distracted by these things, but this can happen among Christians as well. We can be distracted. Because here's what it comes down to. We're going to follow our passion in life. You're going to walk where you look. So if I'm looking this way, that's a direction I walk in. You walk where you look. So here's my question for you in this message. What are you really passionate about? I know the default answer is Jesus, but here's how I'm going to find out what you're really passionate about. I'll just look at your social media. Because the Bible says, where your Instagram is, there will your heart be also. Actually, the Bible doesn't say that, but it says, where your treasure is, there will your heart be also. But I can find out a lot by you. In fact, now employers will look at the social media of a potential hire. They go, oh, this is a red flag, or this is a problem, or this person is really obsessed with cats, or whatever it is that you post about the most. But that's where our passion is going to be revealed. And here's the problem. We can be distracted by secondary things. They're not bad things in and of themselves. They're just not the main thing. Because as I've said before, the main thing is to keep the main thing the main thing. And people, the main thing is Jesus Christ. That's where our passion needs to be. Well, the devil hates evangelism. The devil hates the church. The devil hates followers of Jesus. So the enemy attacks the church. He tried two strategies that backfired. Strategy number one was persecution. So Peter and John were arrested for preaching the gospel. They were told by the authorities to cease and desist. And instead of doing that, they got together with the other believers and prayed for even more boldness to preach the gospel to even more people. Then the devil tried to infiltrate the church through corruption. Enter Ananias and Sapphira. The literal definitions of a hypocrite. But this was dealt with swiftly and in short order. So now the devil comes with his third wave of attack against the church, and I would describe it simply as distraction. Distraction. So let's read Acts chapter 6. I'm going to read verses 1 to 8, and I'm reading from the New Living Translation. As the believers rapidly multiplied, there were rumblings of discontent. That's a fascinating verse right there. As the believers were multiplying rapidly, there were rumblings of discontent. The Greek-speaking believers complained about the Hebrew-speaking believers, saying their widows were being discriminated against in the daily distribution of food. So the 12 called a meeting together of all the believers, and they said, "We apostles need to spend our time teaching the word of God and praying, not running a food program." And so, brothers, Select seven men who are well-respected, full of the Holy Spirit and wisdom, and we'll give them this responsibility, and then we apostles can spend our time in prayer and preaching the word. Everyone liked the idea. So they chose seven Spirit-filled men, and among those men was Stephen and also Philip. And then we read God's message continued to spread, and the number of believers greatly increased in Jerusalem, and many of the Jewish priests were converted too. But Stephen, a man full of God's grace and power, performed amazing miracles and signs among the people. We'll stop there. So you can see just by reading those passages what the focus of the first century believers was. It was about prayer, Bible study, and evangelism. Hey guys, we're getting distracted. The apostles are saying we need to spend time studying the word of God and praying so we can use the gifts that God has called us to use. And therefore, we want to continue on in evangelism. So let's get this resolved. And so that's what they did. And man, they were having incredible success in reaching people. 3,000 people believed on the day of Pentecost. In Acts 4, another 4,000 believe in Jesus. So when God is working, the devil will always be attacking, and it's through division. Look at verse 1. As the believers rapidly multiplied, there were rumblings of discontent. You know, it's not even really important what they were complaining about. In this instance, they thought one group was being favored over another group. But really, what it was about was selfishness instead of selflessness. What about me? When are we going to mature enough as a Christian where we realize it's not about me, it's about we, right? Not just me, we, it's like us. Like, it's not just how can everyone serve me? How can I be blessed? What can I get out of this? But when are we going to mature enough to come to church and say, how can I serve others? How can I be used by God? How can I develop and use my gifts? This is the thing that sometimes we miss out on, is if you want to know the secret of Christian living, it's sort of upside down. And that's why I've called this series Upside Down Living. It's upside down in this way. The way to up is down. Happiness is found in serving, not being served. Happiness is not found in self-fulfillment, but in self-denial. Jesus said, hey, you want to find your life, then lose your life. If any man will take up his cross and follow me and lose his life, then he will find it. What does that mean? It means if you put God's will first in your life and pursue that, you will find the happiness and joy that you really want. So the next time you feel like throwing in the towel, why don't you take up the towel instead and wash the feet of others, so to speak? Because Jesus said, it's more happy to give than it is to receive. So the apostles say, look, let's find some Spirit-filled men. And I find this really interesting, is that they needed Spirit-filled, godly individuals of wisdom to do the things that needed to be done. And I bring this up because sometimes people think if you're called to be a teacher or a preacher, that's the highest calling. But if you're called to serve behind the scenes or do different kinds of work, that's not as important, not at all. These men needed to be as Spirit-filled as anybody else did. So we see some unique qualities in the life of Stephen that I want to identify.
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0: Well, we're taking a look at the life of Stephen during the days of the first century church. 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
1: Here's another thing that will come out of this story, is Stephen died at a very young age. In fact, he was the first martyr of the early church. And when we look at someone who dies when they're young, we think of it as a tragedy, and in fact, in many ways, it is. But it's interesting because Stephen's name means crown, crown. And an early death means an early crown. Let me illustrate it. Let's say you were standing in line to go to Disneyland. And let's say the line is like 45 minutes before you're going to get into the park. And you're hot, and you're sweating, and you're miserable. And all of a sudden, the CEO of Disneyland comes out with Donald Duck next to him. And he walks to you in the back of that line and he says, you don't look like you're that comfortable. I'm going to take you to the front of the line and take you into the park. And Donald Duck says, and so you go, three people woke up. What's happening? Yeah. So you walk in, not a bad Donald Duck, right? Donald's hard to do. When I have time sometime, I'll have Donald Duck doing a worship song. I actually have a couple. But I almost pass out when I do it, and I don't know why. Something with making that sound. But here's Donald Duck getting angry. You ready for it? Like that. Okay, so anyway. That's it, people. That's all you'll remember. What was the sermon about? I don't know, but he did this duck thing. So Stephen had certain qualities that God put in his life, but he was called home to heaven early. So now he's brought before the Sanhedrin. The Sanhedrin was sort of like the Supreme Court of the day. But back in this culture, they had religious authority, but they also had secular authority. So they ruled in all kinds of affairs and issues of the day. These guys were the most influential people in the land. So here stands Stephen before this very distinguished group of individuals. And he's thinking, this is an opportunity for the gospel.

it to Jesus and reminds him that they betrayed Christ, they crucified Christ. Well, this didn't go over real well. We pick the story up in Acts chapter 7, verse 54. Why don't you look at that with me? The Jewish leaders were infuriated by Stephen's accusation, and they shook their fists at him in rage. You know, a message is not going over well when people do that. When they shake their fist at you. But Stephen, full of the Holy Spirit, gazed steadily into heaven and saw the glory of God. And he saw Jesus standing in the place of honor at God's right hand. And he told them, look, I see the heavens open and the Son of Man standing at the place of honor at God's right hand. And then they put their hands over their ears and began shouting. And they rushed at him and dragged him out of the city and began to stone him. And his accusers took off their coats and laid them at the feet of a young man named Saul. And as they stoned him, Stephen prayed, Lord Jesus, receive my spirit. He fell to his knees shouting, Lord, don't charge him with this sin. And with that, he fell asleep. Wow, what a story. Look at the blind bias of these people that should know better. They knew the word of God. But verse 57 says, they put their hands over their ears and began shouting and rushed at him and dragged him out of the city. Isn't it interesting how irrational people can be when you start talking about Jesus? You know, you can talk about anything. They're like, cool. Have a little debate, maybe. Boy, you bring up Jesus. And now they get all fired up. And now they're upset. And the veins pop out of their forehead. They get red. And their voice is louder. They're upset. They're angry. Don't even talk to me about that. It's not real. I don't believe any of it. Okay, calm down. But why do they react that way? Jesus gave us the answer in John 3:20. He says they hate the light because they want to sin in the darkness. They stay away from the light for fear their sins will be exposed and they'll be punished. The reason they don't like what you're saying is you're a bright light in a dark place. Think about when you're asleep, you have all the shades drawn, and maybe your mom and dad come in, time to wake up. The sad thing is you're in your 40s. So your mom opens up the shade and the light comes in. Oh, man, you put your pillow over your head. You're not ready for the light. That's how people are when we talk about Jesus. And these members of the Sanhedrin were coming under the conviction of the Spirit because according to verse 51, they were resisting the Spirit, which implies they knew it was true and they were saying, no, I know what you're saying is true. That's why I'm putting my hands over my ears. That's why I'm screaming. That's why I want you to stop. That's why I'm shaking my fist. I know it's true, and I don't want to hear it anymore. It says in verse 54, they were cut to the heart. That could literally be translated, they were sawn in half. Stephen was a true hero of the Christian faith. It was so Christ-like in his actions. Even when he was on his knees, he stood tall.

0: We're seeing Stephen gave us a godly example we can follow. And Pastor Greg Laurie has more from this message yet to come here on A New Beginning. So many of the early disciples risked their very lives to share the gospel. Stephen was the first martyr for doing so. But that speaks to the importance of the message. It's a message we share every day here on A New Beginning. Have you ever responded to the Lord's offer of forgiveness? You can know your sins are forgiven, and you can know you're going to heaven when this life is over. Pastor Greg, someone can enter into that kind of relationship with God today, can't they?
1: They can, and it's so simple. And I think because it's so simple, people think, oh, it can't be that easy. Well, look, Jesus did all the heavy lifting. He carried the cross for you. He died on that cross that he carried. This isn't about what you do. It's about what he's done. But here's what the Bible says. Whoever will call upon the name of the Lord will be saved. You say, well, okay, how do I do that? You do it through prayer.

0: And prayer is just talking to God. So listen, I'd like to lead you in a simple prayer. And if you pray this prayer after me, I believe God will hear it and answer it, and Christ will come to live inside of you. So if you want Jesus to come into your life and forgive you of your sin, if you want to know that you'll go to heaven when you die, if you want to fill that big hole in your heart, just pray this prayer after me. You could pray it out loud if you like. Pray it in the quietness of your heart, but pray these words if you would. Lord Jesus, I know that I'm a sinner, but I know that you're the Savior who died on the cross for my sin. I am sorry for my sin, and I turn from it now. And I choose to follow you from this moment forward. Be my Savior and my Lord. Be my God and my friend. Thanks for hearing this prayer and answering this prayer. In Jesus' name I pray, amen. Listen, if you just prayed that prayer, I want you to know that God has heard you and has answered it. The Bible says, these things we write to you that believe on the name of the Son of God, that you may know that you have eternal life, that you may know. It's yours now. God has given it to you because it's the gift of eternal life through Jesus Christ, our Lord. Congratulations and welcome to the family of God.
1: 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And I'm telling you, this has some of the best must-have principles for believers. Hmm. Now, is it meant more as a primer for new Christians or for sort of a refresh for all of us? What's the main goal?
0: That's a great question. The answer is it's meant for both.
1: Okay.
0: Yes. It's great for a new Christian to read this because it goes through the basic things that every growing, and I want to emphasize that word growing, Christian needs to know. The Christian life is one of constant development, constant change, constant growth. And so to encourage that growth, there are certain things that we must engage in. And by the way, Dave, these are things that we never outgrow. Any more than you would outgrow eating. You know, can you imagine somebody saying, oh yeah, I used to be into the whole eating thing. I would eat with the best of them, breakfast, lunch, dinner, even an occasional snack, but I don't eat anymore. Well, that's interesting. The reality is you're not going to be with us much longer.
1: Yeah.
0: Or, oh yes, I used to breathe air with everybody else. No, there's certain things you need to do to function physically, and the same is true spiritually. And I think what I share in this book is nothing new in one sense. So it could be new to some people, especially a new believer, but the importance of reading the Bible, how to do that more effectively, how to get the most out of Bible study, how to pray, secrets to answered prayer. I talk about the importance of the church, being involved in the church. I also address the topic of sharing your faith, how to do it, how not to do it, and much more. So yes, this will be an encouraging book for a brand new believer, but it will also be an encouraging book for any believer that wants to keep growing, and we should all want that.
1: Oh yeah, that's for sure. Well, let us send you a copy of this brand new book from Pastor Greg. Again, it's called What Every Growing Christian Needs to Know. 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
2: Thomas Edison addressed the issue of aging in an interesting way. He said, rather simply, "I fully expect to live to be only about 100. I think that's a great line. Sometime when you live that long, you get a little weird, however. A pastor found that out. He was visiting in the home of one of his aging parishioners, and she and he were talking, and he noticed on his right a bowl of peanuts and happened to be his weakness. So he reached over and picked up a handful and enjoyed them as they were talking. And not being able to stay away, he got another handful and ate those. And a little bit of time, she got up to get the coffee she had percolated for them to drink together. And while she was gone, he just dived in and he just ate them by the handful and realized when she came back, he had pretty well finished them off and apologized profusely. He said, I'm sorry, I've just about eaten all your peanuts. He said, "Oh, it doesn't matter. At my age," he says, "I can't eat the peanuts. I just suck off the chocolate." And
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4: Luke 12:8-9. "I tell you, whoever publicly acknowledges me before others, the Son of Man will also acknowledge before the angels of God. But whoever disowns me before others will be disowned before the angels of God." For his disciples, following Jesus Christ could mean family conflict, being barred from the synagogue, and suffering financial hardship as people took their business elsewhere. It's no wonder some of Jesus' followers were tempted to keep their faith a secret. Joseph of Arimathea was a member of the Jewish high court. John wrote, he was a disciple of Jesus, but secretly, because he feared the Jewish leaders. But after Jesus was crucified, he went boldly to Pilate and asked for Jesus' body and placed it in his own new tomb. Having acknowledged Jesus on earth, he could be assured that Jesus would acknowledge him before the angels of God in heaven. More recently, a high school student was sitting in the library when a crazed student put a gun to her head and asked if she believed in God. As a Christian, there was only one way she could answer. The next thing she knew, Jesus was welcoming her home. Whoever acknowledges Jesus Christ will face disapproval from some on earth, but this is more than offset by the approval of Christ and his angels in heaven.
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7: You can't serve God and money. You can't sit on the fence. You're gonna have to choose. Most of us try to spend our lives not choosing. 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
1: Welcome to Living Hope with Pastor Philip Miller. I'm Pastor Larry McCarthy, and we're so glad you've joined us for this series through the Sermon on the Mount. Now, Pastor Philip, Jesus isn't giving us a lot of middle ground here, is he? We really can't sit on the fence any longer.
8: Yeah, when he says no one can serve two masters, either you're going to love the one and hate the other, but no one can serve God and money. What he's doing is he's taking away the middle ground, isn't he? He's saying what most of us try to do, which is sort of like have the world and like have a little Jesus and like combine them and sort of maybe do both, but not have to actually choose our final allegiance between Jesus and the world.
1: You're right.
8: He's basically saying that middle ground sitting on the fence, that is not a choice that ultimately any of us can sustain. That we're going to have to pick, that who we worship, who we live for, in a sense, becomes the master of our life. We're going to spend our lives serving something or someone, and that's a choice we're all of us going to need to make, or it'll get made for us by default, and we'll just drift along, and it won't be Jesus that is actually our master. So Jesus is going to bring us to that decision point today. Who are you going to serve with your life? What is your life going to be about? God or this world, this money, all the stuff? Who are you going to serve with your one beautiful life?
1: Now, beloved, you want to make sure you stay tuned after the message as well, because Pastor Philip's going to lead us in a discussion of how any vocation can be about the things that last for eternity. But now, let's go to the pulpit of the Moody Church for part three of the sermon, Treasures in Heaven. Grab your Bibles. We're in Matthew chapter 6. Today at verses 19, 24.
7: And now finally, the two masters, the two masters. Verse 24, no one can serve two masters, for either he will hate the one and love the other, or he will be devoted to the one and despise the other. You cannot serve God and money. Whatever we treasure in life, friends, draws our hearts in. That's what Jesus is saying. Whatever we gaze upon in life shapes our souls profoundly. Whatever we worship in life will win our allegiance, because our loyalty is our lifestyle. Our loyalty is our lifestyle. We serve what we seek. We live for what we long for. And make no mistake, we're all giving our lives in service of something. If you want to live for your career, you will give much of your life to have it. If you want to live for wealth, you will give much of your life to have it. If you want to live for fame, you will give much of your life to have it. If you want to live for stuff, you will give much of your life to have it. It will master you. Hour by hour, day by day, week after week, year after year, you will trade your life, your precious one life, in exchange for a small pile of earthly treasures. It will cost you everything you have. But did you know that God is the only master who, when you serve him with your life, you get your life back? Did you know that? That God is the only master, that when you serve him with your life, you actually get your life back. When you serve him, you become a person of love, which is who you want to be anyway. When you depend on him, you come alive as a child of God in a way you could never imagine. When you give yourself away to him, you find yourself becoming fulfilled in ways you can't even dream of. When you lose your life in Christ, you find it. You get it back. Every other master takes your life from you, but this master lays down his own life so that you might get your life back forever. It's utterly different. And notice how Jesus just takes away the middle ground. You can't serve God and money. You can't sit on the fence. You're gonna have to choose. Most of us try to spend our lives not choosing. We try to think, I just want a little wealth, a little success, a little getting ahead, a little earthly treasure, and I'll serve Jesus too, and I'll just sort of try to do the dual reporting thing, and I'll have two bosses, two masters. I'll live with two treasures, and my eyes are split, one good, one bad. I'm just gonna dual align, you know, here. We have matrixes in all of our organizations, dotted lines everywhere. That's what I'm gonna do spiritually. I'm gonna report to multiple people. And Jesus says, when push comes to shove, you're gonna have to choose. You can't have, listen, you can only have one ultimate treasure. Only one. One thing to live your life for. You can only have one undivided focus for your days. You can only have one supreme loyalty before whom everything else comes underneath. And either you're gonna live for the stuff of earth and try to find your significant security and satisfaction right here, right now, in all this stuff, or you're gonna learn the brilliance of the kingdom of heaven that's right here. It's in our midst. It's on offer in Jesus Christ. We could step out and live into it today. We can find security, significance, satisfaction in the life of the kingdom of heaven. You can't have it both ways. This is why Jesus says in Matthew 19:23, it's really hard for a rich person to enter into the kingdom of heaven, because of what it costs. So I just want to leave you with the question, what are you living for? What are you living for? Remember the Princess Bride, Miracle Max? He gets the mostly dead Wesley. And he, such a great scene. Anyway, and he's putting in the little chocolate covered pill or whatever, and he's trying to find out if there's anything worth living for. He asks him, he puts the bellows in his mouth. Shh. He says, hey, you in there, what you got here that's worth living for, right? Remember that? It's a really important question. It's like the high pinnacle point of philosophy in that movie, okay? What do you have here that's worth living for? That's the question. What are you living for? What deserves your days, your hours, your resources, your talents? What are you gonna give yourself to? What is the treasure of your life? What is the focus of your days? What is the devotion of your hours? Friends, in Jesus Christ, the kingdom of heaven is breaking through into reality. to establish the beachhead of the new creation. And Jesus is inviting each one of us to follow him into this game-changing reality, this cosmic disruption, this breakthrough moment as heaven comes down to earth. It's the opportunity of a lifetime to get in on what God is doing in Jesus Christ, to invest in the greatest kingdom the world will ever see. It's a breakthrough moment. You have a chance to invest your time, your talent, your treasure in things that will last for eternity. What will you do with your one beautiful life? What are you living for? Charles Thomas Studd was born in 1860, lived till 1931. He was born into a family with wealth and privilege. In 1883, he graduated from Trinity College at Cambridge University. And then shockingly to the whole world, in 1885, decided to give his life away to bring the good news of Jesus to the nations. He went to China and joined up with Hudson Taylor and spent his days in an unknown, unrecognized, unsexy life. He ended up founding the World Evangelization Crusade, WEC. It's still going today. And he wrote a poem to explain to the world why he would do such a crazy thing with his one beautiful life. Two little lines I heard one day, traveling along life's busy way, bringing conviction to my heart, and from my mind would not depart. Only one life, 'twill soon be past. Only what's done for Christ will last. Only one life, yes, only one. Soon its fleeting hours will be done. Then in that day, my Lord to meet and stand before his judgment seat. Only one life, 'twill soon be past. Only what's done for Christ will last. Only one life, the still small voice gently pleads for a better choice, bidding me selfish aims to leave and to God's holy will to cleave. Only one life, 'twill soon be past. Only what's done for Christ will last. Only one life, a few brief years, each with its burdens, hopes, and fears, each with its clays I must fulfill, living for self or in his will. Only one life, 'twill soon be past. Only what's done for Christ will last. When this bright world would tempt me sore, when Satan would a victory score, when self would seek to have its way, then help me, Lord, with joy to say, only one life, 'twill soon be past. Only what's done for Christ will last. Give me, Father, a purpose deep, in joy or sorrow, thy word to keep, faithful and true, whatever the strife, pleasing thee in my daily life. Only one life, 'twill soon be past. Only what's done for Christ will last. Oh, let my love with fervor burn and live from the world. Now let me turn, living for thee and thee alone, bring thee pleasure on thy throne. Only one life, 'twill soon be past. Only what's done for Christ will last. Only one life, yes, only one. Now let me say, thy will be done. And when at last I hear the call, I'll know, I'll say, 'twas worth it all. Only one life, 'twill soon be past. Only what's done for Christ will last.
9: 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I'm Pastor Larry McCarthy. 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We're glad you've joined us today as we explore living for only one master. Now, Pastor Philip, we only have one life and we can only have one master. So help us. What exactly is Christ calling us to do that is so lasting?
8: Well, it starts with allegiance, doesn't it? It's who has our allegiance? 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
9: Yes.
8: And Jesus is saying, you're going to have to choose at the end of the day, whether you're going to serve the world and stuff and money and all the economy of things that drive life and say, this is what it means to have a life that's worthwhile. Mm. Or are you going to actually come under allegiance to the Lord Jesus Christ as your Savior, Lord King, your master, and say, you know what, I'm here actually to serve you. And so I still have to go to work and I still have to raise a family and I still need to eat and I need to do all those things. But now I'm doing them not for men, but for the Lord. And so it actually brings all those things into an alignment here where I'm still pursuing all the basic things of life, but I'm now doing them under the lordship of Jesus Christ. I'm doing them for his glory. I'm doing them with a sense of values that come trickling down from the kingdom of heaven, the values that really matter for eternity, values like God's word, which we know will never spoil or fade, that will endure. The flowers will fall, the lilies will go away, the grass withers, but the word of God will endure forever. His promises are yes and amen. And when we bank our lives in service of Christ and in banking all of our hopes on what he is giving us through the gospel, it means that lasts for eternity. And then the people that God is redeeming are eternal souls meant to live somewhere, right? And so people matter for eternity. And that's way more important than the stuff, you know, more than paying our bills and saving money or what. Like, that money's just stuff, but people matter, their souls matter for eternity. And so it's a reframing. The allegiance that we have to the Lord and Master Jesus Christ is reframing all of our endeavors in this world so that we participate in totally different ways, investing in the treasures of heaven and the kingdom of earth, keeping our eye fixated on the glories of Christ and learning to live under his lordship every day of our lives. That's what he's talking about. It's a huge pivot that happens in our souls that affects every dimension of our lives.
9: This is Living Hope with Pastor Philip Miller. Now, if Christ is to be our true master, is that the master in every and any vocation that we have?
8: Yeah. You know, I mean, sometimes we think, you know, oh, this must mean you got to be a pastor, you got to be a missionary, you got to go into full-time Christian work of some kind. And of course, that might be part of the implication. When Jesus is your Lord, you do whatever he says. And if he says do that, then of course you do it, right? No matter what it costs. And it will be costly to step out in those ways. But not all of us are called to full-time Christian ministry, but we're all called to give our allegiance to Jesus Christ as our Lord and Savior, right? And to follow him as the master of our lives. And so what does that look like in let's say, a secular vocation? Well, it shapes everything. I think it's so helpful to remember this. Jesus not only was a preacher, he was also a carpenter.
9: Yes.
8: Actually, most of his life was not in full-time ministry. Most of his life, he's growing up. He was learning how to be a human being. He was getting educated. He was, he learned the Bible. He was honoring his mom and taking care of her. He becomes a carpenter. you know, probably a stonemason, actually, because most of the houses then were built out of stone. And so, like, he's doing labor, like blue collar work, for most of his life. And at Jesus' baptism, right before he goes into ministry, so he hasn't preached a sermon, he hasn't done any miracles, had no full-time ministry yet, the Father says, "This is my beloved Son in whom I'm well pleased." But he hasn't done any ministry yet. So in other words, you can be a non-full-time Christian minister and be a stonemason for the glory of God and have the Father saying, "That's my Son, I'm well pleased."
10: What about a baker?
8: Anybody.
10: Accountant.
8: Yeah.
10: Lawyer.
8: All these things.
10: Lawyer.
8: So, like, all we got to do is start to tease this out and say, what does it mean? If Jesus Christ is my Lord and Master,
10: yeah,
8: then whatever I do, I'm going to work at it with all my heart as working for the Lord, not for men. I recognize that there's a boss above my boss. That's... And so everything I do as a steward under the lordship of Christ. And that starts to inform and shape everything. Because now I have a work ethic that's not tethered to the reward structure. Now I've got values that are driving me. I understand how my work fits into the larger picture of what God's doing in the universe. Not only am I a child of God created to image him, and that means I work in the garden just like Adam and Eve did. I work in the garden. I'm keeping it. I'm keeping bad things from happening. I'm cultivating, unleashing beauty. Every vocation has some combination of that. You're keeping decay at bay and you're cultivating beauty. And so, like, I'm partnering with God in really good ways that are bringing goodness into the world as his child. And all of this is stewarded under the umbrella of eternity and what matters forever. God's word, God's people, God's mission, all of that gets pushed to the front and it starts to change it. So no matter what my career is, I can actually lean into these kingdom realities and say, how does the kingdom of God start to adjust my priorities and the emphasis of my life as I steward this career for the glory of God? And that's true even if you don't have a career. Let's say you're a stay-at-home mom and you're raising kids. And those kids are gnarly and they're crazy. And everybody around you is saying, well, you've got to get your kids into the professional sports and they got to do this because it's all about just success and success. And then you know, these kids are also image bearers of God. And I'm not just raising successful human beings. I'm raising disciples of the Lord Jesus Christ. And that changes now how I parent and how I interact. It changes the game entirely because Jesus is my Lord and Master. So it changes everything.
10: Yeah. Pastor Philip, someone may be listening to all of this and they think, well, Christ is my Master. That just sounds too restrictive. It's too much of a sacrifice. I wonder, do you have an example of someone that you know who surrendered everything to God and actually became more fully alive?
8: Yeah. So my dad went to Letourneau University in Longview, Texas. Okay. And I learned this from my dad. R.G. Letourneau he built these huge earth moving equipment, these massive machines that plowed, you know, roads and coal mines and pipelines up in Alaska, these massive machines. And they were amazing. And he said, you know, I want to have the best machines in the world because I'm reflecting the glory of God. So he built things to just amazing levels. It was incredible. And then he was very successful. And he said, you know what? If God can live off of 10%, so can I. And he said, you know what, God? I'm going to just give you this company and 90% of the profits, I'm just going to redirect into kingdom efforts and I'll live on 10%. And you know what? God blessed it like crazy. The guy had an amazing life. He got to do all kinds of really cool things on that 10%. And you know what? He also funneled massive amounts of capital into missions and church building and all kinds of things that have literally echoed into our generation because he all of a sudden said, Jesus is Lord and King, and he's my Master. I'm going to live for him, even if it's crazy, even if nobody else is doing it. I'm going to be a radical disciple. And I love that. Not everybody has to do that, but he did. And he set an amazing course, an example for so many to say, this is what radical stewardship looks like when Jesus is Lord.
10: Whatever you do, Oh, that's a big word. Whatever you do for the glory of God. Radical stewardship starts when we stop trying to serve two masters and give ourselves completely to the King, Jesus. To keep your heart focused on Jesus, request Pastor Erwin Lutzer's book, Christ Among Other Gods. 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
6: 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Tonight, he will share biblical principles for overcoming worry, embracing joy, and experiencing God's supernatural peace. Philippians 4 is the chapter that he is in, so flip over in your Bible to Philippians and get ready for a wonderful, encouraging message from Jeff Shreve. And at 6:30, Jack Graham has the PowerPoint podcast right now, a fascinating story about a miracle in Africa. You've got to hear this from J. John.
11: There's one particular community, tribe, that they're trying to reach, and it's really difficult. And the chief sends him a message. And the chief said to him, "We are going to come tonight, and we are going to murder you and everyone in your compound." Now, the reason we know every detail of this, and I've researched this, is because David Livingstone kept diaries, and all of this is written in the diaries. So he's writing in his diary, "Lord, we've labored so faithfully. Please, please, please protect us. Please help us." And there's a little bit of fear in what he wrote on that day. Concerned their ministry will be obliterated and everyone will die. But they didn't come and kill them. Anyway, a couple of years later, they eventually introduce the chief of the tribe to Jesus, and the entire community converts and follows Jesus. David Livingstone said, no, the story gets better. David Livingstone said to the chief, "You sent me a message that you were going to come and kill me and kill everyone in the compound." He says, "Yes, yes, we came." "Well, why did you not kill us?" "Well, because when we came to the compound, there were 39 giants surrounding the compound. We counted them. They were big warriors, and there were 39 of them surrounding the compound." A couple of years later, David Livingstone returns to his sending church in Scotland, and he tells that story. At the end of the meeting, the secretary of the church comes up to David Livingstone and says, "Dr. Livingstone, do you remember the date that the chief were going to come and kill you?" He says, "Of course I know the date." He gives him the date. The secretary of the church opens the church diary and he shows him that date. There were 39 people in the church in Scotland praying for them. 39 people praying in a church in Scotland, and there were 39 warriors surrounding the compound. Do not say that is a coincidence.
12: What if one Saturday could become a memory your family talks about for years? That's what Love Thy City is all about. We got to come together. Love Thy City is this Saturday at the W.T. Brookshire Conference Center in Tyler. At Love Thy City, we'll gather with one purpose: to love each other the way Jesus loves us. 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
14: Wouldn't it be wonderful to rise above those things in life that so easily get us down, that so easily ground us? You know, we often talk to people and maybe we're going through some difficulties at work or difficulties at home or difficulties at school or just life is just kind of kicking you to the curb and people say, well, how are you doing? And oftentimes you hear this, well, under the circumstances, I'm doing okay. Listen, God doesn't want you to live under the circumstances. He doesn't want me to live under the circumstances. He wants us to rise above the circumstances, to live above and to soar with Him. And attitude is critical if you're going to rise above, because attitude determines altitude.
15: Attitude. It's been called the difference between winning and losing in life. And when you think about it, that's really true. People who live with a joyful, positive, God is able kind of an attitude, they tend to see God do some pretty amazing things. But those who don't, well, they don't. They often miss out on what God wants to do. 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First, here again is Pastor Jeff with the first message called, Do You Want to Soar?
14: His name was Larry Walters. He was an unknown guy, a truck driver in California. Just obscure, not that many friends, wouldn't have been somebody that anyone would have known until July 2nd, 1982. On July 2nd, 1982, Larry Walters did something that was unheard of. He had gone previously to the Army surplus store. He had purchased 45 weather balloons, and he had gone to a party store, and he had gotten some tanks of helium, and he took that to his house, and he filled up the helium, the weather balloons with helium, and he tied him to a lawn chair. He had his lawn chair anchored, tied to his truck to anchor it. And he put on a parachute and he got a cooler and he put a 6-pack of beer in there along with some sandwiches. And he got a pellet gun. And he thought to himself, you know, I've always wanted to fly. And I'm going to just have a little time up in the air here. And he thought, you know, I have enough to probably get up 30, 40, 50 feet or so. And I'll just kind of hover for a while. And then I'll shoot the balloons as when I want to get down. And he also had a camera so he could take some shots. And so he was all set up and the balloons were ready. And he untethered his rope from his truck. And he went up 30 feet, 40 feet, 50 feet, 100 feet, 1,000 feet, 15,000 feet in the air, just shot up like a cannon. Wow, he was scared to death. He started to shoot some of the balloons, but then he got unstable and he thought, I better not do that. And then he was really freaked out. 15,000 feet in the air. A Delta airline pilot radioed in and said, there is a guy up here in a lawn chair and he has a gun. Larry Walters was up for hours before they could get him down. He finally came down. He ran into some power lines. He knocked out power in a particular city for hours and hours and hours. They asked him, why did you do it? He said, well, a guy can't just sit around all the time. What was his motivation? He always wanted to fly. From that time, he became known as Lawn Chair Larry. True story. I'm not making it up. Hey, we're starting a new series today entitled Attitude for Altitude. Hey, do you want to soar? Do you want to really go up, up and away? Wouldn't it be wonderful to rise above those things in life that so easily get us down, that so easily ground us? You know, we often talk to people and maybe we're going through some difficulties at work or difficulties at home or difficulties at school or just life is just kind of kicking you to the curb and people say, well, how are you doing? And oftentimes you hear this, well, under the circumstances, I'm doing okay. So much of the time, that's how we live, under the circumstances. Listen, God doesn't want you to live under the circumstances. He doesn't want me to live under the circumstances. He wants us to rise above the circumstances, to live above and to soar with Him. An attitude is critical if you're going to rise above, because attitude determines altitude. Chuck Swindoll, the great preacher and Bible teacher, said this, the longer I live, the more I realize the impact of attitude in life. Attitude is more important than the past, than education, than money, than what other people think, say, or do. It is more important than appearance, than giftedness, or having skill. Attitude will make or break a company, a church, a home. The remarkable thing is we have a choice every day regarding the attitude we will embrace for that day. We cannot change the past. We cannot change the fact that people will act in a certain way. We cannot change the inevitable. The only thing that we can do is play on the one string we have, and that one string is our attitude. Swindoll says this, I am convinced that life is 10% what happens to me and 90% how I react to it. And so it is with you. We are all in charge of our attitudes. Attitude is the one string that you and I have to play on. I agree with Chuck Swindoll. Life is 10% what happens to me and 90% how I respond to it. So how is your attitude today? Is it good or is it bad? When I was in college, there was a big popular show on television called The A-Team. And in The A-Team, you had Mr. T. His name was B.A. Baracus, and B.A. stood for bad attitude. And he was always upset and always cranky, and he kind of, you know, has that demeanor anyway, you know, so it fit him. He was very well typecast. But some of you are here, and you're kind of like B.A. Baracus, bad attitude Baracus, and that's not the way to be. Hey, attitude's the one string that you have to play on. And if you're going to rise above whatever difficulties you may be facing today or you will be facing in the future, attitude makes such a difference. Person in the Bible that comes to mind, many are in the Bible that had this wonderful attitude that allowed them to rise above. But one person in particular, arguably the greatest Christian who ever lived, the Apostle Paul. The Apostle Paul experienced all kinds of hardships and difficulties and trials and problems in life. But he never lived under the circumstances. He always lived above the circumstances. He took God's word to heart, Isaiah 40, 31. But they that wait upon the Lord shall renew their strength. They shall mount up with wings as eagles. They shall run and not grow weary. They shall walk and not faint. And Paul mounted up with wings like eagles, and Paul soared with the Lord, regardless of what he was facing. He wrote the book of Philippians while he was imprisoned in Rome. Tradition tells us. We know he was in prison. Some have said, well, maybe he was in prison in Ephesus. And they have recently made a case that Paul was in Ephesus when he was imprisoned and wrote this letter. But the traditional viewpoint is Paul wrote this letter when he was imprisoned in Rome. He was chained to a Roman guard on his right side, chained to a Roman guard on his left side. He was there for 2 years. Paul had, for this time period in his life, from about AD 59 to 62, he spent a lot of time in prison. He was in prison for about 2 years in Caesarea by the sea, because the Jews had tried to kill him, and so they arrested him, and then they put him there, and he was just there for a long time. I've seen the place where he was. They didn't let us go in, but you could see it there when we were at Caesarea by the sea, and you could see this is the jail that housed Paul for 2 years. And from there, he went on a cruise to get to Rome. On his way to Rome, he got shipwrecked. It was terrible. It was awful. And he finally makes it to an island safe at Malta. And at Malta, they're having a fire. And then a snake comes out of the fire and bites Paul. And it's like, man, what else can go wrong? And then he ends up in Rome. And now here he is imprisoned in Rome. He writes the letter to the Philippians as a prisoner there in Rome. And Philippians is all about joy. It's the letter of joy. And you think, well, how could you possibly have joy in the circumstances that you're facing, Paul? Well, Paul's attitude allowed him to soar. So he wasn't under the circumstances. He rose above and soared above his circumstances. Hey, what will it take for you to have an attitude like that? For me to have an attitude like that? So we could say with Paul, rejoice in the Lord always. Again, I say rejoice. Let your forbearing spirit be known to all men. The Lord is near. How can you have an attitude like that? That rises above regardless of the circumstances. I want to share with you 5 key essentials that will develop attitude in you, in me, that we could say, hey, Paul, we're learning from you and what you had to say by inspiration of the Holy Spirit so that we can rise above regardless of what we're facing. Maybe some of you are facing cancer. God says, I want you to rise above. I want you to have an attitude that determines your altitude. I don't want you to be down in the dumps. I want you to rise above. Maybe you're facing financial collapse. God says, I want you to rise above. Maybe you're single and you're sick and tired of being single and you want to find Mr. Right or Miss Right and nobody's on the radar screen and you're ready to throw in the towel. God says, I want to raise you up. I want you to soar over that situation, to know that I'm in control, and to keep your eyes and your trust on me. No matter what you're facing, a marriage problem, whatever, the Lord has the answer. And the Lord wants you and me to soar.
15: 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It's from his series, Attitude or Altitude. 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Their human expectations haven't occurred. They're trying to get by on the outside while hurting deeply on the inside. Is that you? Some feel forgotten by God. 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

patience, be known to all men, the Lord is near. Now, where was Paul when he wrote this? In prison. What's his situation in prison? Is it like a 5-star prison? Probably not, right? I got a Roman guard chained to my right hand. I got a Roman guard chained to my left hand. Not a cool thing to be in prison. What's the outlook for Paul? Very probably death. I mean, I'm staring death in the face. Now, I think we would all agree, when you look at Paul's situation, when he wrote the book of Philippians, he's got it worse than you do, right? Would anybody in here say, well, I got it worse than Paul? Anybody in prison today? Anybody chained between two soldiers? Anybody facing imminent death? Probably not. I don't think so. Paul's got it worse than we do, and Paul made a conscious choice to rejoice. And you can make that choice too. Now remember this, really important. Rejoicing is not a feeling, but an act of the will. Lots of times we don't feel like rejoicing. Paul is writing to the Philippians. If you remember what happened when Paul founded the church in Philippi, Acts chapter 16, there was a big riot. They beat Paul and they put Paul in jail. And they put his hands and his feet in the stocks. He was there with Silas. And the Bible says, but about midnight, Paul and Silas began praying and singing hymns of praise, and the prisoners were listening. He was praising the Lord. He was rejoicing in the Lord in prison in Philippi. Did he feel like it? No, he didn't feel like it. Rejoicing is not a feeling. It's an act of the will. A verse that so many of us know, Psalm 118, verse 24, says, this is the day that the Lord has made. We will rejoice and be glad in it. Why? Because it's the day that God has made. And I make the choice to rejoice and be glad in it. I don't care what's going on. It's the day, the present, that God has given me. It's a gift from God, and I choose to rejoice. Now, the prophet Habakkuk in the Old Testament, he has such a great little book, just 3 chapters. But as he closes up his little book, the book of Habakkuk, he paints a picture that is so bleak and so terrible and so awful. Look what he says in Habakkuk chapter 3, verses 17 and 18. He says, though the fig tree should not blossom. He's writing to farmers and to ranchers, people that had flocks and people that had herds and people that had fields and vineyards. And this is the picture he paints. Though the fig tree should not blossom, drag, no figs. Well, at least we got our grapes. And there be no fruit on the vines. Uh-oh, no grapes either. Well, at least we got our olives. Though the yield of the olive should fail, no olives. Well, at least we got our wheat. And the fields produce no food. Uh-oh, no wheat. Though the flock should be cut off from the fold. Well, I can't rely on my lambs because the flocks are cut off. And maybe my cattle. And there be no cattle in the stalls. Everything is gone. There's no food. There's no yield. There's no future. The Dow is at zero. Though everything is gone and life financially is in the toilet, what does Habakkuk say? Yet I will exult in the Lord. I will rejoice in the God of my salvation. I will do it. It's an act of the will. I'm not excited. I don't feel good about the fact that the fig tree is not blossoming, that the olive tree is not producing, that the vine, there's no fruit on the vine, that everything is bad in my farm. I'm not excited about that. I don't feel good about that. But I make a choice, even in that situation, to rejoice in the Lord and exult in the Lord. It's not a feeling. It's an act of the will. And you, no matter who you are in this room, you can exercise your will to rejoice in the Lord. And rejoicing, this is key to remember, rejoicing is not in problems, but in the Lord. See, look what he says in verse 4, rejoice in the Lord. Again, I will say rejoice. The rejoicing is in the Lord.
The rejoicing is not in the fact that I have no food, that I have no cattle in the stalls, that the flock

0: is cut off, that everything is going bad, that I've lost everything. The rejoicing is not in, oh, praise God, I have cancer. Oh, joy, I was hoping that I would get cancer, Lord. Oh, my loved one died, how wonderful. No, we don't do that. God doesn't, he's not asking us to do that. Bible says that we rejoice in hope, we persevere in tribulations. Bible says about Jesus, who for the joy set before him endured the cross, despising the shame, and has sat down at the right hand of the throne of God. The joy was set before him, but it wasn't joyful for him to go to the cross. How could it be? Those things aren't joyful. Those things aren't something that we say, yippee, I get to do this. Yippee, I get to have this problem. The rejoicing is not in the problems. It's in the Lord. And see, that's why you can rejoice regardless of what's going on in your life, because the Lord never changes. The Lord is king and he's king forever. The Lord sat as king at the flood. The Lord sits as king forever. He's in charge of everything and that never changes. He's the same yesterday, today, and forever. He's in charge and he loves you and his love will never change for you. And there's nothing that you can do to get God to love you more. And there's no sin that you can commit to get God to love you less. He is the constant, the rock. And so we can rejoice in him. So when you and I go through times where it's foggy and you can't see and everything looks like I better turn back, I better go and retreat, I better go back to Egypt because going into the promised land is too hard. You just keep looking up and you just keep moving up because the sun is shining and God is there and you can rejoice in the Lord always. Again, I say rejoice. Hey, let your forbearing spirit, your patient spirit, your gentle spirit, be known to all men. The Lord is near. The Lord is at hand. The Lord is as near to you as your right hand. He's even nearer than that. He's as near to you as the shirt on your back. The Lord is there. So I rejoice in him. Second key essential. Hey, you want to have an attitude that rises above, an attitude like Paul, that no matter what, he can rejoice in the Lord. Second essential, you bring all your cares to him. Philippians chapter 4, verse 6. Be anxious, Paul says, for nothing, but in everything by prayer and supplication with thanksgiving, let your requests be made known to God. Be anxious for nothing, but in everything by prayer and supplication, let your request be made known to God. Do you remember the guy, Bobby McFerrin, who had that little song that he made a gazillion dollars on? Don't worry, be happy. God is saying, don't worry, pray. Don't worry, pray. Be anxious for nothing. Pray about everything. So pray about everything, worry about nothing. That's God's formula. That's God's plan if you want to rise above. Now, we get to where we're living life. Everything's by feelings. I don't feel like praising. I don't feel like rejoicing in the Lord because life stinks right now and the attitude goes down because you're living under the circumstances and we have these cares and we have these worries that are upon us. And the Lord says, you need to give those to me. You don't need to worry about that. You don't need to be anxious about that. You need to pray about that. You need to thank me and trust me. And you need to take that burden and cast it on me. Psalm 55, verse 22 in the Amplified says this, cast your burden on the Lord, releasing the weight of it, and he will sustain you. He will never allow the consistently righteous to be moved, made to slip, fall or fail. Cast your burden on the Lord.
1: 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The Bible doesn't ask us to do that. The Bible commands us to do that. But so many people struggle alone trying to defeat their own burdens, never releasing the weight of them into God's strong shoulders. We really do hope that today's message has encouraged you. It's called, Do You Want to Soar? From Pastor Jeff's series, Attitude for Altitude. 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I'm Larry Nobles, trusting you'll join us again tomorrow for part 2 of Do You Want to Soar? That's Tuesday, when we open up God's Word and share real truth, real love, and real hope from God's heart. 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
2: Text the word heart to the number 48616 if you missed any part of Jeff Shreve's message. That's heart to 48616. Stay with us next as Jack Graham continues his series, After God's Heart, his message, A Coldplay Story, How God Offers You a New Beginning No Matter What You've Done. That is just ahead here on The Well, and Chuck Swindoll joining us in 30 minutes right now. 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
3: I actually believe the fear of being alone was the worst than actually having no arms, no legs. You can have limbs, you can have everything, but still feel alone, still feel like you don't know who you are and what your purpose is in life. You know, when I was 10 years old, I actually felt like there was no hope and I attempted to commit suicide. Now, I'm just thankful that I'm still here by the grace of God, but one of the things I wish that I had when I was 10 years old was at least the knowledge of someone else like me. I never met anybody like me. Having no arms, no legs is quite a rare medical, unexplainable condition. And about 7-8 years ago, I was speaking at a church and this man held up this child, and this child was about 19 months old, had no arms and no legs. It's the first person I'd ever met like me. And you know, one of the things that I really learned from that day is when God doesn't give you a miracle, that you will be a miracle for someone else if you trust in the Lord. I wanted arms and legs pretty badly for years and years of my life, but I'm not waiting for them. I just want to be a tool in God's hand. That's when I asked God, change my heart. We can ask God to change any circumstance, to heal cancer, to do anything, but always be in peace, and no matter what happens, that God is God. And if He wanted me to have arms and legs, He would do it. I have a pair of shoes in my closet in case He does say it, but I have everything I need. And I realized, and instead of having arms and legs for 90 years, I'd rather see that little boy in heaven. Now he loves the Lord because he knows that he is not alone. I went to his school, he was getting bullied, and now he's not getting bullied. He's the coolest kid in the school. And I look forward to the day that I hug Daniel up in heaven. He'll hug me with his new arms and I'll embrace him with my new hands. And I'm sure he's going to cry and I'm going to cry and he's going to say, thanks brother for letting me know that this place called heaven was real.
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8: Take your Bibles and turn with me to 2 Samuel chapter 11. When you tell the story of David, two names are in the headlines with David. There's David and Goliath, and David and Bathsheba. One headline has to do with David's greatest victory and triumph when he defeated the giant in the power of God with just a slingshot. The other headline with Bathsheba has to do with his greatest failure and greatest defeat. We met David first when he was just a young man in the shepherd's fields. He was unknown, unsung, but called from the shepherd's field and anointed as the king of Israel. From there, he was on the battlefield serving food to his brothers, bringing lunch to his brothers when he sees the giant Goliath and wonders why nobody's standing up. And so with courageous faith, he stands up against the giants and he fells him with just one stone and a slingshot. It's the power of God. The battle is the Lord. And immediately, this young man, just a teenager at the time, becomes a national hero. They're having parades for David. Saul has slain his thousands, but David has slain his tens of thousands. He was a celebrity. And King Saul, at first, was happy about the great win that David experienced for Israel, but ultimately he realized that David had been anointed by God to take the throne of Israel, his job. And so then Saul, the king, demonized and filled with wicked spirits, begins to hound and hunt David. David once expressed it. He said, "Am I like a flea in the desert?" David became a fugitive on the run from Saul. And Saul was determined to take David out, to kill him. And so year after year, David is in exile, though anointed king and proclaimed by God and promised by God that he would be the king. He's in hiding in caves and in the desert, in the wilderness, and running from Saul. But in spite of all of that, David never retaliated against Saul. Again, we see the wonderful heart of this young to be king. He refuses to take revenge, and so he lets Saul live on several occasions when he could have taken him out. So far, so good. He eventually becomes the king when Saul is killed in battle, and he ruled triumphantly. His poll numbers were way, way up. He's winning victory after victory. And he's walking with God. The book of Psalms tells us this. He's writing psalms, great songs of faith and inspiration. This is David, the man after God's own heart. Everything is going fantastically according to God's plan until David got sloppy with sin. He was around 50 years of age when it happened. Look at verse 1, 2 Samuel 11. In the springtime of the year, the time when kings go out to battle, David said to Joab and his servants with him and all of Israel, and they ravaged the Ammonites and besieged Rabbah, but David, watch this, remained at Jerusalem. It happened late one afternoon when David arose from his couch, that is, he was napping in the middle of the day, and was walking on the roof of the king's house, and he saw from the roof a woman bathing, and the woman was very beautiful. So David sent and inquired about the woman. "Who is this?" And one said, "Well, is this not Bathsheba, the daughter of Elam, the wife of Uriah the Hittite, one of your soldiers, David?" So the servant is saying, "David, this is a married woman." But David didn't care. So David sent messengers and took her. And she came to him and he lay with her. Now she has been purifying herself from her uncleanness. And then she returned to her house. And the woman conceived, and she sent and told David, "I'm pregnant." Let's talk about the fall first. The terrible fall of David. How did it begin? It didn't begin on this day, late afternoon in the spring, when the event actually happened. It began with David's self-indulgence and self-interest. Because verse 1 tells us, while all the kings were at battle, David, the king of Israel, he was at home hanging out. So he's just there at the palace. He gets up from his afternoon naps. He goes out to the balcony, and he sees this fantastically beautiful woman bathing on a rooftop. What he should have done as a man of God was to turn on his heels and walk away. And he looked again, and he lusted after Bathsheba. He looked, he lusted, and then he took her. And in a short, sinful moment of pleasure, he made a terrible, terrible mistake in his life that brought consequences to David for the rest of his days, as we're going to see in this message. David, his lust on this beautiful woman named Bathsheba, he spots her, he wants her, and even though he was warned, this is a married woman, he didn't care. I want this woman, and I am the king. And so verse 4, David sent for her, he slept with her, she went home, and David probably thought, well, that was fun. He probably thought it was a one-night stand. But Bathsheba ended that story by saying, I'm pregnant. She sends word she's pregnant. Now David has a huge problem. The man after God's own heart, the songwriter, the worship leader, the gifted poet, the courageous warrior, the mighty king, now felled by his own sin and tangled in its web. David was on top of the world. He wasn't just on top of his balcony. He was living large on top of the world. He had money. He had power. He had fame. He had everything. He had a relationship with God. But now he's fallen. He sins and sins greatly. How did it happen? David had dropped his guard. It's a reminder to every one of us, when things are going well, that's not a time to coast spiritually. We are to maintain vigilance, to live in our victory in Christ. Satan often uses those times in our lives when we're up, up, up to attack us. The devil loves a shining mark. And David was a shining mark. And so are you as a believer in Christ. And so we must always maintain awareness and alertness. Be sober, be alert, for your enemy, the devil, he roams like a roaring lion, seeking whom he may devour. And no one is an exception, including believers like David. Don't think that you are above failure or fall. None of us are. Paul tells us in 1 Corinthians 10, verse 12, when you think you are standing strong, be careful, for you too may fall into some sin. It didn't just happen. Most of these scandalous, sexualized kinds of sins don't just happen. It's not a big explosion. It's a slow leak in a believer's life. David didn't fall suddenly. In fact, 2 Samuel 5 tells us that David began taking many wives and concubines for himself against the direct command of God in the scripture. So now David is becoming more and more sexualized. His hot heart for God is gradually cooled with his lust for women. He allowed lust and sexual activity to consume his life. God has given sex as a gift to monogamous married couples, men and women, together in the commitment of a beautiful marriage. That's a gift from God. But to adulterate that, to pollute that, is sin against God. You show me a man or a woman who lives in lust, and I will show you a person who is feeding that lust, who is fueling that thought life. It may be porn. It may be sexualized music and media. It may be people that we hang out with, it may be places that we go, but feeding it and fueling it is a recipe for disaster. Hear this, you don't feed your lust, you starve it. And David did not starve it. He was idle, he was indulgent, and became immoral.
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8: So when he saw Bathsheba, the moment he saw her, he was in the danger zone. He could have turned away. Because the Bible tells us in 1 Corinthians 10:13 that there is no temptation that has overtaken you that is not common to everyone. God is faithful, and he will not allow you to be tempted beyond your ability. God will make a way of escape. You can live a pure life, but David is no longer pure. He's immoral. And now, no doubt, he's rationalizing his sin. So what did David do? He did what so many people do when they sin, and that is to hide it. And that brings us to the fallout. And the fallout is described in verses 6 through 17. But let me tell you about the fallout. When David realized Bathsheba is told he is pregnant, he's the king, he can fix anything. So he tries to fix it. Instead of confessing his sin and coming clean before God immediately, instead of repenting and receiving God's grace and God's mercy and God's forgiving, instead of praying, he now starts plotting. So what does he do? He's got an idea. This woman's married to Uriah. He's one of my soldiers. Bring in the soldier, Uriah. And he gets Uriah, poor Uriah. He's on the battlefield fighting for his king, fighting for the kingdom, while David is committing adultery with his wife. And he brings him in from the field and he says, "Hey, Uriah, I want to thank you for all you're doing for our country. In fact, I brought you off the battlefield just to give you a little reward. And why don't you just go home for a few days and be with your wife?" Because he figures that Uriah and Bathsheba would have relations and then the baby would be presumed to be his, Uriah's. But Uriah refused to do it. He said, "How can I go take pleasure in my life when my soldiers are on the battlefield?" So he slept outside the king's palace. He refused to go to his wife. David hears about it. He says, "Okay, I got another idea." He brings him in, throws a party, and gets Uriah drunk. And while Uriah is not in his right mind drunk, David says, "Hey, my offer's still good. Go home and be with your wife, Uriah." But Uriah drunk had more character than David sober. And he said, "No, I'm gonna just sleep outside the palace here." So now David's problem is increasing and the plot is thickening. So David said to his generals, he said, "Take Uriah, we'll send him back to the battlefield. Take Uriah back to the battlefield, put him on the front line. And then at the height of the battle, the heat of the battle, call the forces back and leave Uriah to fight alone." And that's what happened. And Uriah died valiantly in battle, but it was at the hand of David, not the enemy. Now David is not only an adulterer, he is a murderer. And Uriah dies. And there was a period of mourning for Uriah, the husband of Bathsheba. But after the mourning, the Bible says that Bathsheba came to the household of David, married him, and it appears to be over. Look at what 2 Samuel 11:27 says. It tells us that David After the mourning was over, David sent and brought her to his house, and she became his wife and bore him a son. But the thing that David had done displeased the Lord. Yes, David's sin was against Bathsheba. David's sin was against Uriah the Hittite. David's sin was against the nation of Israel. David's sin was even against himself. But ultimately, like all sin, the sin was against God. And thus came the fallout. Now remember, before we go any further, David was a believer. But now in this period of his life, he's miserable. He writes about his tortured soul in Psalms 51 and Psalm 32, all in the aftermath of this great sin. Here's a man who loved God. The hand of God was on this man's life. The presence and the power of God followed him wherever he went. But now he is living for a solid 12 months in unconfessed, unrepented of sin. He is miserable, haunted by guilt in his life. You can read about it with me in Psalm 32, 1 through 5. He says, "Blessed is the one whose transgression is forgiven, whose sin is covered. Blessed is the man against whom the Lord counts no iniquity, and whose spirit there is no deceit. For when I kept silent, my bones wasted away through my groaning all day long. And for day and night your hand was heavy upon me, and my strength was dried up as by the heat of summer. I acknowledged my sin to you, and I did not cover my iniquity eventually. And I said, I will confess my transgressions to the Lord, and you forgave the iniquity of his sin." So, he has physical symptoms. His body's breaking down. He's lifeless. Hear me, Christian. If you're bound to sin, you're bound to suffer. Because God will not allow his children to get away with unconfessed, unrepented of sin. David is then paid a visit after that terrible year, torturous year. He's paid a visit by a prophet by the name of Nathan. And Nathan shows up and tells David a story. And here's the story the prophet told David. He said, there's a man who was very wealthy. He had everything. He had great flocks, many possessions. But in this parable, Nathan said he saw that there was another man that had a little lamb. It was a pet lamb for this man who had hardly anything. But the wealthy man wanted that one little lamb, though he had all these other things. And so he took it. He took the man's lamb. And Nathan says, what do you think should happen to a man like that? David is enraged. He's furious. And he said, he should pay fourfold and then be executed. And that's when Nathan the prophet stuck a long bony finger in David's face and said, David, you are the man. And immediately David knows that he's busted. But thankfully, I can tell you one last part to this story. And that is the forgiveness. David repents of his sin. And in the grace and mercy of God, in his fall and in his failure and in all the fallout, he is forgiven. I wish I could just end the story right there. And I would, but I wouldn't be honest with you in telling the whole story. Because the rest of the story is that David paid a heavy price for this sin, though forgiven. He paid a heavy price for this sin till his dying day. The rest of his life, he bore the consequences. He lost his leadership. He lost his testimony. He lost the kingdom that gets divided. He loses, most of all, he loses his family. He was never the same. Where there is fall and failure and sin, there is always fallout. Christian, there is no cover-up that is good. God sees it all. He knows and hears our lies. And there are consequences. Remember the story that Nathan told him and David said the man should pay fourfold, four times? There are four major events in David's life, that sequence in the rest of the story, at the end of the story. For one, the baby that Bathsheba bore died. That was that famous moment when David said about heaven, he said, I can't bring the baby back, but I can go to the baby. The innocent ones are with the Lord. So that was one. And then a sordid thing begins to happen in David's family, and sexual abuse begins to take place in among the children of David. And one of his sons by the name of Amnon rapes his half-sister Tamar. That's two. Absalom, the brother of Tamar, is enraged by the sexual abuse of his sister. So you know what happened? Absalom took it into his own hands, and Absalom kills his brother, half-brother, the son of David, Amnon. That's three. And from there, Absalom is a total nut job. He's so steeped in sin himself, he organizes a rebellion against David, fights his own father for the kingdom, and ends up dying in battle, his hair caught in a branch of a tree, and he's mutilated. It's when David cries out in the scripture, a broken-hearted, beaten-down father, he cries out, oh, Absalom, Absalom, would I have died in your place? But that was four. There are consequences to the decisions and choices that we make. You could take a board and hammer nails into that board, and then decide, I want to take them out, and you can pull them all out, but you look at the board, there's still holes there. And so David lived with this the rest of his life. Yes, he was forgiven. Thank God for his grace. But he really never got over it. You say, well, I've never committed adultery. I've never committed murder. But you, we all have sinned in the sight of a holy God. But there's good news. Romans 6:23 says, the wages of sin is death. But the gift of God is eternal life through Jesus Christ, our Lord. So you can be forgiven and your life changed and transformed by the power of Jesus Christ.
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8: I want to speak to three groups of people for today's PowerPoint. First, to those who are standing strong today. Maybe you're thinking, thank God that's not me. I would never do what David did. Can I lovingly warn you? That's exactly what David thought 15 years earlier when he stood before Goliath. Pride comes before a fall. The moment you think you're above temptation is the moment you're most vulnerable to it. Don't let your guard down. Stay vigilant. Keep your armor on. Second, to those who are in the middle of this very sin right now, you know who you are. You're living in secret sin. You're hiding something. You're covering up. And like David, you're miserable. Your bones are wasting away. The weight of guilt is crushing you. Listen to me. The cover-up is always worse than the confession. God already knows. The question is, will you come clean before the fallout destroys everything you love? Don't waste another day. Don't wait another year. Confess it today. The same grace that forgave David is available to you right now. Third, to those living with the consequences of past failures. Maybe you've already fallen. Maybe you've already confessed. Maybe you're forgiven, but you're still living with the holes in the board. The broken relationships, the damaged reputation, the lost opportunities. Let me remind you, God's grace doesn't just forgive the sin, He redeems the story. David wrote some of his greatest psalms after his greatest failure. Your story isn't over. God specializes in new beginnings. The Christian life is a series of new beginnings, and today can be day one of yours. Maybe you've never surrendered your life to Christ. Today is your day. Maybe you're a believer who's drifted far from God. Today is your day to come home.
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9: The church isn't about respectable folks paying off the mortgage. The church is about the gospel. The church is about saved sinners trying to help other sinners be saved. Because in contrast, Jesus, on the other hand, he comes down in humility. He stoops in human flesh to love sinners. He tells us that he has come to seek and save those who were lost. And that's the point. Where would you expect to find a savior? You expect to find a savior with sinners. So guys, what's your problem? Speaking of the Pharisees and the scribes. Where would you find someone running a fever of 120 degrees? You'd find them in an ER, at the hospital. And Jesus says, hey, you have a problem with me sitting down with tax collectors and sinners? I'm a spiritual doctor. I didn't come to deal with those who think they're healthy and well. I came to deal with those who know they're broken and they need help. And there's a warning in this. You and I need to be on guard for the Pharisee that lives within all of us. The person who professes grace but is full of sanctimonious nonsense and external holiness. No, the grace of God, the gospel, is something that should produce humility in us, should produce a desire to be with lost people. That's who we once were. We want to be with lost people because Jesus came to seek and save the lost, and he has sent us into the world to make disciples. You can't make disciples if you're not with lost people. No, we are the church, the ecclesia. We're the called out ones sent back into the world, having been called out of the world, so we might rub shoulders with those who are still in the world, who God is going to call out of the world, and the church is going to grow across history as we go into the world and make disciples and teach them to obey all that Jesus commands. We're all going to meet together, and someday Jesus is going to come and take those whom he has called out of the world, really out of the world, to another world. That's what it's all about.
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11: 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Say too much and you risk making things worse. Most of us have been there, standing beside a grieving friend, desperate to help, uncertain what to offer. And in those awkward moments, we've probably said things we later wished we could take back. Well, today on Insight for Living,